to reset your focus and the life and loves of Olivia Newton-John. Rita Wilson, I'm finally comfortable using my own voice. The actress opens up about her famous family, what kept her strong through difficult times, and why she pursued a music career after 3 decades in Hollywood. By Ilana Kaplan, photographs by Mike Rosenthal. This is a People magazine exclusive. Rita Wilson is positively beaming. A vision in a white gown, she's cracking jokes, spontaneously breaking into song, and doling out maternal advice in between poses at her People cover shoot in the Hollywood Hills. The actress turned singer radiates the kind of carefree contentment that comes with truly knowing yourself. But Wilson, 69, only learned to move through life with such ease in recent years. I kept this quote from the sculptor Michelangelo on my bulletin board for a really long time. Someone had asked him, "How do you carve these beautiful statues out of these massive chunks of marble?" And he said, "I see the angel in the marble, and I carve until I set him free." That really resonated with me because it felt as if that is the experience of becoming a person, becoming a woman. We spend our whole lives trying to shape ourselves, Wilson says. Not that we're trying to become different people, but we're trying to become more who we are and get rid of the things that are not essential, that don't matter, that aren't really us, and move forward. A Los Angeles native known for her roles in 90s films like Sleepless in Seattle and Now and Then, Wilson decided in her 50s to pursue her lifelong passion for music as a second act. And that Michelangelo quote served as a foundation for her new album, Sound of a Woman, out now, which was inspired by love, loss, and her family with her husband, Tom Hanks. As she releases her most personal record to date, she says, "I feel like I've only just really gotten to the point where I'm finally comfortable using my own voice." Wilson's second act can be traced back to 2006, when she read an interview with Oprah Winfrey. It was saying people don't know what it is that they want, and if you know what it is that you want, you can take the steps to make those things happen. I always had a real discomfort wanting anything. It always felt to me like I had enough. I had so many blessings, says Wilson, who is mom to actor sons Chet, 35, and Truman, 30, with Hanks, 69, and is also stepmom to actor Colin, 48, and writer E.A., 43, from Hanks' first marriage. I had my health, I had my family, I had my kids, I had my parents, and it felt egregious to want something else. At the time, Wilson already had a decades-long film and TV career. A scene-stealing actress, she'd played beloved roles, from Susie, the sister of Hank's character in 1993's Sleepless in Seattle, and the neurotic but nurturing adult version of Chrissy in the 1995 rom-com Now and Then, to Frasier Crane's mother in a 2001 flashback episode of Frasier. But on her 50th birthday in 2006, she received sage advice from a friend, the late Sleepless in Seattle writer-director Nora Ephron,
in the form of a champagne toast. She said, "I'm here to tell you that great things happen after the age of 50. Efron herself didn't direct her first film until she was 51. "It was so inspiring to me," Wilson says. "I never forgot that when I started getting into music, because I was in my 50s, if Nora could do it, I could do it." She was energized. "I started playing the what if game. What if I wanted something? What if I allowed myself to want something? What would that be?" she recalls. "And it was music. It was my first love as a kid." She decided to seriously follow her dreams when, while starring as Roxy Hart in Chicago on Broadway in 2006, she met songwriter and former American Idol judge Kara DioGuardi. She said, "Okay, I'll write your first songs with you," which she did, Wilson recalls. And that opened up the world of songwriting. "I just kept writing because I knew that if I kept doing it, I would get worse at it." Since releasing her debut album, AM/FM, in 2012, Wilson has played the Grand Ole Opry, performed for President Barack Obama, and even released a duets record featuring icons including Willie Nelson, Smokey Robinson, and Tim McGraw. Now she's sharing her most revealing music to date with Sound of a Woman, her sixth studio album, on which she reflects on the transformative phases of a woman's life. "I don't think that Taylor Swift or Sabrina Carpenter have anything to worry about. I'm not coming for them," Wilson quips. "But I have things that I can say that are different than the things they may want to say." The stories, she notes, are not just her own, but the experiences her girlfriends have endured. A notoriously private star with a high-profile family, Wilson takes her emotions off mute on the new album. "Sometimes in music, you can say things that would be harder to say if you were just trying to talk about them," she says. "One minute you're in love with him, the next you wish he'd die. Sometimes leaving would be easier than staying." Wilson, who has been married to Hank since 1988, sings on the new country track Marriage. While those particular lyrics are meant to be funny, the track is a meditation on making a commitment to your spouse, says Wilson, who celebrated her 38th wedding anniversary or 110 dog years in Hollywood, she jokes, on April 30th. "You're not the same person you were when you got married. Who you are physically, who you are emotionally, spiritually, is very different than who you are 10, 20, 30 years later. It's really the ability to grow and change and evolve together and support each other over time. I look at my husband and I still see him the way we were when we were 20. But at the same time, I know that we're not, and I'm so grateful for that huge chunk of time that we've had together." As for what keeps their relationship solid all these years later, it's simple. "Never go to bed mad," she says. "You don't want to wake up in the morning and have that lingering feeling. So whatever it is, resolve it before you go to bed." Oh, and her one other deep secret behind their marital bliss? "Shared bathroom," Wilson says. "That's where you download the day." Hanks has been by Wilson's side in sickness and in health, including her 2015 breast cancer diagnosis,
and the bilateral mastectomy she subsequently underwent. The experience inspired her bluesy song, "Whose Body Is This?", in which she ponders the paradox of inherently knowing the strength of your body while simultaneously finding it unrecognizable. It was a very different relationship because these parts of your body that had been there for you in such a beautiful way were gone. It was interesting to look at my body in that way and see it, understand what is missing, but also understand what my body could do to keep me healing, keep me healthy, and have that appreciation for it, says Wilson, who adds that she's grateful for modern procedures and reconstructive surgery. I like to say that I've finally gone Hollywood and I have some implants. It's pretty good. Throughout her album, Wilson sings with the wisdom that comes only with time and age. "Your Mother" was inspired by her mom, Dorothy, who died in 2014 after living with Alzheimer's, and how losing her changed her relationship with her own children. "Even though she was my best friend, and I thought I had asked her everything that I could possibly want to ask her, still there's things I wish I had asked her that I wish I had known," Wilson says. "And for my kids nowadays, I'm probably a bit more unfiltered with them. I just tell them things all the time, and we usually get a lot of laughs out of it. But it's really that desire to just feel that you're really known, that there's no barriers to being with your family and with your children in that way, so that you can be honest and just have those conversations, because you never know." Raising a family in the glare of the spotlight comes with its own special challenges and her family's ups and downs, including Running Point star Chet's past struggles with substance abuse and EA's claims that her biological mother was abusive have made headlines over the years. But Wilson has faced their trials with conviction. "I have a very strong faith," she says. "I really had to believe when things were tough that I would be okay." That optimism has brought clarity. "I really know who I am," says Wilson, contemplating the current chapter of her life and conjuring a metaphor using the blankets her mother used to crochet. "All of the experiences that I've had that have led me to this point are part of every stitch and every hook that pulls through that cotton that makes the pattern that then you piece together that makes the blanket." She pauses. "I feel like I'm able to see more of the blanket now than I used to be able to see." The loves of her life. Unbreakable bond. Wilson says her new album is an homage to her late mom, Dorothy. "Always and Forever." There's something so beautiful about the commitment, Wilson says, of her marriage to Hanks in 1988. Family portrait. Wilson, with daughter-in-law Samantha Bryant, stepson Colin Hanks, son Chet, stepdaughter EA, and son Truman in 2020. Songs of My Life. Go-to Mood Booster. Uptown Funk, Mark Ronson featuring Bruno Mars. Can you just sit in a chair when that song comes on? You can't. You've got to get up. You got to sing. Best Song to Cry To. Goodness of God, CeCe Winans. When she does this song live,
I can't not cry. Everything about it is perfect. Best song for date night. Knocks Me Off My Feet, Stevie Wonder. It just feels beautiful and romantic, and you want to feel like you're knocking someone off their feet and they're knocking you off your feet. Best song to get out your rage. You're No Good, Linda Ronstadt. It's empowering to me. You're no good, and I fell for you, and I've moved on, and it just feels good. Like you're taking your own power back. Best wedding song, Thinking Out Loud, Ed Sheeran. It's totally romantic, but it's about the love you have for the person today, and also the love you will have when the person is older, the inherent belief that this will be a long marriage. Hollywood highlights. Sleepless in Seattle, 1993. Wilson scored laughs opposite Victor Garber, Ross Malinger, and Hanks. Now and Then, 1995. We have stayed friends over the years, Wilson says of co-star Demi Moore. Raise Your Voice, 2004. She played Hilary Duff's mom in the teen musical. Girls, 2013 to 2017. She played the mother of Allison Williams' Marnie on Lena Dunham's HBO comedy drama. Too Much, 2025. She co-stars with Megan Stalter, Rhea Perlman, and Dunham on the Netflix series. The Last Thing He Told Me, 2026. Wilson joined her former real-life neighbor, Jennifer Garner, for season 2 of the Apple TV drama. This has been Rita Wilson. I'm finally comfortable using my own voice. A People Magazine exclusive. Sally Field, Stories Behind the Scenes. 6 decades into her celebrated career, the Oscar winner opens up about memories she'll never forget and co-stars who lit the way. By Andrea Mandel. This is from People Magazine. When Sally Field broke out as the fresh-faced Gidget in a TV role she won at 17, America quickly embraced her carefree California surfer. But stronger currents churned beneath the surface. There was a part of me that was very much like Gidget. I knew how to make people laugh, but there was a darkness that was yet to be explored, says Field. Field, who's now starring in the Netflix movie Remarkably Bright Creatures, would relentlessly probe deeper places over the next 6 decades, cementing her place in Hollywood history with 2 Oscar wins, 3 Emmys, and a Tony nomination. All of it was hard won and a sharp turn from her sunny start. But Field, 79, always yearned for more. Raised in Encino, California, by her actress mother, Margaret, and a stepfather who was physically and verbally abusive, she felt pressured into signing on to the cheesy sitcom, The Flying Nun, after Gidget's 1-season run. I had just turned 19. I didn't want to be a nun. She wore the habit for 3 incredibly difficult years, brightened by the birth of her first child, Peter, with then-husband Stephen Craig. This little baby certainly saved my life, she says, because I said to myself, if I could take care of him, I could take care of me. After the show ended, Field found she couldn't get in the room to audition for roles.
She found her groove learning method acting at the famed Actor Studio. The classes were a hot ticket. Everybody used to come. It was packed. You couldn't get in, she recalls. One famous attendee, Jack Nicholson, sang her praises to the casting director for 1976's Stay Hungry. And that small role launched her to bigger ones, including 1977's Smokey and the Bandit. Burt Reynolds called me and wanted me to look at the script, she recalls. He said, "It's really awful, but we're going to fix all of it because we'll just make it up as we go along." She and Reynolds co-starred in 4 movies and had a tumultuous on-and-off romance, which deteriorated after Field got the script for 1979's union drama Norma Rae. Reynolds didn't want her to do it. He called the character a whore and threw the script at me, she says. He wanted to control me. On the set, Field began to fully explore the trauma of her childhood. I asked director Marty Ritt, "How angry can I be here?" He said, "How angry are you?" And I said, "Angry." And so that was the first time I was ever really able to learn how to tap into my own rage on film, says Field, who won her first Oscar. Deeply emotional work became her calling card. And today, the icon, a grandmother of 5, is as resilient as she is an open book. There's one type of role that's still easy to turn down, she says. I never take to stories about women that are trying to find a man. I didn't like it then, and it doesn't appeal to me now. Because I think women are about so much more. Life is so much more complicated than that. Robin Williams' kindness. While making 1993's Mrs. Doubtfire, Field got word that her father, Richard, was dying following a massive stroke. Minutes after having to say goodbye by phone, Field was called back to set. Hearing the news, Robin Williams immediately became protective. Robin turned around and said, "That's it for the day, guys. Ms. Field's going home." And he walked me out. That was Robin. A close bond. Field says her older brother Richard, now a scientist, was my everything. This early chapter of my life was a diamond part of my childhood. Gidget. The wholesome 1965 sitcom capitulated Field to fame. I was always kind of a recluse, she says, but on set I felt at home. The Flying Nun. Field calls making the outlandish 1967-70 sitcom depressing. Norma Rae. Standing in her shoes, I could feel my body getting stronger, says Field. Smokey and the Bandit. She and her 1977 co-star, turned lover, Burt Reynolds, had a very complicated relationship. Steel Magnolias. The cast adored each other, says Field, including Olympia Dukakis, Shirley MacLaine, Dolly Parton, and Julia Roberts. Absence of Malice. Field relished making the 1981 thriller with Paul Newman. I loved him just to pieces. I stayed friends with him forever. Forrest Gump. Field played Tom Hanks' love interest in 1980's Punchline. Then he called her personally to ask her to play his mom across decades in 1994's Forrest Gump. Brothers and Sisters. Producers of the 2006 to 2011 family drama started to let me write my character
because none of the writers were an older woman, notes Field. Lincoln, she gave a rare audition in full costume with Daniel Day-Lewis to land the 2012 role. Field Family Album. They are my support system, and I am theirs as well, says Field of her sons. Peter, 56, Sam, 38, from her second marriage to Alan Greisman, and Eli, 53. This has been Sally Field, Stories Behind the Scenes, from People Magazine. 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The surprising health risk of grudges and the habit that may help. Letting go isn't always easy, but research shows forgiveness can boost your well-being over time. By Corin Miller, published April 6, 2026, from Oprah Daily. A new study that looked at over 200,000 people across 23 countries found that dispositional forgiveness was linked to better well-being 1 year later. Dispositional forgiveness is defined as the likelihood that someone will forgive others across different situations. Experts acknowledge that forgiveness isn't always easy, and it may be more helpful to think of it as a process rather than a one-time, all-or-nothing decision. Some things in life are easier to let go of than others. So it makes sense that you'd reach a certain point in adulthood with a few grudges under your belt. After all, it's a very common response when you're hurt. But while holding a grudge is never fun, new research suggests it might actually be holding you back from a happier, healthier you. The findings don't mean that you have to let everything slide in life, but they do make a solid case for rethinking who you consider a mortal enemy going forward, if only to support your health. And of course, to put better vibes out into the world. Here's what the study found, plus what mental health experts suggest to lower your level of grudginess going forward. What did the study find? The study, published in NPJ Mental Health, analyzed data from the Global Flourishing Study, focusing on nearly 208,000 people across 23 countries. As part of the study, participants were asked how often they forgave people who had hurt them. This helped the researchers determine a person's level of dispositional forgiveness, which is how likely they are to forgive others across time and different situations. About a year later, the participants completed a second survey that assessed 56 well-being outcomes across different domains of life, including psychological well-being, social well-being, social and psychological distress, and physical health. After crunching the data, the researchers discovered that a tendency to forgive others was linked to small improvements in a range of well-being areas. The exact amount varied by type of well-being, but a tendency to forgive was most consistently linked to better psychological and social well-being. People who were more forgiving also reported higher levels of optimism, a better understanding of their purpose in life, and higher levels of satisfaction in their relationships. What if you can't forgive someone?
Not exactly. Forgiveness is not usually an all-or-nothing process, says Richard G. Cowden, Ph.D., lead study author, a psychologist, and research scientist with the Human Flourishing Program at Harvard University and the Department of Epidemiology at the Harvard T.H. Chan School of Public Health. Instead, he recommends thinking of forgiveness as a capacity that grows over time and with practice. Even if someone is still struggling with unresolved hurts, they may already have benefited from the forgiveness they have experienced in other situations, he says. Struggling to forgive in some instances does not necessarily exclude a person from the potential benefits of forgiveness. Rather, it may reflect the reality that forgiveness is often challenging and can unfold gradually and unevenly across different experiences and relationships. Even people with high levels of dispositional forgiveness may struggle to forgive others in some situations, points out Hilary Amon, PSYD, a clinical psychologist at the Center for Anxiety and Women's Emotional Wellness. It may depend on the severity of the offense or the relationship with the offender, she says. The takeaway: holding grudges can be bad for both your physical and mental health, Amon says. People that tend to hold grudges also tend to carry more anger and stress. They may also have a more negative outlook on life. When you combine those emotions and thinking styles, it can raise the odds you'll have anxiety and depression, she says. In turn, chronic anxiety, anger, stress, or depressive symptoms can lead to higher levels of cortisol, higher blood pressure, and muscle tension, Amon says. With that said, Cowden understands that forgiveness isn't always easy. It is important to acknowledge that and not put too much pressure on ourselves to get there quickly, he says. Forgiveness often feels more natural when people treat it as a process rather than a one-time, all-or-nothing experience. This has been The Surprising Health Risk of Grudges and the Habit That May Help, from Oprah Daily. Three Simple Ways to Reset Your Focus. Biology and life conspire to make us sleep and distracted at work. Here's How to Lock Back In, by Michelle Ross, published April 23rd, 2026. This is from Oprah Daily. Here it is again, like clockwork, the post-lunch crash. Your brain, which was firing on all cylinders at 10 a.m., now resembles a browser with 33 tabs open. You have so many things left on your to-do list, and yet you can't stop staring at a friend of a friend's vacation pics on Instagram. Turns out that scatterbrained feeling is a collision of biology and modern life. Most of us hit a predictable dip in alertness around 1 to 3 p.m., says Sanam Hafiz, PSYD, a neuropsychologist and the founder and director of Comprehend the Mind, a psychology practice in New York City. Your body temperature naturally dips a bit in mid-afternoon, she says, signaling to your brain that it's time to rest, even though your employer likely lacks a siesta policy. On top of that, most of us are overstimulated, underslept, and eating lunches that spike and crash our blood sugar, which makes the whole thing significantly worse, she says. Plus, you're likely juggling way too much.
Another reason we lose focus during the day is the fact that we're cognitively overloaded from all the work we've been doing, especially if it requires a lot of task switching across meetings, emails, and multiple streams of communication. This has been the surprising health risk of grudges and the habit that may help. From Oprah Daily.

clockwork, the post-lunch crash. Your brain, which was firing on all cylinders at 10 a.m., now resembles a browser with 33 tabs open. You have so many things left on your to-do list, and yet you can't stop staring at a friend of a friend's vacation pics on Instagram. Turns out that scatterbrained feeling is a collision of biology and modern life. Most of us hit a predictable dip in alertness around 1 to 3 p.m., says Sanam Hafiz, PSYD, a neuropsychologist and the founder and director of Comprehend the Mind, a psychology practice in New York City. Your body temperature naturally dips a bit in mid-afternoon, she says, signaling to your brain that it's time to rest, even though your employer likely lacks a siesta policy. On top of that, most of us are overstimulated, underslept, and eating lunches that spike and crash our blood sugar, which makes the whole thing significantly worse, she says. Plus, you're likely juggling way too much. Another reason we lose focus during the day is the fact that we're cognitively overloaded from all the work we've been doing, especially if it requires a lot of task switching across meetings, emails, and multiple streams of communication, says Tommy Wood, PhD, a neuroscientist and the author of The Stimulated Mind. At a certain point, your brain can't keep up and it short circuits. But you don't need to move to Spain. Try these expert-vetted ways to lock back in for the rest of the day. 1. Turn on the cold water. Hafiz says splashing some cold water on your face and wrists is one of the fastest ways to reset your nervous system and get some pep in your step. It slows your heart rate and sharpens alertness almost immediately, she says. No caffeine required. Maybe just a quick makeup touch-up. 2. Pop some gum. Per Hafiz, chomping on a stick of gum can help you concentrate. Chewing increases blood flow to the prefrontal cortex, which is the part of your brain responsible for focus and decision-making, she says. Bonus points if it's peppermint flavored, as the herb may increase blood flow to the same region of the brain. Just the aroma can enhance alertness, processing speed, and memory. 3, drop the F-bomb. Feeling fuzzy? Wood suggests cursing like you mean it. Loud swearing has been shown to improve performance, as well as mood and memory, compared to shouting neutral or nonsense four-letter words, he says. Why? He says it's likely due to increased arousal, psychology speak, for feeling more energized and activated. It also doesn't hurt that a few strategic curses can cut the tension and make you laugh, lightening your mental load so you can get back to work. If you're worried about offending deskmates or HR, Hafiz suggests jotting down what's on your mind, your to-do list, worries, errands, etc. Your brain actively burns energy trying to hold on to all of it in the background. So getting it out of your head and onto paper essentially frees up working memory, she says. Think of it as closing a few tabs in your mental browser to deal with later on. You have been listening to 3 Simple Ways to Reset Your Focus from Oprah Daily.

Life and Loves of Olivia Newton-John. The late superstar was much more than nice, and stronger than fans ever knew, a new book reveals. By Janine Rubenstein, this is a People magazine exclusive. Throw out a positive cliche, and Olivia Newton-John almost certainly fits the bill. The voice of an angel, a smile that lights up a room, the type to give you the shirt off her back. But by all accounts, the real woman was anything but a cliche. I always thought she got a bit of a bum rap by being labeled nice. Her friend, Australian journalist Neil McMahon, says in A Little More Love, Matthew Hild's new biography of the late icon. It was a bit of a shallow word to describe her. There was a real depth and substance and roundness and genuineness to her that you sort of walked away thinking, wow, and everyone felt it. It didn't matter who you were. Hild's new book delves deep into the world of Newton-John, who died of breast cancer in 2022 at age 73. Stitching together new and archival interviews with some of her closest friends and colleagues, Hild charts her journey from a painfully shy girl growing up in England and Australia to a beloved entertainer. I witnessed how welcoming her voice was. Her longtime accompanist, Dane Bryant, tells People, every audience member felt that she was singing just to them. Newton-John won her earliest fans while touring in the UK. After her 1973 breakout hit, Let Me Be There, earned her a Grammy and a Country Music Association Award in 1974, she became a household name in 1978, with the global smash hit release of Grease. The 50s-set musical rom-com made her synonymous with the saccharine-turned-sexy-sandy, and she stayed close with co-star John Travolta for the rest of her life. While some say sparks once flew between the pair, Newton-John's more substantial romances read like hit movie scripts of their own. She fell for her first husband, Matt Latanzi, with whom she had daughter Chloe, who's now 40, on a film set. Later, her boyfriend Patrick McDermott went missing at sea in 2005. She found lasting love in 2008 when she married John Easterling, who remained steadfast by her side after she announced in 2017 that her breast cancer had gone into remission in the early 90s had returned. Her friends say her dogged optimism and altruism throughout that painful ordeal proved the true depth of her character and kindness. She was just an angel of mercy. Her longtime hairstylist, Martin Samuel, tells People, she had so many blessings, but she didn't deserve a lot of the stuff life threw at her. Below, in excerpts from A Little More Love, friends share stories behind the scenes of her remarkable journey. She nearly had a romance with John Travolta. In 2018, Didi Khan, who played Frenchie in Grease, told journalist Stephanie Nolasco that she thought that Travolta had been genuinely attracted to Olivia and that the chemistry between the two in the movie was real. Recalling an alternate ending that was filmed for the movie, when Danny and Sandy engaged in a juicy kiss, Khan said, they weren't acting at that moment. It was real. It really was.
More than 20 years after Grease was filmed, a musician who had been married to a Scientologist joined Olivia's band and became friends with her. He said that Olivia and Travolta were very, very close, almost that close. He also recalls a conversation that he once had with her. "Can I ask you a personal question?" she said to him, "because you were married to a Scientologist." "Sure," he replied. "Obviously, you know John is a Scientologist." "Oh, yes. I know the Church of Scientology really reveres him as a very valuable follower," Olivia said. "If I had married John, would he have expected me to become a Scientologist?" "It would not have been mandatory, but it would have been encouraged, put it that way." "Thank you," Olivia replied. "That's all I want to know." She tried to support friend and fellow musician Karen Carpenter, who died in 1983. Everyone was feasting on lobster and caviar, with the exception of Karen, who was separated from Thomas Burris by then and was staying in Manhattan for treatment for anorexia nervosa. She was sick. She was very sick. Stephanie Spruill, a singer who worked with both women, sadly recalls, "Olivia was trying to get her to eat. It was bad." In mid-November 1982, Karen Carpenter, against the advice of her therapist, ended her treatment for anorexia nervosa in Manhattan and returned home to Los Angeles. She lived in a 3,000-square-foot penthouse in Century City, where Olivia visited her often over the years. Karen made visits to Olivia's home in Malibu, too. Olivia's friend and at that time neighbor, Stephen Sinclair, recalls seeing her there a number of times. Olivia, he recalls, tried just so hard, tried and tried to help her along and was a good friend to her. And she was a lovely girl, and every time I saw her, she was thinner. In her memoir, Olivia wrote, "The last time I saw her, we were both staying at the Drake Hotel in New York, and she looked so much better," Olivia told Karen's biographer, Randy L. Schmidt, that she had been driving on a freeway in Los Angeles on February 4, 1983, when she heard on the radio that Karen had passed away earlier that day. "It was a terrible shock," Olivia told Schmidt. She had been on her way to a business lunch, and upon arriving and sitting down, she just burst into tears. Olivia also told Schmidt that she and Karen had made plans to meet for lunch the next day. She met her first husband, actor Matt Lattanzi, when he was a dancer in her 1980 film Xanadu. He was 20. She was 31. Martin Samuels saw the relationship between Olivia and Matt develop on the set of Xanadu. "They just fell in love, and it was, you know, beautiful," he says. "It had to be kept secret. No one knew on the production at all. And so, we used to, in those days at Universal, they still had those little cottages where the actors and actresses would be instead of trailers, all self-contained. And so, Livy used to have her hair and makeup done in there a lot of the time. That would be first thing in the morning. And we used to kind of have to get Matt in to say hi and things like that without people seeing, without people knowing. Just, you know, us, the little team that were with her." Before the filming of Xanadu was completed, Matt was secretly spending most nights with Olivia in her suite at the Beverly Wilshire Hotel. "She is so optimistic.
said Matt Latanzi in 1993, that I can only be optimistic too. Her ordeal after her first breast cancer diagnosis became an ordeal for him as well. "I can't tell you how much this has weighed on me," he told London journalist Fiona McIntosh. "I've had my moments of weakness. I feared for her in my heart. I got depressed for her." They divorced in 1995 after 10 years of marriage and welcoming daughter Chloe. Olivia told interviewer Mia Friedman, "Because I was older than Latanzi, I think I always had a slight knowing that it may not last forever because he was going to get his manhood. And, you know, it's kind of normal that he might want to explore life or that it may not work. I didn't want that to happen. But I think in the back of my mind, maybe, there was a knowingness." She dated Patrick McDermott, a cameraman, until his mysterious disappearance off the California coast in 2005. Patrick didn't always travel with Olivia, particularly when she went to Australia. After all, he had a job and a son in Los Angeles. The Australian journalists, Neil McMahon, who became a friend of Olivia's, and Gerard Wright noted in 2005 that Olivia and Patrick did not have a traditional relationship, something friends are at pains to point out. One friend of hers told the journalists, on the condition of anonymity, "Olivia tours 6 months of the year, so they aren't in constant contact like a lot of other couples." Olivia was still in Melbourne when she learned the news, which the Los Angeles Times would summarize with the headline, "Man missing since fishing trip is sought. Performer Olivia Newton-John's close friend has been missing since July 1st, when he was to return from an overnight excursion." As press reports began suggesting that Patrick had been depressed and heavily in debt, Olivia contacted security expert Gavin Debecker. He sent a couple of his private investigators to Mexico, armed with a list of places there that Olivia remembered Patrick having talked about. They came up empty. What the press didn't know, however, and what Olivia didn't reveal until she wrote her memoir, was that she and Patrick had always had an on-again, off-again relationship. And at the time of his disappearance, they had recently agreed that they were off again, although she hadn't made any final decision to break up with him. Chong Lim, a music director and record producer who worked with Olivia for over 20 years, recalls that she had told him of some problems in her and Patrick's relationship. "I think there will always be a question mark," Olivia told a journalist in 2009. "I don't think I will ever really be at peace with it." According to Olivia's friend, Leona Boyd, she thought he'd been killed. She thought he drowned. She didn't believe all the rumors about the sightings in Mexico. She said, "No, I don't believe that." After announcing in 2017 that her cancer had returned and spread, she continued performing and fundraising for the Olivia Newton-John Cancer and Wellness Center to help others. The last 2 or 3 years were very painful for Olivia, her nephew Emerson Newton-John told Michelle Manelis in 2024, but she was very strong about it. He also told Manelis of a visit that he paid to Olivia at her ranch in 2021. They were sitting together outside with no one else around, and she put her head on his shoulder and started sobbing. "It was sad," Emerson said. "I realized at that moment she's ready."
excerpted from A Little More Love, The Life and Legacy of Olivia Newton-John, copyright 2026 by Matthew Hild, with permission from Bloomsbury Academic. The Men in Her Life, John Travolta. Of course, it's none of your business, Travolta once told a prying Joan Rivers of the romance rumors about him and close friend Newton-John in 1977. Matt Lattanzi. Though Newton-John and her first husband split amid reports of his infidelity, he later married Cindy Jessup, their babysitter, and the exes remained friends. Patrick McDermott. Newton-John never believed that her ex, who went missing at sea in 2005, faked his own death. John Easterling. The star's widower and her daughter Chloe continue her mission to help cancer patients and fund new research through onjfoundationfund.org. This has been a People Magazine exclusive, The Life and Loves of Olivia Newton-John. Thank you for joining us today for the Women's Hour. My name is Kelly Pyle, and I'm your Sun Sounds of Arizona volunteer broadcaster. I hope you enjoyed the show today, and we'll make plans to join us again next week for another interesting and entertaining collection of articles from women's magazines. And don't forget, you can take Sun Sounds with you. 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I hope you have a great day, and be sure to stay tuned to Sun Sounds of Arizona.

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1: Good morning. This is Tuesday, May 26th, and I am your reader for the Washington Post, John Michael. Pope elevates AI ethics to a religious imperative with first encyclical. In his first encyclical, Pope Leo XIV put forth a defense of human dignity in the era of AI, delivering a far-ranging treatise on the morality of technology that included a dramatic plea for guardrails to ensure that artificial intelligence eases rather than exacerbates inequality and poverty. Leo urged that AI be used to improve conditions for workers, and he called for limiting the power of technology companies over the vast computing resources that could reshape how human beings live. As he addressed social ills related to technology, Leo also delivered an apology for the Holy See's complicity in the slave trade. Previous popes have apologized for the historical role of Christians in slavery, but Leo drew a connection to the papacy itself, writing of its past complicity and blindness in the face of the injustice of slavery, and asked for pardon. An encyclical is among the highest forms of papal documents, and Leo's first, his most important writing to date, positions AI as the catalyst of a new kind of industrial revolution, a cognitive one that has already begun to redefine how the world works, lives, plays, loves, and wages war. The document sets a clear tone for Leo's early papacy, elevating the ethics of AI to a religious imperative in the same way Pope Francis did with the fight against climate change a decade ago. In the encyclical called Magnifica Humanitas, Magnificent Humanity, the tech-savvy U.S.-born pontiff makes a resounding defense of pacifism. He also urges that humanity embrace its own limitations rather than pursue single-mindedly to overcome them. Leo has emphasized AI since he became pope, and the new document also warns of the risk of control over humankind's digital space shifting to the for-profit corporations of Silicon Valley and away from governments. As with every major technological shift, AI tends to amplify the power of those who already possess economic resources, expertise, and access to data, Leo writes. In light of the common good and the universal destination of goods, this raises serious concerns, since small but highly influential groups can shape information and consummation of power patterns, influence democratic processes, and steer economic dynamics to their own advantage, undermining social justice and solidarity among peoples. Though released Monday, the encyclical was signed May 15th, a nod to the historic document penned by his papal namesake, Leo XIII, in 1891. The dramatic unveiling of the new encyclical overshadowed the document itself in some ways. In an unprecedented move, Leo personally presided over its presentation and sat on a panel at the Vatican with not only leading theologians, but also Christopher Ola, 33, the billionaire co-founder of top AI company Anthropic. In formulating the document, Leo said he had listened to scientists, engineers, and political leaders, as well as parents and teachers concerned for the future of younger generations. He spoke worryingly of biased algorithms that can block access to healthcare and employment, and sounded an alarm over increasingly autonomous weapons systems practically beyond any human reach to govern them effectively. The decision to invite Ola fueled criticism ahead of the encyclical's release that the Vatican was tacitly lending its seal of approval to a tech juggernaut and dancing with the very digital devil that Magnifica Humanitas purports to warn the world against. Speaking while seated not far from the Pope, Ola conceded that the tech giants operate on interests often at odds with the common good and portray the Vatican's involvement as necessary. We need informed critics who will tell us the labs when we are failing, he said. We need moral voices that the incentives cannot bend. Despite concerns of a Vatican whitewash, the encyclical fired a broadside at tech giants and their vast control over AI and how it's developed. Tech companies have pushed the White House to oppose regulation, but Leo, like his predecessor Francis, forcefully argues in favor of such guardrails. He then goes further, calling for moral reassessment of powerful tech platforms and the concentration of computing resources in the hands of private corporations and billionaires. That dynamic, Leo said, risks AI's benefits and harms being distributed unfairly, as well as massive environmental damage from energy-gobbling data centers. The document couples the computational mind of a pope who holds a mathematics degree from Villanova University with the values of his Augustinian roots. Leo pro-offers a cajoling, even quaint argument. In an age of technological disruptors and a pursuit of limitless wealth and power by nations and individuals, the nonstop race for more, better, and faster may undermine the fundamental messy beauty of being human. Leo frames the document as scripture come to life. Humanity, he writes, has a choice between two biblical stories. One, the Tower of Babel, in which humans try to ensure their dominance over everything and build to the sky. The other, of the Israelites' reconstruction of Jerusalem, which begins with fasting and prayer and emphasizes shared work and community. The primary choice is not between a yes or no to technology, but rather between constructing Babel or rebuilding Jerusalem, between a power that claims to dominate the heavens and a people who work together in the presence of God to rebuild the walls of fraternal coexistence, the Pope writes. The culmination of an unlikely 10-year dialogue between Silicon Valley and the Holy See, with benefits and risks for both, the encyclical also courses with a message of peace and unity, the defining themes of Leo's papacy. Once again, he warns against unchecked political power and the rejection of multilateral institutions, while railing against false rationales and defenses of war, particularly at a time when AI, he writes, is rendering war more impersonal. On the heels of President Donald Trump's high-profile verbal attacks on Leo, and the Pope's stoic but unbowed response, some verses in the encyclical's chapter focusing on the nature of modern power easily could be interpreted as criticism of the White House. This is especially so when Leo expands on his recent assertions that God does not justify war. That phrasing could also be interpreted as criticism of the Israeli Defense Forces, the Ukrainian Armed Forces, and other militaries that have begun using AI to target their enemies in bombing and assassination campaigns. Some experts cautioned against interpreting the encyclical, a document by the leader of the world's 1.4 billion Catholics, that is intended to be read and reinterpreted for centuries, as part of a feud between the American Pope and the American President. I think the danger for an American audience is funneling everything solely down to some kind of drama between Trump and Leo. Anna Rowlands, a British theologian who was among the encyclical's presenters, said in an interview, "Certainly, there would be questions that can be asked for the United States when you read that section on power, but there are questions for other global leaders as well, and also for the tech industry itself." The encyclical, a papal letter to the faithful and all good people of goodwill, was portrayed by the Pope as a corollary to the 1891 encyclical issued by Leo XIII called Rerum Novarum, meaning of new things, which addressed questions of human dignity during the great leaps of the Industrial Revolution and laid the groundwork for the modern Catholic Church's advocacy for the poor and for labor rights. The core spiritual challenge now, Leo writes, is the dehumanization of human beings by flattening their differences, reducing them to data and performance, turning them into means, working endlessly to perfect them. Building for the common good means accepting the limits and weaknesses of humanity without considering them an error to be corrected, he writes. Charles Camisi, a moral theologian at Catholic University and co-author of a brief backing Anthropic in a recent tug of war between the Pentagon over how the military can use its technology, said Leo was meeting a moment. "It seems to me Leo has maybe even been elected as Pope in part to marshal the Catholic response that's going to be analogous to our response to the Industrial Revolution," Camisi said. So many people are searching around for kinds of ways to make sense of what's happening here, he continued. And religious institutions and traditions have some of that, like at our fingertips, to say this isn't the first industrial technical revolution we've lived through. You know, here's how we responded with Catholic social teaching in the past. Inviting an Anthropic executive to participate in the document's presentation at the Vatican sent its own set of signals. The company positions itself as more aware of the risks of AI technology than its competitors, and has invited religious leaders, including Catholics, to advise it on how to develop AI that acts ethically in a diverse range of situations. The text of the encyclical also suggests influence from Anthropic. In a section describing why AI technology is unpredictable, it notes that programmers don't directly code AI software, but instead create a scaffolding upon which AI grows. That's the same language Anthropic has used to describe its technology. "It makes me nervous," Paolo Carosa, a law professor at the Catholic University Notre Dame, who works on ethical issues as chair of the Meta Oversight Board, said of a partnership that could whitewash an industry long resistant to oversight. "I have no doubt the frontier AI companies would love to co-opt religious communities to bring an ethical imprimatur to their work." The Reverend Andrea Ciucci, chancellor of the Pontifical Academy for Life in Rome, pushed back against the criticism. "Those who create the technology also have to bear responsibility," Siyuchi said, "so we need to talk to them." Prominent tech leaders have ridiculed those who call for stricter regulation of AI or for a slowdown in technological advancement as decelerationists or doomers. The tech mogul Peter Thiel, who, for instance, has said in the 21st century, the Antichrist is a Luddite. Leo counters these voices directly, arguing that asking for caution in how AI is developed does not mean opposing progress in general. Human society must develop strong legal frameworks and oversight of AI before it is allowed to advance further, he says. He explores technology's tendency to create new addictions as platforms vie to capture users' time and attention. And he delves into other ills, including human trafficking, offering a striking mea culpa for the Holy See's historical role in slavery that some experts call for more specific on the Vatican's institutional complicity than apologies by past popes. Already in the early modern period, the Apostolic See of Rome, responding to requests from sovereigns, intervened several times in order to regulate and legitimize forms of subjugation and, in certain cases, the enslavement of infidels, Leo writes. It was only in the 19th century that a formal, absolute, and universal condemnation of slavery was clearly articulated, notably under Pope Leo XIII. He calls such actions a wound in Christian memory, writing, "It is impossible not to feel deep sorrow when contemplating the immense suffering and humiliation endured by so many." Leo adds, "For this, in the name of the Church, I sincerely ask for pardon." The words of a pope do not hold the same weight as they did in generations and centuries past. But the document comes as Leo, now a year into his papacy, is increasingly embraced globally as among the world's most influential defenders of human dignity and peace. His stature has soared amid Trump's recriminations and as Leo has spoken out more forcefully about the rise of political tyranny and the hijacking of religion for political purposes, especially going to war. Some observers describe the encyclical as an intellectual flex that would further expand Leo's influence. The Pope is recognized to be speaking inspired by the gospel, not corrupted by economic interests or interest to confirm personal power, said the Reverend Rocco D'Ambrosio, a political philosophy professor at the Pontifical Gregorian University in Rome. People are responding to that. For a Catholic Church diminished by its handling of clerical sexual abuse scandals, the AI issue has provided an opportunity to reassert moral authority. Leading tech companies, meanwhile, have been eager to win the Church's seal of approval as the industry grapples with the public relations challenges of a technology that could automate and eliminate jobs, amplify misinformation, and create new cybersecurity risks. The Rome Call for AI Ethics, a document that counted the Vatican, Microsoft, and IBM among its original signatories in 2020, has emerged as a gold standard of best AI practices. Pope Francis, who was an early target of deep fakes through an infamous image of the Argentine in a Balenciaga puffer jacket, became the first pope to address a group of seven former world leaders, delivering a speech that delved into the cognitive industrial revolution set off by AI. Leo's deep dive now, however, is seen as more expansive than Francis's ample writings on AI, elevating the issue in the same way that Francis's landmark encyclical, Laudato Si, Praise Be to You, sought to reframe the fight against climate change as part of Catholic teaching. That 2015 document by Francis also spoke of human limits. I think Leo is saying the same thing, Carosa said, but this time it's about our very selves. Trump faces health questions ahead of another Walter Reed trip. President Donald Trump on Tuesday is expected to undergo his third scheduled medical checkup in 13 months, as outside physicians say they have persistent questions about the nearly 80-year-old president's health and fitness. Trump, the oldest president to ever been inaugurated, is scheduled to visit Walter Reed National Military Medical Center for a medical and dental visit, the White House said earlier this month. The president went to Walter Reed in April 2025 for his annual physical exam and returned in October for what officials characterize as a scheduled follow-up, sparking weeks of inquiries about Trump's diagnosis and procedures that the White House repeatedly sidestepped. Nearly 3 months after the visit, Trump and the White House clarified that the president had received a CT scan. His doctor, Sean Barbarella, described the imaging as preventative to definitely rule out any cardiovascular issues. While the White House has a round-the-clock medical team that can privately attend to the president if needed, Walter Reed has facilities for advancing images and other procedures. Trump also has made two visits to a Florida dentist since January, the White House has said, with officials saying that those were for routine cleaning and care. The White House has repeatedly said the president is in excellent health, including in response to questions this weekend, citing medical reports produced by the White House physicians, including one from Barbarella in October that said Trump remains in exceptional health. Trump's health and fitness have been central to his political identity, in part because the president has continuously invoked it, seeking to turn persistent doubts about his age into a point of strength. Trump campaigned in 2023 and 2024 by touting his vigor, particularly compared with then-President Joe Biden regularly boasting of his results on cognitive exams while attacking his opponent as Sleepy Joe. But as an aging president, he now receives some of the same questions that dogged Biden, namely, whether he is mentally and physically fit to perform the duties of commander-in-chief. Independent doctors have asked why Trump's hands have been repeatedly bruised, why his legs are swollen, and whether his occasional sleepiness is a sign of a deeper issue, saying that they find White House explanations insufficient. This White House just doesn't want to acknowledge any physical ailment, but older people develop medical issues, and the president is almost 80 years old, said Jonathan Reiner, a longtime cardiologist for former President Dick Cheney. There just seems to be a lack of candor from the White House. A growing share of the public has doubts, too. A Washington Post ABC News Ipsos poll conducted last month found that 40% of Americans thought Trump had the mental sharpness to serve as president, down from 47% last September. 44% of Americans thought Trump had the physical health to do the job, down from 54% last September. Presidents are not required to disclose their health records, although annual trips to Walter Reed have become a modern tradition. Some lawmakers in both parties have called for more checks on chief executives, such as creating an independent commission that could assess the president's health. In addition to boasting of his physical health, Trump has regularly touted his results on cognitive exams, insisting that the tests validate his fitness. He repeated claims about his cognitive scores as recently as a rally on Friday. He also has invoked past diagnoses from his physicians, including Representative Ronnie Jackson, Republican from Texas, who served as a White House physician in Trump's first term. Trump has said Jackson told him he was healthier than Trump's predecessors, Barack Obama and George W. Bush, both of whom were at least 15 years younger than Trump when first sworn into office. The two former presidents also had consistent exercise routines, a contrast with Trump, who eschews exercise except for golf. I just care that he was my doctor, and he said, I'm the healthiest human being he's ever. Ronnie, am I healthier than those guys back there? Trump said in a February, standing in front of U.S. Naval Academy's football team. Yes, sir, Jackson replied. All right, see? This is why I like him, Trump said. His aides trumpet his energy, including this weekend, when they touted his commitment to working through Saturday. Trump and some of his top deputies, including Health Secretary Robert F. Kennedy Jr. and Mehmet Oz, have made a recurring joke of the scrutiny of the president's health. Dr. Oz looked at his medical records and said he's got the highest testosterone level he's ever seen for an individual over 70 years old, Kennedy said on a podcast with former White House aide Katie Miller this year. Officials later said he was repeating a private joke. In a sign of how seriously the White House has treated the issue, Press Secretary Caroline Leavitt had personally handled questions about the president's health before she took maternity leave this month. Trump has also spoken directly to some reporters who pursued stories about his fitness. The White House has become increasingly aggressive when rumors have spread about Trump's health, which have sometimes corresponded with periods when the highly visible president abruptly lowered his public profile. In early April, hundreds of thousands of social media users amplified claims that Trump had been taken to Walter Reed during the ire of White House officials, who said that the president was instead sequestered to monitor search and rescue operations in Iran. The White House subsequently called a digital wall of shame that criticized social media influencers who had fueled claims about a hospital visit. The page also included reporters and news organizations that had merely noted facts about the situation, such as that Trump had yet to make a public appearance. The response was warranted because this was clearly an organized misinformation campaign peddled by left-wing accounts, Leavitt told the Washington Post in a statement last month. Spreading false and slanderous misinformation about the president is dangerous, and the White House will always hold people accountable for their egregious lies. Trump has been a victim of misinformation, said Kathleen Hall Jamieson, director of the Annenberg Public Policy Center at the University of Pennsylvania, who has studied how misinformation spreads. The president has also contributed to it, she said. Conspiracy theories can be accurate, Jamieson said, alluding to how Trump's political career has been shaded by questions around his health, some of his own making. It's perfectly possible that unexplained absences are worthy of investigation. In interviews, several physicians who have treated presidents and other VIPs said they had come to distrust the White House process for releasing information about Trump, with some invoking the doubts around Biden, too. After a decade of delusion, deceit, denial, or delay from the administrations and White House physicians regarding presidential evaluations, my expectation bar is pretty low, said Jeffrey Coleman, who served as a physician to former Presidents Bill Clinton, George W. Bush, and Obama. I hope they are at least transparent and truthful. In interviews with the Post, Coleman and other physicians listed several questions they've focused on as Trump heads to his latest Walter Reed visit. Trump has touted his performances on the Montreal Cognitive Assessment, which is used to screen for dementia or cognitive decline. The president has said he was prompted to undergo the assessment during his first administration because of persistent questions about his mental health. I don't mind being called a brilliant, total tyrant dictator, but I don't want to be called dumb, he said at a rally on Friday. He said that all presidents and vice presidential candidates should be forced to take a cognitive test and a test on intelligence, claiming he would outperform Obama and Biden. Democrats have repeatedly called for Trump to have an independent medical evaluation, citing his sometimes shocking statements, including his recent threats to end Iran's civilization. Some physicians say that, given the president's age, more cognitive testing is warranted, too. In addition to a cognitive screening test, he may need further screening of his cognitive executive function, as we know 80-year-olds do have a decline in memory, reasoning, speed of processing, and spatial visualization, said Coleman, who detailed his experiences treating presidents in a book called Transforming Presidential Healthcare. Reiner said that he had concerns about the president's visibly swollen legs, which had become apparent by last summer. The White House last July said that Trump had developed chronic venous insufficiency, a mild but chronic illness related to his age, a rare admission of a presidential health issue. Vin Gupta, a pulmonologist and MS Now medical analyst, said that both presidents had demonstrated markers of health.

and legs in the weeks after the April exam, that would indicate a condition called acute edema. And that usually warrants an in-depth evaluation to make sure that you don't have conditions like congestive heart failure, Reiner said. The president's October medical report said nothing about the condition. The White House has said that the recurring bruises on Trump's hands are not a sign of more serious medical condition, chalking it up to his daily use of aspirin and frequent handshaking. Reiner said he found those explanations not credible. If you're taking too much aspirin, one would likely take less aspirin. So that explanation doesn't make a lot of sense to me, Reiner said. We've seen a similar bruise from time to time on his left hand, and I doubt he's shaking hands with his left hand, he added. Biden officials made changes to his routine as he approached his 80th birthday, such as scheduling events for the middle of the day rather than in the evening, and using shorter stairs to access Air Force One. Asked this weekend about whether the White House had made any adjustments given Trump's age, officials said that no accommodations had been necessary. Vin Gupta, a pulmonologist and MS Now medical analyst, said that both presidents had demonstrated markers of healthy aging, citing Biden's weekend biking trips, Trump's regular golf outings, and both men's travel schedules. But he said it was important to consider the scope of their jobs, too. The more important question is not whether they're aging normally, but whether they retain the sustained executive functioning, cognitive stamina, and adaptive decision-making required for the presidency, said Gupta, who had discussed joining the Biden administration in a senior health role. Those are different standards, and in my view, both men have shown enough public evidence of decline in those domains to raise legitimate concerns about fitness for office. Trump's second physical exam at Walter Reed last year had little modern precedent, with presidents usually making just one annual trip unless they have an urgent condition. Nearly 3 months after the visit, and after initially telling reporters that he had undergone an MRI exam, Trump and the White House clarified that the president had received a CT scan as part of his assessment. Physicians have asked whether the White House is concealing other essential findings, such as whether Trump has privately visited the hospital. He has never made an undisclosed visit to Walter Reed, Levitt told the Post last month. Trump said gas prices are peanuts, only if you're rich. Surging gas prices have hit American drivers hard, but some much harder than others. For households in the bottom quarter of the income distribution, those earning roughly $40,000 a year or less, commuting fuel costs now consume an average of about 4% of their income, according to a Washington Post analysis. For households in the top quarter, earning $100,000 or more, the same costs amount to less than 1%. The gap has widened since March, as the U.S. war in Iran escalated and oil shipments through the Strait of Hormuz stalled, with implications for global markets. The Post calculated those figures by combining monthly gas prices released by AAA with census earning figures and federal data on how far different income groups typically drive to work. Lower income workers tend to live farther from their jobs in areas

0: those with little or no public transit, and are more likely to drive older, less fuel-efficient vehicles. Many are not able to work from home. When prices rise, they have few ways to reduce their exposure. Cutting back on driving means cutting back on getting to work, to doctors, to family. I don't go out as much, just back and forth to the doctors and that's it, said Debbie Zambrana, while filling up her tank at a Long Island gas station one morning last week. Zambrana, who works in a daycare and then as a housekeeper in a hospital before disability forced her to stop working, said she has been driving as little as possible to save on gas. Her son often asks her to take his children places, their school concerts and award ceremony, and for the first time she recently told him that she could only drive them if he covered the fuel. As a result of the war, U.S. gas prices have increased more than 40% compared to a year ago, reaching a national average of $4.50 a gallon this month, up from $3.18 in May 2025. President Donald Trump has floated options to reduce those prices, including suspending the federal fuel tax. But he also has dismissed the war's economic impact on Americans, saying that his priority is to prevent Iran from accessing nuclear weapons. On Tuesday, he said about gas prices, "This is peanuts." Personal finance experts commonly advise that people shouldn't spend more than 10% of their after income on commuting expenses, including car loan payments, insurance, tolls, and parking. Spending 4% of income on gas alone can quickly throw everything out of whack. Don Rice has been living on a fixed income since retiring from the Long Island Railroad, and gas prices are cutting into his careful budgeting. Last month, he stopped picking up fast food, and he gave up the drives he enjoys in his pickup truck on Giglio Beach, which is about 10 miles from his home. Sand uses more gas, he explained. He has been filling his red Toyota Tacoma pickup truck more often, hardly ever letting the gas drop below half a tank. "I try to get half a tank before it goes up another 5 cents," he said. Mike Welton is feeling similar pressure. He delivers pizza and pasta for a local shop in his 26-year-old Ford Taurus. He has to pay for the gas himself, and the delivery fees he collects hasn't risen. Last week, he paid $40 for 9 gallons. He remembers when it cost about $25 to fill his tank, and he's hopeful those prices will return soon. "It'll come down once they have straightened out this mess," he predicted. The gas price burden is heaviest in rural counties across the Deep South, Appalachia, and the Great Plains. Gas prices tend to be lower than the national average in some of those areas. But low incomes and long commutes compound each other. In Owsley County, Kentucky, the poorest county in the Post's analysis, the median household earns about $22,000 a year. Estimated fuel costs alone consume nearly 19% of that. In Suffolk County, New York, where Bay Shore sits, the county median income is $130,000. But in pockets of poverty in communities like Brentwood and Central Islip, typical household incomes fall to $47,000, and fuel costs eat close to 10% of that. Luis Henriquez works in a car dealership. but he's paying off credit card debt and still driving the 23-year-old BMW Z4 that used to be his father's. The car requires super gasoline, the most expensive, and last week, Henriquez, 35, paid for $20 of gas in cash and only got 3.7 gallons. He's been doing this over and over again lately, paying what he can afford for gas, not only to burn through it and need to return a few days later. "I don't have the money for it. I'm trying to avoid driving," he said. I used to drive to parks and stuff and the beach once it gets nice out. But prices are crazy, especially with that when we're already paying for groceries going up. Research by economists at the New York Federal Reserve found that when energy prices jumped following Iran's closure of the Straits of Hormuz in March, households earning under $40,000 cut their gasoline consumption by about 7%. Higher income households barely changed their behavior at all. Gabby Reyes, 21, is working two jobs while she studies for a degree in fashion merchandising. Making minimum wage at a furniture company and $20 an hour as a dental receptionist, she doesn't like to pay more than $20 at a time for gas. "It's ridiculous," she said. "I'm filling up my gas tank like every other day." Her commute to college is about 40 minutes. She paid another $20, put 4.5 gallons of gas in her tank, and drove to class. Repeated violence puts the spotlight on divisive political speech. For years, President Donald Trump has relied on insults, menace, and combative political language as central features of his public persona. Portraying opponents as enemies, critics as threats, and political fights as existential battles for the country's survival. After multiple assassination attempts against Trump and amid a broad rise in threats against public officials, scholars of political violence are debating whether incendiary rhetoric from political leaders makes real-world violence more likely. The debate gained new urgency after a man armed with a handgun was shot and killed by Secret Service officers Saturday night near a White House security checkpoint. A bystander was also injured in the volley of bullets, but is expected to survive. Investigators identified the shooter as 22-year-old Nasir Best. Best, whose potential motives remain unclear, had prior encounters with law enforcement and appeared to be emotionally disturbed, investigators have said. The incident came less than a month after another armed man allegedly tried to push through a security checkpoint during the White House Correspondents Association dinner, intending to target the president and members of his cabinet, at least the third time in 2 years that a gunman has targeted Trump. Presidents and the White House have long been the focus of people driven by political grievances, personal instability, or emotional volatility. But scholars who study political rhetoric and extremism say the country's increasingly aggressive political language can make that more likely, even in cases where the perpetrator lacks an ideological motive. The tone from the top model's expected behavior, said Helio Fred Garcia, a professor of leadership at New York University and Columbia University, who has written a book on Trump's political rhetoric. If you create conditions where hate and violence becomes more acceptable, people are going to act on that. Sometimes it will be supporters. Sometimes it will be opponents. Garcia said America's political discourse has become increasingly combustible and that Trump continues injecting his tone into public discourse. Trump's defenders say Democrats and the media unfairly pin the blame for political violence on the president and overlook the corrosive rhetoric of his political opponents. In a statement, a White House spokesperson accused Democrats of smearing their opponents as Nazis and fascists, and the media of blaming Trump for acts of violence he had nothing to do with. As the survivor of multiple assassination attempts, and watching his dear friend Charlie Kirk be assassinated last year, no one understands the dangers of political violence more than President Trump, White House spokeswoman Abigail Jackson said in the statement. That's why the entire administration has repeatedly condemned political violence, including the vice president just last week. During the 2024 campaign, Democrats routinely portrayed Trump not simply as a political opponent, but as an existential threat to American democracy and a man with an authoritarian aims. The party warned that a second Trump term could erode constitutional norms, weaponize federal power, and undermine future elections. This hateful and constant and violent rhetoric directed at President Trump day after day for 11 years has helped to legitimize this violence and bring us to this dark moment, White House Press Secretary Karoline Leavitt said after the White House Correspondents' Dinner shooting. Trump's critics point to the president's own record of harsh and aggressive speech. His no-holds-barred approach has been central to Trump's political identity since he first entered national politics, and it has intensified during his second term. A Washington Post analysis found that Trump's use of vulgar language, personal insults, and self-aggrandizing rhetoric has increased markedly since his first term. The analysis also found that the number of vulgar or insulting social media posts published during a comparable period roughly tripled. Critics have pointed to the January 6, 2021 attack on the Capitol as the clearest example of incendiary political rhetoric with violent real-world consequences. Trump painted his Democratic opponents as illegitimate usurpers and urged supporters to come to Washington on January 6th for a gathering that will be wild. Before the mob stormed the Capitol, Trump encouraged the supporters to fight like hell to stop the certification of Joe Biden's victory. Earlier, during campaign rallies, Trump urged supporters to knock the crap out of protesters and once offered to pay supporters legal fees if they assaulted demonstrators. On Friday, at a rally in Suffern, New York, Trump mocked a man as he was escorted out by the police in front of a jeering crowd. "Don't hurt him, don't hurt him, don't hurt him," the president said. "I do that for legal reasons. That's a great thing to say. Do not hurt him under any circumstances. And now I can say I'm innocent." Trump allies argued that the repeated threats and assassination attempts against the president have made Trump himself the biggest target of the country's harsh political climate. In July 2024, a gunman opened fire during a rally near Butler, Pennsylvania, grazing Trump's ear, killing one attendee, and critically injuring two others before the Secret Service snipers shot the attacker dead. That September, A man set up a sniper's nest outside Trump's golf course in West Palm Beach, Florida, and was spotted by Secret Service agents. In February, the man was sentenced to life in prison. Trump has folded the assassination attempts into the mythology of his political rise, presenting them not simply as violent acts, but as ends of the extraordinary stakes and significance of his presidency. Immediately after the shooting at the correspondents' dinner, he linked the violence to what he sees as his role in history. When you're impactful, they go after you. When you're not impactful, they leave you alone, he said. In speeches and interviews, Trump has likened his survival to defining moments in presidential history, invoking leaders such as Abraham Lincoln, John F. Kennedy, and Ronald Reagan, who survived a 1981 assassination attempt outside the same Washington Hilton Hotel where an armed man allegedly sought to target Trump last month. Shortly after returning to office, Trump ordered a portrait of Barack Obama removed from a prominent spot in the White House ground foyer. In its place now hangs an image from Butler, Pennsylvania. Trump, face streaked with blood after the shooting, pumping his fist defiantly into the air.
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1: 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My name is Steve Jack, and today we'll read again from the May 2026 Sports Illustrated. Our first article this hour, The Man Who Wasn't There. Just before the miracle on ice, Jack Hughes was the last cut of the U.S. Olympic team. 46 years later, a player with the same name scored the gold-winning goal. And there's a photograph at the top of our story. It's of the 1960 USA hockey team celebrating on the ice their victory over the Soviet Union. And the caption, Lonely Star. Hughes was in the minors in Texas when the U.S., coached by one of the final men replaced on the 1960 team, stunned the Soviets. The Man Who Wasn't There is written by Bill Sheff. Photography by Heinz Klutmeier. In February, when Jack Hughes found the space under Team Canada goalie Jordan Binghamton's left pad, a space slightly bigger than the one made earlier on his front teeth, snatching the first U.S. Olympic men's hockey gold medal in 46 years, it triggered euphoria, relief, redemption, and whatever else you got. For me, it was just triggering. Why did the hero have to be named Jack Hughes? Hughes is the 90th most popular surname in the United States, and the Jack in front of it consistently lands in the top 30, and parents still wake pre-dawn to take their kids to the rink. But come on, Jack Hughes? The same name as the last player cut from the 1980 Miracle on Ice team? There's irony, there's karma, and then there's rubbing it in. 5 nights after the victory over Canada, I'm up watching Miracle, the 2004 much more good than flawed Disneyfication of the 1980 team. 29 minutes in, Patty Brooks, played by Patricia Clarkson, had this exchange with her husband, U.S. coach Herb Brooks, played by Kurt Russell. Patty, I know what this is about. I know it, and you know it. Herb, what? Know what? Patty, this, what you're doing, chasing after something that you didn't get, that you may never get. What if it doesn't work out, Herb, huh? Are we going to do this every 4 years? I had a prime seat for what happened with the original Jack Hughes, the press box. I covered him for 3 years at Harvard, where he was like a Giron-like three-body defenseman, block, bang, finish, and I followed the Olympic team in the last 3 months of 1979 for the Albany Times Union, where I wound up after I left Cambridge. If you've been to Albany, you know it's not some of God's best work. But it was the only job offer I got in May 1979, and I knew the Winter Games were only 9 months and 140 miles away in Lake Placid. By Christmas, I was in Placid for a pre-Olympic hockey tournament where I interviewed Herb Brooks for the first and last time. I asked a couple of questions. Did not go well. Me, is there anyone you wish was here? Brooks. Like who? Me, Boston College goaltender Paul Skidmore. Brooks, I got my goalie. Next. Me, what about All-American and future Hockey Hall of Famer Joe Mullen? Brooks, Joey Mullen made a decision to take care of his effing family. Mullen's father was ill and his family's Hell's Kitchen apartment had collapsed, forcing him to turn pro and grab a $30,000 signing bonus from the Blues. Noted. Me, you have to cut 2 more players. Brooks, right. Me, how tough is that? Brooks, well, you're talking to the guy who was the last player cut from the 1960 team, so you tell me. This, what you're doing, chasing after something that you didn't get, that you may never get. And there is a picture of the elder Jack Hughes on the ice with his Rockies uniform and the caption, "The two Jacks." The younger Hughes is a Devils All-Star, while the elder played parts of two NHL seasons with the Rockies. Herb Brooks was cut 2 weeks before the opening ceremony in Squaw Valley, California. Coach Jack Riley added three players at the deadline. All were silver medalists from the 1956 games in Cortina. John Myasik, formerly the University of Minnesota, and the Cleary brothers, Bill and Bob, 2 years out of Harvard. Post-miracle, younger brother Bob often told the story of pulling on his hockey pants before the first game in 1960 and seeing Brooks inked into the lining. "Jack Riley was calling me all the time to come out and join," recalls Billy Cleary, now 91 and sharper than you or I ever were, and who would win an NCAA championship during his 20-year coaching career at Harvard. "I said I can't afford it. He brought in me, Bobby, and John. It caused some problems. They had been playing in Denver against Denver University the night before, lost, and had another game there the following night. We showed up. No one said a word. I thought, well, this is going to be fun. We went out for warm-ups, and the three of us didn't get a puck, but we wound up tying Denver." The 1960 team upset the Soviets after Khrushchev ordered them to bury the U.S. and the Czechs in the gold-clinching finale. The Clearys and Myasik combined for 19 goals in 7 games, all wins. Back home in St. Paul, the 22-year-old Brooks watched the 9-4 win over the Czechs with his father. "Well," his dad said, "looks like they cut the right guy." Brooks wasn't just cut from the team, he was retouched. In a post-games photo of the 1960 squad, distributed by USA Hockey, he's in the back row, except that his head has been lopped off and replaced by Myasik. The U.S. won the 1980 pre-Olympic tourney easily, dispatching JV teams from the Soviet Union and Sweden, and were presented the gold medals that seem more like upgraded participation trophies. "I was aware of how precarious Hughes' spot was, especially after Brooks moved Dave Christian, a lock to make the team, back to defense. I thought Jackie was more versatile and a step faster than the lumbering Bob Sutter from Wisconsin, and I was confident Brooks wouldn't be so uber-provincial that he'd carry 9 of his former players from the University of Minnesota and only 4 players from back east, all out of Boston University. But I was 22, and you couldn't tell me anything. I'd seen Jackie Hughes dominate the ECAC for 3 seasons, and I'd seen him at an Elliott house party one night doing a beer-soaked version of Mother's Little Helper with 2 other guys years before karaoke was in the lexicon or the appliance store. Doctor, please, some more of these. Outside the door, she took 4 more." And there's another photo. This is of the USA Olympic hockey team posing for a picture. And the caption, "Full circle, Bill Cleary, number 7, was one of the last-minute replacements for a trio that included future coach Brooks. So you tell me." "You're wrong about Sutter," says John Powers, Pulitzer Prize-winning sports writer and author of One Goal, the definitive and relentlessly vivid book about the 1980 team. "When Sutter was healthy, he was a better skater than Jackie, more speed, much better at puck movement, which was Herb's whole Soviet-style game. Also, he was the kind of tough guy Herbie loved. Sutter broke his ankle in late November and he thought he was done. That's why he looked slow. But Herbie took him aside and said, 'Take care of the ankle. You won't lose any ground,' which he didn't say to anyone. He wanted to keep them all on edge. The Wisconsin guys, Sutter and leading scorer Mark Johnson, were always afraid they were going to get cut because Herbie hated their coach and Mark's father, Badger Bob Johnson. He hated the way his wife would show up at games in a red jumpsuit clanging a cowbell. Herb would say, 'If Patty Brooks did that, I'd kick her ass all the way back to Shoreview.' 'What if it doesn't work out, Herb, huh? Are we going to do this every 4 years?" If Brooks had kept Hughes any more on edge, he would have had to use his stick like a Philippe Pettit balancing pole. Powers had been writing about Hughes since he was a one-man gang at Alden Catholic, 5 miles north of Boston. Herbie really got into his head, Powers remembers. Jackie told me he'd lie in bed at night and hear Herbie muttering, "Hughes, Hughes," every time he would lug the puck out rather than pass it. Another time he took me aside and said, "You know me. You've seen me play. I can play." I left Placid just after Christmas, confident Jack Hughes and I would see each other in 6 weeks. But two things happened. At the end of January, I was told I would not be going to the Olympics. It was a plum gig for the closest mid-sized metropolitan daily, and the Times Union decided to send two other guys, both older, both not me. One I had a problem with, which was all you need to know about me then. Not long after, less than 2 weeks before the games began, Jack Hughes was let go. Don't Believe Miracle, which claims that Ralph Cox from the University of New Hampshire was the last player cut. No, Herb called Jackie's room, got no answer, then called Cox's apartment, which he shared with Mike Arizioni. Cox was not surprised. As Brooks often said about him, Ralph's got one problem, he just scores goals. Herb then called back and asked Arizioni, who answered, if he'd seen Jack. "He's right here. Hand him the phone." 3 days before the Olympics, the U.S. was routed by the legit Soviet team 10-3 at Madison Square Garden. During the game, Jack O'Callaghan, a gifted backliner with an infectious core, got his occasionally cranky knee caved in by a cheap shot. At first, doctors said he would need surgery and be out 8 weeks. Herb was about to phone Hughes in Fort Worth, where he was playing for the Colorado Rockies CHL team, and tell him to get on a plane, the kind of phone you want to be handed. Instead, Brooks sought a second opinion and was told OC might miss 3 games. There was no call to Fort Worth. O'Callaghan only missed the first game against Sweden, which the U.S. tied in the closing seconds after 2.5 periods of play that Powers' book described as looking flatter than a 14th century globe. Herbie wanted the uncommon man, Powers says. He loved O'Callaghan, especially after he volunteered to be his whipping boy. The deal had been made early in the Team USA's barnstorming tour. "When I call you Jack," Brooks tipped, "I'm yelling at you. When I call you OC, I want them to see me yelling at you." Street savvy and scary bright, O'Callaghan had turned down a virtual full ride at Harvard for the actual full one at Commonwealth Avenue, which Brooks adored. "Callahan's smarter than you are," Brooks said to Hughes at one point. "You were both admitted to Harvard, and he decided not to go." Callaghan was also a townie's townie, another guy I had covered for 4 years. I wanted to interview him in Troy, New York, after the U.S. beat RPI in November, but was told he had gone home early to get his cranky knee checked out. I waited till just after 7 p.m. and called the Dugout Cafe, the best diviest of BU dive bars. "Dugout, Jack O'Callaghan there? Hang on. Hello? OC, this is Billy Sheft. We've known each other for a while." "Yeah. Well, I'm in Albany following your team and was told you'd gone home, so I figured to find you here." "Well, aren't you a hot blank?" "Yes, yes, I was. Just ask me. After I learned that I wouldn't be returning to Lake Placid, I set out to, 1, drink a good bit more, 2, turn myself into John the Hockey Baptist about how overlooked a Team USA was, and 3, try not to be smug and bitchy when I was proven correct. I went 2 for 3. I wrote 2 columns for the Times Union. The first, U.S. hockey team not like pickup squads from the past, ran 2 weeks before the games and opened with the lead, "Americans like two things, underdogs and underdogs who live in the United States," and concluded that anything less than a medal would be a disappointment. I also referred to lightly regarded Finland, which the U.S. wound up having to defeat Sunday morning Spain after the miracle game for the gold thusly. Here's your sleeper. The second column, and we did it their way, came out 2 days after the Finland game. The point I was desperate to make was that the upset had nothing to do with America, that it was ultimately a tribute to the Soviets. We had co-opted their style of play, their commitment to conditioning, and their belief that amateurs should play for pay. The 1980 team was the first to give players a stipend, $7,200 for 6 months, twice what I was making at the Times Union. It was a point that certainly could have waited, see smug and bitchy, but I got to squeeze in the phrase jingo jangle of the morning, so there was an urgency. Yes, I did get some mail, most of which contained suggestions to the effect of maybe Comrade Schaft would be more comfortable covering sports in Minsk. I saw the team when they returned that summer for a parade down Main Street in Lake Placid, and four players from BU were now sporting Massachusetts vanity license plates with the Olympic rings and USA next to their uniform numbers. Jim Craig, 30. Ruzioni, 21, O'Callaghan, 17, Dave Silk, 8. There would be more reunions in the ensuing 45 years. Ralph Cox and Jack Hughes were always invited. Don't know about Cox, but Jack never showed. And really, can you blame him? Jack Hughes moved on. For many years, he and his brother George, another talented Harvard Iceman, the older half of a pair who, in mid-disco era, I had nicknamed the Hughes Corporation, were in business with O'Callaghan, Beanpot Financial Services. Though originally based in Chicago, the outfit was named for the iconic local college hockey tournament, the Beanpot, held at the Boston Garden every February. So yes, the original Jack Hughes moved on, which is more than you can say for me, which dovetails back nicely to the subject of uniform numbers. During the last 3 years of my 24 writing for David Letterman, the boss and I came up with a semi-regular segment, Uniform Numbers with Bill Schaft. The format was what we used to call a refillable, me in a fake soundproof booth, announcer Alan Coulter asking me obscure uniform numbers for a ridiculous amount of money. Me nailing it. Alan then correcting me on a wrong answer. Me correcting Alan. Alan asking non-existent judges for confirmation. Sound effects, a bell. Alan reducing the money to nonsense and asking me to come back next week. It was, like more than a few things, developed to tickle Dave. And it did that, along with me and almost no one else. We wound up doing 5. The third featured Alan asking me for the numbers of the last 4 players cut from the 1980 team. Purposely, I did not give my answers in order. I just booth barked, Tom Harrer, number 18. Jack Hughes, who shouldn't have been cut, number 12. Ralphie Cox, number 14. And Les Ogg, number 2. I thought about reaching out to Hughes, especially after his name was unwittingly resurrected, but come on, not the phone you wanted handed to you. I did try to get a hold of the woman who had put us down this road, Ellen Hughes, the former UNH hockey standout and Team USA player who served as a player development consultant for the 2026 U.S. Olympics women's team, had dubbed the second of her 3 NHL boys, Jack. The rue of this karmic gumbo only thickened when I learned that Ellen Hughes was, in fact, Ellen Weinberg Hughes, with whom I had worked on the 1998 ESPYs, where she was a first-line member of the production team, and I was adding the wise-ass to Norm MacDonald's now legendary monologue, a monologue that ended with a line I still wish I could take credit for. Heisman Trophy winner Charles Woodson is here. Charles, that's something nobody can ever take away from you, unless you kill your wife and a waiter. Ellen and I never connected, but really, what could she possibly have said? Yeah, I heard that. Clary chuckles when I run the name irony over him. I hadn't thought of it in those terms, he says. Jackie was a great kid, but that has to happen when you're putting a team together. I never talked to Jack after it happened. It was a fait accompli. You are certainly not gonna second-guess a coach. One other thing, Herb Brooks had gotten the Olympic job only after it had been turned down by Billy Cleary. Harvard coach Billy Cleary, Jack Hughes coach Billy Cleary. This, what you're doing, chasing after something that you didn't get, that you may never get. And there's another photo, this is of Jimmy Carter hosting the 1980 Olympic team at the White House. And the caption, Peanut Gallery. Jimmy Carter welcomed the Miracle on Ice squad to the White House, while the 2026 team, after visiting the president in the Oval Office and dining on burgers, were in the House chamber for the State of the Union. Patricia Clarkson's Disney dialogue compelled me to raise the unconscious. I suggested to Billy that maybe on some level, having been replaced on the 1960 team at the last minute by a Harvard guy, a Cleary brother no less, and getting the 80 U.S. Olympic coaching job only after the other Cleary brother had passed, Herb Brooks was, on some unprobed level, trying to avenge a wrong. Absolutely not, Billy says of Brooks, who died in 2003. I was happy when Herbie got the job. I vouched for him. We were friendly. I knew him. I liked him. I coached against him. He was always a straightforward, principled guy. And then Billy Cleary sweep-checked that notion away with one story. Lake Placid was the only time I had gone back to the Olympics since 1960. I went to the arena before the game with Russia. I saw the players coming off after warm-ups. Hell, I knew half of them because I recruited them. I saw Herbie. I said, I wish you well. That's it. I start to walk out of the arena and the trainer came after me and said, Herbie wants you to speak to the players. I said, me? People ask me, what did I say? I told them, I think I know what's going through your mind. You're up here in oblivion, in the middle of nowhere, and you think you're isolated and no one is paying attention. But I'm telling you, you have captivated everyone. And there's 20 guys rooting harder for you than anyone. And that's the 20 guys from the Squaw Valley team. All this way and nobody's sharing the trigger. Flailing, I reached out to Ed Swift, this very magazine's Virgil, for the epic poem that was Placid. I actually didn't put that together till later, he wrote in an email from New Zealand. I did love it that the winning goal was scored by the guy who lost his teeth, highlighting how friggin' tough hockey players are compared to other sports. Absolutely nothing, nothing ever reminds me or compares to 1980. Okay, okay. Don't rub it in. Let's turn next to the scorecard section of SI, Game Plan. Below Board, a new Netflix doc, delves into a chess scandal that took a bizarre turn. This is written by Mark Bechtel. Untold Chessmates, only on Netflix, April 7th. The first 3 minutes or so of Chessmates, a new installment of Netflix's Untold Sports documentary series, are largely a milquetoast affair laying out the premise of the film, that in 2022, the world's best player, Magnus Carlsen, was beaten by an obviously inferior competitor, Hans Niemann, whom many suspected of cheating. Then, for the first of many times, someone, in this case Piers Morgan, utters the phrase that came to dominate the discourse around the affair, anal beads. Game on. Niemann was 19 at the time, one of the game's younger players who took advantage of the rise in online play when COVID-19 hit. The sport also got another huge bump with the release of another Netflix show, The Queen's Gambit, later in 2020. He's presented as about as anti-establishment as you can get, dropping F-bombs left and right on Twitch streams. His talking head interviews don't exactly undercut the notion. What "What price do you pay for genius?" he asks. "That's probably why I was never normal." He also reminds us this nice guy's finish last. What he lacks in decorum, he makes up for in self-awareness, it seems. Carlson, meanwhile, is a stoic Norwegian who says things like, "I don't consider myself remarkable." But at the board, he is. So when Neiman beats him twice face-to-face, eyebrows are raised. After the second loss, when he played an obscure opening that Neiman claims he just so happened to have studied earlier that day, Carlson rage quits the tournament with a cryptic tweet apparently accusing Neiman of receiving outside assistance. It turns out that Neiman had a history of cheating online, to which he confessed after beating Carlson. But cheating online is a whole lot easier than cheating at an over-the-board event where players are wanded like airline passengers who set off TSA alarms. That all raises the question, if he did it, how? Enter the anal beads, which theoretically could be wired to convey moves. Other theories involve Neiman removing a cavity from a tooth and inserting a device that would give him electrical shocks. Neiman plays the victim card, but it's hard not to feel like he's got a point. The basis of the case against him was solely that Carlson was too good to lose. And the more Carlson talks about the incident and about Neiman, the more the nice guy facade starts to show some fissures. Neiman, bless his heart, doesn't change, lobbing zingers like even Carlson's friends don't like him. This being chess, the doc has to rely heavily on interviews as opposed to action clips, but it is very well put together, especially when Carlson visits Washington Square Park in New York City to take on the grizzled hustlers who play there, and it does evolve into a fascinating character study. Thanks to the unsavory accusations, talk show hosts and the non-chess community at large had a field day. "That's what my whole life and my accomplishments and all my work has boiled down to," Neiman says, "effing anal beads." Yes, it was a controversy that was ripe for a laugh, but also, as Chessmates shows, worthy of a serious discussion as well. Watch Marching into Madness. If you're going to do a fly-on-the-wall series, there better be some interesting things going on between the walls. With Pat Kelsey around, you never have to worry about that. The Louisville basketball coach is the focus of Marching into Madness, a five-part SI TV series streaming on SI.com and the SI YouTube channel. When he's not dancing shirtless in the locker room, he's often screaming himself hoarse. Not in a toxic Bobby Knight kind of way. It's more of a charming Chris Farley van down by the river way. Madness follows the Cardinals through this season, but it also goes back 3 years to when Kelsey was putting up huge win totals at the College of Charleston. The college hoops landscape has changed radically since then, and seeing the magnetic Kelsey adapt to not only those changes but also his new surroundings makes for mesmerizing viewing. And read this book, Rory, by Alan Shipnuck. The biggest bang made by an Alan Shipnuck book has to be his biography of Phil Mickelson, in which Lefty did himself no favors by expressing his opinion on the increasing Saudi influence in the sport. Favorable, never mind the murder of a journalist. Because of that, Rory McIlroy told Shipnuck in no uncertain terms he wanted nothing to do with the bio project. Turns out McIlroy didn't have much to worry about. It's not that Shipnuck pulls any punches. It's that McIlroy is a much more subtle character, one who rarely courts controversy. Still, there's plenty of sizzle here. Rory tells the story of McIlroy's golf career, which turns into an 11-year quest to complete his Grand Slam. The other narrative is how a kid who quit school at 16 became such a respected, thoughtful voice in the sport, as Shipnuck calls him, a man in full. It's a great ride, and we're lucky Shipnook, who's covered McElroy for two decades, is there to take us inside the ropes. Our next article, Welcome Back. After a six-decade absence, the PGA returns to a new look, Aronimink, by Joe Pazov. It's understandable to think that Aronimink Golf Club, host to the PGA Championship beginning on May 14th, feels overlooked. Located in the leafy western Philadelphia suburb of Newtown Square, the club is no stranger to lofty rankings and hosting significant tournaments. But because the region's competitors are so strong, looking at you, Pine Valley, Marion, and Philadelphia Cricket Club, Aronimink can seem like an afterthought. Well, that's about to change. For the first time since the 1962 PGA Championship, a men's major is returning to the Mink, an honor long overdue. Why the protracted gap? For starters, it's never easy snaring a U.S. Open or a PGA, but a more subtle factor also pervaded. For decades, the golf course earned respect and admiration without inspiring awe. That would have disappointed and even astonished its architect, Donald Ross. I intended to make this my masterpiece, but not until today did I realize that I built better than I knew, proclaimed Ross on a return visit 20 years after he designed Aronimink in 1928. That's some serious praise from the man many deem the best golf architect ever. In the years since his glowing assessment, the course gradually changed from what Ross had built due to a series of minor tweaks to the architecture. In 2015, the club summoned Gil Hans, who happened to live all of 15 minutes away in Malvern, Pennsylvania, to assess its layout. Building upon the stellar efforts of restoration specialist Ron Pritchard a few years earlier, Hans, design partner Jim Wagner, associate Jaegerkovich, and their field crew, known as the Cavemen, brought back the masterpiece that Ross had delivered. We are truly authentic to what Ross intended, says Jeff Kitty, Aronimink's head golf pro. We worked hard to keep and embrace the Ross roots, and even though it was an enormous property for 1928, 300 acres, it's pretty intimate compared to some current tournament venues. There's not one hole that's separated from others by forest and wetlands. You hear the roars. Hans's team thinned trees considerably, widened fairways by an average of 20%, expanded green surfaces, and reinstalled freeform tees. Most visually impactful, however, was the bold decision to resurrect the original Ross bunkering scheme. Hans added approximately 100 bunkers, bringing the number to north of 170, most of them in clusters of 3 to 5. Not all were put back in their original locations. We really focused on the original Donald Ross design character, says Hans, who added length and moved many of the bunker clusters into positions more appropriate for today's long hitters. Restored bunkers figure prominently at one of Aronimink's most striking holes, the 425-yard par 4 11th, which eases slightly uphill past a phalanx of bunkers and concludes in a markedly elevated green guarded by more traps left, right, and long. After Hans's handiwork, the bunker count on 11 soared from 5 to 20. I don't know if we've ever been involved with a hole with so many bunkers, he says. Usually the shortest holes are the toughest at Aronimink. The par 3s are definitely the meat of the course, as Jordan Spieth, who would complete a career Grand Slam with a win at this PGA Championship. They force you to feed 4 and 5 irons into difficult hole situations. The 242-yard par 3 8th, ranked as the hardest hole relative to par in two PGA Tour events, held at the Mink in 2010 and 2011, and it rained terror as the third toughest par 3 on the tour in both of those years. Playing downhill and over water, the hole features a green that's difficult to hit. The angle that it sits at, where the green runs from front left to back right, right is just sneaky great architecture, says Kitty, especially for right-handers. If you pull it a little, it's going to miss the green long. If you leave the face a little bit open, it's going to be in that front right bunker. The putting service doesn't leave easy two putts either. Another lake features, and much of its challenge, were neutered by epic rainfall that drenched the area before and during the tournament. At the 2020 Women's PGA Championship,

critical to success. Aronimink is a good test because of the severity of the greens, says Spieth. To make birdies, you have to feed it in off the slopes or make big breaking putts. Aronimink's tournament history doesn't stretch as long or as wide as Marion's, but it glitters nonetheless. That 1962 PGA Championship qualifies as a classic. Gary Player edged Bob Golby. They were the only two players under par, and Jack Nicklaus to win his third major. Arnold Palmer, who had won two of the season's first three majors and was second in the other, finished 10 strokes back. At the 1977 U.S. Amateur, John Fott bested a field that included future major winners Hal Sutton, Jeff Sluman, Sandy Lyle, and Scott Simpson, trouncing Doug Fischischer in the final 9 and 8. Aronimink also staged the 2003 Senior PGA Championship and the 2010 and 2011 AT&T National. Post-restoration events include the 2018 BMW Championship won by Keegan Bradley at 20 under par and the 2020 Women's PGA Championship. As to the eye-popping low scores posted at the 2018 BMW Championship, pay them no heed. The course's strategic features and much of its challenge were neutered by epic rainfall that drenched the area before and during the tournament. At the 2020 Women's PGA Championship, only 8 golfers bettered par for the duration. So who does Aronimink favor? We're not so long that it's just a bomber's golf course, and we're not so tight that it's just for straight hitters, says Kitty. This course rewards good all-around players. It's going to be spring rough, so staying out of it is a must. We also have big putting surfaces, so you're going to have some longer putts. Somebody that's a great lag putter will prosper. I think anybody could win. Aside from the obvious picks of Scottie Scheffler and Rory McIlroy, the dark horse choice could be 45-year-old Justin Rose, who thrives in majors and crushes it in Philadelphia. Not only did he lift the trophy at Aronimink in 2010, but he finished second there in 2018 and also captured the 2013 U.S. Open at nearby Marion. Don't be surprised if Rose blossoms and Aronimink dazzles in this springtime PGA Championship. And that concludes our readings from the May 2026 Sports Illustrated issue. And so for our final 20 minutes for this hour, let's turn to SI.com. And we'll stay with the PGA Tour and Rory McIlroy. Rory McIlroy shares a sharp opinion on the PGA Tour's failed compromise with LIV Golf. I'm glad I was wrong. McIlroy was once in favor of LIV Golf and the PGA Tour coming together. As he prepares to begin the PGA Championship, he said he's happy that that merger never materialized, writes Bob Herring. There was a time not long ago when Rory McIlroy was firmly in favor of Saudi Arabia's sovereign wealth fund investing in the PGA Tour. That was the tact he hoped tour leadership would take in the months following the June 6, 2023 framework agreement that would lead to the Saudi Arabian financial backer of LIV Golf, the public investment fund, became a partner, the PIF. Events of recent weeks, however, have changed considerably, with the PIF announcing that it would no longer fund the LIV Golf League beyond this year. And it is fair to wonder how that might have altered any possible deal with the PGA Tour, which never occurred. I'm glad I was wrong, McIlroy said Tuesday at Aronimink Golf Club, the site of this week's PGA Championship. I can admit when I'm wrong, and that was one that I did get wrong. In the aftermath of the Strategic Sports Group's investment of some $1.5 billion in the PGA Tour in early 2024, McIlroy made clear that he didn't believe that should preclude a deal with the PIF. Having PIF as your partner as opposed to not having them as your partner, I don't think is an option for the game of golf, McIlroy said in February of 2024, noting that

0: PIF funding of LIV is what was keeping the game from being unified. I think they're committed to investing in golf and in the wider world of sport, and if you can get them to invest their money the right way to unify the game of golf. At last year's Genesis Invitational, in the aftermath of meetings between the PGA Tour leadership and the PIF, McIlroy said, "For me, we've all been done better for all this," he said, of LIV's entry into the game. "Whether you've stayed on the PGA Tour or you left, we have all benefited from LIV. And I've been on record saying this a lot. We've never been playing for what we're playing for this week, a $20 million purse. So I think everyone's just got to get over it. And we all have to say, okay, this is the start point, and we move forward. We don't look behind us. We don't look to the past. Whatever's happened, happened. And it's been unfortunate, but reunification is the best thing for everyone." Now, some 15 months later, the PIF governor, Yasser Al-Rumayyanan, an avid golfer and supporter of LIV Golf, whom McIlroy has said in the past he has met and conversed with, has stepped down from the LIV Golf Board. Scott O'Neill, LIV's CEO, has pledged to forge ahead without PIF funding, said to be in excess of $5 billion since the start of LIV in 2022, and hopes to secure outside investment and sponsorship. "I think it is always a possibility to happen," McIlroy said of the PIF's turnaround. "I think everyone looks like, with everything that's happened in the Middle East, the war in Iran, that had a lot to do with it. But whatever you have funding tied so much to the geopolitical landscape in the world, that's a tricky road to navigate." News broke the week following McIlroy's Masters victory, when the LIV Golf League was about to play an event in Mexico City, that the league might be in trouble. Both the Wall Street Journal and the Financial Times reported that the PIF's changing priorities meant pulling out of LIV Golf. "Look, I have friends over there," McIlroy said. "One of my best friends caddies for LIV golfer Tom McKibben, who's over there, and I would talk to him all the time about what was going on. I was saying to Ricky, even before Mexico, 'Have you guys heard any of this stuff?' He was like, 'No, everything seems okay over here.' It just feels like the rug was pulled from under their feet, and everyone was sort of blindsided by it. But again, that's the risk that those guys chose to take. As I said, it leaves. There's a lot of uncertainty in the air right now." LIV Golf will play later this month in South Korea before a tournament in Spain. It has postponed or canceled a scheduled event for June to be played outside of New Orleans. "It is something we've had to deal with, obviously, the week of Mexico, and last week a little bit more, but it's just some things that are out of my control," said John Rahm, one of 11 LIV golfers in this week's PGA field. So when it comes to compartmentalizing, when you see it from that point of view, there's really not much to it. I have faith in the work that they're doing. I have faith that they're going to come up with a good plan. Expect officiating to be a recurring storyline during this WNBA season. Many around the league agreed that change was needed, but there are going to be some growing pains as players, coaches, and referees adjust to the new guidelines. This article from SI.com is written by Emma Bocellari. Last week, Minnesota Lynx coach Cheryl Reeve praised the work of the WNBA officiating task force that she participated in this winter. There had been growing frustration with the physicality of the game over the last few years, with a few especially notable flashpoints. But the situation was poised to improve with new points of education and refereeing emphasis for 2026. "How our game has looked the last 2 years is not how we want it going forward," Reeve told national media last Tuesday. "We're working really hard because we don't want the level of physicality that we've seen in our game. And so I'm confident that the game is gonna therefore be more fluid, freedom of movement. We play beautiful basketball in the WNBA. We got to make sure that it's not marred with unnecessary physical contact. After her team played its first game, however, she had more to say. The Lynx fell to the Dream 91-90 on a night where they were called for 24 fouls. Reeve made it clear that she had not agreed with all of them. "We talked about some unnecessary physicality," said Reeve, the longest tenured coach in the WNBA. "We didn't say we wanted to call marginal fouls. We never brought that up. It takes a little bit of time, for sure, to calibrate both them and us. Obviously, we'll continue to work with the league on getting this right, because we're not the only team sitting here wondering why everything's a foul." She was not the only person who brought up refereeing in a press conference over the opening weekend. As the league kicked off its 30th season under its biggest spotlight yet, it was clear that players were adjusting to how officials have begun calling games this year. "We can see that they're calling it a little different," Wings guard Arike Ogunwale said after picking up 5 fouls in a win over the Fever. "I guess we just have to adapt, because that's going to happen. It's been a long time since I had 3 fouls in the first half and almost fouling out. I guess show our hands and see what we can do. But yeah, it's going to be a long season." The average number of personal fouls per team per game last season was 17. That number sits at 22 so far this season. Or viewed through another lens, 6 of the 11 games this past weekend saw each team whistled for at least 20 fouls. It took a full week of play to see that happen in 6 games last season. This appears to be a clear period of adjustment for the WNBA. A focal point for the referees this year is freedom of movement. The WNBA opened its Points of Education videos with one devoted entirely to freedom of movement. On the ball, off the ball, on the perimeter, in the post, and with screens. Remember, on-ball defenders cannot affect the opponent's speed, quickness, balance, or rhythm. The video's narration reads at one point. Players and coaches had previously criticized the system that allowed defenders to get away with affecting all of the above. But after spending previous seasons waiting for whistles that never blew, some players said the standard appeared to have swung too far in the opposite direction, with too many whistles to get into a groove. "It disrupts everyone's flow," Liberty forward Brianna Stewart said after several of her teammates fouled out in an overtime win against the Mystics. "This game was 2 hours and 41 minutes long. That's insane. I know it's going to take time of, like, figuring out what's the standard of what's going to be called, but there's calls that are being called that are unnecessary on both sides, and then there's no flow." There's a parallel in the recent history of the NBA. The league chose to place a similar emphasis on freedom of movement in 2018, which boosted scoring, created a faster game, and in the long run opened up conversations about the quality of defense and the state of the league as a whole. But the WNBA called for this emphasis from a markedly different position. Most voices around the sport agreed that officiating had to change. Some of the WNBA's most negative storylines and biggest public relations blunders over the last few years came from the frustrations with refereeing. That is not currently a league at risk of getting complaints about how no one plays defense. As players, coaches, and referees alike make adjustments under the new guidelines, the discussions here will surely change. But there is little debate that some change was needed in the first place. "This is what we want," Fever coach Stephanie White said after Saturday's loss to the Wings. "We need to overcorrect, so to speak, so that we have freedom of movement, so it's a free-flowing offense. In all of our off-season, we've asked officials to call everything. The challenge and the question sometimes is it consistent? So that'd be the next growth phase and growth area. But this is what we need to clean up, some of the stuff we saw last year. And if there are still questions, and there surely will be, coaches are heartened by the fact that most of them have come with answers so far. One thing that I've appreciated, honestly, is the dialogue between the officials and the head coaches, Mystics coach Sidney Johnson said. I certainly appreciate that. It's never going to be that we see eye to eye, but them just being open to engaging and explaining calls. I think if that holds, I, for one, would be very, very appreciative of the influence that the task force has had. Next, let's turn to the World Cup. And this article, Argentina gives major update on Lionel Messi's 2026 World Cup involvement. Messi rattled off his six favorites for the World Cup as he played down Argentina's chances of defending its title. Gray Whitebloom wrote this story. Lionel Messi has been included in Argentina's long list of 55 players for the nation's preliminary World Cup roster, released Monday. While this is no guarantee that the global superstar will be at the tournament this summer, it does back up the stance he has consistently taken when questioned on his future involvement. As Messi explained back in October, he will play if he feels fully fit and capable of operating at his best. At the time of the preliminary roster's announcement, Messi was undoubtedly living up to his own criteria, and it is strictly his decision to make, given there is no question that manager Lionel Scaloni would call up his compatriot, whatever state of fitness he was in. The day before the long list was released, Messi played the full 90 minutes of Inter Miami's 4-2 victory over Toronto FC, teeing up two goals before adding one of his own. Messi is averaging one goal involvement every 83 minutes in MLS this year. While he continues to perform at such high standards in the exact climate conditions, which may hamstring many younger professionals heading across the U.S., Mexico, and Canada for this summer's tournament, there's little reason to fret over Messi's World Cup appearance. However, Argentina's captain is wary that his mere presence will not guarantee a second successive global title. We have to get excited like Argentinians always do whenever there's an official competition, whether it's the Copa America or the World Cup, Messi explained during a recent appearance on the YouTube show Lo Del Polo. But we also have to know that there are other favorites ahead of us who are coming in better as a group and as a team. When pushed on exactly who those favorites were, Messi leapt straight for the team Argentina beat in the 2022 World Cup final. Right now, France looks very good again. They have many top-level players, he fairly reasoned. Didier Deschamps' side boasts the widest range of attacking talent available to any nation on the planet and have proven to be grizzled, wily tournament veterans, unafraid to eschew style points for success. In terms of alternative challengers, Messi valued upon historic success as much as teams' modern standing. I think Spain, Brazil, although they haven't been at their best lately, are always contenders and have the players to compete in all official competitions, he argued, referring to the defending European champions and a Brazil side coming off its worst ever record in World Cup qualifications. Then we all say the same things, Messi continued. Germany, England, the big powers. Portugal has a very competitive and good team too. And then there's always some surprise. And finally, Ted Lasso star signs professional soccer contract with U.S. club. The actor behind Ted Lasso's Danny Rojas will make his professional debut in the coming weeks. This article is written by Sophia Versley. Hollywood star Christo Fernandez, best known for his role as star striker Danny Rojas in the hit Apple TV show Ted Lasso, has earned a professional soccer contract that turns fiction into reality. After an extensive two-month trial, Fernandez signed with USL Championship side El Paso Locomotive FC, the second-tier club announced Tuesday. He will play striker both on the pitch and on screen. Cristo is a great addition to our roster, adding another attacking threat to our forward line, Locomotive manager Junior Gonzalez said. His passion for the game and leadership qualities for our locker room allow us to continue growing the positive culture we strive for as a club. The 35-year-old has trained with the El Paso side since early March and even featured in their preseason match against New Mexico United, clocking 30 minutes. He also tried out for Chicago Fire 2, scoring a goal for the MLS Next Pro team in a preseason friendly. Fernandez began his soccer career at the youth level with Tecos FC in Guadalajara, Mexico, where he was born, working his way up to the second division of the now extinct Liga MX side in pursuit of a professional career. A knee injury, however, set his course anew. He briefly joined Puerto Rico's Guayama FC before pivoting to acting, moving to the United Kingdom to pursue his master's degree. The actor featured in several indie films before receiving the ultimate opportunity to blend both of his passions in Ted Lasso, where he played Rojas, an enthusiastic striker for fictional Premier League side AFC Richmond. Since I was little, the first thing I did as soon as I walked was play soccer, like many of us in Mexico, Fernandez told Grupo Formula in 2021. But then I wanted to get rid of soccer entirely because it was something that hurt me after he gave up on trying to become a professional. It's something I pursued and things didn't go as I wanted, but regardless of how much I tried, soccer returned to me through Ted Lasso, and here we are. That's life, right? Now soccer returns to Fernandez in an even more tangible way. El Paso Locomotive, who sit fourth of 12 in the Western Conference standings, returned to action on May 27th for the group stage of the USL Cup, facing AV Alta FC, and returned to league play on May 30th, battling Lexington SC. And that's all the time we have for this edition of the Sports Show. My name is Steve Jack. Thanks for joining me.
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2: It's time for Bigler's World, right here on Sun Sounds of Arizona. That makes me Jim Bigler, at least for the next hour. So we got all kinds of kids' magazines, maybe some little science news explorers for the kids. We do it all for the kids. Some National Geographic. Let's start with Dogo News for kids. See the title of this. Bronze sword with markings of Pharaoh Ramses II unearthed in Egypt. John Woo wrote this little article right here. Egyptian archaeologists revealed the discovery of a gleaming bronze sword on September 5th, 2024. The weapon was marked with the insignia of Ramses II, one of ancient Egypt's most powerful pharaohs. Despite being buried for over 3,000 years, the sword has retained its reflective shine. The sword was found inside a small room in one of the mud barracks surrounding the Tel al-Abkain. That's a 3,200-year-old military fort in northwest Egypt. The presence of the pharaoh's emblem on the weapon suggests it belonged to a prominent military official. Peter Brand, he's a historian at the University of Memphis, believes that the sword's discovery suggests the fort was well defended. It probably even had on-site weapons production in the area. Brand theorized that the sword was likely a royal gift to a high-ranking officer. He told Live Science, "The king's name and titles engraved on it served as a status symbol, increasing the owner's prestige and advertising the king's wealth, power, and generosity." The ancient fort also revealed a glimpse into the daily lives of its former occupants. Through various discoveries, the archaeologists uncovered storerooms for grain storage and ovens for baking, indicating a self-sufficient community. The excavations also yielded remains of large clay pots containing bones of fish and other animals, suggesting a diverse diet. Other items, such as bead necklaces and an applicator for kohl eyeliner, that's K-O-H-L, provided rare insight into these soldiers' personal lives. Kohl, a dark black powder, was used by ancient Egyptians to protect their eyes from the harsh desert sun. Two limestone blocks were also found. One was engraved with the name of someone called Bay, B-A-Y, while the other mentioned Ramses. Ramses II, often called Ramses the Great, he was just great. He was the second longest reigning pharaoh in ancient Egypt. He ruled for 66 years from 1279 to 1213 BCE as the third king of the 19th dynasty. Ramses II was known for his military prowess. Under his rule, Egypt's borders expanded significantly, stretching from modern-day Syria in the east to Sudan in the south. Nicknamed the Builder Pharaoh, he also commissioned numerous temples and monuments during his reign. Next up here, on Bigler's World, let's do a little scout life, or is it scouting life? Scouting life. First article we got here, scouting for clean waterways. Do a good turn by helping keep our waters clean. For the most part, plastic is good. It is the human-made material in many useful things, such as water bottles, sports safety gear, and food packaging. However, about 12 billion pounds of plastic are dumped into oceans each year. Millions more are dumped into rivers, lakes, streams, swamps, and other waterways. And this is not good. Some types of plastic take hundreds, I knew I'd get that right eventually, of years to break down. In the meantime, they pollute our water and harm wildlife. More than 1 million animals are killed each year due to plastic marine debris. Waterway and marine debris also pollute soil, and animals ingest the pollution. As a scout, you can do something to help. Scouting for Clean Waterways is a nationwide effort that begins on Earth Day, April 22nd, 2025. You have a while here to think about this. It is designed to help scouts not only use less plastic, but also properly dispose of trash, recycle, and actively participate in cleaning waterways in local communities. Any scout of any age participate. And here's how it works, Chevy. Start now by reducing your personal use of disposable plastics. Use a refillable water bottle instead of buying a one-time use water bottle. Properly stow and dispose of trash. Talk to your adult or youth leader about doing a cleanup project in your area. Beginning on Earth Day 2025, participate in a cleanup project at a river, canal, lake, stream, swamp, beach, or other waterway in your community. Next article here, cycling through history. These scouts learned about Texas history as they biked the Mission Trails. Inside the entrance to the Mission Espada sits a large wooden weaving loom covered in strands of wool that are intertwined to create a colorful blanket. It is an example of how mission residents used to make their clothes about 300 years ago in Texas's first mission. Let's see, who is this? Camden Redden, 15 years old. He's a Star Scout with Troop 848, and he said, "We learned about the process for weaving wool for clothes and the tools they used. We saw an archaeological dig that was being done, too." The guys from Clear Lake, Texas, admired the historical exhibits inside Mission Esparda before hopping back on their bicycles and continuing their big day of cycling, a 10-mile ride toward downtown San Antonio. Lessons while riding. For more than 20 years, Troop 848 has scheduled a yearly cycling campout. One popular destination is the Mission Trails, an urban hike and bike system that connects five historical Spanish missions, including the Alamo. The missions were built in the early 1700s and served to introduce Christianity to Native Americans. In the 1830s, the Alamo famously became a central battle site during the Texas Revolution. Cycling to each mission would be a fun way for the scouts to learn about their state's history. Plus, the trip could count toward the Historic Trails Award, Camden says. "We had an on-the-trail quiz. The patrols completed a scavenger hunt covering the history of the missions." To prepare for the trip, the scouts inspected their gear twice, making sure their helmets fit and their bicycles worked properly. If they didn't have something they needed, they got it before the trip. Let's see, Travis Redoux, 11 years old, also a scout, he says, "At the first meeting, I borrowed someone else's bike. By the next inspection, I had my bike. A bike repair shop donated one to me." On the trail, after a night at McGimsey's Scout Park, an Alamo Council camp, the guys got their gear ready for the ride. It rained the night before, but the trail soon dried out as temperatures climbed. It can get hot in Texas, even in April. The heat would pose a challenge, but the troop made sure to drink plenty of fluids, plus they had lots of rest stops planned. At the missions, they explored the buildings and read the information plaques. Let's see, who is this? Christopher Adams, 14 years old, a first-class scout, says, "It was fun to see parts of the culture and see the architecture that was there." The guys pedaled from mission to mission, which included climbing several hills. Theo Snell, 10 years old, a scout, says, "I thought 10 miles would be easy, but it turned out it was not. I felt super tired." a tasty reward. Some scouts tackled an extra 5 miles to fulfill a camping merit badge requirement, but everyone met up later at a downtown park called the Riverwalk. Mexican cuisine and ice cream topped off a fun, educational day. As guys ate, they waved to people riding by on tour boats. Let's see, Travis says, I really had a feeling of accomplishment by dinner. The Historic Trails Award. Learn about our country's history by visiting a historical trail. You can find one near you. Go to go.scoutlife.org/historic trails. If you also research, hike, or camp along the trail and complete a service project, you can earn the Historic Trails Award. Let's see about here. What is this? Ventures Scout Trek Across National Park is the next article they got here. Got one more in Boys Life. Not Boys Life anymore. It's Scout. Scout Life. Scouting Life. When you're on an island, it might be safe to assume you're the biggest living thing there. But not at Isle Royale National Park in Michigan. No, no. The island in Lake Superior is home to moose, which can stand as tall as 6 feet at the shoulder and weigh 1,200 pounds. So naturally, when a bull moose approached the scouts from Troops 338 and 3380 and venturers from Crew 338 of Frankfort, Indiana, they quickly moved out of the way. Isle Royale National Park ranks as one of the largest lake islands in the world, though it is one of the least visited national parks. Fewer visitors sometimes means more opportunity to see wildlife. And moose weren't the only creatures the group spotted during its 43-mile backpacking trek last summer. They also spotted wolf and several beaver dams, hearing a beaver smack its tail on the water as they hiked by. The 5-day journey took them to remote mountaintops and past marshes and streams. Temperatures reached the 80s, so they paced themselves and adjusted plans so as not to get overheated. That sometimes meant waking up early to hike before it got too hot. The scouts and venturers wrapped up their trip by fishing in Lake Superior and playing games in camp before ferrying back to Minnesota. Okay, let's go to another publication here. On Bigler's World, on Bigler's World. Let's do a little science news. Science news. Explores. 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Electric currents race through the brain, keep the heart on pace, and strengthen bones, says Bethany Brookshire, who wrote this article. Our daily lives seem to run on electricity. Electric lights illuminate our homes. Electric power runs our computers, microwave ovens, cell phones, and countless features on our cars. 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But there's one place where electricity never stops. Your body. When asleep or resting quietly, your heart beats between 60 and 100 times per minute. When you're angry, working out, or scared, it beats faster. What helps all the heart's millions of cells contract rhythmically over and over? And what triggers a change in the pace of that? Electricity. Many of our cells are tiny generators of electric charge. Working together, they power systems that keep our bodies going. Indeed, every second of every day, electrical signals race through your brain, heart, and muscles. By learning more about these tiny electrical signals, scientists are on the road to ushering in new treatments for when the body doesn't work quite as well as it should. Ions charge up cells. The pacing of heartbeats comes from a bundle of cells smaller than a coffee bean. It sits at the top of the heart's upper right chamber, called the sinoatrial or SA node. This is the heart's pacemaker. Natural pumps shove charged atoms called ions through the cell's membranes, and their movement concentrates various types of ions on the inside and outside of each cell. An ion carries a tiny electrical charge, so concentrating lots of ions on one side of a cell's membrane will give that membrane an overall electrical charge. There are positive ions on both sides of these membranes. SA node cells pump out positively charged sodium ions. As a result, the outside of their membrane has an overall positive charge. Cells of the SA node also pump positively charged potassium ions to their insides, but the potassium ions are competing with many other molecules inside the cell, most of which have a negative charge. So at rest, a pacemaker cell is more negatively charged inside than out. To trigger a heartbeat, pacemaker cells in the SA node open channels at one site in their membranes. Because there are more sodium ions on the outside, those ions will rush inside the cell. They're trying to balance the electrical charges on either side. That ion flow changes the electrical charge across the membrane. Now, other channels in the cell's membrane open. This allows potassium ions to go racing out. Again, they are trying to balance their concentrations inside and outside of the cell. Each channel set opens in one tiny area of the cell's membrane. Ions that rush into the cell change the electrical charge in little ways anyway. This triggers more channels to open farther down the membrane, sending waves of changing electric charge down the length of a cell. This is really complicated. Scientists refer to this zap as an action potential. Bum, bum. The natural pacemaker's clocks. Cells in the SA node that zap all at once, each collective zap is like the beat of a metronome. Two tiny clocks set this pace, at which the metronome beats, explains Edward Licata. He's a cardiologist, or doctor who studies and treats diseases of the heart. He works at the National Institute of Health Laboratory of Cardiovascular Science in Baltimore, Maryland. One clock is that zap, or action potential. After each zap, the membrane's cells in the SA node must reset. To do this, the body sends ions back across each cell's membrane to their starting side. The SA node's zaps can speed up or slow down, but their pace is limited by the membrane's reset time, which ranges from about 0.1 to 0.5 seconds. The main ions in an action potential are sodium and potassium, but in the heart, calcium ions also play a timekeeping role. Normally, pacemaker cells store positive calcium ions deep inside themselves, but some of these positively charged ions are constantly dribbling out into the body of the cell. When the number of these escapes gets high enough, the cell membrane's ion channels open. This triggers an action potential mentioned above. Later in the body, they will send those calcium ions back into storage. The length of time this takes serves as the second sort of clock. Put together two clocks and keep your SA node generating new electrical zaps all its own, and make sure it keeps them at a healthy pace. When the pacemaker keeps bad time. Unfortunately, things sometimes go awry. Cells in the SA node might not fire together. Sometimes they might not fire at all. In those cases, doctors install a battery-powered device to serve as the master pacemaker. It sends timed micro zaps to the SA node to keep it running. If that node intermittently stops, then the heart will need a special pacemaker, Licata says. This is one doesn't work until it's needed. It can sense how fast the SA node is working and only kicks in when that node is working too slowly. That's why it's known as an on-demand pacemaker, he says. You know, likely you can get movies on demand. But the pacing of heartbeats isn't behind all problems. No, no, no. Sometimes the vessels that move blood around get blocked. Lacking blood and oxygen, a spot of cells in the heart tissue may die. This is known as a heart attack. Although many people can survive a heart attack, this event leaves a scar. Here, the heart no longer conducts or responds to electrical signals, which can upset its stable beating. Let's see, who is this? Ren Ki Lai is a cardiovascular surgeon at the Toronto General Hospital Research Institute in Canada. He and his team have developed a tiny patch for heart attack survivors. Made of a hydrogel, this patch can conduct pacemaking zaps across a scarred heart tissue so that the heart's healthy cells won't stop contracting in unison. His team developed a second hydrogel, too. It reinforces the heart's electrical timekeeping. This pair of gels also provides a scaffold on which new heart cells can cling and grow. Right now, Lee's group is testing these gels in rats. Someday the patches might help human hearts heal, all the while keeping their electricity flowing. Electricity on the brain. The brain is another hive of electrical activity. Some of its cells, neurons, have long tails called axons. These serve as a path along which electrical signals travel. Those electrical signals are how the brain processes and transmits information. Like pacemaker cells in the heart, neurons are more negatively charged on the inside than on the outside. When an electrical signal needs to get passed between neurons, ion channels open up in the cell's membrane. As with heart cells, this allows ions to flow in and out, changing the neuron's electrical charge. Neural signals move fast. A signal can sprint from the nerve cell in your big toe to those in your spinal cord and on up to your brain at up to 120 meters or 400 feet per second. So if you've stubbed your toe, you will know it in less than half a second. And in another half second, signals from your brain back to the leg and toe will help you hop around in pain. It's not just one neuron that sends a signal from the toe to the brain and back. Groups of brain neurons fire together in what is known as oscillations, notes Helen Mayberg. Who is she? She's a neurologist, someone who studies and treats diseases of the brain. She works at the Icahn School of Medicine and is part of the Mount Sinai Health System in New York City. Each oscillation is the sum of all the firing of neurons in a given area. Mayberg likens it to a choir of cells singing together. Some cells in this chorus have special bands of insulating material wrapped around their axons or tails. Called a myelin sheath, each of these bands helps keep ions from escaping so that the electrical melody won't diminish. Tiny gaps separate these sheaths from each other along the length of an axon, giving each its own personal space. The uncovered gaps between the myelin sheaths on a neuron's axon are super sensitive to electrical charges. They also have a lot of ion channels. An electrical signal generated in the neuron can skip across these gaps much faster than if it could only ripple down the distance inside the axon, and it bounces along gaps in the myelin without the signal getting any weaker. This allows the electrical signals to move at the whip-fast speeds needed to let you know that a stove is hot or that you've stubbed your toe. When the axons of many neurons in the brain or spinal cord are covered in myelin, they look like a white band. Those bands are electrical superhighways relaying the choir's tune, explains Mayberg. In some brain disorders and diseases, however, something can block the flow of this melody from getting into its intended audience. Perhaps the neurons and their myelin are damaged, or the cells producing oscillations might get out of sync. Some groups of neurons might even die. In all these cases, the results can be terrible. When some neurons in the brain die, for instance, others can start to oscillate out of sync. The body can now get conflicting signals. For instance, it may no longer know when to start a movement. This may cause someone's limbs to tremble, or they might struggle to walk, reach for things, and more. These symptoms, for instance, those are the symptoms, for instance, for Parkinson's disease. Brain zapping therapy. Doctors will sometimes implant electrodes deep into the brain to treat Parkinson's disease. High-frequency electrical signals from those electrodes will cut off the problem oscillations, Mayberg explains. Now patients can move normally again, at least for a few years. Mayberg and her colleagues there have begun developing a similar deep brain stimulation for people with depression. This mental illness can trigger extreme long-term sadness. Medicines or other treatments can help some people with depression, but other people don't respond well to those therapies. Mayberg's group suspected that patients' resistance to treatment might be due to faulty electrical oscillations in their brains. To test this, her team sent electrical signals through electrodes implanted at a site right behind the bridge of the nose. This lifted the mood of some patients. Last year, the team had even more success by stimulating nearby white matter, myelin-sheathed neurons. Before they inserted an electrode, Mayberg's group now studies careful maps of the patient's brain and recordings of its electrical activity. Mayberg explains, "You're listening for sites of abnormal cell firing. When you find the right spot," she says, "and inject the current, you interrupt that abnormal firing immediately." Mayberg's team is finding that a little electricity in the right place can make a big difference in boosting the patient's mood. Shocked to the bones also respond to electricity. Many people think that Greg Wall of McMaster University in Hamilton, Ontario, says it's sort of inert, inert things are passive, so if bone were inert, it would just passively hold us up and serve as a place for muscles to attach. But bone tissue can adapt or change in a lot. Sensing electricity is key to that, Wool says. A biomechanical engineer, that is, he studies how bones respond to physical stress. And our bones are constantly under stress. It comes from carrying a heavy load. When you put a mechanical load on your skeleton, every time you lift a big backpack, do a handstand, or even walk, with each stress, Wall notes, little cracks are forming and progressing through the bone. Over time, these little cracks build up. The same thing happens to lots of other hard structural materials, he says. Think about the axles on rail cars or the wings on planes, even bridges over which we drive our cars. With time, the stress of those heavy loads can wear down the support materials. Eventually, Wall notes, they'll need to be repaired by ripping them down or taking them out and replacing them. But the body can't pop. That is, the body can't pop in a whole new bone when one wears out. What it can do is break down and replace affected cells around those cracks. Bone is made up of three main cell types. The first, osteoclasts, are bone munchers. They break down old, worn-down bone bits and reabsorb them. A second type, osteoblasts, they help build new bone material where it's needed. In time, this second type will morph into the third type, true bone osteocytes. In the 1950s, scientists realized that the surface of bone, stressed by weight, has a slightly negative charge. If the bone bends slightly, not enough to break, it develops a slightly positive charge. When carrying no weight, the bone has no charge. This means bone is piezoelectric. It produces an electric charge when bent or squeezed. Wall has seen this in beef bone that his team got from a grocery store. They just gave it to us, he recalls, because, of course, they don't use it. After cutting it up into little domino shapes, his team put electrodes on each side of those bone pieces. When we bent the bone dominoes, he says, we were able to generate a little spike of charge that slowly dropped off over time, yeah? It's those charges that stimulate bone to make repairs and get stronger. And a loaded bone with negative charge stimulates osteoblasts to make more bone. A bent bone with positive charge stimulates osteoclasts to break bone down. Wall's team is now investigating which types of electrical pulses might work best to boost bone healing. There are lots of devices on the internet that claim to electrically heal or strengthen bone, but it's not clear which types will work best, if at all, for a particular type of injury, Wall says. Scientists are also working out how to use those electrical charges to keep bones strong even when there's no load on our skeleton, such as during a space flight. Let's see, is this him again? I guess it is. It's actually really important because if we're going to send people to Mars, they're going to be in a spaceship, he says. In that spaceship, they'll be weightless for a year and a half. During that time, the astronauts' bones won't feel a need to repair themselves. The risk, Wall says, is that astronauts may step on Mars and break a hip. All those electrical signals that move through our bodies aren't just quirks. We couldn't live without them. Our hearts wouldn't beat, our brains wouldn't function, and our bones would break. But with just the right jolts of electricity, scientists may be able to lift people's moods, help their hearts beat in sync, and even keep space travelers strong. Okay, let us go to another publication. Here on Bigler's World, it's Bigler's World on Sun Sounds of Arizona. Let's do some frontiers for young minds. Do we worry too much about what others think of us? Says Zhao Huang, Sanders Thomas, and Wouter Wolf. Those people wrote this article. I just had to do it. See, what is the liking gap? Have you ever worried about how people feel about you after hanging out with them for the first time? If you have, you're not the only one. It turns out, after meeting someone new, most people like the other person more than they think the other person likes them back. But if both people feel that way, then at least one of them is mistaken. So it seems that when we meet new people, we suffer from an illusion called the liking gap. We imagine that others like us less than we like them back. See, the first study that discovered the liking gap was done with adults. Researchers invited college students to come to a research laboratory where they chatted with another person they did not know. Afterward, they were asked separately how much they liked this other person and how much they thought the other person liked them back. The researchers found that most students said they liked the other person, but they thought the other person liked them less. The length of the conversation did not matter. Students felt this way after talking for a couple of minutes, but also when they chatted for 45 minutes. Even more surprising was that the liking gap stuck around for a while, even after people got to know each other. Even after 6 months, students still experienced a liking gap, and it was only 9 months, after 9 months, that the liking gap no longer existed. Do researchers also find liking gaps in real life? You may be asking yourself this very moment. Researchers asked a new group of college students the same questions. The students talked to each other, but this time they did not know they were part of a study. They were told that they were taking part in a workshop on how to talk to strangers better. Even in this situation, students thought that the person they were talking to liked them less than they liked them back. Finally, the liking gap is not just a trick the mind plays on us when we're talking to one person. One study showed that the liking gap still exists even in a group. How does the liking gap develop in children? Let's see, how does this liking gap emerge and develop? Do we experience this illusion from the day we are born? Probably not. For babies, thinking about how others feel about them is probably too difficult. But what about older kids? To find out, we tested groups of children from 4 to 11 years old. It took quite some time to do the testing. We only finished the study 1.5 years after we tested the first child. We asked children to play together for 5 minutes and then separated them and asked how much they liked the other child, if they would like to play with the other child again, and how much they wanted to be friends with the other child. They then also guessed how the other child felt about these things. The youngest children, who were 4 years old, did not show a liking gap. But for all the older children, starting with the 5-year-olds, the liking gap was there. For the 5-year-olds, the liking gap was not so big yet, but the older the children were tested, the larger the gap got. So it seemed like once children hit 5, they start to feel more insecure about how others feel about them. And this feeling gets stronger as they get older. If that score is zero, there is no liking gap, because then the child likes the other person just as much as they think the other person likes them back. However, if that score is larger than zero, then the child likes the other person more than they think the other person likes them back. So, in this case, it's like it is a liking gap, because not every child answers the same. We averaged the liking gap for children in each age group. Also, we did not test all the children in the world. That means it's possible that by chance we only tested children who, for example, had very high or very low liking gaps. We therefore have some uncertainty about how big the liking gap actually is in the real world for different age groups, even after looking at the data. To deal with this uncertainty, does not simply show one liking group score per age group, but a range of liking gap scores that are the most likely for each group. The range is shown in the graph on the lines between two black dots. The more children we tested in the age groups, the more we can be certain about their scores, and thus the shorter the line. See, they go on and on about that specific here. Why do we have a liking gap? Psychologists do not only want to find what people think or feel, but why people think or feel that way. For the liking gap, we are not completely sure how it works, but we have some ideas about why it might happen. One idea comes from research on children. The liking gap is not the only thing that happens for the first time when children are 5 years old. At the same age, children, this can sometimes be useful, but it is sometimes we think we do things wrong much more often than we do in the eyes of

around to see this. Perhaps it is the same to worry about how others feel about them that causes children to think that others like them less when they like them. One question for future research is how changes in the brain might cause this development. Another idea is that when we are talking to other people, we have to think so much about what we do and say, we forget to pay attention to how others are reacting to us. Have you ever met someone for the first time and you both say your names, but then 5 seconds later, you have forgotten their name? You were probably so busy thinking about what you have to say that you forgot to listen to the other person telling you their name. In the same way, we might often be so busy thinking about what we have to say that we fail to see how the other person reacts to us, especially when this reaction is quick or not so easy to see, like a small smile. Now, perhaps if others showed that they liked us very clearly, this would not be that much of a problem. But it turns out that when other people like us or like talking to us, they often do not tell us directly. Think about how other people, how often you have heard someone say, "I like talking to you," directly to your face. It makes it even harder to know how others actually feel about us. We are therefore not sure about how the things we do or say make other people feel. But because we care about how others feel about us, when we often start thinking about all the things we might have done wrong while hanging out with them, perhaps because we want to do these things better next time. This can sometimes be useful, but it is sometimes we think we do things wrong much more often than we do in the eyes of other people, making us feel worse than we need to. Is the liking gap good, bad, or a bit of both? You may be asking yourself at this very moment. So our liking gap might always be good for us. It might make us feel bad when talking to other people, or perhaps we become insecure in talking to new people. This might cause us to feel lonely or sad. But perhaps sometimes the liking gap might also be helpful to us. Remember when we talked about how it can be difficult to know how others think about us? It might seem of little use then what we think of that we think that others like us less than they actually do. In many cases, we feel bad for no reason. But what if we were wrong the other way around? What if we naturally thought that others liked us more than they actually do? So an opposite liking gap. Scientists think that this might even be worse. If people who are important to us do not like us as much as we think they do, then we think everything is all right, and we might not put in extra effort to be nice and helpful to those people, and perhaps we spend more time with other people. But if we keep doing that, the people who are important to us might think that we do not care about them, or that they are not important to us. This might cause them to not be our friends anymore and to look for other friends instead. So if we do not worry enough about what other people, whether people like us, we might lose our friends and end up feeling lonely. So if you sometimes feel that others like you less than you like them back, there's no reason to panic. For two reasons. First, feeling this way might help make sure that you behave nicely and are helpful to other people, which helps building friendships. Second, you are not the only person feeling this way. The other person might feel the exact way you do. In fact, they are likely enjoying hanging out just as much as you do, or perhaps even more. Okay, let's do one more article from Frontiers for Young Minds. This one entitled, Earth's Interconnected Climate, Understanding Our Changing World. Matthew Collins wrote this along with Vicky Thompson, Gabriel Eggert. Goes like this here. Earth's Complex Climate Network. Imagine Earth as a giant complex system with air, water, land, and ice all talking to each other through a language we call climate. Like talking on a telephone to a friend across the world, Earth's climate conversation stretches over thousands of kilometers, maybe even miles, from the icy poles to the tropical regions near the equator. Not only do the parts of Earth's climate system talk to each other, but they can affect each other in all kinds of complicated ways to produce the weather you experience wherever you live. Like heat waves, dry spells, or heavy rains. These long-distance climate effects are called teleconnections, and they are a natural part of Earth's climate system. Teleconnections explained. Teleconnections are like invisible threads
weaving across the

0: Earth, connecting weather and climate events in one part of the world to things that happen thousands of kilometers away. Remember that weather describes daily, short-term conditions of the atmosphere, while climate describes long-term patterns. There are several teleconnected pathways, and many of them are created by the constantly changing circulation of air in the atmosphere and water in the oceans. One of the most well-known examples of teleconnection is the El Niño Southern Oscillation, or ENSO, which involves natural, periodic changes in ocean water temperatures, air pressure, rainfall, and in the way water circulates in the Pacific Ocean. For example, when the Pacific Ocean warms up in the normally cool eastern tropics, it can cause floods in one part of the world and droughts in another. Yikes. The trade winds, which will blow in from the west to the east in tropical regions of the Earth, keep the warmest water near the Asian coast and bring up cold water from the depths near South America. Every now and then, the trade winds get weaker, and instead of Asian coastal waters, the waters in the middle of the Pacific get warmer. Warm waters make it easier for rain and thunderstorms to form, so these also move from the Asian coast further into the Pacific. Rain systems are all connected in the atmosphere, so regions that are normally wet get drier, such as Indonesia, which can experience wildfires, and other areas, such as California in the U.S., get more rain. There are also teleconnections between Earth's polar regions and the rest of the planet. For example, the jet streams are giant, invisible rivers of air high up in the sky that move from west to east. Jet streams are caused by two things: Earth's rotation and the difference in temperature between the equator and the poles. Jet streams play a big role in Earth's weather. They can affect how storms move and how warm or cold it gets in various places. Jet streams are like highways for weather systems, helping them travel across the globe. Using computers to predict climate change. Figuring out climate complexities and how teleconnections work is the job of researchers called climate scientists. Climate scientists use powerful computers to create programs called climate models, which can help them understand climate teleconnections of the present climate and project or predict the effects that climate change will have both on teleconnections and on the resulting weather conditions in specific regions of the world. A climate model is basically a virtual version of the real world in which scientists can do experiments to see how changes in one thing, like the amount of greenhouse gases that humans release, affect other things, like global temperatures or the amount of rainfall in a certain region. Many climate models exist, but they all represent the different components of climate, including sea ice changes, sea level rise, rainfall amounts, or the number and strength of heat waves, for example, and how they interact. Teleconnections and climate change. You may have heard that 2023 was the world's warmest year on record, but temperatures are not increasing in exactly the same way all over the world, and other effects of climate change vary by location, too. So what might rising global temperatures mean for the weather and climate where you live? Well, that is a very difficult question for climate scientists to answer, especially since, as Earth's climate changes due to human activities, the behavior of teleconnections is changing, too. For example, monsoons bring vital rain to many parts of the world, but the rain they bring has become more intense in some places in recent years due to climate change. Monsoons are heavy rainstorms that happen mostly in tropical areas during the rainy season. As greenhouse gases like carbon dioxide build up, they change the temperatures of the oceans and the atmosphere. When these temperatures are out of balance, natural teleconnections can be disrupted. For example, scientists have observed that changes in ENSO can make monsoons stronger and can also lead to increases in other extreme weather conditions in some regions, such as more and stronger hurricanes and longer droughts. Similarly, as sea ice melts in the Arctic, it might weaken and shift the jet stream southward. This could bring stormier conditions to the Mediterranean and drier, more settled conditions to Western Europe. Jet streams are naturally quite variable. They do not stay in the same place or move at the same speed all the time, so scientists are still uncertain about exactly how much the melting ice at the poles might be shifting the jet stream and increasing its variability, leading to extreme weather events. There is still much work to be done to fully understand this and other teleconnections and the role that climate change might be playing in changing them. Computer models aren't perfect. What? Climate scientists are unsure what caused 2023's record-breaking temperatures because, as you've seen, Earth's climate is extremely complicated. This means that to make the most accurate predictions, climate models must be complicated too. There's not enough computing power in the world to create one model that includes every possible feature of the Earth's climate accurately. Also, climate scientists use different methods to model different features, such as ocean currents, atmospheric conditions, ice caps melting, and the effects of human activities like deforestation and pollution. Even the best models are not perfect. They cannot capture every aspect of extremely complex climate processes with complete accuracy, so the predictions they provide are never 100% certain. This explains why different climate models do not always give the same results. For example, one model might say storms more frequently move northward, after another might say they often move southward. Okay, that's a contradiction. One way to deal with this is for climate scientists to look at lots of models to figure out which models are the best for which questions. They can also combine information from multiple models to help make the best predictions of how climate change will affect specific areas. Analyzing and combining information from climate models is extremely important because knowledge is power. The more a certain scientist can be about how climate change will affect specific locations, the more effectively local authorities will be able to protect those areas. For example, if scientists can project with very high certainty that sea level rise and increased rainfall will flood New York City over the next 50 years, steps can be taken in advance to protect people, like building flood walls or moving people out of areas most likely to flood. Accurate climate knowledge also helps scientists to measure the success of actions taken to fight climate change, like laws to reduce emissions of greenhouse gases. Preparing for the future. As Earth warms, we are seeing more and more extreme weather and climate events, from blistering heat waves to torrential rains. We now know that, due to climate teleconnections, the specific causes for certain weather events might be thousands of kilometers away. Teleconnections show us that Earth's climate system is deeply interconnected, with changes in one area rippling across the globe. Understanding teleconnections is an important part of predicting how climate change will affect communities in the future, and climate modeling is helping climate scientists do just that. By studying information from many climate models, scientists can better forecast weather and climate trends, helping communities prepare for and fight climate change and extreme weather events. Hopefully, the more we learn about Earth's fascinating and complex climate system, the easier it will be to learn to live within its limits and reduce the negative impact that humans are having on the environment. Okay, let's go to a different publication here on Bigler's World. Let's do a little CBC Kids News. It's Kid News, Kid News. This is from the first-person section, How Alzheimer's Changed My Relationship with My Grandma. Yvonne Murphy wrote this right here. She says, when I was 8 years old, my grandmother was diagnosed with Alzheimer's disease. Back then, I didn't understand what this meant, nor how far-reaching the implications would be. In the 7 years since, Mum, as we call her, is now 81 and has changed into a very different person of herself. I can still identify glimpses of the person she once was, but our relationship has changed. The knowledge that my grandma will continue to deteriorate has helped me gain a new appreciation for our time together and this current version of her. Growing up with my grandma. As a young kid, I knew my grandma, whose name is Mary, to be energetic and endlessly empathic. She took care of my sisters and my mom when my mom was working. We spent many days walking the beach, painting, and going to playgrounds. She would make us pancakes or cinnamon toast and read stories and craft with us and bathe us at the end of the day. These are countless times I watched her smiling at strangers, showing kindness to everyone we met, especially children, and going out of her way to lighten the burdens of others. Getting used to the changes. My grandma started showing signs of cognitive decline, such as losing her car keys and sunglasses, and struggling to remember things that had happened earlier that day. My family initially chalked it up to normal age-related memory loss. It soon became clear that my grandma's condition was worsening too much and too quickly for this to be the case. No one in my family, including myself, wanted to believe that there was something wrong with her. Coming to terms with her diagnosis. It was painful to learn that she had Alzheimer's disease, especially because we knew the disease would only progress. At first, I really struggled to accept this. I loved my grandma, and I wanted her to be there, mentally and physically, for all the important life events in my future. But I knew that this was no longer realistic, and I realized that I now had to be there for her. Over time, she stopped recognizing friends and then family members. She began to experience episodes of extreme fear, irritability, and confusion. Sometimes she would run away into downtown Vancouver, wearing her slippers and no coat in the winter. This was one of the most stressful periods of her illness. My family and I were often left to chase her through the city, sometimes at night, tracking her using an eye tag on her belt loop. I felt horrible imagining my grandma walking through the city, cold, confused, and frightened. Holding onto the present when the future is so uncertain. It became harder to see the person she once was. But I still saw glimpses of her when she laughed at me and held my hand, when she appreciated the beauty of a sunset and the warm feeling of being cleanly washed, when she looked at me and she knew she was seeing someone she loved. As my grandma's condition worsened, I still loved her, even when she lost the ability to reciprocate the sentiment verbally. One of the hardest parts of having a loved one with Alzheimer's is the knowledge that their disease is incurable and progressive. For me, this means coming to terms with the fact that my grandma is not going to get better. I know that in several years, months, or even weeks, I will be left wishing for the present version of my grandma back. Although this knowledge used to make me feel despair about the future, I've found that my perspective on her illness has shifted. Understanding that my time with her is limited actually helps me stay grounded in the present. Nowadays, my grandma can't engage verbally with me, but we still connect in other ways. When I visit her, we sit together holding hands and watch the boats passing by her window like we used to do when I was younger. In these moments, I feel grateful I still get to share experiences with her, despite her disease. When she smiles or hums a tune, I can appreciate her for who she is, not just who she was. I still enjoy our time together, and I'm sure that she does too. Okay, let's go back to Dogo News for kids. It's for kids. Earthworms boost crop yields and protect plants from microplastics. You know that. Marcella Bonnet wrote this article here. Earthworms are well known for their ability to enrich, and improve soil, yet their precise impact on plant growth had remained a mystery. Now, two groundbreaking studies have found that these creepy crawlers not only boost crop yields, but also protect plants from harmful microplastics. In late 2023, a research team from Colorado State University, CSU, reported that earthworms are responsible for 6.5%, or as much as 140 million tons, of global food production annually. This is comparable to Russia's annual grain harvest, which is the world's fourth largest. See, the article continues down here. CSU's Stephen Fonte and his team arrived at this conclusion after a comprehensive study. They surveyed earthworm populations, soil properties, and crop yields from around the world. The researchers focused on four grains. You got your rice, maize, wheat, and barley. They also measured the harvests of legumes like soybeans and peas. The team found that the earthworm's impact was significant in developing countries. For example, they helped increase grain yield by 10% in sub-Saharan Africa and 8% in Latin America. Fonte and his team believe farmers in these regions likely lack easy access to fertilizers and pesticides. That makes them more reliant on earthworm-rich organic matter, such as manure and crop residues. Let's see, who is this? Fonte says, earthworms are contributing a lot in these areas where we have found fewer chemical inputs. If we manage our soils in a more sustainable way, we can better harness or leverage this biodiversity and produce more sustainable agro-ecosystems. That's where they put agro and ecosystems together. Let's see, they got the benefits of earthworms. Nutrient availability. Earthworms encourage roots to penetrate deeper into the soil, reaching extra nutrients and moisture. Drainage. Soils with earthworms drain up to 10 times faster than soils without earthworms. Soil structure. Earthworms help rebuild topsoil by digesting and mixing dry matter with the soil. And finally, productivity. Earthworms increase soil biological activity, leading to reduced production costs and higher yields. Get yours today. Earthworms help plants grow in several ways. Their burrowing creates channels that loosen and aerate soil. This allows water to drain from the surface and be stored underground. The earthworms' constant movement helps them churn the soil's organic matter, making the nutrients more available to the plants. In a separate study, scientists at Japan's Nikkei University found that earthworms can also protect plants from microplastic pollution. The researchers tested this by placing tomato plants in soil contaminated with tiny plastic particles. They found that when earthworms were present, the plants thrived despite the pollution. They were also able to repel common plant eating bugs. Scientists revealed their findings in September of 2024. They believed that earthworms help boost the tomato plant's immune system. This makes them more resilient to environmental changes. And with that, I'm out of time. This is Bigler for Bigler's World. I'll read with you next week. Until then, bye-bye, everybody. Bye-bye.
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2: He looks pretty down. Yeah, well, maybe we should cheer him up then.
3: What do you suppose we should do?
2: Well, does he like

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1: 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This is your volunteer reader, Frank Williams, and we're at Part 12 of Doc by Maria Doria Russell. The year 1878, peak of the Texas cattle trade. The place is Dodge City, Kansas, a saloon-filled cow town jammed with liquored-up adolescent cowboys and young Irish hookers. Violence is random and routine, but when the burned body of a mixed-blood boy named Johnny Sanders is discovered, his death shocks a part-time policeman named Wyatt Earp, and it's a matter of strangely personal importance to Doc Holliday, the frail 26-year-old dentist who has opened an office at number 24, Dodge House. And that is where the unlikely friendship of Doc Holliday and Wyatt Earp really begins, before Wyatt Earp is the prototype of the square-jawed, fearless lawman, and before Doc Holliday is the quintessential frontier gambler, before the gunfight at the OK Corral links their names forever in American frontier mythology, when neither man wanted fame or deserved notoriety. Finally, Wyatt Earp has come to Doc Holliday and had a marvelous denture made that replaced the teeth that were knocked out by his bully of a father when he was a child, and it changes Wyatt's life and outlook and his relationship with Doc. And word about Doc Holliday's gifts as the dentist begin to circulate. Part 12, Fifth Hand Joker. Eventually, even Mrs. George Hoover overheard about Wyatt's teeth, although no one told her directly. Few Dodge Cityans spoke to Mrs. Hoover, not even other Methodists. Whores envied and resented her. Men who had fucked a little Maggie Carnahan before Jesus saved her and Big George married her didn't hardly know how to act around her, and certainly no Democrat would give Margaret Hoover the time of day. She was used to her isolation and took a bit of pride in that evidence of her higher calling and strength of character. She'd come a long way since drifting on the sea of sin and liquor that had once carried her so far from the Lord. She found it difficult to remember New York these days. She was such a greenhorn then, so foreign, so trusting. And so much of her previous life seemed nightmarish to her, lived as it was in moonlight and in shadow. "How old are you?" the old mister asked when she first came to work with her cousin.
2: 13, sir," she said, dropping a curtsy just as she had been taught.
1: "Old enough for a lover," he said. Then he cackled at her confusion. He liked to watch while she dusted or polished or swept. In long empty hallways and silent rooms, he would stand half hidden in doorways, a small smile on his withered old lips. He thought it was great fun to startle her, to make her jump. Wary, she learned to notice the musty old man odor of stale, sweaty woolens and cigarette smoke and booze and piss. Trying not to shudder, she would call out, "Morning to you, sir," just to let him know she wasn't fooled. Sometimes he would speak in low, hushed, secret tones that she almost didn't understand. So new she was from the old country, so unfamiliar with the speech of Americans. When she could make out the words, what he said made no sense. "When you live with me, I will love you and punish you," the old mister mumbled one quiet afternoon. "I will kidnap you, and you will give yourself up to me. And you will wear no clothing while you scrub floors, but I will feed you sweets. Here, drink this. Go on. It's only a little." Repulsed, intrigued, frightened, intoxicated, Maggie hardly knew what she felt, except she wished she had never left Belfast. She was so lonely, and the old mister was the only one who seemed to like her, and she liked the liquor. Sweet port it was. Warming in the cold, damp winter, so warming it was possible to ignore an old man's cold, bony hands. "Any port in a storm," old mister would mumble. Then he'd giggle like he'd made a joke.
2: Young Mrs. could see what was going on between her father-in-law and the new maid, and she despised Maggie for it.
3: "You are a wicked girl," she whispered fiercely. "You'll be punished for what you're doing with him."
2: Young Mrs. could slap her and make Maggie's life a trial, but she couldn't fire her. Only the old mister could do that, and he held the purse strings and ruled the house, and it was he who led young Maggie Carnahan to wanton lasciviousness, lusts, and excesses of wine. All that was behind her now. Maggie Carnahan was dead. A clean new soul had risen in her place, rejoicing in Jesus. Mrs. George Hoover was a teetotal Methodist, the wife of a good man and a rich woman. No, better than a rich woman. She was a lady. At the end of July, Margaret Hoover overheard talk about Wyatt Earp and the new dentist's work. She began to pay attention to the deputy's demeanor when she saw him at church on Sunday. It's time he did more for temperance than pray, she decided, and that afternoon she urged her husband to approach Wyatt about the convention in August. Big George was surprised that Margaret had thought of such a thing and was inclined to dismiss the notion, but his little wife could be remarkably insistent. Before long, she had convinced him that this was a good opportunity to involve Wyatt in politics. In fact, George became so certain of the wisdom of the plan, he invited Nick Klein along when he went to see Wyatt at the Iowa House, which meant the newspaperman was right there making notes for the Dodge City Times when the offer was made. "Wyatt, I know you're on duty in a few minutes, so I'll get straight to the point," George started out after saying afternoon to Doc Holliday and Morgan. "The Republican Party needs men like you. You're respected, you're honest, and you can't be intimidated by the saloon interests. We'd like you to act as the Ford County representative to the party's state convention next month. This could be the year that Prohibition gets onto the Kansas platform. Yours could be the vote that puts it over the top. Now, the convention lasts 2 weeks, but we can get you the time off, and we'll cover your lost wages and expenses. What do you say?" Wyatt didn't say anything at all. George's earnest smile remained unaltered, though the effort to maintain its confident brightness became somewhat more visible as the seconds ticked by. He glanced at Nick Klein, whose pencil was poised in anticipation of Wyatt's answer.
3: "You see, Klein," George cried, "this is a momentous decision, and this is just the sort of judicious consideration I expected from Wyatt Earp."
2: In point of fact, Wyatt was considering the offer carefully, but he was also choosing his words, still avoiding the letter S in front of people.
1: "I've been dealing faro at the Alhambra, Mr. Hoover."
3: "Well, we all do what we have to make a living, Wyatt," George pointed out smoothly. "But that doesn't mean we can't work for a better or more moral nation."
1: "I guess," Wyatt would have said ordinarily. Instead, he just shrugged, which made him seem more reluctant than he really was.
3: "Well, you don't have to give me an answer right now," George said, "but representing us at the convention could lead to other things. Just think about the possibility is all I'm asking."
2: George said good day to them all and left with Nick Klein. Wyatt looked at Morg, who said, "Why not?" Doc sighed and put his head in his hands and wondered how his life had come to such a pass that he was surrounded by Republicans.
1: "You will need a suit," he warned Wyatt. "You can't go to Topeka dressed like that."
2: The idea of buying new clothes was enough to make Wyatt say, "Oh, hell, then," and brush the whole idea off. For the next couple of days, he went about his business, working on his words whenever he was alone, until the sounds came natural. It wasn't long before he was confident enough to call, "See you on Sunday," right out loud to the preacher, and he produced a sarcastic but clearly enunciated, "Very funny," when Morgan played like he was going to punch him in the mouth at supper one morning. Wyatt had done some hunting while he was out, saying, "Mississippi," and Maddie cooked up a pretty good venison stew. He'd invited his brothers over for a meal, but Wyatt regretted it because all Morgan James would talk about was his new teeth.
3: "You still ain't seen Eddie Foy's act?" Morgan cried around a mouthful of deer meat. "Well, hell, you should go. What are you waiting for?"
1: "Oh, I don't know, Wyatt," James said, all serious. "You smile, somebody might die of apoplexy or something. Might cause a riot, even.
3: You don't want to be responsible. James is right, Wyatt. Start slow, Morg urged. Just hang around outside and listen for a while. Of course, you'll want to alert the docs.
2: Yeah, James agreed. You might need McCarty and Holiday both if your face cracks.
3: And don't laugh, Morgan pleaded. You laughed once already this year. Do it again, it'll be the apocalypse for sure. We'll have the four horsemen in the rain of fire.
2: They went on like that for so long. Wyatt got fed up and put off going to hear the Irishman show just to prove that they couldn't rag him into anything. After a while, though, Morgan James let up on him, and Wyatt started thinking how maybe one night he could just swing on by the Comic Q after all.
3: In early August, a long dry spell finally broke, and a thunderstorm followed by a steady downpour that was keeping the streets quiet. There were just a few woeful horses out in the rain, heads down, tied at the rails. Most men were willing to pay half a dollar to corral their animals just to keep their tack dry on the Elephant Barn's indoor racks. The saloons and dance halls were more crowded than usual because of the weather. You could hear the pianos and fiddles and hollering when you passed by the open doors. Get a few paces beyond, though, and the drumming of the rain on the galleries above the boardwalks drowned the noise out. Around 11, Wyatt found himself walking past the Comic Q, and he still wasn't quite ready to go inside yet, but he was willing to stand around outside the theater, just like Morg said, close enough to hear the songs and jokes. The strange thing was, he didn't even know that he'd been avoiding the Comic Q because before he got his teeth fixed. If anyone had asked, he said he didn't spend any time at the theater because there hadn't been much trouble there since he got back from chasing Dave Rudabaugh around, although Morgan said there'd been a ruckus at the beginning of the season when some drovers had threatened to lynch Eddie Foy because he was telling jokes on Texas, and they took it wrong. According to Morg, even when those boys had a rope around his neck, Eddie kept smart-mouthing them, and they admired his nerve so much they let him live. Word of the event had passed along the trail as the Texans drifted home, and now the Comic Q was every cowboy's destination, along with the brothels and the gambling halls of Dodge. Eddie's act was a lively combination of Irish step dancing and Negro hambone mixed with songs and patter. Drovers would go to see the show over and over until they knew all the jokes and could yell out the punchlines with him.
2: Everything in Texas is big, Eddie was hollering now. I met a Texan with ears so big.
4: He wore his hat side saddle, the cowboys yelled, laughing their heads off when Eddie twisted his own hat around and crossed his eyes.
2: Texans grow the biggest potatoes in the world. I told a storekeeper in Dallas I'd like to buy 100 pounds of potatoes. No, sir, he said.
4: I don't cut my potatoes in half for nobody, the crowd shouted.
3: Wyatt thought that one was pretty good, but he didn't like some of the others.
2: Any of you boys go with that blind prostitute, Eddie asks.
4: You really have to hand it to her.
2: Last night, my girl Verelda asked, have you been screwing around behind me back?
4: Well, who in hell did she think it was? The cowboys hollered.
2: They say men can't buy happiness, Eddie remarked, and 300 whooping drunks yelled in unison, but it'll buy Verelda,
3: which was comical at first, but then seemed kind of mean-spirited to Wyatt, after what Doc Holliday said about working girls and how brave they were. That was strange when you thought about it, because the dentist had made it possible for Wyatt to laugh at jokes, but Doc took some of the fun out of them, too. Eddie was singing now, I'll take you home again, Kathleen. There was nothing going on in the street, so Wyatt eased back towards the swing door to look around. Over in a corner, Doc was dealing faro, one hand sliding cards off the shoe, the other holding a handkerchief over his mouth. He was doing pretty good lately, dealing a few hours a night, getting some rest, taking patients for a few hours in the morning, sleeping through the heat of the day. That fall, Doc took on the fourth might have been a blessing in disguise. The dentist had been more sensible since then, living regular, working less, eating more. Even Kate seemed happier. Bat had a poker game going in the back of the hall. His waistcoat was green and pink and yellow tonight, the brocade straining a bit over his gut. He'd be built like a barrel by the time he was 30. While Eddie sang in his high, sweet voice, Wyatt watched Bat, wondering how much a new suit would cost. If you're going to run against Masterson, Doc had told Wyatt a few days back, wear black to make the contrast more notable. Black frock coat, white shirt, black trousers. Simple but elegant. Get some decent boots, too, and keep them polished. Until Doc said that about wearing black, Wyatt hadn't seriously considered running for sheriff, but that must have been what Big George meant about how going to the Republican convention could lead to other things. So Wyatt asked Dog Kelly what he thought of the idea. Dog was a Democrat, but he'd always been square with Wyatt. May as well run, Dog said. Bob Wright already hates you. Well, what's Bob got to do with it, Wyatt wondered. Sure, Bob was sore about that arrest on the 4th, but he got over it. Before Wyatt could ask Dog what he meant, a shotgun went off outside, and Wyatt left the Alhambra to deal with a brawl that had spilled out into the street over by the Greenfront. Anyways, it wasn't Bob Wright who worried Wyatt. It was Bat Masterson. There was something cagey and guarded about Bat these days, like he was hiding something. It seemed unfriendly to run against him, but no question things had cooled between them lately. Until recently, Wyatt Earp had believed himself to be a decisive man. He used to think that once he made his mind up, that was that. Except when he told Doc he was thinking maybe he would be a delegate to the Republican convention after all. Doc laughed that wheezy laugh of his and coughed and shook his head. I declare, Wyatt, he said, given 3 days, you can talk yourself into anything. Wyatt wasn't sure if that was good or bad in Doc's opinion, but before he could argue the point, Doc said, tell me, Wyatt, do you consider yourself an honest man? Wyatt blinked. Yeah, I guess. Sure, maybe. Anyways, what kind of question is that? Doc could say the damnedest things. Ever occur to you to ask yourself why the biggest liquor wholesaler in Kansas is back in Prohibition? Henpecked, I guess, Wyatt said. And now that he was living with Matty, he understood better how that could happen to a man. Sometimes you went along with things you'd rather not, just to be nice. Or Luke 16:9, maybe, Wyatt added, make friends with unrighteous money. It was a text the preacher turned to when he wanted to explain why he took contributions to the building fund for men who owned saloons and brothels. Doc sat back in his chair, eyes amused. Beware of good Samaritans, he recited. Walk to the right, or hide thee by the roadside out of sight, or greet them with the smile that villains wear. That was Doc. Half the time he was the smartest man Wyatt had ever met, and the other half, he didn't make any sense at all. Still, the more Wyatt thought about it, the more he liked the idea of being sheriff, and it began to seem pretty likely he would win. Bat had only taken the office by 3 votes last election, and more Republicans had moved into the county since then. Things were getting noisy again inside the commie queue. Having reduced his audience to satisfying sentimental tears with Kathleen, Eddie Foy and the piano player were changing the mood by starting up a square dance. Circle to the left, swing your lady, Eddie was hollering. Now, Holloman right. The idea was to get the Texans to dance with the bar girls so they'd make themselves thirsty and buy more drinks. Wyatt wasn't interested in a bunch of clumsy boys hopping around with trollops. That's what saved his life. Because if the jokes had started up again, he'd have been listening to Eddie, and he might not have turned away from the theater and wouldn't have noticed a horseman passing by on Front Street. The rider reined around and jogged by a second time like he was looking for someone, and this time Wyatt paid attention. It was a kid. Too stupid to get in out of the rain is what Wyatt was thinking when the rider turned once more a block away. On his third pass, the boy suddenly spurred his horse and came pounding down Front Street at a gallop and with intent. It wasn't so much that he fired his gun. It was the look on his face that told Wyatt this was more than random hell-raising. Before the first muzzle flash, Wyatt had time to think, he means to kill me. His own pistol was drawn before the second flash, and he settled himself to take his shot. Later, Doc would ask why in hell Wyatt hadn't taken cover. Well,
2: The boy's horse was just a cowpony, not a cavalry mount, and Wyatt knew without words that she had shy or plunge or rear at the noise of the gunshot, and that would spoil her rider's aim. She made him a difficult target as well. Wyatt fired once in reply and missed and cursed and splashed out into the muddy street to take a left-handed grab at the rider as the horse passed within a yard of him. By then the rain was done in the west and tapering off in town, but Front Street was a slough, and Wyatt slipped as the horse danced sideways. All he got was a handful of tail, and he lost his grip on that. The boy turned in his saddle to fire again, his face lit by the theater lights, stiff and scared now, but determined. The slug hit the brim of Wyatt's hat, flipping it off into the mud. The kid's voice broke when he shouted, "Damn!" He reined his horse around hard and dug in with his spurs, bolting for the bridge, just hoping to get out of town now, for every lawman in Dodge was in the street by then, and all of them were shooting at him. Wyatt was following on foot, sloshing through the mire, and fell making the turn onto Bridge Street. Already down on his knees, he sat back on his haunches. The lower angle brought his target into dark relief against the sky, which was starting to lighten a little because the setting moon was beginning to show between clouds that were breaking up over Colorado. This time, Wyatt aimed carefully and took a second shot, but the rider clattered on over the bridge and was gone from sight. Bat Masterson might be a lying little weasel, but no question, he was game in a fight. He was the first one out of the commie queue, the first after Wyatt to fire at the shooter, and the first to reach Wyatt's side now. Huffing from the run, Bat watched the rider disappear and asked, "Who in hell was that joker?" "Never saw him before," Wyatt said. Morg was there a moment later, with John Stauber and Chuck Trask and Charlie Bassett right behind him. Bat gave Wyatt a hand up, and then the rest of the officers were on the scene. Almost as quickly, their women appeared, holding shawls tight around their shoulders, white-faced in the watery moonlight, waiting at the edge of the street to be told whose man had been killed this time. Morg called, "Go on home. Nobody's hit." The women talked among themselves before going back inside, while Bat told Morg and everybody what had just happened. Wyatt was standing on the sidewalk out in front of the commie queue, and this kid comes along and opens up on him. I saw the boy through the window, looked right at Wyatt, right at him. Not angry or anything. Just, he had a job to do, and he was, by God, going to do it. For a time, they all stood around in the slowing drizzle, speculating on who the kid was and what he had against Wyatt. But, hell, there were 100 cowboys Wyatt had bashed or arrested or both. Could have been any one of them. And that just counted the ones he had dealt with and dodged this season. Could have been somebody with a grudge left over from last year, or from Ellsworth, or Wichita, for that matter. Wyatt didn't say much, but he never did. Finally, Bat declared, "Drinks are on me. Let's get out of the rain." They were on their way back to Front Street Boardwalk when one of the Riney kids came running over from the toll booth. "Mr. Earp," he called, "you hit him, sir. He's over on the south end of the bridge." Wet and shivering, Wyatt stood in the corner of the cell while Doc McCarty examined the whimpering boy's wound. McCarty said, "I'm afraid it's mortal, son." And Wyatt closed his eyes at the news. "What's your name?" the doctor asked the kid. "Do you have kin we should notify?" "George Hoyt," it turned out to be. Crying, he told McCarty his mother's address, and snuffling, he asked for a drink. Fat Larry brought in a bottle. Wyatt sat on the bunk, lifted the boy up by the shoulders, and helped him take a good long swig, and laid him down to rest after that. For a little while, he watched Hoyt sleep. Then he went back to work. He knew what folks were saying when he walked his rounds that night, like nothing bad had happened. Butter wouldn't melt in Wyatt Earp's mouth. "Cool as they come, old Wyatt." But he was shook, and bad. Dime novelists tried to make it seem that frontier lawmen did that kind of thing all the time, but it just wasn't so. Not even in towns like Dodge. Killings were nearly always one idiot shooting another. The police were hardly ever involved directly. For Wyatt, the reaction set in while he was sitting in the mud watching Hoyt ride off over the bridge. But he still believed he'd missed his target. Before Bat arrived at his side and started talking, Wyatt was all alone, and what came to his mind was that he'd missed his sister's birthday. It
3: was a strange thing to think under the circumstances, but he kept coming back to it over and over. If young George Hoyt had been a little steadier with his first shot, Adelia would always have remembered that her brother Wyatt forgot to send her a happy birthday the year that he was killed. Funny how much the thought bothered him. As the night went on, Wyatt marveled that he had been wearing a sidearm because it was so unusual for him. Ordinarily, he was just about the only sober man in town, and he counted on that for his edge. He could generally tame a troublesome drunk with a well-aimed bash across the side of the head. Carrying a weighted sap was easier than lugging a big old Colt around all night in the midsummer heat. When he got home after a shift, he asked Maddie if she had heard a rumor that something was going to happen. She denied it but claimed she had second sight and said she'd had a funny feeling, so she'd handed Wyatt his gun belt before he left for work and asked him to be careful, which was the only reason he went heel that night, to make Maddie happy. But if you have a gun, you're inclined to use it. And now the kid was dying. Wyatt didn't get home right away when his shift was over. First he checked on Hoyt, who was still alive, and then he walked out towards the east end of town to watch the sun come up in a sky that had cleared overnight and shone gold and pink this morning. When he heard the familiar cough behind him, he did not turn. Doc Holliday's steps slowed and stopped. For a while they stood together silently. "Now I am further from heaven than when I was a boy," Doc said after a time. "Awful, isn't it? To have someone look you right in the eye and to know that he intends to kill you? To hurt somebody so bad he was going to die from what you did to him?" Wyatt asked, "Does it get easier?" "No." Well, that was Doc. He didn't sugar things. "The law can relieve a man of guilt," Doc told him quietly, "but not of his remorse." The next day, before work, Wyatt went back to jail to check on Hoyt again. By then, the boy had been moved to the doctor's clinic, so Wyatt walked over there and sat with him a while. Most of the time, Hoyt's babbled, but every once in a while he seemed lucid. He looked at Wyatt right at him, like before, and said, "Well, you seem like a nice fella. I don't know why they want you dead." "Who?" Wyatt asked. "Who wants me dead?" "Well, they was going to pay me $1,000 and get the charges dropped after." "Who?" Wyatt asked. He never got an answer. The boy kept talking but didn't make any sense after that. Wyatt went to work like usual, but for the next 2 days he had a strange feeling of not hearing things quite right, like there was cotton in his ears or water or something. And thoughts kept coming to him. "I could be dead instead of walking down this street. Mort could be standing at my grave instead of joshing me about the hole in my hat. I could be in the ground instead of drinking this coffee. Somebody wants me dead," he'd think, and maybe that shouldn't have been such a surprise, but it was, for he was just an ordinary man doing his job, and it struck him as unreasonable that anyone would pay so much to get him killed. "Hell," he thought, "give me the grand. I'll leave." Finally, he realized he had to snap out of it before he made a mistake and let some other fool thing happen. Somebody else might get hurt. The wire came back the day before George Hoyt died. He was wanted for cattle rustling down near Amarillo. Nobody in Dodge knew Hoyt personally, but the Texans in town that week clubbed together and gave the kid a big send-off. Wyatt watched the funeral procession from a small remove. A lot of the drovers looked at him like they might try something, but nobody did, possibly because Morgan had rounded up Dog Kelly and Bat and Doc Holliday to stand right behind Wyatt, just in case. Even Eddie Foy stood with him. It was Eddie's idea to go over to the Iowa house for breakfast after the burial, when the crowd had dispersed. Wyatt had been broody since the night he shot the kid, so Eddie spent the whole meal trying to make the event into a funny story, telling Dog Kelly about how he thought he was pretty agile, didn't you know, but till he saw Bat Masterson and Doc Holliday pancake onto the dance floor when the bullets started flying. Then Eddie told about how his brand-new $11 suit had sustained a mortal wound. When he went back to his dressing room after the shootout, he found 3 bullet holes in the suit and claimed that one was still burning. Well, everyone but Eddie knew that wasn't really possible. You have to fire close enough to have the muscle flare touch the cloth to make it burn, the way it did when Bat's brother Ed got shot. Still, nobody was inclined to argue the point, certainly not Bat, who appreciated that changing a few details could make for a better story. It's 30 minutes after the hour, and our story is good enough just the way it sits, but we're so grateful you joined us on Book World on Sun Sounds of Arizona for part 12 of Doc. Eddie's tale would get even better when he wrote his autobiography in 1928. By then, the theater looked like a giant block of Swiss cheese holed by 1,000 bullets fired by 12 men. Wyatt himself never found humor in the affair. His version of the incident was grimly laconic decades later, even after his account had passed through the imagination of a biographer who often preferred well-dressed drama to bare naked fact. On the day of George Hoyt's funeral, Wyatt pushed a plate away, the eggs cold and his toast uneaten, and waited for Eddie to shut up. Then he told the others what young Hoyt had said about being promised $1,000 to kill him, and how Hoyt expected that the Texas warrant against him would be quashed once Wyatt was dead. Everybody got real quiet. "Well, that narrows it some," Morgan pointed out after a while. "Has to be someone with a lot of cash." "Or someone who could give that impression," Doc said. "And clout," Eddie said, serious now, for he was a Chicago boy familiar with cutthroat politics. "You need a hell of a reach to pull strings in another state." "Jesse Driscoll, maybe?" Bat suggested. "Word is, he was plenty hot after you arrested his nephew, Wyatt." Dog Kelly stared at Bat, giving him a chance to add a name. Bat looked away. "He's bought," Dog thought. "I wonder how..." "Some men never look hot, but they never forget a slight," Dog said, leaning back to dig 50 cents out of his pocket. "Bob Wright," Morgan said. Morgan was always about 2 steps quicker than his brother. Dog stood and left the change on the table to pay for breakfast. "Watch your back," he told Wyatt. "Next time, you won't see it coming. Call." "This is a terrible hard country for women," Eddie Foy had told Alexander von Ungensberg at the end of May. "And it was none too easy on men, judging by recent events. One by one, the Jesuits at St. Francis were succumbing to the toil and privation of life on the prairie. Decades of labor in the Kansas wilderness had at last weakened Father Schoenmaker's heart to such an extent that he laid down the burden of running the mission in June and could now serve only as chaplain to the Sisters of Loreto at the Indian Girls' School nearby. The loss of Schoenmaker's to St. Francis was not unexpected, for his debility had steadily worsened over the years, but when a measles epidemic carried off Father Bax, along with 1,500 Osage on the reservation, the brawny Belgian's death was a great shock. By late June, even the vivacious and indefatigable little Italian, Paul Ponziglione, had been leveled by exhaustion and illness, which is why, in July of 1878, it had fallen to Alexander Anton Josef Maria Graf von Ungensberg, S.J., to assume the summer mission circuit that Father Paul ordinarily rode, and to do so atop Alphonsus, the mule that ordinarily carried Father Paul. Both of these experiences were humbling. Paul Ponziglione was one of those bewildering creatures born with an extraordinary facility for languages. Since coming to Kansas from Italy a quarter century earlier, Father Paul had added English and German to his native Italian and to the French, Latin, and Greek of any educated person. He also spoke 5 Indian tongues fluently and had mastered the nearly universal sign language of the plains as well. The transparent joy which Paul conveyed his own faith and the Italian's personal charm had done much to bring souls to Christ from among the Osage, the Sauk, the Pawnee, and the Cherokee, and the Fox. Even nearing 60, the spry little priest traveled relentlessly across Kansas and southward into the Indian territory as far as the Texas line.
2: like that of the saint for whom he was named. Father Paul's missionary work encompassed nascent congregations scattered throughout vast lands, peopled largely by those hostile to the faith. He had begun to reap a small but significant harvest from seeds patiently sown in his youth, and it was in each village, Father Paul baptized catechumens and infants or those in danger of death. He joined young couples in holy and monogamous matrimony, heard confessions, and celebrated the Mass. He doctored wounds as well and danced with merrymakers, and he settled individual and public disputes. When disease and injuries took their toll, he sat by the dying and wept with the grieving. Baptized, or Vilden, many Indians had come to consider Paul Ponziglione a friend and a brother or son or uncle or cousin or, indeed, a father. And in the summer of 78, Alexander von Angensberg was able to take the exact measure of the reverence and affection with which Father

0: humiliated and embarrassed, and Indians unerringly took notice.
1: Atta! There's the man with no women to impress. That horse looked pretty sick. Have you tried a sweat lodge? I hope you didn't trade your gold for that big rabbit. These sallies, and others like them, were considered the height of comedy. Maybe they were funnier if you spoke the language well, and if you didn't have to ask for them to be repeated over and over in a slow and painful effort to understand exactly how you'd just been mocked, an effort the Indians found almost as funny as the mule's giant ears. When he finally understood a joke, Alexander did his best to smile, but there was always one remark that made him blush. More mimed than spoken, it needed no translation. One of the women would look appraisingly at the mule's ears, then at Alexander's own, and ask deadpan, "Cousins?" Hilarity inevitably ensued. Father Paul had warned that such teasing was to be expected among Indians. Paul himself put up with a lot of nose jokes, being Roman in physiognomy as well as in ancestry and faith. So Alexander soldiered on in baking heat under a glaring sun, with no companion except Alphonsus, on the long rides between each round of rejection and ridicule. The summer and his own resolve wore away. Alexander often prayed for patience and strength, but once, in what he suspected was the actual, factual, geographic middle of absolutely nowhere, he lost all momentum and allowed the mule's pace to slow to a halt. For a time, he simply sat there, his own head the highest thing on earth as far as the eye could see in any direction, and his heart the lowest. Perhaps, he thought, it was time to take Schopenhauer's advice. Eat a toad the first thing in the morning, and the rest of the day will seem pleasurable by comparison. Assuming he could find a toad. Staring at the table-flat horizon, he would sometimes watch an electrical storm gather, build, break, and dissipate, often in eerie silence, the entire drama so far away that he hardly heard the thunder, though he could see the lightning. Late on one sweltering afternoon, a funnel-shaped cloud emerged from the bottom of a towering green-gray thunderstorm in the distance. Lengthening, reaching towards the ground, the cyclone wobbled and spun drunkenly across the empty land, its journey as useless as his own. He had not felt so helpless since his days as a novice, still learning the community's ways, still doing everything he could to get thrown out, things that would have gotten him flogged in the military. "Do you want this?" the novice master demanded every time Alexander defied his superior or came to blows with one of his potential brothers in Christ. "I want what God wants for me," Alexander would answer, stubborn, willful, and friendless, which simply raised the question. That was at last answered one night on the Oklahoma plains, where he lay on open ground in the rain and near the mule, probably lost and certainly despondent. To his dying day, he was not sure if he was awake or asleep or someplace in between, when he heard a single word, Timothy. The next morning at first light, he awoke to the bland curiosity of Alphonsus, who watched munching weeds, while Alexander rolled creakily onto his hands and knees, swatted insects away, checked his boots for scorpions, scratched a few dozen new bites, and took a piss, and dug a small New Testament out of his oilskin pack. He opened it to the letters of St. Paul. Before his eyes, the text turned inside out. Every line of Paul's praise and encouragement whispered to Alexander of the dejection and frustration that Timothy must have been reporting as he followed in the footsteps of the saint. Like Timothy, Alexander von Angensburg was ready to teach the gospel, willing to endure hardship as a good soldier of Christ, eager to receive knowledge and understanding from God in the service of God. Like Timothy, everywhere he went, he was considered nothing more than a poor and unwelcome substitute for a man named Paul. Over the next few days, Alexander studied and took to heart the saint's instruction to Timothy on the teaching of sound doctrine, on being an example of faith in word, conduct, love, and spirit.
0: While Alphonsus was

0: found his own way along a trail that the mule had walked 3 times a year for 20 years, Alexander's mind was free to compose a sermon that might lead Indian converts to see a connection between themselves and the early church established by their beloved pastor's patron saint. From then on, in every village, Alexander promised to convey the Indians' concern, good wishes, prayers, and love to Father Paul, just as Timothy must have promised to convey news of the Philippians and Ephesians and Colossians to St. Paul. He stopped trying so hard to say everything correctly and learned to laugh at his own mistakes, and learned as well to enjoy the good-humored teasing that marks so much of Indian life. When he stopped talking and listened instead, he found that even the proudest and most recalcitrant of the Wilden believed in the spiritual reality beyond the physical, that they shared his own desire to understand and join with the sacred power alive in this world, and there were moments, now and then, when he sensed strongly the presence of the Holy Spirit amid the souls who had gathered in tiny board churches or simply stood together during the Mass under broad blue skies. In early August, Alexander arrived at yet another indistinguishably squalid village and was taken immediately to an Indian girl of 15. She requested baptism from Alexander himself rather than waiting for Father Paul, for she knew she was near death from consumption and wished to join the church. Although her relatives were heathens, they could not deny this beloved child anything that might ease her passing. Alexander had just enough time for a brief preparation before the girl's wish could be fulfilled. Then he laid the consecrated host on the tongue of the newly christened Mary Claire. With that food of angels in her mouth, she breathed out her soul and was immediately united with her Creator. There was a hushed, awestruck moment before her family began to wail. "She is in heaven," Alexander thought, stunned. "I have witnessed a saint's death." In the long years to come, Alexander von Angensberg would pray for Mary Claire's intercession, especially after he was transferred to the Rosebud Reservation in the 1890s. 9 of 10 Lakota died of tuberculosis in those days, and each time Alexander was called to a deathbed, like Mary Claire's, he prayed that she would bring about one of the 3 miracles he needed to present her case for canonization. By the time Alexander had assembled his evidence, the Sacrum Rituum Congregatio had already begun beatification of a young Carmelite nun known to her devotees as the Little Flower of Jesus. Like Mary Claire, Thérèse of Lisieux had suffered from and died from tuberculosis, but the Little Flower had influential European supporters who were able to press her cause in Rome. Mary Claire had a single elderly Jesuit in South Dakota, so the petition on her behalf languished in the back offices of the Vatican. But Alexander von Angensberg knew what he knew. That beautiful Indian child was in heaven. She was especially solicitous of those dying of consumption, and she could effect a cure, or at least a remission, of the disease in special circumstances. He had seen this thrice, he believed, with his own eyes, and the first time was in the summer of 1878, just outside Dodge City. That August, after the crops were in and before the harvest began, a 2-week platform convention for the Republican Party of Kansas was held in Topeka. Among the delegates was Wyeth S. Earp, occupation, policeman, residence, Dodge City, Ford County. Neatly dressed in black and wearing a decent pair of freshly polished boots, Deputy Earp was accompanied by a quiet woman whose age was difficult to guess. She was not young, neither was she more worn than might be expected of a farmer's wife, and she was well turned out in a deep blue that complemented her hair and complexion. Wyatt would introduce her as Mattie Earp, but did not call her my wife, for they were not married then or never would be. He let her use his name for the occasion and did not tell her to quit it afterward. The morning Mattie and Wyatt left for Topeka, Morgan and Lou and Doc and Kate came to the Dodge Depot to see them off. Morgan had been on Wyatt's back all week about letting Doc exercise Dick Naylor while Wyatt was away. Wyatt still hadn't said yes or no. He didn't want any trouble with Kate. There'd be hell to pay if anything happened. But he hated to disappoint Doc. Morgan was giving it one last try as the warning whistle shrieked. Come on, Wyatt. Doc knows to be careful. I'll watch out for him. Kate didn't say anything, but she was standing right behind Doc, where Wyatt could see her scowl, and Doc couldn't. Oh, I don't know, Wyatt said, glancing at Kate. What if Dick gets spooked by a coyote or something? He might throw you again, Doc, and you'd be out on the prairie. I won't go far, Doc promised. And I'll stick to trails with traffic on them. And I'll tell Morg when I'm leaving. If I don't get back in a couple of hours, he'll come looking for me. Did you read that Scientific American article I gave you? Doc doesn't know, Maddie realized with some surprise. Wyatt hasn't told him. Which meant Wyatt was embarrassed that he couldn't hardly read. And that was the first sign she had had that Mr. Wyatt Earp wasn't quite so perfect as he seemed. It made Maddie feel a little better about him. She had listened while Morgan read the article to Wyatt. There was a new notion about how to cure consumption. A combination of hard exercise and cold baths was supposed to build resistance to the illness and give people like Doc the strength to get over it. Doc's idea was that he could take Dick Naylor out for an hour or two of riding every day while Wyatt was out of town. The horse could stay in condition for a race that was coming up at the end of the month, and Doc could have a couple of weeks to find out if he got any better. We'll see if that punishment fits my crime, was how he put it. If the exercise didn't help, or if he felt worse, he'd give it up and let Morgan take over Dick's care until Wyatt got back. Maddie knew her place. She had no right to mix in, but Doc had been helpful to her, and she wanted to take his side. The only reason she was going to Topeka was because Doc showed her how to pick out dresses and told her about table manners and things like that. Otherwise, she'd have found an excuse, even though Wyatt thought she'd enjoy the excursion and claimed he really wanted her to come with him. Maddie rarely said a word in public, and not much more in private. It took her until the train was almost ready to go before she found the nerve to touch Wyatt's elbow. He'll break down, or he'll toughen up, she said. Let him find out which. Everybody looked at her like she was a pig that up and flew. Wyatt blinked a couple of times and finally said, Oh, hell. All right, then. Probably because Maddie had never asked for anything before, and he didn't want to say no to her the first time. Morg grinned that big, happy smile of his. Kate narrowed her eyes and glared. Doc told Wyatt he wouldn't regret it, then took Maddie's hand and kissed it like she was a lady and leaned over to whisper, Maddie, honey, I am in your debt. The conductor was hollering, Board! By then, Wyatt tried to help Maddie up the long first step, but she told him, I ain't crippled. She meant that she wasn't some fragile little thing that needed to be treated like a china doll, but Wyatt looked kind of hurt, so she shrugged and let him take her arm, if that's what he wanted. Inside the car, Wyatt was going to have her sit on the aisle so she wouldn't get dirty from the ash or get holes in her clothes from the cinders. Feeling bolder, she told him, I'd like to see. So he let her be by the window instead. Doc was still standing on the platform when the train pulled away. Maddie gave him a little wave. He swept off his slouch hat, held it over his heart, and bowed, his shining eyes on Maddie's own. It would have annoyed her if Wyatt did that, but somehow Doc was different. His first foray on Dick was enjoyable and uneventful. True to his word, he didn't ride far. Turning back after half an hour, while he still had enough starch left to unsaddle a horse himself and brush the animal down. The second day was harder, for he had stiffened some. The third, it was a real struggle to tack up. As he approached the elephant barn on the way back, he was sufficiently whipped to consider paying the oldest of the Riney boys to take care of the horse. Instead, he rested for a few minutes after dismounting. Then he managed on his own. Things got better after that. With some experimentation, he determined that the best time to ride was just past sunup, before the summer heat set in. By the end of the first week, he found it noticeably easier to lift the saddle from the rack, carry it to Dick Naylor's side, and settle it onto the horse's back. Even Kate had to admit that riding was good for him. He was stronger, no doubt about it. And he was hungry again, genuinely, by God, hungry for food, for music, for Kate. Nights, he was content to deal faro, building up a stake for the next big poker game. Kate was relieved to see easy money accumulating, and her mood brightened as well. She kept a couple of special clients, but when she went over to James and Bessie's now, it was usually a social call. That made Doc happier. Less anxious about his health and its consequences for her own life, Kate was able to think more clearly about his day work. It was she who suggested that Doc have the Eberhardt boy keep an eye on the office in the mornings. It wasn't necessary for Doc to sit around waiting for patients, she pointed out. If someone showed up first thing in the morning, Wilfred could run down to China Joe's and let Doc know that he should go straight to number 24 after he cleaned up from his ride. If nobody was waiting, Doc could come home and be on call instead of sitting around in the office. And Kate made sure they found a better use for his time. Mabel Riney wasn't taking any excuses on the morning of August 14, 1878. "It's your job, John," she told her husband, rousing him out of bed. "Get up and do it." And if his head pounded with every hoofbeat as drovers crossed the bridge and went back to their herds after their own long night, well, that was just too bad. Doc Holliday rode up to the toll gate on Wyatt Earp's $2 horse a little past dawn. Wincing into the sun, John held out his palm and parts of some fingers to collect the toll. Handing over two bits, the dentist looked out across the river and said, in a singing kind of way, "Boundless and bare, the lone and level sand stretched far away." Then, in a regular voice, he said, "I'll be following the cattle trail south for a couple of hours, Mr. Riney, and if I don't come back across the bridge by 8, you should probably ask Morgan Earp to ride out and collect my corpse for shipment back to Georgia." Years later, after Mabel Riney was dead, when John Riney was old and toothless and a hopeless drunkard, he would let punks buy him beers while he told about the day the infamous Doc Holliday spoke of his bones whitening on the prairie. "Doc got off his horse about halfway over the toll bridge, see? And he stood there at the railing watching the river. I reckoned he was about to drown himself because he was so sick," John would tell anybody who'd pay for a drink. "Don't do it, Doc," that's what I hollered, and I guess I saved his life that day. But you see, that's why Doc was so fearless down there in Tombstone, because he was going to die soon anyways, so he might as well get it over with. The funny thing was, nobody really believed that John Riney had ever met Doc Holliday, but they all believed what he said about the dentist hoping to die sooner rather than later. And of course, John Riney did know Doc. Well, not well, but they had a nodding acquaintance. And Doc did speak of the possibility of dying out of the prairie south of Dodge, but it was a joke that John didn't get because he tended to take things at face value, even when he hadn't been drinking most of the week. And in John's defense, Doc did make that remark straight-faced. So John nodded solemnly and said, "Yes, sir. I'll do that." Well, that's all we have for this evening, but you're going to find out what happens next when you tune in to Book World on Sun Sounds of Arizona for the next chapter of Doc. This is Frank Williams for Sun Sounds of Arizona, and we wish you a good night.
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1: Hello. This is part 12 of West of the Revolution by Claudio Sont. Your volunteer broadcaster is Al Merritt. West of the Revolution tells the story of events that took place in North America in 1776 that were outside the fighting arena of the Revolutionary War, all of which involved the great quest for land on a continent that was as yet largely unknown. In our last broadcast, we saw how the British continued to treat their Native American contacts as almost less than human, and how several tribes, most notably the Sioux, struck back at the intruders. In part 12 of West of the Revolution, we'll finish chapter 6, The Discovery, The Black Hills and the Lakota Nation. Pontiac's War was by no means the only reason for the Lakota's westward advance. Like all great migrations, this one had multiple causes, though reconstructing the story poses special challenges. Unlike the British colonists who crossed the Atlantic, the Lakotas did not keep journals. The first person to describe the Black Hills in writing, the trapper, Jedediah Smith, arrived in 1823, a half century after the Lakotas' momentous entrance into the region. In the absence of contemporary accounts, the story of the migration must be pieced together from contextual evidence. The Missouri River was but one stop on a longer journey. West of the river, the Lakotas encountered enormous herds of bison, a resource that, unlike British manufacturers, appeared to be limitless. One herd, drawn to the high-protein short grasses in the region, reportedly stretched the entire 150 miles separating the Mandan and Arikara villages. Between the Missouri River and the Black Hills, bison were said to be countless. The awe-inspiring bounty persuaded Lakotas to reorient their economy. Rather than hunting game for the eastern trade, they would pursue western bison, a roving market on hooves whose various parts provided sustenance, clothing and shelter, as well as an array of tools and implements. By most measures, the decision made perfect sense. Bison were plentiful. Horses, by extending a hunter's range, made them even more so, and equestrian plains Indians were flourishing. In fact, by the mid-19th century, plains Indian men were taller than any documented population in the entire world, standing about a half inch above European Americans and towering a full 2 to 5 inches over their sickly European counterparts. The Cheyennes, who were the tallest of all, were the same height as well-nourished American men in the late 20th century. Their impressive stature is attributable to the profits of the bison economy. By comparison, Missouri river farmers fared poorly. In the second half of the 18th century, the Arikaras suffered from increasing malnutrition and disease, with predictable consequences: low birth weights, fragile bones, and overall higher morbidity. Before the 1730s, about 43% of the population survived to the age of 20. After 1760, only 32% did. For the Lakotas, the choice of sedentary farming, toiling for the Atlantic market, or nomadic hunting was an easy one. Pulled by the enormous bison herds, the Lakotas spent more and more time west of the Missouri. On the undulating and relatively treeless plains, the Black Hills stood out, an oasis in a sea of grass. Generations of humans have been struck by the natural beauty of the ancient uplift, as thousand-year-old rock art on its sandstone cliffs attests. But to the bison-hunting equestrian Lakotas, the hills also had a very practical appeal. Rainfall is the key to the bison population. More rain produces more grass, and well-watered grass has higher levels of protein and phosphorus and is more nutritious than its parched equivalent. The eastern Great Plains are wet, but the climate produces tall grasses, which bison do not favor. Wet years generate healthy cows and calves and larger herds. In the wettest years, the short grass plains produce 20 times more forage than in the driest years and can support herds 20 times as large. Conversely, droughts strike the ungulate population hard. A single dry season can ravage the bison population, which will not recover for years. Precipitation decreases steadily from east to west across the plains, with one exception: the Black Hills, where annual rainfall is significantly higher than in the surrounding area, receive as much precipitation as areas lying more than 300 miles to the east. The Black Hills are the most fertile area in the mixed and short grass prairie that stretches from southern Saskatchewan to Texas. They have cooler summer temperatures, which improve grass production, and milder winters than other parts of the Dakotas. Moreover, compared with the drought-prone prairies, the Black Hills also have lower year-to-year variability in rainfall. Consequently, the mountain uplift offers thousands of acres of lush pasture, as white ranchers discovered in the late 19th century. Valuing the forage over the region's lucrative mines, ranchers boasted that there was more gold from the grassroots up. Along the Belle Fourche River, hugging the northern Black Hills, the grass was said to be 3 feet high, even in November. The valleys were an ocean of surging grass. When drought struck, the hills produced the best pasture within hundreds of miles and offered relief to emaciated bison. In severe winters, the river valleys sheltered the animals from the deep snows that covered the surrounding areas. When ice and hard-packed snow blanket the plains, bison push through with their mouths and noses, leaving behind pools of blood. They will starve to death if they cannot reach the grass below. The same conditions that made the region hospitable for bison also made it so for horses. Without winter shelter for their mounts, native peoples had to fell, cut, transport, and thaw cottonwood trees, and then peel and soften the bark to feed and sustain the animals. Finding grass in the winter was a toilsome and starvation task for women and horses respectively, said one observer. No wonder the Lakotas called the Black Hills their meat pack. Circumstantial evidence suggests that the Black Hills may have been especially valuable to the Lakotas in the 1770s. According to one tree ring reconstruction, in 1772, the Lakotas' traditional homeland along the Minnesota-South Dakota border experienced one of its worst single-year droughts over the previous three centuries, and the single worst in the 1700s. That calamity struck after a series of dry years in the 1750s, whose length surpassed even the Dust Bowl drought of the 1930s. The Black Hills region appears largely to have avoided the 1772 drought, though not that of the 1750s. If that was the case, then in 1775-76, Standing Bull would have encountered numerous bison in the area at a time when the animals were scarce east of the Missouri River. The most spectacular evidence of the Black Hills bounty is found in a circular gypsum sinkhole that measures about 100 feet across at its mouth and descends roughly 50 feet. Archaeologists estimate that the remains of between 10,000 and 20,000 bison line the bottom. The bones are over 12 feet deep in some places. The Vore site, as it is known, sits in the northwestern section of the Red Valley in present-day Wyoming. An open, grassy expanse that is several miles wide, the Red Valley receives more rainfall than the neighboring plains, and with running water and sheltered and timbered slopes, is prime bison country. For 300 years, beginning in 1500, Indians, but presumably not the Sioux, who did not yet live in the area, used the sinkhole to trap animals, driving them from at least a quarter mile away and perhaps much farther. As much as 10 million pounds of meat may have been retrieved from the site, an astonishing figure considering that most of the bison were culled during only two centuries of operation. To local residents, bison seemed to materialize from the soil itself, a perception that gave rise to the belief that as winter receded, the animals emerged from underground caves. One such place of origin was Ludlow Cave, located about 70 miles due north of the Black Hills. The cave overlooks a valley and faces an ancient rock carving of a 7-foot-long bison cow and calf, representing fecundity. Ludlow Cave was once covered with carvings and filled with offerings, but Custer's men visited and desecrated the site in 1874. The ancient carvings have since been destroyed. In the cave-riddled Black Hills, there are numerous petroglyphs of animal tracks and human vulvae, linking women's fertility and bison abundance. The art dates from 500 CE to 1800 CE and often appears next to communal bison hunting sites. Yet even the most dedicated plains hunter relied on game for only 80 to 90% of their sustenance. Undeniably a large share of their diet, but still one that necessarily had to be supplemented. It is a surprising fact that humans can starve to death on a diet composed only of lean meat, as Plains Indians might have encountered during the coldest winters. In such situations, humans must augment their diet with plants. The Cheyennes ate some 40 wild plant species, raided rodent seed catches, and cultivated small plots of corn. The Lakotas could obtain those necessary foods in trade with Missouri River farmers, but they also surely exploited the diverse plant resources of the Black Hills. The mountain uplift marks the intersection of several different ecozones, making for a region rich in plant diversity. By one count, the Black Hills and the nearby Powder River Basin contain roughly 600 plant species, producing an abundance of seeds, tubers, pollen, pods, petals, and other edible parts, which may have been utilized by native peoples. By comparison, the surrounding plains are ecologically homogeneous and support grasses that are inedible to humans. With their towering spires, sheer cliffs, deep caves, and numerous springs, the Black Hills inspired awe in the Lakotas, but the mountains also offered material advantages to equestrian hunters. According to one acquaintance, American horse was shrewd, sagacious, and slippery. He could say very sharp things about the duplicity of the whites, said another, who recalled American horse's acerbic response to a popular spiritual of the time. If you have got to wear golden slippers to enter the white man's heaven, American horse reportedly said, no Indians will ever get there, as the whites have got the Black Hills and with them all the gold. Those qualities may explain why he placed the Sioux discovery of the Black Hills and American independence in the same celebrated year. The chronological coincidence, perhaps, was a clever ploy on the part of the Sioux leader to put the Lakota Nation and the United States on an equal footing. The precise date of the event cannot be verified and may well have occurred in one of the surrounding decades. Likewise, he may have deliberately spoken of discovery, as the word was translated, to imply that Lakota and U.S. land claims rested on the same right, established by Standing Bull in one case, by Christopher Columbus in the other. William Corbusier, the army officer who copied the winter count, could not let the presumption stand. The Sioux have of late years claimed the Black Hills, probably by right of discovery in 1775-76, he commented on the first entry, but the Crows were the former possessors. Corbusier had a point, even if he failed to recognize that every land title in the United States was based on a similar fallacy. The Black Hills have been known to humans for at least 10,000 years. In the 1770s, the Crows, Kiowas, Kiowa Apaches, Arapahoes, and Cheyennes probably all visited the hills seasonally. It also appears that villagers from the Missouri River occasionally used the hills for hunting and procuring tool materials. The Lakotas called the Black Hills' ancient inhabitants the Island Hill People and made their predecessors' sacred traditions their own. Bear's Lodge Butte, now also known as Devil's Tower, for example, was sacred to the Kiowas, Cheyennes, Arikaras, and Arapahoes before the Lakotas associated it with their own culture hero, Fallen Star, and began performing the annual sun dance at the iconic rock formation. Despite the sharing of traditions among Black Hills residents, the Lakota arrival in the mountain uplift marked the onset of an invasion. The closest we can come to native accounts of that moment are the pictures of violence inscribed on the Black Hills and nearby bluffs. One rock art panel near the Cheyenne River portrays a man standing near an upside-down woman who bears a spear-shaped icon on her chest. In Plains Indian iconography, the head-over-heels position often represents death. Exactly who killed this woman and in what context is lost to history. 70 miles to the north, on a panel illustrating martial exploits in the North Cave Hills, a warrior touches the genitals of a woman. A form of coup counting, that is, demonstrating one's bravery by striking an enemy, and also, perhaps, a representation of sexual violence. A second image in the North Cave Hills captures the period after the arrival of horses, but before the introduction of guns. Two mounted warriors bearing lances, or the same warrior pictured twice, attack a Crow woman who is pierced through with an arrow. The horses are crudely drawn, and the riders sit awkwardly on their mounts, suggesting the still unfamiliar nature of equestrian warfare. The horses appear to be covered in leather armor, indicating that the attackers were probably Shoshone. One scholar dates the image to 1730-1760, just before the Lakotas arrived in the region. Among the early and most successful adopters of the horse in the northern plains, the Sioux possessed the advantages of speed and leverage over their pedestrian enemies. One skeletal report of an attack by mounted Shoshones on people who had never before seen a horse described how they dashed at their foes and knocked them on the head. Later, the survivors, in this case Blackfeet, sought out the exotic beasts, eventually locating and examining a dead horse. But neither that account nor any rock art succeeds in capturing the terror that possessed individuals when equestrians bore down on them for the first time. The violent moments inscribed on the Black Hills obviously meant different things to the perpetrators and the victims. On a rock face, now in Custer County, Lakotas celebrated victories over their enemies. Five handprints in red paint probably signaled triumph in hand-to-hand combat. A red spot on the same panel marks the death of an enemy, and two crosses commemorate rescuing friends in battle. On this rock, and on others, the Lakotas laid claim to the Black Hills. In 1926, the 150th anniversary of the Lakota discovery of the Black Hills, three men hauled a winch to the summit of Mount Rushmore, fixed it into the granite, and began pulling tools up from the valley floor 400 feet below. They were preparing to sculpt four colossal figures onto the face of the mountain. The stone will have to be drilled, hand-plugged, and machine-cut by what are known as air drills, explained the artist behind the project, Gutzon Borglum. I shall use no explosives on any of the carving, he promised. A year later, workers began boring into the face of the mountain, loading the holes with dynamite and blasting away 400,000 tons of rock. Borglum had a predilection for gargantuan art and grandiose declarations. A monument's dimensions, he contended, should be determined by the importance to civilization of the events commemorated. In the Black Hills, he found the perfect opportunity to realize his imperial ambitions. For one, the mountains were big and therefore suitable for subjects of worldwide significance, in this case, the creation and westward expansion of the United States. For another, they were situated in the center of this great Union, in the center of America, in the center of the territory which marked the first step from colonial conservation to continental dominion. And as a final virtue, they were isolated enough to be protected from selfish, coveting civilizations that might arise in the future. You know how vandalism in the name of civilization raids the tombs of our ancestors and destroys the records of history, Borglum observed. If this monument fails to become the first of our great memorials to the Anglo-Saxon in the Western Hemisphere, said the KKK sympathizer and professed anti-Semite, it will be because we ourselves have failed. While Borglum blasted away at Black Hills Granite, the Sioux were pursuing a lawsuit against the United States for the theft of the mountains. In the years since the Lakota migration, the Black Hills had become the mythic birthplace of their nation, the geographic equivalent of the Declaration of Independence. The hills hold their mother's heart and pulse with sustaining myth, says one tribal citizen. They are the heart of our home and the home of our heart, states another. According to a third, they are the heart of the earth, the center of our origin stories, spiritual history, and sacred places. In 1980, the Supreme Court granted the Sioux a victory, ordering the federal government to pay $102 million for the theft of the Black Hills. The Sioux refused to accept the money. The sum sits untouched in an interest-bearing account and had grown to $1.3 billion by 2011. Standing Bull's descendants are holding out for the return of the lands he discovered in 1776. Manhattan's most fashionable district in the 1760s surrounded Fort George at the southern tip of the island. With broad streets and pleasing views of the water, the area was home to the city's wealthiest families, busiest commercial streets, and most respectable social institutions. Within a few blocks, residents could purchase goods at the exchange, enjoy a coffee at the merchant's coffee house, and socialize with fellow elites at France's Tavern. For a time, the slave market at the east end of Wall Street blocked the aristocracy's agreeable prospect of the East River, but a 1762 petition succeeded in having the offensive structure removed. At the end of Broadway, in the heart of this desirable neighborhood, stood the stone-gray King's Arms Tavern, a commodious house with genteel lodging apartments. 2 days before Amherst departed on the Weasel in November 1763, Thomas Gage, Britain's new commander-in-chief for North America, arrived from Montreal and took up temporary residence in the tavern. Gage was a capable and honest administrator, but irredeemably cautious. He would soon earn the moniker Old Woman from his soldiers, and it was quipped that his American-born and independent-minded wife, Margaret Keble Gage, was the man of the family. The King's Arms was surmounted by a cupola, furnished with a table, seats, and a good telescope. From this vantage point, Gage could enjoy unobstructed views of the East River, northern Manhattan, and New York Harbor. Turning to the west, Gage could look over the Hudson River into New Jersey, but not nearly far enough to see the troubled west, that is, the territory immediately to the east of the Mississippi. Along with unruly New England, the west was one of the two regions that consumed his attention in the late 1760s. There is little appearance that the advantages will arise from it, which nations expect when they send out colonies into foreign countries, Gage observed in 1770. The problem arose not from the intrinsic value of the land, but from the border defined by the Mississippi. On paper, the river divided Spanish and English subjects, but in practice it drew them together, leading to economic conflict and political intrigue. As long as the continent's largest thoroughfare separated the two empires, Gage concluded, Spain and England would be mutually endeavoring to cultivate the friendship of every Indian nation, far and near. Gage was annoyed and perhaps surprised that local residents, savages he called them, understood their political interest extremely well, for they knew it was to their advantage to have a door open to treat and trade with another power. It was even more exasperating that European armies were no match for native peoples in this part of the world. After considering these sobering facts, Gage encouraged Britain to abandon its western outposts. "Let the savages enjoy their deserts in quiet," he concluded. West of the Mississippi, Spain faced the same struggles. Imperial bluster, the determination to exterminate the Osage Indians, for example, always gave way to reality. Spain had about 500 troops to patrol the entirety of Louisiana, a region encompassing some 500,000 square miles, almost twice the size of present-day Texas. When not reduced by disease and desertion, 12 soldiers were charged with policing all of Arkansas. 38 others patrolled everything to the north. The minuscule imperial footprint and porous Mississippi border allowed native residents to evade Spanish authority at will. The European diplomats who divided the continent down the Mississippi may have been far from the mind of Joseph de la Miranda when he floated down the Arkansas River in late March 1776. Next to him lay one severed head and the corpses of two of his companions. Miranda's party of 20 hunters had been camped on a prairie along the banks of the river when a band of Osage men attacked them. Residents of the Missouri River, the Osages increasingly frequented the Arkansas to their south in the 1770s. By Miranda's account, his party killed four Osages, wounded another 10, and took the head of one warrior as a prize. The grisly trophy and the pallid corpses must have made for an unpleasant journey downriver, but Miranda was determined to deprive the Osages of scalps by burying the bodies far from the encounter. It was small consolation for the fact that his own son had been gravely wounded in the attack. More than any other people in the region, the Osages profited from the Mississippi border. Numbering 5,000 people, they controlled nearly 100,000 square miles in the center of the continent, including lands that would later become Missouri and Arkansas. By Spanish measure, the Osages were predisposed to cruelty and evil inclinations, and devoted to the most sanguinary hostilities and to incessant robberies. But from the Osages' perspective, they were merely seizing the opportunity opened by the Treaty of Paris. This concludes today's broadcast of West of the Revolution by Claudio Salt. Your volunteer broadcaster has been Al Merritt from Sunsounds of Arizona. We would like your input, which will help us improve and provide you with a better reading service. Just take our short survey at sunsounds.org and let us know what you think.
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0: Hello, this is your Sun Sounds of Arizona volunteer reader, Joanne Lowney, with the Christian Science Monitor for Tuesday, May 26, 2026. And here are today's news briefs. NASA unveils moon base plans. NASA officials detailed their three-phase approach to developing a permanent moon base in a press conference Tuesday, as equipment is set to be delivered to the lunar South Pole this year ahead of human landings. Human habitation and semi-permanent infrastructure will begin in 2029 with Phase 2, and sustained human presence with continuous surface activity is slated for 2032 in Phase 3. More than a dozen missions will be announced before the end of 2026, said NASA Administrator Jared Isaacman, as we return, build the base, and never give up the moon again. 4:49 p.m. ET, staff. Mexico to host Iran's soccer team during World Cup training. Iran's World Cup soccer team will play matches in the United States, but sleep in Mexico. With FIFA's approval, the Iranian team moved its training base to Tijuana, just across the border from San Diego, from its scheduled location in Arizona. The United States has been at war with Iran since late February and still hasn't issued visas to the Iranian soccer team. Mexico's President Claudia Sheinbaum said she was approached by FIFA about the possibility of hosting the Iranian players. "We said yes, no problem. We have no issue with that," said Dr. Sheinbaum. Mexico is facing its own tensions with the U.S., which has upped pressure on Dr. Sheinbaum to tackle drug trafficking. 1:38 p.m. ET, staff. Ferrari unveiled first electric vehicle. Call Lucy, the Maranello, Italy-based carmaker's entry, is really a niche footnote in the bigger EV story. China's BYD cleaning up globally, Tesla in second worldwide place, but still a go-to in the United States. But it's a notable reach for a new high-end market at a time when high-performance combustion engine cars face big taxes in key markets. Lamborghini has abandoned its all-electric supercar plans. Porsche has scaled back its pursuit. Since you're wondering, Lucid goes a 0 to 60 in under 2.5 seconds and costs $640,000. 12:13 p.m. ET, staff. Uber and Lyft drivers in Massachusetts form first rideshare union in the U.S. Massachusetts became the first state to grant rideshare drivers unionization rights after 54% of voters backed a statewide ballot initiative in 2024. The App Drivers Union will represent some 70,000 drivers. In statements, Uber and Lyft indicated willingness to negotiate with the union. Similar efforts are underway in other states. California app drivers gained the right to unionize this year, and the Illinois legislature is mulling a similar initiative. 11:10 a.m. ET, staff. Hungary's Magyar vows to probe alleged misconduct by Orbán's government. Hungarian Prime Minister Peter Magyar says he will set up committees to investigate alleged misconduct by Viktor Orbán's previous government. Magyar's center-right Tisza party, which won a landslide victory last month, aims to hold Orbán and his allies accountable for alleged corruption. On Tuesday, Magyar said, six parliamentary committees will examine issues from Orbán's tenure, including suspected misappropriation of public funds. Magyar also plans to enforce an 8-year term limit for prime ministers and other elected offices. Additionally, he pledges to dissolve Hungary's Sovereignty Protection Office and eliminate political privileges for office holders. 10:55 a.m., E.T., Associated Press. Turkish riot police use water cannon at opposition rally. Police in the western Turkish city of Izmir have used water cannon in an attempt to prevent people from gathering to hear the deposed leader of the country's main opposition party. Özgür Özel and the core leadership of the Republican Party's People's Party, or CHP, were removed from their posts by a court order that many people consider to be politically motivated. Özel had intended to address supporters Tuesday, lunchtime, but those heading to Izmir's Cumhuriyet Square found their way blocked by steel barriers and riot police. Pro-opposition broadcaster Halk TV showed many being soaked by water cannon as they tried to reach the square. Local media also reported that police deployed pepper spray. 8:42 a.m. ET, Associated Press. North Korea launches ballistic missile and other weapons over the sea in latest show of force. South Korea says North Korea has launched a close-range ballistic missile and other weapons towards the sea. South Korea's Joint Chiefs of Staff said that Tuesday's launches prompted it to bolster a surveillance posture. It was North Korea's first weapons launch event since April 19th. North Korean leader Kim Jong-un has focused on expanding his nuclear and missile arsenals since nuclear diplomacy with U.S. President Donald Trump collapsed in 2019. Trump has repeatedly expressed his desire to return to talks with Kim, but Pyongyang has so far ignored the overtures and urged Washington to drop demands for the North's nuclear disarmament as a precondition for talks. 7:21 a.m. ET, Associated Press. U.S. military says it carried out self-defense strikes in Iran, including on missile launch sites. The U.S. military said Monday that it carried out self-defense strikes in southern Iran, including on missile launch sites and boats placing mines, even as President Donald Trump said on social media that negotiations were proceeding nicely. Further details were not immediately available, including more specifics on the threats from Iran and what this means for negotiations. Earlier, Mr. Trump said any agreement to end the Iran war should include a requirement for several additional countries, including Saudi Arabia and Pakistan, to join the Arabian Accords. The U.S. brokered agreements from Mr. Trump's first term aimed at normalizing relations with Israel. 10:33 p.m. ET, Associated Press. Argentina successfully reintroduces jaguars into the wild. Two formerly captive female jaguars have each had cubs in the Gran Chaco forest. It's the first time in 30 years that jaguars have been born in the wild in Argentina. Lucila Pinto reports in Biographic magazine. As the number of wild jaguars has dwindled, Fundación Rewilding Argentina has endeavored to pair captive females with wild males whose wandering migrations have brought them near El Impenetrable National Park. An expert on jaguars at Argentina's National Scientific and Technical Research Council told Biographic that she is extremely hopeful that the wildcat will make a comeback. 5:03 p.m. ET Staff. And our first article is on the Iran war. Amid concerns U.S.-Iran deal could falter, Mideast Powers Push It Forward. By Taylor Luck, Special Correspondent. Abu Dhabi, UAIE, Riyadh, Saudi Arabia, and Amman, Jordan. The Middle East is lurching between hope and apprehension over a potential U.S.-Iran agreement to end the conflict, as new strikes, threats of retaliation, and leaks from the talks signal that any deal might collapse before it is even signed. At the center is a framework that officials from both the United States and Iran acknowledge is progressing, a memorandum of understanding outlining their intention to end the dueling blockades of the Strait of Hormuz, suspend hostilities, and enter talks into a more enduring agreement. According to leaks, the Pakistan-brokered memorandum will formalize a cessation of hostilities for 60 days, extending a ceasefire agreement on April 8th, during which the United States and Iran would enter direct talks on the future of Iran's nuclear program, the fate of its enriched uranium, and other thorny issues. A whirlwind of mixed signals is surrounding the U.S.-Iran negotiations, with new airstrikes and demands emerging despite talk of progress. What is clear, however, is that a bloc of Mideast middle powers has become more assertive in pushing the sides towards a ceasefire. An upbeat U.S. Secretary of State, Marco Rubio, said over the weekend that he expected the deal to be announced by President Donald Trump first late Sunday and then Monday. Yet, as of Tuesday, no formal announcement had been made, and Mr. Rubio said the deal would take a few days. The president expressed his desire to make it. "He's either going to make a good deal or no deal," Mr. Rubio told reporters in India Tuesday. Despite the reported progress on a deal, the U.S. launched new strikes in southern Iran Tuesday, targeting what U.S. Central Command described as missile sites and boats attempting to plant mines. It was reported later in the day that the U.S. Navy had resumed its assistance to ships navigating the Strait of Hormuz. Iranian Foreign Ministry spokesman Ismail Baghaei warned that though progress had been made, a deal is not imminent. One of the outstanding issues, according to the FARS news agency media outlet, which is affiliated with the powerful Islamic Revolutionary Guard Corps, is the U.S. release of frozen Iranian funds. Quoting an informal source in Iran's negotiating team, FARS stated that no agreement is possible until the agreed-upon funds have been deposited. Given America's history of breaking promises, Iran does not consider these understandings finalized. FARS noted that progress had been made on the issue during talks in Doha, Qatar. As the memorandum of understanding was still taking shape Monday, President Trump suddenly added a new condition that created a significant hurdle. In a social media post, he demanded that the Gulf countries and Pakistan, mediating an end to the conflict, must also join the Arabian Accords as a condition to Washington agreeing to the memorandum. The breakthrough accords, first signed in 2020 by the United Arab Emirates and Bahrain, and later expanded, normalized diplomatic security and economic ties between the signatories and Israel. Even if a deal fails to materialize, one clear development is the growing collective sway of middle powers in the Middle East. The efforts of Saudi Arabia, the UAE, Qatar, Bahrain, Kuwait, Turkey, Pakistan, and Jordan, all name-checked by Mr. Trump, to push forward a deal seen as in their common interest, highlighted the increasing influence of Middle Eastern states working to keep the region stable. The bloc includes the world's top energy producers, a NATO member in Turkey, and a nuclear power in Pakistan. It also includes the Gulf Arab owners of sovereign wealth funds with a collective $5 trillion that invest in the U.S. and Europe. Coinciding with the bloc's rise, Israel reportedly has been increasingly sidelined in the Trump administration's deliberations on how and when to end the war with Iran, which started on February 28th with joint U.S.-Israel airstrikes. Gulf Arab states, which were not party to the war and sought to prevent violence from breaking out in January and February, have been hardest hit, absorbing thousands of Iranian retaliatory missiles and drones. In what is seen as a sign of progress, Qatar, whose economy has been severely weakened by the Hormuz blockade, hosted Iranian Foreign Minister Abbas Argachi and the lead Iranian negotiator, Parliamentary Speaker Mohammad Baghir Kalbaf, in Doha on Monday. Qatar, a leading mediator of conflicts around the world, had previously stepped back from mediating between Washington and Tehran after being targeted by Iran. The bloc's mediation reflects the growing role of regional and middle powers in promoting de-escalation and facilitating dialogue, particularly in conflicts where the region itself bears the greatest consequences, says Khalid Al-Jaber, executive director of the Doha-based Middle East Council on Global Affairs. Their priority will not be to declare victory, but to prevent renewed escalation and ensure that the region is not left exposed to another cycle of confrontation, he adds. And yet, Gulf states are sending a signal they are ready to act militarily should Iran once again target them to pressure the U.S. and inflict pain on the global economy. I believe Gulf states are trying to tell Iran for the second time, we did our best to stop a war against you, but there is no justification for Iran to attack us again. If you do, we will be on our right to respond. To respond militarily, said Munad Saloum, assistant professor of international politics and security at the Doha Institute for Graduate Studies. They are doing their best to prevent war, as this is in everyone's interest, but at the same time, they're preparing for whatever war is coming, Dr. Saloum says. The push by President Trump to transform any Iran-U.S. agreement to make it part of an expanded Abraham Accords added a new wrinkle to the regional diplomacy. The UAE, an initial signatory, has tightened cooperation with Israel throughout the war, with Israel deploying missile defense systems to the Federation of Emirates. Emirati officials and observers say the UAE is doubling down on its ties with Israel as part of its diverse range of alliances regionally and globally. Yet for Qatar, Saudi Arabia, Kuwait, Pakistan, and others, the time for full ties with Israel is not yet right. In interviews, multiple Gulf officials have said repeatedly that they're ready to normalize ties with Israel should it moderate its destabilizing behavior and end aggressive military policies they believe have incited and expanded conflict in Lebanon, Syria, and Iran. These states are also seeking steps from Israel to reverse what many regard as ethnic cleansing and annexation in the West Bank and Gaza, with a view that the lack of Palestinian rights and statehood will continue to fuel regional instability. Israel is turning inwards and lashing out, but no one is thinking about living with its neighbors, a Gulf official recently told the Christian Science Monitor, referring to both Israeli's government policy and opposition statements. The official did not want to reveal their nationality or position as they were not authorized to speak on behalf of their leader. Israel is not ready for normalization, but we hope it becomes ready for the sake of the region, the official said. There is also a concern among Gulf officials that entering a normalization pact with Israel now would make it appear as though the region is coalescing around an Israeli axis that would signal to Iran that the bloc of states is formally becoming a front to counter Tehran, leading to further escalation and war. Instead, Gulf states, with the exception of the UAE, believe that the future requires managing relations with wounded but defiant Iranian regime, a neighbor with whom they must live alongside long after the current conflict ends and America turns its attention elsewhere. But even if an eventual memorandum and a U.S.-Iran agreement end the current war, regional officials see no clear victor. The memorandum may provide a basis for ending active hostilities, but it should not be mistaken for a comprehensive resolution, warns Dr. Al-Jabbar. All parties have absorbed costs, and none has achieved a decisive strategic outcome. Our next article is from Europe. What do sanctions accomplish? Maybe not what you think. By Mark Sappenfield, Senior Global Correspondent, Whitney Ulick, Special Correspondent, and Fred Weir, Special Correspondent, Berlin, Mexico City, and Moscow. If there is a lasting peace deal to be struck between the United States and Iran, the biggest sticking point might be sanctions. Iran wants the U.S. to step back its financial punishments, but President Donald Trump has said he will not make a bad deal simply to end the war. When it comes to sanctions, however, what is a good deal? Sanctions have been perhaps the go-to geopolitical tool for the West over the past several decades. But as heavily sanctioned countries such as Russia and Iran keep pursuing their goals, many wonder, are sanctions effective? Experts say that that is a question of clarity. For sanctions to be effective, the Trump administration will need to be clear and strategic about what it wants them to achieve in Iran now. Without this focus, sanctions don't often accomplish much, certainly not regime change. After all, the U.S. has had sanctions on Iran in one form or another since the Islamic Revolution in 1979. The country is still strong enough to defy American and Israeli airstrikes and hold the world ransom via the Strait of Hormuz. Sanctions can inflict economic pain, and that is especially true in an Iran devastated physically and economically by war. But looking at the cases of Iran, Russia, and Venezuela, there are lessons about when sanctions work and when they don't. And the rules can be at times counterintuitive. Sanctions against airplane engine parts? Probably effective. Freezing oligarchs' assets? Probably not. At times, sanctions can seem little more than an attempt to show toughness. We're in a world that likes coercive tools, whether they work or not, says Penny Naas, a sanctions expert at the German Marshall Fund of the United States in Washington. But without clarity of purpose, sanctions create a new normal in which everyone adjusts. Sometimes they can inadvertently help the country you want to punish. Usually, the big losers are the citizens already oppressed by an authoritative regime. If there is a golden rule for sanctions, it is this. Know what you want to accomplish and then use targeted sanctions for a limited amount of time to achieve that defined goal. The danger isn't setting too ambitious a goal. For example, sanctions alone will almost never bring about regime change. Venezuela and Iran are proof of that. They were also never going to get Russia to change course in Ukraine. But was that their only purpose? The U.S. sanctions imposed on Venezuela were intended to move the country towards free and fair elections, says Carrie Filippetti, a former Deputy Assistant Secretary for Cuba and Venezuela in the State Department's Bureau of Western Hemisphere Affairs. Ultimately, that was not a success. But there is evidence that after sanctions were loosened, the regime of Nicolas Maduro tightened its authoritarian grip. When I look at that, it's not to say that sanctions made Venezuela free, Mrs. Filippetti says, but you can see that they did seem to constrain some of the authoritarian impulses of the Maduro regime in ways that the release of sanctions did not. The same is true in Russia. The U.S. and European Union sanctions have not forced Russia to abandon its war in Ukraine. But that was not the only goal. They have caused economic trouble for Moscow. Interest rates are currently near 15%, largely to control inflation, which is running at around 6%. Moreover, sanctions on Russia oil exports have significantly decreased oil revenue. Not only is Russia being forced to sell its oil to other buyers at a significant discount, it also has had to build a shadow fleet of ships that can deliver oil around the world without detection from international regulatory bodies. This has come at a significant price, both the cost of the fleet and the inefficiencies inherent in skirting international law. One estimate suggests these ships see a 30% decline in productivity. With oil revenue central to the Russian economy, Russian government budgets have dipped into deficit spending. While this might be common in the West, it is unprecedented in the fiscally conservative era of President Vladimir Putin. Rising deficits had caused Moscow to prepare a list of spending cuts, tax increases, and other measures to cover the gap. But the Iran war, with its spike in global oil prices, has allowed Russia to avoid those choices for now. The question is, has the economic hardship caused by sanctions been enough to act as a deterrent to Russia in the future? Some say the sanctions have been effective in that regard. I don't believe you can force Putin to change policy, but as a means of deterring Russia, you can hardly make it work better, said Alexander Kolander, a Russia expert at the Center for European Policy Analysis. Others say that the somewhat unfocused and long-term nature of the Russia sanctions means the country has essentially sanctions-proofed itself. This is the potential danger of sanctions. If not targeted and temporary, they can in some ways help the country they seek to punish. Sanctions have accelerated Russia's turn to China, India, Africa, and other countries to establish lasting partnerships with countries of the non-West, said Dmitry Suslov, an international affairs expert at the Higher School of Economics in Moscow. And while sanctions have increased costs and forced workarounds, he adds they have also made some sectors of the Russian economy more agile, and the economy as a whole is more diverse and resilient than it was before sanctions. For example, when you remove furniture retailer IKEA from Russia, as sanctions did, Russian manufacturers, as a result, have more space to grow and innovate to meet market demand. Or when you target oligarchs' financial holdings abroad, you encourage them to invest their money at home instead. They pushed all Russia capital stored abroad back into Mother Russia, said Dr. Kolander. The West helped Putin rally them around the flag and make them invest domestically. The years immediately following Russia...
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2: He reached for her arm, but she evaded him easily. "There are people waiting for me," he said. "They'll be worried.

0: Well, hey, my friends, how you doing? Keith Tyler here, bringing you the Mystery Hour here on Sun Sounds of Arizona, and I am so grateful you tuned in. Thank you very, very much. I'm going to jump in with the Ellery Queen Mystery Magazine from their Black Mask department. It's a story by Joseph S. Walker, and it's called When You Leave This Place. Menger was in the back of a van. Every breath he drew, a knife driven into his chest. The pain was blinding. Two men bent over him, doing things he couldn't see. He tried to scream, and somebody stuffed a wad of cloth in his mouth. The last thing he felt before blackness took over was his body convulsing, every muscle seizing, the crown of his head driving into the metal floor as his back arched. There was a long, confused time. White rooms, blood. He slipped in and out of the world like the sun slipping in and out of clouds, feeling detached even in the moments when he was awake. Another van. Stretched out on some kind of thin pad, cardboard boxes stacked around him. If he tilted his head, he could see sky through the windshield, unbroken blue giving no indication of the vehicle's speed or direction. He couldn't see the driver. Everything above his waist hurt, but the pain was distant and curiously abstract. His thoughts drifted, aimless and unmoored. He was just starting to wonder what drugs he'd been given when the sky blurred at the edges, and he dropped back out of himself. The next room was so bare and anonymous that Menger's first thought was prison, but that wouldn't account for the woman in the folding chair near his bed. She wore jeans and a t-shirt and might have lived 45 good years or 30 very bad ones. When she saw his eyes were open, she stood. "I'll get him. You stay here." Only after she left did Menger see the girl standing in the corner farthest from the bed. A scrawny thing, 10 or 12, with her arms crossed protectively across her chest. Menger moved his limbs experimentally. He was weak, but the paralyzing pain was now a deep, throbbing ache centered in the chest and reaching all the way to his toes. He shifted his weight a little, wincing. Except for the bed and the folding chair, the only thing under the bare bulb screwed into the center of the ceiling was a table crowded with medicines and plastic bottles of water. One door, one window concealed behind heavy curtains. Whenever he looked her way, the girl flinched as though he'd raised a fist. The woman came back, followed by a man Menger had seen before. He was short and wiry, wearing only a pair of khaki shorts, and there were grease stains on his hands and torso. His hair was a bit of gray stubble around a high, bald dome. Kirby. Kirby, yeah. It came to Menger that the man's name was Kirby. The name brought more fragments of memory. Denver, the jewelry exchange, the job. "I was about to dig you a grave," Kirby said. Menger licked his lips and swallowed.
1: Kirby, you were the driver?"
0: Kirby spun the chair and sat, resting his arms on the back. "How you feel?"
1: "Water," Menger said.
0: Kirby gestured, and the woman hustled forward. She unscrewed the cap from a bottle of water, bent over Menger, and lifted his head gently, holding the drink to his lips. He swallowed 3 times. She lowered him to the pillow and retreated to the corner, putting her hand on the girl's shoulder.
1: What happened?
0: Menger's voice was raspy and thin, not like his own at all. "How much you remember?" Menger shook his head. "Whole thing went sideways. It was that kid Temple's fault. Didn't I say he wasn't ready? One of the guards decided to play hero. He had an ankle holster Temple missed. Alston put the guy down, but not before Temple caught around right through his nose. The rest of us were in the van going hell for leather before we realized you took two in the chest. Menger's attention sharpened.
1: The score?
0: Nothing. Not so much as a mood ring. Menger made a noise in his throat and closed his eyes. Alston knew a doc in the area. He got you patched up enough to move.
1: Move? Where?
0: My compound.
1: Compound?
0: What the hell does that mean? What state are we in? At Menger's tone, now something more like his old voice, the woman tightened her grip on the girl's shoulder.
1: You don't need to know, Kirby said, so you won't. You were unconscious on the way in. On the way out, you'll have a bag over your head and your hands tied.
0: Like hell I will. Menger kept his face blank. He was remembering old jobs that went bad. Levi in Miami, Flanders in San Diego, both badly hurt, both left behind because that was the job. Because that was what you did. Well, except Kirby hadn't.
1: Why am I here?
0: Kirby. Because that was what you did. Well, except Kirby hadn't.
1: Why am I here?

instructions, when to give you pills, change your bandages, all that stuff. Kirby, Manger worked himself up half-sitting and fell back. No, don't push yourself, Manger. You just get well. Then we get my money. After Kirby left, the woman, Lucia, propped some pillows behind Manger's head and fed him chicken soup, one spoonful at a time, stopping frequently to wipe his chin. He felt stiff whiskers under her touch. She did the task with studious detachment, looking at anything in the room other than Manger's eyes. Fran stood rigid in her corner, staring at them. Every time Manger tried to talk, the woman tilted soup into his mouth. "I need a phone," he said when the bowl was finally empty. "We don't have a phone," she said, still not looking at his face. She crumpled the dirty napkin into the bowl. "No internet either." He reached for her arm, but she evaded him easily. "There are people waiting for me," he said. "They'll be worried." "Well, then they'll just have to worry." Lucia walked to the doorway. "We'll be back with breakfast. Fran?" They left the room, Fran never turning her back to the bed. Manger didn't think he'd yet seen the girl blink. He dozed for a few hours. When he awoke, the room was fully dark, aside from a faint glow behind the curtains. Manger dug his fingers into the mattress and, with an effort that felt like tearing himself in half, swung his feet to the floor and sat up. His forehead was drenched in sweat, and his breath sounded like a steam engine, but he was sitting up. He stayed there a long time, and then he stood. Red light pulsed behind his eyes. His legs shook. The pain was only part of it. He could deal with the pain, push it aside. It was the weakness that concerned him, the way his legs trembled under his weight. He rolled his shoulders, fighting for balance like a baby learning to walk. He counted to 10, not allowing himself to rush, and then fell back into bed. He ran a hand over his face, trying to gauge the growth he found there. 10 days? 2 weeks? Owen would see the news from Denver. He wouldn't know for sure it involved Manger, who never told Owen where he was going or what the job was. But he would suspect, and the days had already become weeks, and the weeks might soon become months with no news. Had he really promised Kirby 100 large? He might have. Manger had seen what men would say and do in the grip of pain and terror. It hardly mattered. 3 years of Owen's medical bills had wiped out Menger's reserves, emptied every cash from every old score. He took the Denver job in the first place because he was tapped out. He had nothing to give Kirby. Gritting his teeth, Manger stood again. He told himself he was shaking less, balancing better, but he had to rush his 10 a beat before falling back into bed. What would Owen do if he thought Manger wasn't coming home? Every muscle protesting, he stood up again. The woman brought him 3 meals a day, basic filling food with little taste to it. She came a few other times in between to give him pills or let him use the bedpan or change the bandages over the ugly puckered holes in his chest. Every other day she gave him a hurried sponge bath, then put him in a fresh pair of gym shorts and a t-shirt. She never looked into his eyes, and when he tried to speak to her, she only shook her head. Unless he was using the bedpan or having the bath, the girl came along. She stood in the corner, ready to bolt if Manger should suddenly lurch at her like a horror movie villain. Otherwise, he was left on his own to sleep or stare at the ceiling or secretly work at sitting or standing without feeling faint. He didn't see Kirby at all, but he heard his deep voice in the evenings and in distinct rumble somewhere in the building. On the fifth night, a few hours after his dinner, he managed a few halting steps. He let himself take it slow, tilting to one side so he would land on the mattress if he were to fall, and made it to the window

0: Leaning against the wall, he moved the edge of the curtain a little and put his eye to the gap. He was looking out of one of a dozen buildings ranged around a wide central circle of bare dirt. The wall Menger leaned against was wood, but most of its structure looked like cinder block. With corrugated metal roofs, the place felt industrial. The largest building directly across the circle was a barn or warehouse with a huge open door. The inside was dimly lit, and Menger had the sense of several vehicles of various sizes parked inside. Floodlights mounted near the roof made the ground in front of the building as bright as a ballpark at night. A panel van with no markings was parked in the middle of the bright space, and Kirby was doing something to the engine. There was no sign of Lucia or Fran. He had to admit it, looking around. The word that sprang to mind was compound. The next morning, an hour after Menger's breakfast, Lucia came back into his room pushing a wheelchair. The girl, as always, trailed behind. "Directions say to get you out of bed now," she said. "Fresh air." He let them help him sit up and transfer to the chair, pretending to be weaker than he was. It was the first time the girl had touched him, and she actually shook with fear. After he was in the chair, he tried to pat her on the shoulder, and she startled back from him, her face white. "You go first," Lucia said. The girl ran from the room. When she was gone, Lucia stood for a moment looking at the door she'd gone through. "It isn't her fault she's scared," she said. "You're the first man she's ever seen other than her father." "She's been here that long?" "She was born here." Lucia stepped behind the chair. "Try moving yourself." Menger put his hands on the wheels and pushed, inching the chair forward, again exaggerating his weakness. "We'll work at it," Lucia said. She pushed him out the door. They went down a short hall and around a corner into a big front room with a couch and some bookshelves. There was no television. The girl stood holding the front door open. They went out into a wide, shaded porch. Lucia parked the chair next to a little table with a bottle of water. Menger had only seen the outlines of the place in the middle of the night. Now in full day, he saw that Kirby's compound was set in a deep cleft between two lines of reddish bluffs that rose and steepened into cliffs. He leaned forward to peer under the porch overhang and could just see the top of the cliff he was facing, roughly 100 feet up from the cleared ground. The lower slopes were covered sporadically with scrub and short twisted trees. To his left, a dirt road ran between the cliffs and turned a corner a quarter mile away. To his right, the bluffs drew closer together and the ground between them rose sharply. No road ran in that direction. Lucia placed a piece of wood a couple of feet long across Menger's lap.
1: "You need anything, bang on the railing."
0: "Sit. Talk with me."
1: Lucia shook her head. No, not allowed."
0: She went back into the house. The girl had already vanished. The wood seemed to be the handle off some ancient broken tool. Menger started doing forearm curls with it, going slowly, focusing on steady, controlled movement, switching hands after 20. The panel van still sat in the front of the barn, or garage, or whatever it was called. Inside, he could see a bus, a motorcycle, and 3 or 4 cars, some covered with tarps. That tracked. Kirby was a wheelman. Every driver Menger had ever met had at least 12 cars. In the daylight, most of the smaller buildings looked abandoned. A few had broken windows or doors hanging loose in their frames. Given the time of day and where the shadows were, Menger figured the big garage was at the northern end of the compound. The terrain and landscape were, to his eye, western. Most likely, he was still somewhere in the Rockies. The road running west appeared to be the only real way in or out. He wouldn't have tried to go another way, even at full strength. Menger knew his city boy limitations. He needed concrete under his shoes. Job number one was getting healthy enough to make a move. Job number two would be figuring out where Kirby kept his keys. Menger had been on the porch an hour when he heard a vehicle approaching. A six-wheeled ATV came around the bend down the road towing a wagon. Kirby again wearing only shorts and a pair of sneakers. He guided the vehicle straight to the house, pulled up directly in front of Menger and killed the engine. Leaning back, he looked Menger up and down. "You're getting better," he said. "It's slow," Menger said. "The wagon was full of excavating tools and loose rock. Clearing a trail or something?" Kirby gestured back the direction he'd come. "I'm building a sniper nest overlooking a wide turn. I can hit hundreds of yards of road without breaking cover." "Why? Expecting cops?" "No." For the first time since Menger met him, Kirby almost looked amused. "No, not cops." "Kirby, what the heck is this place?" "Well, it was supposed to be a silver mine," Kirby said. He pointed at the building next to the garage that was built directly up against a cliff wall. "There's a start of a half-mile-long shaft in there, driven straight back into the mountain, but they never found enough silver to make a single darn bracelet. They gave up, and I picked it up for almost nothing, 1,500 acres total." "You own it legal?" "Oh, heck yes. Amount of work I put into this place, I'm not going to let some lawyer show up and pull it out from under me." "I'm missing something. Is there silver after all?" "No." Kirby spun to sit sideways on the ATV, directly facing Menger. "Let me ask you something. You're, what, 40? "Yeah, close enough. Probably figure you'll do jobs, what, another 10-15 years and call it a day unless you make a really big score first. Then retirement, right?" Menger flashed on the hours of idle fantasies he and Owen had constructed. Belize, maybe Malaysia, someplace with a favorable exchange rate, reliable medical facilities, and a casual attitude toward law enforcement. Talking about it was a way to pass the time while Owen sat and let the medicine drip into his veins. "Yeah, something like that." "Never happen." "Oh, why's that?" "Look around you, man. Take your pick. Race war, pandemic, economic collapse. Most likely everything will just burn. You know, it hit 135 in India last summer. Before much longer, it's going to be impossible to live in North Africa or Saudi Arabia or, shoot, Arizona. Where do those people go? What do you think happens when they get there?" Kirby raised an imaginary long gun in his arms and pulled the trigger. "Things are fixing to get ugly." "But you'll be safe here, I suppose." "Every time I do a job, I turn half of it into gold bars and the other half into stores. I've got most of that old shaft filled with everything you'd ever need. Where do you think the wheelchair came from? You could stock a small hospital just with my medical supplies. Mostly it's food, of course." "And guns?" "Oh, sure," Kirby said. "That's how you keep the food." Menger started spending most of his time on the porch. It ran around the entire house, originally built for the mine foreman's family, in a gesture toward geniality. He did a lap several times an hour, and in a week graduated from sitting in the chair to walking behind it for support. He didn't hide his exercises. He was supposed to be recovering, after all, but he carefully hid the degree to which his strength was returning. Kirby was gone most each day, working on an endless list of tasks to be accomplished around his 1,500 acres. Lucia had an equally substantial workload around the house, starting with tending to Menger and supervising Fran's education. Menger often sat in his chair outside the window of the room where they worked, listening to the two of them study fractions or geology out from books that Kirby brought back from jobs. Fran never spoke around Menger. When she didn't know he was listening, her voice was high-pitched and yet untouched by puberty. The fragility of it triggered vivid images Menger didn't know were still in his head. Sitting at a tiny desk in a crowded room, waiting for a spelling test, playing kickball on an asphalt parking lot, it was like the bullets had dislodged fragments of his life that had been calcified in place. One day, Kirby took Fran with him when he left in the morning, saying he needed an extra pair of hands to clear and deepen a natural spring a few miles from the house. The girl rode in the wagon, clinging to the side as it jounced along the uneven ground, looking back at her mother on the porch and Menger, behind her, at his window. By now, Menger had graduated from the wheelchair to a cane, again provided from Kirby's doomsday bunker. He no longer had bandages over the ugly marks on his chest, and he was trying to break himself of the nervous habit of idly fingering the scars when he was in thought. He still felt weak and slow. He got tired very quickly, and if he pushed himself too hard, the pain came back. Not sharp, but deep. He did laps of the porch 5 at a time, giving himself 20-minute rests in between. After Kirby and Fran left, he didn't see or hear Lucia all morning until just before noon, when he came around a corner and found her sitting at a table with his lunch waiting on a tray. Menger sat, leaning his cane against the wall. "Nice to have company," he said. The woman didn't answer or even look at him. She sat with her arms crossed, staring at a bare rock wall beyond Kirby's garage. Menger dug his fork into the chicken and pasta dish. Lucia's menus tilted heavily toward chicken and pasta dishes. "You've taken good care of me," he said. "I'm grateful." He was surprised when she spoke. "Well, you're paying for it." "Sure," he said. "Still, I'm grateful." She didn't move or turn his way. How hard to push. "Well, I guess you're like Kirby," he said. "You think we're in the end days?" Her voice was flat and quiet. "I wouldn't know." "Well, I assumed I ran away from home when I was 17," she interrupted, speaking tonelessly but with force. "My parents were terrible people. I ended up working a street corner in El Paso. Kirby took me from there." She glanced at him once, so briefly he couldn't meet her eyes, and turned away again. "I didn't know anything about the world then. I haven't had a chance to learn anything since. Kirby says everything will end soon. I don't even know whether to think he's right or wrong." "Well, for what it's worth, I think he's wrong. Well, I hope he's wrong." She didn't say anything to that. "Kirby leaves," Menger said. He took another bite, thinking out loud. "He goes away for jobs, right? Must be gone for, what, days, weeks sometimes? How does he find out about the jobs, anyway? No phone, no computer." "He has a ham radio," Lucia said. Menger was hoping for a satellite phone. He'd never seen a ham radio in his life and doubted his ability to make any use of one. "So he goes on jobs. Why don't you leave while he's away?" "I did once. When I got pregnant." Lucia stood and turned fully away from Menger. She reached over her shoulders and tugged up her shirt. "He found me." She dropped the shirt into place, walked into the house, and closed the door firmly behind her, leaving him with the image of the angry raised scars crisscrossing her back. He was dozing on the porch when Kirby and Fran came back. Kirby steered the ATV into the garage. A minute later, the two of them came trudging toward the house. They were both filthy, coated in mud and red dust. The girl looked exhausted, and even Kirby was dragging his feet. "Send your mother out," he told the girl. "Then get yourself in a bath." The girl went in the house, Kirby dropped onto the steps a few feet away from Menger. Neither man spoke. After a moment, Lucia came from the house. She looked between the two of them and leaned uncertainly against the wall. Kirby half-turned, propping his hand on his knees. "I've never liked repeating myself," he said, "so I figured I'd tell you both at once. I've got a job. Leaving the day after tomorrow. Menger, you'll come with me." Menger raised his hands. "I know, I'm better, but I'm not ready for a job." "Well, I'm not taking you on the job. I'm just taking you to the nearest city where you can get to a computer or a bank or whatever and put your hands on the money you owe me. Then you can go your own way." All right. Whatever move he was going to make, he'd have more options in the city. Ideally, he could get away before Kirby knew the money didn't exist. "Or there's option B," Kirby said. Lucia shifted her feet, seemed about to talk, then felt silent. "I'm not fixin' just to live out my days here while the world ends," Kirby said. "That's just dying later instead of sooner. I want to build something here, something that will last, something people can rebuild from someday." "Ah, your own little cult dancing around a statue of Kirby the First." "To do that, I need more people. So here's the offer. You give me 200 grand, the 100 you owe me, plus another 100 to cover your share of provisions. You move out here, permanent. Help me get ready for when everything blows up. We do jobs together. We can stock up twice as fast." Kirby nodded at the house. "You can have the girl. She's not far from being ready." Lucia made a noise like a nail being pulled out of old wood so quietly that Menger doubted Kirby heard it. "Four of us," Menger said. "Not much for repopulating the world." "There will be more," Kirby stood. "Pretty soon the cities will be full of women who will do anything for a mouthful of food and a safe place to sleep." "Well, I guess so," Menger said. "You'll be on probation at first," Kirby said. "My gold guns, everything like that is under lock and key. Just until I know, I can trust you." Menger rubbed his bare chin. He'd shaved himself that morning for the first time. Blessed relief from the sweaty itchiness of what he thought of his coma beard. 200 grand. What do you do with the money once there's nowhere to spend it?" "Oh no, not money, Menger. Once the government goes down, money is just kindling paper. Gold is what I keep here. Best believe we'll be back on the barter system after every computer system in the world burns out. That's the deal. You can give me more if you want. Only benefits you in the end." Menger looked slowly over the entire compound, nodding a little before he answered. "All right, Kirby. You got a nice setup here. I'll play sidekick." Lucia went into the house without a word. Menger was getting dressed the next morning when there was a knock on the door. That hadn't happened before. The whole time he'd been there, Lucia and Kirby had felt free to come in without notice at any time. Menger opened the door. Fran stood in the hallway with his breakfast on a tray and her eyes firmly fixed on her own feet. When the door opened, she walked past him and put the tray down on the table. "Thank you, Fran," Menger said. He waited for her to dash from the room. Instead, she spoke, but she had her back to him, and her voice was barely a whisper. He took a step toward her. "I'm sorry, girl. Say that again." "He's lying to you," Fran said. She rested her hands briefly on the table, then clenched her fists. "About the job you were on, he brought back gold like he always does." Before he could reply, she was gone. After he ate, Menger took the empty tray to the kitchen. Kirby sat at the kitchen table, apparently waiting for him. For the first time since Menger came to the compound, Kirby was wearing a shirt. A dark mechanics work shirt with Dwayne in red script on the left breast.
1: I thought I'd show you around a little before we leave, Kirby said. You've only been in the house. You ought to get a look at what you're buying into.
0: Menger lifted his cane. Yeah, as long as you take it slow, and I don't think I'm up to a ride in the wagon.
1: Now, we'll stick to the buildings. Kirby stood up. Let's start at the motor pool.
0: Of course, that's what he calls it.
1: Stepping off the porch onto the hard-baked reddish dirt felt like stepping off a ladder onto the surface of the moon. Menger hadn't realized how confined he felt.
0: He took a deep breath. The remaining pain and his constant level of exhaustion were no longer simply burdens. They felt like rewards, the souvenirs of hard, focused effort.
1: He followed Kirby across the compound, leaning heavily on his cane and going more slowly than he could have, partly out of habit and partly to prolong the pleasure of being out, in the sun, moving.
0: Kirby took a childish delight in showing off his collection of vehicles, ranging from a school bus down to a matching pair of Harleys. The motor pool included a fully operational lift and an underground gasoline tank he said would have to be refilled soon, a complicated job because it meant stealing a fully loaded tanker truck.
1: Yeah, I'm still mostly using the generators the mining company installed, he said. They're a pain in the butt, always breaking down. I've started setting up solar panels at the top of the cliffs.
0: Good idea.
1: The 5-year-old Escalade. That's what Menger would take, given the chance. Keys to the vehicles were nowhere in sight, and he knew he couldn't ask.
0: Mine shaft's next, Kirby said.
1: That's where most of the stores are. He led Menger to a side door, then walked across to the building against the cliff, some 20 yards away. When he got there, he looked back. Menger was only halfway across the space, sweat beating on his forehead.
0: Oh, not 100%. I see.
1: It's coming, Menger said.
0: Sure. Kirby went into the building and hit the lights.
1: The front part of the structure was dominated by a workshop table running along an entire wall. Dozens of tools hung from pegs or rested in racks. Rolling drawer units underneath the table probably had more, along with the usual assortment of screws and nails, everything the survivalist on the go needed. The opposite wall was lined with 6 big steel storage lockers, 3 of them secured by large padlocks. There was no back wall. The sides of the building simply ended at the rock face on either side of an archway 10 feet high. The space inside that opening seemed to swallow the light coming from the building, and the darkness felt still and sterile and dead. Menger's shoulders tensed at the sight of it.
0: Well, let's take a look at the supplies first.
1: Kirby took a flashlight from his pocket and turned away from Menger toward the old mine entrance. Menger took the 3 fastest steps he'd taken in a month and brought the cane down brutally on the crown of Kirby's head, using both hands like a man chopping wood. Kirby crumpled immediately to the ground. He moaned and tried to push himself up. Ignoring him, Menger stepped across to the workbench and picked up a hacksaw. It would do. The skin of the throat is terrifyingly thin.
0: Should have known that locking up the guns wasn't enough, Kirby. Didn't they tell you anything about me?
1: Kirby got jobs because he was good at driving. Menger got jobs because he was good at other things. After Kirby stopped moving, Menger stepped across the spray of blood on the floor and examined the locked storage units. The padlocks were thick and heavy, and even with all the tools he had to choose from, they would have been a formidable obstacle in his state. The hinges, however, yielded to a few blows from Kirby's ball-peen hammer. The first locker held guns and ammunition. The weapons were mainly rifles and shotguns, but he found a Glock, almost new and fully loaded, and tucked it into his waistband. The second locker had the car keys, each held on a neatly labeled hook. He pocketed the set for the Escalade. The third locker had dozens of gold bars, most stamped 100 grams.
0: Menger had dealt with gold before. He knew each bar was worth north of $70,000. He made a rough count, whistled, and moved on to the unlocked units. They held clothing and medical supplies and other miscellaneous things, including, thankfully, a sturdy knapsack. He started moving gold bars into it, thinking as he held each one of what it could do for Owen. Every time he picked up a bar, he was maybe holding years of Owen's life, years of life together. When there were 40 bars in the sack, he could barely lift it, bone weary from the day's exertions. 2 months ago, he could have tossed it easily over his shoulder and carried it all day. He took a two-wheeler dolly standing against a wall by the entrance to the mine and managed, with some difficulty, to scoot the backpack onto the small platform. There were still a lot of bars left in the locker. He trundled the load back to the side door of the motor pool, awkwardly steering it with one hand and using his cane with the other. Lucia and Fran were standing on the porch of the house watching him. He ignored them. Getting the knapsack into the back of the Escalade made spots swim in front of his eyes, but he managed it. The big SUV had a full tank of gas. He drove it out of the garage and across the compound. The woman and the girl were still on the porch. Lucia stood behind her daughter, her arms crossed protectively over Fran's chest. Menger got out of the car, leaving the cane in the passenger seat. He limped slowly up close to the porch, but didn't step onto it. "I wouldn't let the girl see what's in there," he said, "unless you think she needs to see it." They didn't answer. "I didn't do this for you," he said. He stared at the girl until she met his eyes. "I'm a bad man. Your father was a bad man. The world is full of bad men. Don't trust any of us. You got me?" She just stared. Menger took a breath and looked back to Lucia. "When you leave this place, take anything you think you might want," he said, "then burn the rest. Use the gasoline, burn it all to the ground, and don't look back."
1: "I understand," Lucia said. Menger didn't have anything else to say. He shuffled back to the Escalade, got in, and started down the road away from the compound. Following his own advice, he didn't look back. He still didn't know where he was, but there would be this road and then bigger roads and eventually a town and a phone. He felt more tired than he could ever remember feeling. But he wasn't worried about falling asleep behind the wheel. He was on his way to Owen. He was on his way home.

0: Oh, very good. All right, I'm going to stay in the same Ellery Queen Mystery Magazine. From their Department of the First Stories, a story written by Robin Castle, and it's called Cold. Gentle waves caress the beach, contradicting my panting breaths. Hands trembling, I wedge my fingers into the neck folds, hunting for a pulse. Detecting no turbulence, I kick its legs to be certain. 911, what's your emergency?
1: 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Body, dead, Hogan's Beach.
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0: 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On the cold, damp sand, I empty a bottle of hand sanitizer, cleansing my hands and phone. Like a herd of rhinos, the ambulance and police arrive. Hands prod and poke me, hands I'm certain haven't been properly sanitized, and I swat them away. Easy there, just a bit of oxygen, a woman's voice soothes. The paramedics run through a checklist before sliding a wooden board beneath me. The oxygen mask I anticipated. It's the horde of nosy mouth breathers that shock me. Dusk is the desolate time at the beach. Why is there a crowd? What's your name? The man in the Navy uniform inquires while leafing through my wallet. He already knows the answer. Why is he asking? Another man, built like a tugboat, leans closer. His breath sour and stale. Makes me gag. Step back, Navy uniform barks. There'll be time for questioning later. Hopefully after a meal, I'm starving. Tethered to a gurney, arms strapped securely to my sides, I'm chucked into the back of an ambulance like a grimy old couch nobody wants. That I am breathing without assistance and capable of cogent conversation makes no difference. They insist upon transporting me to the hospital for an evaluation I neither want nor require. I try to convince myself this is just standard procedure. Ambulance driver navigates turns at top speed, slamming the gurney into a metal cabinet near my head. I hope I survive the journey. In the emergency room, nameless white coats conducting the usual examinations, declaring that nothing is wrong with me. I'm free to go. Tugboat leers. Come with me, he says, grabbing my arm. I wince, lifting my sleeve to expose purple bruises that predate today's events, but should still prove useful. Tugboat's face reddens. Surrounded by an audience of hospital staff, his tone softens. This newfound civility will not continue when we are out of earshot, I am certain. So no dinner, and no shower. It'd be nice to wash the dead guy off me. Instead, I'm loaded into the backseat of a police car. Why must I go to the police station? Because the police are lazy is the only plausible answer. At the station, I'm escorted to an office that resembles a crime scene and reeks of sweat and unwashed bodies. Do you ever clean? I gasp, repulsed by the filth. Tugboat chuckles like a proud father before relocating me to a tiny room with a large blackened window. I can't see through. My stomach growls noisily. Listen, I haven't eaten in forever. Could I order food? Have it delivered here? This violates my food hygiene rules, but I'm hungry enough to make compromises. Tugboat shoots a glance at his compatriot, the one I decide to call Teapot. Tugboat and Teapot exit in lockstep. Apparently, my request requires extensive deliberation. Alone in the room, seated at the table, I can visualize the germs of the masses crawling up my arms, an unwelcome addition to those of the deceased. Oh, maybe I'm not hungry. Tugboat returns, arms laden with vending machine snackery. My lips curl in disgust. It's this or nothing, Tugboat taunts. Muffled conversation draws my attention. No doubt Tugboat's coven has assembled, hidden behind the one-way mirror.
1: Waving at the invisible audience, I consider blowing a kiss. Regret envelops me. I regret contacting the authorities. If only I had returned home, eaten a delicious meal, and gone to sleep. Instead, I'm here with criminals. Let's cut to the chase. I went for a run, discovered a dead body, checked for a pulse, and called 911. Can I leave now? Why were you at Hogan's Beach? Teapot asks, blinking like he'd just woke up. As I said, I was running. I repeat, motioning toward my running attire.
0: How often do you run there?
1: I shrug. When the mood strikes.
0: Why tonight?
1: Because I want to stay fit, so I run.
0: Why did you choose to run at Hogan's Beach tonight? Tugboat bleats.
1: Why did you choose to wear that horrible shirt tonight? Is the only reasonable reply, but I remain silent.
0: No reason?
1: I wanted to be outside, near the water. It's meditative. At least it was before this happened, I reply, stroking my head.
0: Did you recognize the deceased? Was he familiar?
1: I don't know him, have never seen him, and most assuredly did not expect to run into him.
0: Teapot thrusts a wastebasket at me when I dry heave.
1: It's been a terrible evening. I want to go home. To my astonishment, tears fill my eyes. I'm typically stoic. The lack of food and late hour must be catching up with me.
0: Once again, Tugboat leads me into the back seat of a police car. Ridiculous.
1: When we reach my house, he releases me from the locked interior and shoves a business card in front of me, snarling that I had better call him with more details tomorrow. It is more threat than suggestion.
0: What details? I went for a run, found a body, called the authorities, the end, I huff. Sprinting up the driveway, I disappear into the darkness of my backyard, not by necessity, but to be unobserved for the first time in hours. Bathing in the moonlight, I suck in fresh air. Finally, I am home. I am safe.
1: Inside, I flick on the lights, wishing I'd finished installing the smart home security that will enable me to light my house like a Christmas tree with one click. After dropping my phone in the UV sanitizer, I wash my hands for 5 minutes in scalding water before scrubbing the doorknobs, light switch, and faucet with antibacterial wipes. After a glorious hot shower, I pull on soft pajamas and reheat the chicken and broccoli I prepared yesterday. I'm home. I'm clean. Tomorrow'll be better. At 7 o'clock the next morning, the doorbell rings repeatedly. Storming downstairs, I throw open the front door, ready for a battle. A female police officer politely greets me, proffering her badge and identification. Teapot lingers behind her. A child hiding in her mother's skirts.
0: Where's Tugboat? Probably buying more ugly shirts.
1: We have a few questions. I'm sure you want to assist the investigation in every possible way. Can we come in?
0: Strong opening gambit, Prembrook.
1: I have no choice but to allow them into my sanctuary, aware that the entire house will now require fumigation.
0: Last night you indicated you had no knowledge of the victim. Is that accurate?
1: Yes, I reply, my throat dry.
0: Water? I ask.
1: We're fine, Prembrook answers. Would you like to amend your statement?
0: Prembrook is the business. Far more professional than either Tugboat or Teapot.
1: My head is still sore. I wince, rubbing my left ear, hoping it's the same spot I caressed last night.
0: Prembrook stares at me in icy silence.
1: I intended to go for a run at the beach. Before I could reach the boardwalk in the sand, I jogged into... I retched here, knowing it will distract them. I might have a head injury from when I passed out. It's shocking, you know. Running is my happy place. I turn off my mind and relax. I never expected to run into a body. Prembrook rolls her eyes. We know you knew him.
0: Knew him?
1: You were members of the same gym. We've obtained video of you chatting with the dead man.
0: Oh, I'm sure there's video of me chatting with every single member of my gym, employees too. I'm there most days.
1: Prembrook shifts position on my cream linen love seat. I'll have to have the furniture steam cleaned or replaced. Paint the walls, too.
0: Teapot pipes up. We can do this the easy way or we can do this the hard way and get a search warrant. It's up to you.
1: You watch a lot of TV, don't you? I observe.
0: Do I exercise regularly?
1: Yes.
0: Does this exercise occur either at my gym or outdoors?
1: Yes.
0: There's probably video of me waving or saying hello to hundreds of people while out running, but I don't know these people, their names, their life stories, just a casual greeting, because I have manners. Now, if that's all, I need to get ready for work.
1: You're going to work? Teapot snaps, less than 12 hours after discovering a dead body.
0: Prembrook elbows him, whispering some low voodoo that quiets his ragged soul.
1: What line of work are you in?
0: Why does that matter?
1: She says, standing up.
0: We'll be in touch.
1: Teapot scrambles to keep up with Prembrook, whose gait is Olympian in velocity.
0: Try something new and chase criminals, I call after them.
1: My neighbor, Mrs. Devereaux, drops the hose she's using to water her roses and approaches the hedge that divides our yards.
2: Oh, police hassling you,
1: I nod, pursing my lips.
0: My oldest, DeAndre, he's an attorney, does tax law at a big firm downtown. I could ask him for a recommendation for an attorney for you.
1: Keep the wolves at bay, she winks conspiratorially.
0: I instantly elevate my impression of Mrs. Devereaux.
1: If it's not too much trouble,
0: they've been hounding me.
1: Swiveling my head to ensure we don't have an audience, I whisper,
0: I found a body last night while I was out running.
1: Mrs. Devereaux pats my shoulder, and I know she understands. DeAndre is lucky to have a mom like Mrs. Devereaux.
0: Wish I did.
1: When I return home from work, the police are parked in front of my house, in full view of the neighborhood.
0: The nerve!
1: Mrs. Devereaux motions to me, holding open her screen door. I dash inside her home, grateful for the momentary refuge.
2: DeAndre tells me LaWanda Bryant is the attorney you need.
0: She's expecting your call.
1: Oh, thank you, Mrs. Devereaux.
0: We have to stick together out there, she says, warming my cold hands.
1: If only more people were like Mrs. Devereaux. Scurrying down Mrs. Devereaux's driveway, I knock twice on the driver's window of the parked police car.
0: Teapot startles, then lowers the window.
1: You're harassing a traumatized law-abiding citizen. Pestering me will not solve this crime. Any further questions will be handled by my attorney. They'll contact you.
0: I wave the police away as punctuation signaling them to depart.
1: That did not happen.
0: We have physical evidence connecting you to the victim, Prembrook gloats.
2: I told you I tried to find a pulse, a heartbeat. I touched him.
1: I grimace.
0: Get in the car. You can call your attorney from the station.
1: Mrs. Devereaux is standing on the sidewalk, close enough to hear. When I meet her gaze, she shakes her head emphatically.
0: From now on, you'll deal with my attorney, not me.
1: Got it?
0: And with Mrs. Devereaux cheering, I retire into my house.
1: The police enjoy harassing victims. That's why I never call them. But my backyard is full, and I had a body to dispose of. At least, they're good for that.
0: Tonight, I will run on my treadmill in the basement.
1: Sadly, I won't be able to run outside for a while.
0: It might look suspicious.
1: I'll draw a bath and have a glass of wine.
0: Later, I will add the latest lummox to my scrapbook.
1: Another creep off the streets.
0: One day, children will roam the streets in perfect safety.
2: I'll make sure of it.

All right, good and wonderful people, that's going to do it for this episode of the Mystery Hour here on Sun Sounds of Arizona. Very happy that you tuned in, and I'm going to ask you to do that again next time, if you would, please. I'm Keith Tyler saying, make sure your I love yous are in order. Thanks. So long.

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This is Some Sounds of Arizona.

Hi, I'm Tigger, and welcome to Reader's Digest. From the July issue, the first article, which is a long one, Yes, Driving is More Dangerous. After decades of declining fatality rates, more people are speeding, plowing through intersections, and driving impaired. This article is by Matthew Scher. During her residency at the Albert Einstein College of Medicine in the Bronx, New York, Deborah Cools, MD, had been taught how to handle what's known in the trade as penetration trauma, stabbings, impalements, gunshots. Then as a surgical fellow at the R. Adams Cowley Shock Trauma Center in Baltimore, Maryland, she underwent an education to blunt force injuries, which are often considerably harder to diagnose. A body battered in a car crash tends to yield fewer clues than a gunshot wound. The damage can be invisible to the untrained eye. If you're going very fast, and then suddenly you're not, the floppy parts of your body, your intestines, your kidneys, your liver, will just keep going, Dr. Cool says. That's just plain physics. And our brain is floating in our skull surrounded by fluid. But what if the skull bounces around or the car roof caves in and connects with the driver's head? It might not look like it, but that person is probably bleeding to death internally. You don't have much time to save them. The center sees a particularly high proportion of the region's car and motorcycle crash victims, and not everyone can be saved. On bad days, it can seem as if as many patients are being shipped down to the basement morgue as are being revived. Dr. Cools worked alongside a surgeon named Carl Soderstrom, who was an unusually committed chronicler of data. When evaluating patients, he made it a point to collect information on everything, from the size and scope of their wounds to the number of intoxicants percolating in their system. It was one thing, Dr. Cools believed, to talk about a rollover wreck that broke a 13-year-old girl's neck. It was another to be able to prove that dozens of children were being injured in similar crashes every year. In 2000, Dr. Cools accepted a dual-track job in Las Vegas as director of the Trauma Intensive Care Unit at University Medical Center and assistant professor of surgery at the University of Nevada School of Medicine, and she took her interest in data with her. Gradually, a picture came into focus. Outside the tangle of streets that surround the strip, many roads in the city were flat and fast, conducive to speeding, which remains a reliable predictor of the severity of injury. On slower roads, blown stop signs and red lights contributed to many of the serious wrecks, as did the proximity of pedestrians. When the city laced a series of footbridges over Las Vegas Boulevard, pedestrian deaths subsided. The addition of a stoplight could prevent a stretch of previously uninterrupted road from becoming a drag strip. From 2010 to 2019, the number of serious injuries and deaths in Nevada stayed relatively stable, more or less in line with national trends, after many decades of declines from successful interventions such as federal safety standards, seat belts, and airbags. Then multiple airbags became standard on nearly every new vehicle, and backup cameras and lane departure and blind spot sensors became cheaper to produce. The improved technology meant that drivers not only had more peripheral awareness, they were also more likely to survive crashes that might have killed the occupant of an older vehicle. It all made sense to me. All the things that were supposed to be working were working, Dr. Cools remembers. But then things stopped making sense. Everything changed, radically, like someone flipped a switch. In 2020, as COVID-19 rattled through the state, law enforcement and EMT workers began reporting a large increase in road-related injuries, despite the lockdowns and the relative emptiness of the streets. In 2021, Nevada recorded 385 fatalities, a 15-year high.
The following year was even worse, with 416 fatalities and about double the number of cyclists killed on the road. Vehicular wrecks are almost never referred to by experts as accidents, as that word implies no culpability on the part of the participants. The cause was easy enough to identify. Data showed that the drivers were speeding more and plowing through intersections with an alarming frequency. Seatbelt use was down, and after a decade of steady decline, arrests for intoxicated driving had rebounded to near historic highs. Drivers were frustrated, said Dr. Cools. My own theory is that whatever personal conflicts they had were exacerbated because they've been sheltering in place during COVID. So they get on the road having self-medicated with drugs or alcohol, or they just be incredibly reckless. In the fall of 2022, Dr. Cools attended the annual meeting of the Governor's Highway Safety Association. In conversations with other researchers, she learned that the same patterns had been observed in Nevada that were playing out in nearly every state in the country, often at record-shattering scale. From 2020 to 2021, the National Highway Traffic Safety Administration calculated the number of crashes in the United States soared 16% to more than 6 million, roughly 16,700.

relationship between car size and injury rates is still being studied, but early research points in precisely the direction you'd expect. The bigger the vehicle, the less visibility it affords, and the more destruction it can wreak. In a report published in November, the Insurance Institute for Highway Safety, a nonprofit, concluded that SUVs, pickups, and vans with a hood height greater than 40 inches, standard issue specs for an American truck in 2023, are 45% more likely to kill pedestrians than our smaller cars. Meanwhile, 39% of our 4.2 million miles of roads are in poor or mediocre condition, according to the American Society of Civil Engineers, and they're unlikely to be repaired soon, given a projected funding gap of $684 billion over the next decade. Above all, although, the problem seems to be us. To Dr. Cools, it feels as if all the deadly habits that were on such flagrant display during the pandemic have become normalized. "We've all gotten stuck," she says. "That's true here, it's true nationally, and it's a scary thing to comprehend." In Michigan, Captain Michael Brown, a retired state police district commander, agrees. "It's not an exaggeration to say behavior on the road today is the worst I've ever seen," he says. "It's not just the volume, it's the variety. There's impaired driving, which constituted 40% of our fatalities last year. There are people going twice the legal limit on surface streets. There's road rage. There's impatience. Right before we started talking, I got an email from a woman who was driving along in traffic and saw some guy fly by her off the roadway on the shoulder at 80, 90 miles an hour." Brown stresses that it's rare to receive such a message. "It's got so bad, so extremely typical," he explains, "that people aren't going to alert us unless it's super egregious." In 2020 and 2021, the National Highway Traffic Safety Administration has calculated approximately a quarter of all fatal wrecks in the United States involve vehicles traveling above the posted speed limit. And a significant percentage of the dead, whether passengers or drivers, were not wearing seatbelts. National rates of intoxicated driving have surged to the extent that one in every 10 arrests is now linked to a suspected DUI. And aggressive driving, defined by the AAA as tailgating, erratic lane changing, or illegal passing, factors into 56% of crashes resulting in a fatality. Distressingly, this statistic does not cover the thousands of people injured annually, often critically, by aggressive drivers, or the around 500 people shot annually after or during road rage incidents, or the growing number of pedestrians and cyclists deliberately targeted by incensed motorists. Take the bad behavior and add the perils of distraction by smartphones, responsible by one conservative estimate for about 3,500 deaths annually, and you're left with what Emily Schwenger, a former senior policy advisor at the U.S. Department of Transportation, describes as a genuine public health crisis on the level of cancer, suicide, and heart disease. In the summer of 2022, Amanda Stevens, a senior researcher at the Accident Research Center at Monash University in Australia, was the lead author of a survey about aggressive driving. "Most drivers," Stevens notes, "were encountering more hostility on the roads than they did before the pandemic. Nearly 80% of respondents reported an uptick in shouting, cursing, or making rude gestures, and nearly 35% reported a surge in incidents in which one driver attempted to cause actual damage to another vehicle." Possibly the most illuminating single piece of research I've encountered was conducted in 2011 on the campus of the American University of Beirut by a team of faculty researchers. Titled "Measuring Aggressive Driving Behavior Using a Driving Simulator," the project placed volunteers inside a contraption known as a

0: Drive Safety DS-600C, a converted Ford Focus fitted with digital displays. The volunteers then drove the Focus through a series of three pixelated scenarios, using the gas and brake pedals and the steering wheel to control their progress. Think of the driving games you see at arcades, and you're on the right track. One simulation placed drivers behind a school bus stopped on a two-lane road. To get around the bus, participants were forced to negotiate gaps in oncoming traffic, and intervals, quote, intended to trigger the subject's anger and impatience and possibly instigate aggressive driving behavior, end quote. Another involved a left-hand turn across a busy intersection. After 12 seconds, a car would crawl up behind the driver and commence honking while flashing its headlights. The longer the wait, the more cacophony. And yet the turn was a hard one. The windows of opportunity were short. You either gave in to the pressure of the car behind you and behaved recklessly, or you waited. Few participants waited very long. Frustrating events in the driving environment may instigate drivers to drive aggressively, even if they may be non-aggressive by nature, the study's authors concluded. Crucially, the researchers go a step further. The more frustration, impatience, and anger we experience in everyday life, the more badly we will act when behind the wheel. The problem today in the United States may be that we're all baseline angry and anxious, and we're all in a car all the time, or what feels like it anyway. And traffic is up across the country, as is the duration of our average one-way commutes, which recently topped 27 minutes, the longest in our history. I'm going to pause for just a moment to remind you that you're listening to Reader's Digest on Sun Sounds of Arizona, also available on demand and on our website. You can listen on our app for Apple and Android phones and on your Echo Dot and or smart home device as well. Back to our article on aggressive driving. Under increased government pressure, the auto industry has rolled out technology that can nudge us away from using our phones, such as sensors capable of detecting when a driver's eyes wander from the road and then issue a warning via a dash display. But such features are available mostly as expensive add-ons to already expensive vehicles. Brian Moody, executive editor of the website Auto Trader, says he expects more manufacturers to adopt automated safety technology in the coming years, at lower prices and across more types of vehicles. Last December, the Department of Transportation posted data from January to September of 2024 showing that 15 states had recorded climbing rates of fatal crashes compared with the same period in 2023, while 35 states had experienced improvement. I can't claim that we have it all figured out because it could change, says Colonel Matt Langer, former head of the State Patrol in Minnesota, where officials recorded a 14.9% year overall drop in fatalities. But that drop, Langer says, represents several dozen people alive who would have been dead a year before. And what has made that possible is a focus on the behaviors that are killing people. So speed, seat belts, impairment, and distraction. A full 85% of the enforcement work of his department was on those four things, he says. Langer's officers spent more time monitoring fast roads and busy intersections, he said, and dedicated more enforcement resources to heavy traffic days, like the start of the state's fishing season, which has been described as a high holy day for Minnesotans. Anything that increases the certainty of getting caught is going to make a dramatic difference, he said. If I know I'm going to die from lung cancer, I'm less likely to smoke those cigarettes. It's the same thing here. Langer is not wrong about the efficacy of stronger enforcement. In 2003, the French government began installing speed cameras on its roads and ratcheted up fines. Rates of speeding steadily dropped, as did the number of severe injuries and fatalities. And many provinces in Canada immediately suspend the licenses of impaired drivers, often impounding the driver's vehicle for good measure. I think there's a day coming when we're going to have to embrace technology more than we have now, Langer says of the United States, because the safety benefits are there. The reduced roadside interactions, the flow of traffic, all of it gets better, including the road becoming safer. The issue, he says, is that many Americans are pretty averse to that type of technology right now. As of May 2024, 19 states and the District of Columbia have legalized speed cameras, and 22 states and the District of Columbia have legalized red light cameras, but 8 states have taken measures to outlaw both. In February 2023, then-Secretary of Transportation Pete Buttigieg announced the first recipients of the Safe Streets and Roads for All grant programs, designed to issue more than $5 billion over 5 years to cities and municipalities with documented road safety issues. The list comprises metropolitan areas like Detroit, Michigan, and rural areas like Fayette County, Iowa, where 60% of recent road fatalities and serious injuries have been linked to lane departure crashes, trucks and cars shooting off the road at egregious speeds. Fayette County officials will use the grant to widen the shoulder on miles of highway and add rumble strips to alert drivers when they've reached the periphery of the asphalt. Another recipient was Hillsborough County, Florida, reported to have one of the highest annual traffic fatality rates of all large American cities. Because pedestrian and cyclist deaths there have outstripped the national average, a significant portion of the $19.7 million awarded will go to creating protective sidewalks and bike lanes. The remainder will be routed to speed management, which includes more stoplights and more speed bumps. Calm the traffic, choke the traffic, divert the traffic, or enact a road diet, which is exactly what it sounds like. Louisville, Kentucky has pledged to use its $21 million in federal money to reduce the number of traffic lanes on busy thoroughfares and relocate space for refuge islands, bicycle lanes, on-street parking, and transit stops, a model that has proved to have an ameliorative effect on fatalities in the United States and abroad. But changing a culture takes time. New York City, which has committed nearly $1 billion to building safer streets, recently recorded the lowest pedestrian fatalities in more than a century. But cyclist deaths soared. In general, as with many types of civic improvements, things can get worse before they get better. Cities and the commuters living in them have to learn to adapt to a new pattern of life. The prevailing understanding seems to be that when you introduce more people on bike and on foot, you have more risk of collision, Buttigieg says. But then, over time, motorists become more aware, the infrastructure and support get built, and the streets get safer. Every year, for the past decade and a half, the AAA Foundation for Traffic Safety has published something called the Traffic Safety Culture Index, a kind of State of the Union for American roads. The latest report, with figures from 2023, was grim. Of the 2,700-plus licensed drivers who responded to the AAA survey, 22% admitted to switching lanes at high speeds or tailgating. 27% admitted to running a red light. 35% admitted to holding and talking on an active phone while driving. And 49% admitted to exceeding posted speed limits on a freeway by 15 miles per hour or more, all within the past calendar month. Worse, a sizable number of respondents said they knew that people important to them would disapprove of much of the behavior. They did it anyway, despite the risk of public disgrace and despite the fact that, as the AAA dryly noted in an accompanying news release, a motorist's need for speed consistently fails to deliver shorter travel times, It would take driving 100 miles at 80 miles per hour instead of 75 miles per hour to shave just 5 minutes off a trip. Not long ago, I had an Uber take me from my home in Atlanta to the other side of town. The driver, a young woman, wove relentlessly in and out of the late morning traffic. At one point, confronted by a UPS truck signaling for a left turn, she steered two wheels of her Kia onto the curb. When I politely suggested I would have been okay waiting for the truck's turn to be completed, she looked back at me in genuine confusion. "What do you mean?" she asked, eyebrows raised. That was just how she drove. It was how everyone drove. We've been gradually working our way through the country for favorite food items from every state, and I do a few each week. We're up to Delaware, which is famous for slippery dumplings. Also called slickers or slickies, these marvelous delicacies consist of rectangular noodle-like dumplings swimming in a rich, soupy chicken gravy. Find them sliding around plates at old-school diners, church suppers, and firehouse fundraisers in the first state. In Florida, it's conch fritters. Especially adored in the Keys, these golden bites of battered mint shellfish mixed with chopped peppers and seasoning are devoured with a delectable dip made of ketchup, mayo, hot sauce, and lime juice. If you hear me drooling, sorry. In Georgia, the Peach State sure lives up to its nickname, producing over 130 million pounds of the juicy fruit each year. Just imagine all the homey sweet cobblers that could make. In Hawaii, Loco Moco. Hawaiians go loco for this plate lunch of white rice topped with a juicy seared hamburger patty, a fried egg, and a generous ladle of savory brown gravy. It's even better with a scoop of creamy macaroni salad on the side. And the last one for today, in Idaho, mashed potatoes. Whether you like them whipped or roughly smashed, mashed potatoes are stick-to-your-rib soothing, and no place has a deeper claim to them than Idaho. The late great chef Anthony Bourdain calls for Idaho potatoes by name in his Las Halles cookbook. The naturally fluffy spuds are the secret to his indulgent and irresistible pommes pourries recipe. Well, after such a serious long article, let's finish up with laughter, the best medicine. I've started investing in stocks, beef, chicken, and vegetable. One day I hope to be a bullionaire. Oh, that's awful. An 85-year-old is playing golf with the course pro who offers him a 12-stroke handicap. I don't need a handicap, says the elderly man. The only problem I have is getting out of sand traps. As they approach the 18th hole, they're even. But then the old man hits a long drive, which lands in a sand trap. From there, he knocks it out, and it rolls right into the hole. The pro is stunned. I thought you said you have a problem getting out of sand traps. I do, said the octogenarian. Give me a hand. Two businessmen were commiserating with each other. Things have gotten so bad that I hired a professional worrier so I don't have to worry anymore, said the first man. That sounds great, said the other. How much does it cost? $150,000. How are you going to pay $150,000? That's his worry. Good punctuation is the difference between a sentence that's well written and a sentence that's well written. A recent study has found that women who carry a little extra weight live longer than the men who mentioned it. American football teams favor names that denote ferocity. The Lions, the Giants, the Bears. As for European football, many of their teams' names aren't exactly going to strike fear in the hearts of opponents, such as the Toffees, the Baggies, the Anchovies, the Jam Tarts, the Biscuit Men, the Old Lady. Two newborns are placed side by side in the hospital nursery. One asks the other, "Are you a girl baby or a boy baby?" The second baby says, "I don't know. What are you?" "I'm a boy baby." "How do you know?" "I'll show you." The first baby throws off his blanket and says, "See? Blue booties." Country singer Brantley Gilbert had to rush off the stage during his own concert last October. The reason? His pregnant wife, who was reading on his tour bus at the time, had gone into labor. Things progressed so quickly that she gave birth to the third child right there on the bus. Gilbert made it back in time to see his wife deliver their son. Then, with her blessing, he returned to the stage. That's all the time we have today for Reader's Digest. Thank you for listening. Stay tuned for more great programming on Sun Sounds.
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1: It's Thursday, the 21st of May, and time again for weekly Reveille here on Sun Sounds of Arizona. This is your volunteer reader and Flagstaff, Chuck Kaufman, bringing you news of interest to our veterans community here in Arizona. Today we have news from our military news websites, as well as the websites and publications of our veteran service organizations, and, of course, news from the VA. Our first item is by Linda F. Hershey of Stars and Stripes, and reported on Stripes.com, the Stars and Stripes website. House passes 2027 VA budget and funding for military construction projects. Washington. The House passed a $480 billion spending package for fiscal 2027 that will fund the Department of Veterans Affairs plus major infrastructure projects supporting military families. The legislation fully funds veterans' health coverage and benefits, invests $2 billion to renovate hospitals and cemeteries, and bans the VA from removing a veteran's gun rights without first obtaining a court order. The Military Construction, Veteran Affairs, and Related Agencies Act, known as MILCON-VA, is the first appropriations package that the House adopted for fiscal 2027 and is the VA's primary spending bill. The House adopted the MILCON-VA bill late Friday on a vote of 415. All no votes were from Democrat lawmakers. As the first appropriations measure to pass the House, this legislation reaffirms a funding process grounded in responsibility, readiness, and results, said Representative Tom Cole, Republican of Oklahoma, who's chairman of the House Appropriations Committee. The bill now moves to the Senate for consideration. The spending package also advances funding for the Toxic Exposures Fund under the PACT Act, which provides health coverage for veterans who become ill after exposure to hazardous materials during military service, including from burn pits, radiation, and industrial solvents. The bill provides more than $157 billion in discretionary allocations, which is nearly $4 billion higher than in fiscal 2026. It authorizes $323.9 billion for mandatory programs, according to a written statement from the House Appropriations Committee. Other veterans-related operations funded by MILCON-VA span the American Battle Monuments Commission, Arlington National Cemetery, the U.S. Court of Appeals for Veterans Claims, and the Armed Forces Retirement Home. Debbie Wasserman Schultz, Democrat of Florida, said the final spending plan avoided the painful broad cuts that Democrats opposed. Overall, this bill reflects an increasingly rare across-the-aisle delivery of critical health care, services, and housing our veterans and service members deserve, said Wasserman Schultz, who is the top Democrat on the House Appropriations Subcommittee on Military Construction, Veterans Affairs, and Related Agencies. House Democrats also said they successfully amended an earlier draft version of the bill to withhold 25% of VA Secretary Doug Collins' office budget until he testifies before the House and Senate Appropriations Committees. Following the passage of this amendment, Secretary of Veterans Affairs Doug Collins agreed to testify before the House Appropriations Committee, House Democrats said in a written statement. The MILCON-VA package includes language that ends a VA practice to contact the Federal Bureau of Investigation to remove the gun rights of veterans who have had fiduciaries appointed to manage their benefits. An amendment requires the VA to first obtain a court order before contacting the FBI's National Instant Criminal Background Check System to stop a veteran from buying or owning firearms. The spending bill also prohibits the closure of Naval Station Guantanamo Bay in Cuba and the use of military construction funds to build facilities for detainees on U.S. soil. The 15 Democrats who opposed the bill argued in part that it continues to support privatizing veterans' health care by covering billions of dollars in coverage at private clinics and hospitals outside the VA system. Many of the Democrats also objected to the VA's recent rollback of abortion services for veterans. The following Democrat lawmakers voted against the Milcon VA package: Representatives Alexandria Ocasio-Cortez and Richie Torres from New York, Representatives Ilhan Omar and Rashida Tlaib of Minnesota, Representatives Ayanna Pressley and James McGovern, Massachusetts, Representative Mark Takano, Doris Matsui, and Jimmy Gomez of California, Representative Yasmin Ansan of Arizona, Representative Maxine Dexter of Oregon, Representative Maxwell Frost of Florida, Representative Hank Johnson, Georgia, Representative Sumner Lee, Pennsylvania, and Representative Delilah Ramirez, Illinois. That's House Passes 2027 VA budget and funding for military construction projects. Next we have, from Stripes.com, an article by Wyatt Olson, Navy veteran and TikTok phenom, Patriotic Kenny dies at age 84. This is from the 20th of May. Kenny Jerry, the Navy veteran who garnered more than 3 million TikTok followers for his sunny outlook and effort to provide free motorized scooters to veterans in need, died Monday in Wyoming, Minnesota. He was 84. Known by most as Patriotic Kenny for the American flag's festooning his own scooter, Jerry told his followers this spring that he'd been diagnosed with terminal lung cancer. A GoFundMe page set up to defray the costs of treatment, hospice, and a funeral had garnered just over $334,000 as of Tuesday. Thank you from the bottom of our hearts to every single person who has supported Kenny with donations, messages, and love throughout this journey, Amanda Klein, who organized the fund drive, wrote on the site Tuesday. Kenny left this world the same way he lived in it, with gratitude, humor, patriotism, and a heart dedicated to helping others, she wrote. The legacy he leaves behind is truly beautiful. Funds not used for Jerry's care and burial will be transferred to the Patriotic Kenny Foundation, which provides mobility scooters to veterans. Jerry, who served aboard the amphibious assault ship USS Okinawa as a helicopter refueler in the early 1960s, had long suffered from chronic obstructive pulmonary disease, the condition that limited his ability to walk and necessitated the use of a scooter. He gained widespread public attention in 2021 when Klein, his neighbor and friend, set up a TikTok account for him and began posting videos of the veteran lamenting the demise of his decades-old scooter. That scooter, which was beyond repair because parts were unavailable for such an old model, had been Jerry's sole means of moving about his small town near St. Paul. Klein set up a GoFundMe page with the goal of raising a few thousand dollars to buy Jerry a new scooter. A flood of donations came in, and within a few weeks, the drive had raised more than $110,000. Videos of Jerry weeping as Klein updated him on the response went viral. The pair established the Patriotic Kenny Foundation with the excess proceeds. The foundation's most recent available federal income tax return indicates it spent $73,926 to provide 49 free scooters to veterans in 2024. Many of Jerry's followers posted comments and condolences on his Patriotic Kenny Instagram page. It's rare to find someone who's so genuinely kind and cares so much about others, user Oriole News Now wrote on the site Monday. Kenny is a true role model. He lived his life not for himself, but for others. I hope one day I can be even half the person Kenny was. His soul is truly one of a kind. Funeral plans have not yet been announced. That's Navy veteran and TikTok phenom, Patriotic Kenny, dies at age 84. Our next article is Five Things to Know in Veterans News: Narcan Access, VA Security Lapse, Honoring Preserver of Vietnam Wall Keepsakes. This is by Linda Hershey from the 15th of May. Volunteers and visitors to the Vietnam Veterans Memorial in the National Mall in Washington are remembering Dury Felton, Jr., the first full-time curator of the Vietnam Veterans Memorial Collection. The collection's made up of roughly 400,000 personal objects, photos, letters, dog tags, medals, and other mementos that have been left behind at the wall since it opened in 1982. Felton, 78, died on March 16th. A veteran himself, Felton served with the Army's 1st Infantry Division in Vietnam, where he was seriously wounded in 1967, according to his obituary. Felton was treated and recovered at Walter Reed National Military Medical Center in Washington. He later became a volunteer at the Wall and was hired by the National Park Service as its first curator. His job was to identify, document, and preserve many of the items left behind. People came to the Vietnam Veterans Memorial to apologize, to communicate, to eulogize, and to commemorate, Felton said, according to the Veterans Breakfast Club, which eulogized the veteran in a recent article. Suzanne Sigona, a volunteer at the Wall since 1988, offered a tribute to Felton, which is being shared on social media. Dury was an archivist, a caretaker, a detective, and a student. He often followed a lead to ensure that something was correctly identified and properly stored. Given the volumes of offerings in the early days, it was quite a challenge. He owned that responsibility every day. He had passion and integrity. On a lighter side of this message, one Memorial Day weekend, a group from Wisconsin rolled in a Harley and left it at the Apex. Dury was immediately notified. Without hesitation, he said, "I guess I better quit joking about someone possibly leaving me a Huey." His devotion to his position with the National Park Service is legendary, and his work lives on. The Wisconsin Hero Bike is a 1960s-era Harley-Davidson left at the Wall in 1995. It was custom-painted and bears the names of 37 Wisconsin service members unaccounted for in Vietnam. Lawmaker urges easier Narcan access for veterans on opioids. A Democrat lawmaker from New Jersey is leading an effort to make it easier for veterans who take opioid drugs to have quicker access to rescue medication that reverses the effects of an overdose. The End Veterans Overdose Act, introduced by Representative Herb Conaway, would require the Department of Veterans Affairs to provide Narcan to veterans without a prescription or copayment. Narcan is the brand name for a device that delivers the drug naloxone, which reverses the effects of an opioid overdose. The bill would also enable caregivers to obtain the medication for veterans. Conaway is a physician, attorney, and former Air Force captain who served in the Medical Corps from 1992 to 1996. Higher rates of mental health disorders and chronic pain among veterans have contributed to higher rates of opioid use disorder, according to the American College of Clinical Pharmacy. The House Committee on Veterans Affairs voted this week to advance the bill for a vote by the full chamber. Conaway is a committee member. A companion bill led by Senator Jeanine Shaheen, Democrat of New Hampshire, is pending a Senate vote. Next, federal watchdog points to security concerns at VA hospitals. A new report by the Government Accountability Office identifies security vulnerabilities that the watchdog agency found during undercover tests at selected Department of Veterans Affairs medical facilities. In 30 separate undercover tests, the watchdog agency found that VA staff did not detect a prohibited weapon that a GAO investigator carried into VA medical facilities, including two that had metal detectors, according to the report. VA staff in 25 out of 26 tests did not confront an undercover GAO investigator who pretended to be drinking alcohol openly and in public view at VA medical facilities, according to the report. VA employees, veteran patients, and medical facilities have been the targets of violence, threats, and other security-related incidents in recent years, including nonviolent crimes such as disorderly conduct and theft, according to the report issued Wednesday. VA hospitals and clinics are required to conduct facility security assessments, mitigate security risks, and implement 24/7 security in emergency departments, according to the GAO. VA Press Secretary Quinn Slavin issued the following statement Friday in response to the GAO report. The second Trump administration inherited from the Biden administration a fractured VA police force plagued with problems. VA identified many of the issues highlighted in the report independently of GAO early in 2025, and since then the department has been working to fix them. Successful efforts so far include establishing the Office of Security and Preparedness, led by its own assistant secretary, and consolidating VA police operations under this office, Slavin said. Now, all VA police report to law enforcement professional with a direct line to the VA secretary's office. This is a big improvement from before when VA police reported to nearly 150 different medical center directors across the nation, some of whom are making officers serve as valet parking attendants. Biden administration's VA did nothing to stop a proposal that would have cut the pay of 90% of VA police officers, which left VA police in limbo. But the second Trump administration worked with the Office of Personnel Management to reclassify VA police officers to qualify for higher pay based on the complex work these officers do. This will lead to better recruitment, retention, and more upward mobility among VA police, a more stable force overall, and safer VA facilities department-wide, Slavin said. Next, pallbearers sought for funeral of World War II veteran who died without surviving family. John Bernard Arnold III of Massachusetts served aboard the USS Houston in World War II. The heavy cruiser was known as the Galloping Ghost after the Japanese falsely claimed to have torpedoed the ship several times before it sunk on March 1, 1942, according to Naval History and Heritage Command. Arnold, who died on May 6, not only survived service aboard the USS Houston, but outlived immediate family members. Arnold of Each Bridgewater leaves behind no known family to host and attend his funeral, according to Hanover, Massachusetts, Veteran Services. Hanover Veteran Services is inviting the public to celebrate his life in a memorial service scheduled for Monday, May 18th at St. Joseph the Worker Church in Hanson, Massachusetts. Attendees, pallbearers, and procession participants are needed to give him a proper burial, Hanover Veteran Services said. An update to this, I was able to see a report of that funeral on the news, and his funeral was extremely well attended, not only by other veterans, townspeople, but also active duty personnel. National Guard service member writes children's book. Joe Quintero has penned a storybook, available at Walmart and from Amazon, that's for children waiting for a deployed parent to come home. The illustrated story, I'll Love You Near, I'll Love You Far, honors every branch of the military and is built for the kids doing the waiting at home, said Quintero, a member of the Army National Guard Special Forces. He dedicated the book to his daughter. A portion of the proceeds from sales is donated to the Green Beret Foundation and the Tunnel to Towers Foundation. Through words and images, the book seeks to reassure young readers that a parent's love remains constant no matter the distance, time, or space that separates them, according to the foreword. Keith Hobgood illustrated the book. Hobgood also created the pictures for Why My Hero Had to Go by Talitha Vickers, another book telling the story of a young child missing a parent who is away on active duty. That was five things to know in Veterans News: Narcan access, VA security lapse, honoring preserver of Vietnam Wall keepsakes. Now we'll turn to militarytimes.com, and we have this headline: VA hospitals earn top marks in federal review. Patricia Keim writes this article on the 19th of May. More than three-fourths of 112 Department of Veterans Affairs medical centers earned four- or five-star ratings from the federal government for quality, according to new data released Monday. For the second year, no VA hospitals received a one-star rating from the Centers for Medicare and Medicaid Services, or CMS, the agency within the Department of the Health and Human Services that publishes quality assessments for U.S. hospitals based on mortality rates, patient safety, hospital readmissions, and other measures. CMS began rating VA hospitals in 2023. That year, of 114 facilities that were evaluated, nearly 30% received 5 stars, 37% received 4 stars, 15% were awarded 3 stars, 11% 2 stars, and 8% or 9 facilities 1 star. In 2026, 45% of VA facilities received 5 stars, 33% earned 4 stars, 16% received 3 stars, and 6% were given 2 stars. Since the first assessment, the percentage of VA facilities that have earned 4 or 5 stars rose from 67% to 78%, despite dipping to 58% in 2024. The assessments compare favorably against more than 4,600 hospitals reviewed by CMS nationwide. Roughly 12% of U.S. hospitals received 5-star ratings, 30% were awarded 4 stars, 31% received 3 stars, 21% earned 2 stars, and 6% were given 1 star this year. Officials said the new ratings mean VA hospitals account for nearly 15% of the country's 5-star rated hospitals. The Trump administration has a proven track record of improving veterans care, and these ratings underscore that success, VA Secretary Doug Collins said in a release. We look forward to continuing to deliver the results veterans have earned at VA facilities across the nation. The list of high and low performing facilities at the VA has fluctuated over time, with some marked improvements in facilities that received 1 star in 2023. For example, the VA Pittsburgh Healthcare System, Providence VA Medical Center in Rhode Island, and the Bronx VA Medical Center in New York City each received 1 star in 2023 but earned 4 stars in 2026. Two facilities that earned 1 star each in 2023 continue to be among the VA's list of facilities performing under national averages in several measures. The Overton Brooks VA Medical Center in Shreveport, Louisiana, and the San Juan Medical Center, Puerto Rico, are among the 7 VA facilities that received 2 stars. The VA maintained its own internal star ratings and began publishing them in 2017 following a series of news reports. In late 2019, the department dropped the effort because VA leaders said it provided little value to veterans. 20 Veterans Health Administration medical centers were not rated because they did not meet the criteria for inclusion. CMS does not rate facilities that have a low number of cases or incidents that are specific to its assessment criteria. It also does not rate specialty hospitals, ambulatory surgical centers, and some inpatient care facilities such as psychiatric hospitals. The CMS star ratings can be found on Medicare's Care Compare website. And that's VA hospitals earned top marks in federal review. Next, we have historians' nearly two-decade quest to piece together America's last major offensive in Vietnam. This article from MilitaryTimes.com is by Claire Barrett from the 18th of May. It was in 2007 that James Smither received a call from Jeffrey Wilcox, a West Point grad who served in the 101st Airborne Division. Smither, who recently retired as a professor of history at Grand Valley State University in Grand Rapids, Michigan, was also the creator and director of the university's Veterans History Project. I got a call from a fellow named Jeff Wilcox, Smither told Military Times. And he said, I've got a Vietnam story you've never heard before. And he was right. That story, the Battle of Fire Support Base Ripcord, the last major American offensive effort in the Vietnam War, would lead Smithers on a nearly two-decade research quest to write The End of the Rope, the Ripcord Campaign, and American Disengagement in Vietnam. What first began as a series of interviews quickly expanded as veterans began tracking down Smither to learn more about the campaign. I found the veterans were coming to me, asking me to explain to them what had happened to them, said Smither. My first reaction was, wait a minute, you were there, I wasn't. My response was, well, we have our individual pieces of the puzzle, you're looking at all of them. From March 12th to July 23rd, 1970, the 101st Airborne Division, the only remaining full-strength American division left in Vietnam at that time, was tasked with regaining initiative of the Asha Valley, strategic ground for the North Vietnamese Army. The Asha Valley is the same area where Hamburger Hill campaign had occurred a year prior. It was a main supply and staging area that the North Vietnamese used for launching invasions toward the coast and into populated areas to the south, according to Smither. The objective was to destroy as much of the NVA's infrastructure as U.S. troops could while America, which had quietly started withdrawing soldiers from Vietnam in 1969, still had forces available. Roughly 25,000 NVA soldiers began silently streaming into the valley, digging in deep to await the Americans. But that wasn't the only issue plaguing the campaign. According to Smither, officer promotions were on a different clock, geared to a different world. After 6 months of combat duty, leadership would shift midstream, even in the heat of battle, meaning, most of the time, the new guys didn't get much of a chance to learn the craft before they're responsible for guys' lives. The brigade commander who planned and led the early stages of the operation was rotated out in June of that year. Lieutenant Colonel Andre Lucas, the commander of the 2nd Battalion, 506th Infantry, had no practical combat experience prior to Ripcord and had not been to Vietnam since 1963. Captain Isabelino Vasquez, an experienced hard-as-nails commander, was sent to the rear to be battalion supply officer. Vasquez was replaced by Captain Thomas Hewitt, who at the time had no combat experience. Hewitt was killed on July 2nd, 1970, during the opening rounds of an early morning NVA assault after he inexplicably strung up his hammock between two tree stumps on the crest of a hill. When the rocket-propelled grenade barrage began, he was killed instantly. I call the book The End of the Rope, in part because there's a limit to what they can actually accomplish, Smither said, but it's actually kind of worse than that, because they're really put in a position where there isn't any way to accomplish the mission they've been given. And of course, the commanding officers realize they have their 6 months to make their mark. If they fail, they might not get the next promotion. Lieutenant Colonel Lucas is determined to succeed without understanding what the men on the ground could do. Despite the terrible hand they're dealt, stressed Smither, most of the men perform exceptionally well. Most of the officers turned out to be really pretty good, including some new guys who didn't have a lot of experience until they were tested. The enlisted men, they're mostly either draftees or people who enlisted to get a step ahead of the draft. They don't really want to be there, but by and large, when they're out in the field, they do the best they can with the knowledge and experience they have. From July 1st through the 23rd, 75 U.S. soldiers were killed in action, making the Battle of SSB Ripcord one of the deadliest battles in the Vietnam War for the United States, according to the Army. On July 22nd alone, 14 Americans were killed and 56 were wounded. When the Americans were ordered to withdraw the following day, the total number killed had risen to 139 men over the 4.5-month battle. Lucas was posthumously awarded the Medal of Honor, and names like Bob Kalsu, the only recently active pro football player to die in Vietnam, and Wyland Norris, the brother of actor Chuck Norris, were also killed during Ripcord. Despite this, little was known about the battle for decades, and no comprehensive research has ever been done on the siege until now. Calling the book a labor of love, Smither noted that the extended time he spent writing the book allowed him to grasp a complicated set of events that you wouldn't normally do if you're trying to crank out a book in a year or so. I promised them I would give them a book, he said, and so I did. That's historians' nearly two-decade quest to piece together America's last major offensive in Vietnam. 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I'd like to remind you that you can listen to weekly Reveille and other Sun Sounds of Arizona programming, streaming, or select programs to listen to on the Sun Sounds of Arizona website at sunsounds.org. 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Our next item is from the Military Officer Magazine, the publication of the Military Officers Association of America, for May. Where heaven and earth meet, Colorado National Park offers picturesque views and activities galore. Established in 1915, Rocky Mountain National Park captures some of the finest real estate along the Continental Divide. You'll find meadows carpeted with wildflowers, forests with idyllic lakes, vast tundra, and 118 named peaks that top 10,000 feet. Whether you explore by car, on foot, or during outdoor activities, this national park is, in a word, majestic. The High Roads. Two legendary roads allow visitors to explore by car: Trail Ridge Road, recognized as both an All-American road and a scenic byway, is the highest continuous paved road in the country. It connects the gateway town of Estes Park in the east to Grand Lake in the west. The road's hairpin curves begin in the valley and climb above the tree line. Scenic overlooks reveal jaw-dropping views of mountain peaks piercing the clouds. Here, heaven and earth meet. Along the way, look for bighorn sheep at the aptly named Sheep Lakes, and for elk grazing in both the tundra and the west side's Kawanichi Valley. Midway, the Alpine Visitor Center is a great place to stretch your legs, admire the view, and grab lunch. Old Fall River Road, the park's original thoroughfare, is equally impressive. This one-way gravel road branches off the Trail Ridge Road in the east and ends at the Alpine Visitor Center. It invites you to slow down and explore some of the park's attractions: Horseshoe Falls, Chasm Falls, and Willow Park, a lush meadow that's prime moose habitat, or short walks from the parking spots. Above the tree line, Forest Canyon Overlook offers a panorama of the Continental Divide and a front row seat to the antics of yellow-bellied marmots. Breathtaking trails. There are more than 350 miles worth of hiking trails, from easy walks to multi-mile treks. Popular hikes include the fully accessible walkways around Sprague and Bear Lakes. A trail continues from Bear Lake to a string of jewels: Nymph Lake, Dream Lake, and Emerald Lake. For a trek that literally takes your breath away, hike the Ute Trail. Beginning and ending at the Alpine Visitor Center, the elevation never dips below 10,759 feet and is as much as 11,796 feet. The air is thin, but the views are worth it. Recreation in the outdoors. You'll find a variety of recreational activities at the park, including horseback riding and mountain biking on subalpine trails. Kayaking is an option in the alpine lakes, so is fishing. But check the rules surrounding this sport beforehand. Local guides offer fly fishing classes for beginners. If mountaineering tops your list, climb Long's Peak, the park's tallest mountain, at 14,259 feet. And for those who enjoy camping under a blanket of stars, you'll see the majesty above this protected ecosystem. Our author, Colonel Teresa Otto, U.S. Army Reserve, is a writer based in Texas and writes Where Heaven and Earth Meet. Our next item: payments to disabled veterans' eligible family members would increase under inflation-fighting bill. This is from Stripes.com by Linda F. Hershey from the 14th of May, Washington. Disabled veterans and qualifying relatives of service members killed in action or later died of service-connected conditions are in line for a cost-of-living increase to their benefits under a bill led by Senator Jerry Moran, Republican of Kansas. The Veterans Compensation Cost of Living Adjustment Act, which Moran introduced this week, will increase the monthly compensation rates for disability and indemnity compensation from the Department of Veterans Affairs. Senator Richard Blumenthal, Democrat of Connecticut, is a primary co-sponsor of the legislation, which has collected endorsements from 7 Democrats, 6 Republicans, and 2 Independents. The legislation, which stands to affect millions of veterans, widowed spouses, and dependents, ensures that the VA benefits keep pace with higher costs from inflation, according to supporters. With all of my health issues, any increase will certainly help. My budget is tight because I'm on a fixed income, said Kirby DeHaven, a 100% permanently disabled Army veteran who served from 1991 to 1995. Groceries are up. Gasoline is up. My rent is double from what it was 6 months ago, said DeHaven, 58, of Indiana, who was unable to work due to a spinal injury, traumatic brain injury, and post-traumatic stress disorder connected to military service. The bill reflects changes in everyday expenses and aligns VA benefit increases with those of the Social Security Administration, Moran's office said. Federal law guarantees veterans' cost of living adjustment to VA compensation matches the cost of living rate increase applied to Social Security, according to the VA. Congress has a responsibility to deliver meaningful benefits for veterans and their families, and the annual cost of living adjustment helps make certain VA benefits keep pace with changes in the economy, Moran said Thursday. The increase is calculated based on inflation and announced each year in October, with payments automatically adjusted the following January, according to the Social Security Administration. These increases will strengthen VA's ability to support veterans with service-connected disabilities, as well as their dependents and survivors, by adjusting for inflation and aligning with Social Security benefit increases to provide the financial stability veterans and their families have earned, Moran said. Although the legislation authorizes the increase in payment rates, it does not give an exact dollar amount, according to the bill. The cost of living adjustment is calculated by the Labor Department using the Consumer Price Index, a metric that figures price changes for a typical market basket of goods and services. The bill, which is in the initial phase of the legislative process, was referred to the Senate Veterans Affairs Committee. In 2026, the cost of living increase was 2.8%, up 0.3% over the prior year. Higher adjustments in recent years due to inflation included an 8.7% increase for 2022 and 5.9% for 2021, according to Disabled American Veterans. The annual increase applies to all disabled veterans who receive compensation for service-connected illnesses and injuries and to widowed spouses and certain dependents who collect dependency and indemnity compensation. That's payments to disabled veterans. Eligible family members would increase under inflation-fighting bill. Let's turn now to news.va.gov, the website of the VA. And we have a couple of items here. The first, from the 20th of May, veterans of every generation find their stride in adaptive sports. This is by Bailey Breving of the VA Tennessee Valley Healthcare System, public affairs specialist. The Winter Sports Clinic bridges generations through recovery and connection. At the National Disabled Veterans Winter Sports Clinic, there's no single profile of a participant. Veteran through recovery and connection. At the National Disabled Veterans Winter Sports Clinic, there's no single profile of a participant.

differ, they ultimately lead to the same place, healing. Harold Eugene Brown, 84, Navy. Drafted during the Vietnam War era, Harold Eugene Brown carries decades of experience living with reduced vision. While age has changed how he's able to see the world, his mindset remains steady. Through adaptive sports and the health care he receives at the Lebanon VA Medical Center in Pennsylvania, he stays healthy and finds connection with a community he loves. Get out there. Get involved, Brown offered as advice to fellow veterans. Once you're involved, you won't want to get away. During his second year at the Winter Sports Clinic, Brown shows no signs of slowing down. Later this year, he plans to compete in the National Veterans Golden Age Games, continuing to prove that age and ability do not define limits. Philip Wharton, 23, Coast Guard. Philip Wharton's journey to adaptive sports looks very different, but the determination feels familiar. A lifelong athlete who loves surfing, volleyball, and the outdoors, Wharton's life changed after a diving accident in 2024 left him paralyzed. After a year and a half of recovery, his care team at the Miami VA Medical Center introduced him to the Winter Sports Clinic. Now he's discovering what's still possible. I didn't know how good the technology was for people to do adaptive stuff until now, he said. This shows I can do more recreational activities. In his first year at the Winter Sports Clinic, Wharton is already redefining what progress looks like. Next year, whether standing or using a sit ski, Wharton looks forward to returning to the clinic. A shared message across generations. Despite nearly six decades between Brown and Wharton, both veterans arrive at the same conclusion: staying engaged is everything. Whatever sport you ever did in your life, go back and practice, Brown said. That message is echoed by the nearly 320 veteran participants at the 40th National Disabled Veterans Winter Sports Clinic, where recovery is not a finish line, it's an ongoing process. Looking ahead, programs like the Winter Sports Clinic reflect VA's broader efforts to expand access to adaptive sports and recreation. During his visit to Snowmass VA, Under Secretary for Health John J. Bartram met with veterans participating in fly fishing, Nordic and alpine skiing, sled hockey, and other adaptive sports events, a site he believes reinforces VA's commitment to support recovery through adaptive sports. Adaptive sports are the culmination of physical, mental, and spiritual health, which are essential for not only healing but thriving, Bartram said. I'm committed to not only continue to support this event, but find ways to improve and expand opportunities across our adaptive sports program. These words carry weight. VA recently committed $16 million to adaptive sports programming, expanding access, and connecting more veterans with opportunities like the Winter Sports Clinic. Investments like these ensure every veteran, regardless of age or ability, can rediscover what they're capable of. The National Disabled Veterans Winter Sports Clinic is the world leader in rehabilitation for profoundly disabled veterans from across the country. Veterans with TBI, spinal cord injuries, visual impairments, amputations, multiple sclerosis, and other severe disabilities are challenged to overcome perceived limitations through adaptive skiing, sled hockey, scuba diving, rock wall climbing, education, and other activities. It is the largest rehabilitative event of its kind in the world. Veterans interested in participating in the 2027 National Disabled Veterans Winter Sports Clinic can review qualifications and applications at www.wintersportsclinic, and that's all one word, wintersportsclinic.org. And that's Veterans of Every Generation Find Their Stride in Adaptive Sports. Our next item from news.va.gov, USAA and Call of Duty Endowment offer free gaming legacy tracer pack for veterans. 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
The sharing of non-VA information does not constitute an endorsement of products or services by the Department of Veterans Affairs. Veterans should always verify information with the organization.

0: 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The pack includes Argonaut Operator Skin, Astronaut Operator Skin, Cratered Crescent Weapon Blueprint, Gibbous Guardian Weapon Blueprint, Astro Trident Weapon Charm, Deep Sea Spray, Handshake in the Void Weapon Sticker, Spacewalk Calling Card, Special Sonar Emblem, Astro Frog Constellation Loading Screen, a 1-hour double level XP token, and a 1-hour double weapon XP token. 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The Call of Duty Endowment uses a performance-driven approach to fund organizations delivering the highest standards of quality and cost-efficient veteran job placement services. Beyond funding, CODE partners with grantees to provide an array of advice and support aimed at maximizing their impact. As of 2026, the organization's average cost to place a veteran in a job is $686. This is made possible by a commitment to high performance standards that are measured on a quarterly basis, including cost per placement, average starting salary, 6-month and 12-month retention rates, full-time versus part-time employment. In addition to supporting its grantees, the endowment is committed to highlighting high performance and veteran job placement through its Seal of Distinction program, which provides a $30,000 prize and potential access to additional restricted funding, advice, and support. And that's USAA and Call of Duty Endowment offer free gaming legacy tracer pack for veterans. Next, from the 19th of May, Women Veterans, Your VA is Coming to You. This is by Messina Chalice, Communications Manager for the Center for Women Veterans, and it's from news.va.gov. The first Women Veterans Enrollment Summit will be held in the Southwest region at the Henry B. Gonzalez Convention Center in San Antonio, Texas, on July 24th and 25th, 2026. Are you a woman veteran who hasn't yet connected with VA, or do you know a sister veteran who might need support? This year, the Center for Women Veterans, the CWV, in partnership with the Office of Women's Health, OWH, is making it easier than ever for women veterans to connect, enroll, and receive the care and benefits you've earned and deserve. CWV is hosting the Women Veterans Enrollment Regional Summits in 5 regions across the country, including the Southwest, Southeast, Northeast, Midwest, and West. At these enrollment summits, you can meet other sister veterans and bring a battle buddy. enroll for VA health care benefits, pre-need burial eligibility determination, and more services on site. 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Why you should attend. Millions of women veterans across the country haven't yet accessed VA resources. Whether you're new to VA, returning after time away, or just curious, these summits are designed for you. We're here to make enrolling easy, help you navigate your benefits in a safe and welcoming place, and to connect you with others who understand your journey. Boots on the ground for boots on the ground. Attending women veterans themselves will be leading the way by reaching out to invite others, share experiences, and build trust. You'll also meet VA experts from the Veterans Health Administration, the Veterans Benefits Administration, the National Cemetery Administration, and more. Who? All women who served. What? The Women Veterans Enrollment Summit. When? July 24th and 25th, 2026. Where? At the Henry B. Gonzalez Convention Center, San Antonio, Texas. And why? To enroll, engage, and connect sister veterans to VA services. How to register. 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And that's all one word, CWV Regional Summits at va.gov. 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for Boot on the Ground Regional Summits. 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Let's build a stronger, connected community. One summit, one sister veteran at a time. That's Women Veterans. Your VA is coming to you. Next, from news.va.gov, we have the healthy way forward through MOVE. This is from the 18th of May. Written by Alex Cousins and Sophia Hurley, writer, editor, and MOVE Physical Activity Program Coordinator, National Center for Health Promotion and Disease Prevention, the NCP. How the VA MOVE program helped Sherry Thornton lose 110 pounds. For many years, Sherry Thornton tried to lose weight to improve her health. Looking back, she realizes those previous attempts were more about trying to get the weight off quick rather than making lasting changes. I wasn't able to walk or do much at all, she shared. I had to sit down and rest a lot. A healthy effort. Thornton's primary care doctor had a conversation with her about the risk of diabetes and offered to connect her with the MOVE weight management program for veterans. MOVE, that's M-O-V-E, exclamation point. For her, MOVE was a new way forward toward a goal she hadn't been yet able to reach. That MOVE website, by the way, is at news.va.gov/s-move9621. Nobody's perfect. If you mess up, just get back up and continue doing healthy things, she said. Motivation and support. My MOVE experience has been wonderful, from the group visit where they taught me how to count calories and what tools to use, to my nutritionist, Brandy Green, whom I really enjoy talking to and getting advice from. Most of all, the motivational support is outstanding, she continued. Unlike her previous efforts, MOVE helped Thornton understand how small changes to her eating and physical activity habits can lead to significant results. Her MOVE experience showed her that it's not about being skinny, but about being healthy and doing the right thing so that I can stay healthy. She's confident that with the strategies and skills she's used to reach her goals, she can maintain a healthy lifestyle for the long term, enjoying the process. Since starting MOVE, Thornton has lost nearly 110 pounds. Excited about her progress, she noted that, "I can say I really enjoyed the process of getting healthy. This includes feeling stronger and having more endurance, walking 40 minutes a day and participating in strengthening and spin classes several days each week. My life has changed completely since I began my journey," she said. "I'm able to do so much more and have so much more fun with my family and going to the gym." For Thornton, it's been much more than the number on the scale. Her health conditions and lab results have improved. She has more energy and she requires fewer medications. She continues to stick with the changes that helped her achieve her goals and says that now the biggest thing is that I try not to restrict myself. I've made myself aware of what I eat and make sure I don't end up going back to old bad habits. For more information, veterans interested in starting their own journey toward better health can learn more about the MOVE Weight Management Program at move.va.gov. And that's the healthy way forward through MOVE. We just have a few minutes left, so I'm going to get part of this article, Whole Health Services Improve Outcomes for Veterans. This is from the 16th of May, by Andrea Young, Health System Specialist, the VHA Office of Patient-Centered Care and Cultural Transformation. New data shows whole health boosts outcomes and engagements for in veterans. Veterans are seeing meaningful improvements in their health and well-being through VA's whole health services. Recent findings from several national studies show that veterans who participate in whole health experience stronger support, improved physical and mental health, and better long-term outcomes than those receiving conventional care alone. Whole health is VA's approach to care that empowers veterans to take charge of their health by focusing on what matters most to them. That whole health website is www.va.gov/wholehealth, that's one word, wholehealth/index.asp, or you can find the link by going to news.va.gov and looking for health. Putting veterans at the center of their health care. Veterans reported a more personalized approach to care and stronger support in managing their health after participating in whole health services. Over a six-month period, participants reported better physical and mental health. They also had a 32% higher likelihood of discussing their personal health goals with their providers than those who did not participate. The veterans' experience. When Chris Veit medically retired from service, he found himself going through the motions. The Army veteran who saw combat in Iraq sought treatment for PTSD, traumatic brain injury, knee, and back pain, though he wasn't getting anything out of the experience so much as he was checking boxes. Whole Health changed his entire approach to managing his health care and self-care. You can watch his story by going to the link on news.va.gov, along with three other veterans who have used Whole Health to manage pain, lose weight, conquer addiction and PTSD, and improve their overall health. And that's just a little bit of Whole Health Services Improve Outcomes for Veterans. 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

0: 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Sun Sounds of Arizona's programming is primarily designed for and directed to people who cannot read conventional print due to a disability. 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
1: Good morning, everybody. Welcome to Sun Sounds of Arizona. The program is Business World, and I'm Steve Klein. We're going to start off this morning with a few short format stories that'll give you some general ideas about some of the major topics in the business community. The first is from Forbes Daily. This is a newsletter, so there is no author ascribed to it. It's dated Tuesday, May 19th. Here we go. More details about SpaceX's highly anticipated public debut are expected this week, but some experts are already warning that the stock could come with substantial risks. The company is likely to make its paperwork public in the coming days as it prepares to list on the NASDAQ next month, and the IPO will likely mint Elon Musk as the world's first trillionaire. But trading could be volatile due to the Elon Musk effect, explains the University of Florida's Jay Ritter, as stocks associated with the world's richest man tend to see far larger swings than the overall market. Even if Starlink generates tens of billions of dollars per year in profits for SpaceX, the money may be squandered on sending people to Mars rather than sending the money to shareholders, Ritter said. And now a second quick Elon Musk headline. The dramatic courtroom showdown between two of the AI industry's leading billionaires came to an end Monday as the jury threw out Elon Musk's case against OpenAI, though Musk said he plans to appeal. Now for some energy news. Two of the largest U.S. utility firms, NextEra Energy and Dominion Energy, will merge in a deal valued at nearly $67 billion. Now, some inflation news. As Americans feel the strain of raising costs, grocery stores are hitting wallets particularly hard. The price of a basic grocery basket, including eggs, milk, and ground beef, has surged 55.6% since 2020. The price of the food basket in April 2020 was $46.95. The price of the food basket in April 2026 was $73.07. And here's another number. How much the average cost for a pound of ground beef has soared in that time? 45.7%. And here's the all-time high egg price reached in March 2025, $6.22 for a dozen eggs. Now for a little gold and silver news. The momentum for silver and gold prices stalled Friday as inflationary fears sent the precious metals into a slump. Now here's a quick story. Billionaire Jim Goodnight built an analytics profit machine. AI is forcing its reinvention. Once America's largest privately held software company, SAS has always operated slowly, steadily, and profitably. Now it has to prove that endurance isn't the same thing as stagnation. The firm, which analyzes large troves of customer data to help them make better business decisions, generates just over $3 billion in annual revenue from most of the Fortune 100 and most every government department. The AI boom is stress testing that posture. OpenAI, Anthropic, and a swarm of newer data and analytics rivals are selling the future as a clean break from legacy incumbents. Hyperscalers like Microsoft and Amazon are bundling data and AI into cloud contracts. Public sector competition is heating up. And inside SAS, the next chapter is no longer theoretical. Its billionaire founder and CEO, Jim Goodnight, has been hinting for years at a leadership transition, including an IPO as a possible succession plan. When we go public, we need a different CEO, he says. You don't want an old man like me around trying to sell stock. For a company designed to outlast market volatility, an uncomfortable question is suddenly immediate. Can SAS modernize fast enough to matter in the AI era without abandoning the slow, profitable discipline that made it an outlier in the first place? And can it do it without Goodnight? Goodnight is confident it can. He's seen this cycle before. The dot-com boom when he considered outside money and passed. The dot-com bust. Rich rewarded that restraint. Failed investments, including an airline, and the 2022 market correction, which may have forced SAS to delay its IPO plans. OpenAI and Anthropic are talking about a big game about disrupting legacy software, spending and losing billions to create specialized products, even in finance and healthcare, that aim to kill older software companies, says Forbes reporter Phoebe Liu. The 50-year-old SAS is one example of who gets caught in the crossfire. Its story, told through the lens of a billionaire entrepreneur who has certainly seen a lot, has bigger implications for how market dynamics from different eras collide, who's built to last, what lessons can we learn from the last boom-bust cycle. Next, we're going to talk about gasoline taxes. Title of the article is The Taxes on Your Gallon of Gas. Energy Information Administration data shows that the average national price per gallon of gasoline rose from $3.02 on March 2nd to $4.12 on April 27th as the global economy dealt with the limited crude oil supply passing through the Strait of Hormuz. Yet prices broadly vary by state. Why? There are several reasons, including a state's proximity to an oil supply, competition among gas stations, and supply disruptions. But other factors are more directly in the hands of regional governments, namely taxes. State governments levy excise taxes. Excise taxes are typically applied per unit of a good or service, in this case, per gallon. In January, the highest gas excise tax were in California, 61 cents a gallon, Pennsylvania, 58 cents a gallon, Washington, 55 cents a gallon, and Michigan, 52 cents a gallon. Alaska and New York charged 8 cents per gallon, the lowest in the nation. Several states have additional taxes and fees, including for storage, inspection, or environmental cleanup. Plus, many apply general sales taxes to purchases, including gas. New Jersey added the most, 39 cents a gallon, followed by Vermont, 19 cents a gallon, Florida, Indiana, and Illinois, all at 18 cents a gallon. With all these taxes combined, California had the highest state tax, 71 cents a gallon, while Alaska had the lowest, 9 cents a gallon. Congress has raised the federal gasoline tax only a few times, most recently to 18.4 cents a gallon in 1993. Diesel has a flat federal sales tax of 24.4 cents per gallon, plus state excise and sales taxes and any applicable additional fees. In January 2026, the national average for diesel taxes was 60 cents per gallon, compared to 52 cents for regular. If you're going to be doing any summer traveling, here's a potential method that may get you through TSA a little more quickly. It's from Fortune magazine, their Morning Brew section, dated May 19th. TSA's new straight-to-gate pilot lets Delta and JetBlue flyers clear security 25 miles before they reach the airport. What if you could skip the security lines at the airport by getting a pat-down and a bag check at a remote location? That's what some travelers flying out of Logan Airport in Boston will be able to start doing on June 1st as the TSA attempts to relieve congestion inside the terminal and at drop-off points. the initiative could expand. 8 airports have been approved for TSA's straight-to-gate pilot program. But for now, it's just being tested at a location in Framingham, Massachusetts. That's 25 miles from Logan and less than a mile from 3 Duncan spots. And initially, it will only be for Delta or JetBlue passengers departing Logan between 5:30 a.m. and 4 p.m. Here's how it'll work. Once you check in and clear security, a $9 shuttle will take you to the airport. The last 45-minute shuttle or longer in rush hour is at 11 a.m. Parking at the off-site facility is $7 per day. You and your checked bags will be dropped beyond all the suckers who are still online at security and can't yet get their hands on Aunt Annie's pretzel. Is this the future? David Sun, the CEO of Landline, the company that runs the shuttles, certainly thinks so. He told the points guy with airports running out of room to build, off-site screening is becoming more and more necessary. And now for a few words on the bond market. This is from Fortune magazine by Eva Reutberg, dated May 19th. The 30-year yield hasn't been this high since the Great Recession. Do the bond vigilantes riot again? Back in 1993, the great Democratic strategist James Carville, famous for his quip, "It's the economy, stupid," told the Wall Street Journal that he used to think that if reincarnation existed, he wanted to come back as the president, the pope, or a 400 baseball hitter. "But now I'd like to come back as the bond market," he said. "You can intimidate everybody." Indeed, in the late spring of 2026, bond investors seem to be throwing an early 1990s-style fit again, as the 30-year Treasury yield has hit its highest point since before the Great Recession, 5.198%. It's tempting, analysts say, to paint another narrative like that of the 1990s, when bond investors drew yields higher on fears that Bill Clinton would let the deficit go wild. But this isn't Carville's bond market, Guy LaBosse, chief fixed income strategist at Janney Montgomery Scott, told Fortune. "I get that sort of story of a couple of guys in a room saying inflation is going to go higher. We're going to fight back against the government. I get why it's like an ongoing narrative," LaBosse said. "But that group, the so-called bond vigilantes, a phrase coined by economist Ed Yardini, doesn't exist, according to LaBosse. The reason why," he said, "is because the bond market has become far too large and too dominated by non-discretionary buyers, like pension funds, for a handful of participants to engineer a message." The cleaner explanation, in his telling, is basically automatic. Momentum-driven funds that buy when prices rise and sell when they fall, going into a thin week with the stock market near all-time highs. However, not all analysts are dismissing the news that quickly. Close bond watchers could have predicted this last year when the Treasury auctioned off 30-year T-bills at a 5% interest rate, an amazing deal for investors, where you can loan the government money for 30 years and get approximately 5% back a year. It sounds like free money, but investors shied away. Demand was middling, the FT reported. That weak auction, with Tuesday's record high yield, pointed in the same direction. Investors expect inflation to slowly eat their returns over the long run. "It's not a proximate cause, but something deeper," said Eric Leeper, a University of Virginia economics professor and expert on monetary-fiscal interaction. "Wow," Leeper responded to this Fortune reporter reading him the current 30-year yield. "It's got to be some serious uncertainty about future inflation." The bond market has agitated over recent weeks, climbing higher as it became closer to markets, that the Strait of Hormuz closure was going to last further than a few weeks as Iran and the U.S. struggled toward a peace deal. Now, about two-thirds of investors think that the 30-year could rise above 6% in the next year, According to Bank of America Research's Global Fund Manager survey, the rout could spur Trump into getting a peace deal, any peace deal, done with Iran before it rains on the parade of the months-long AI rally that has broken records. The last time the 10-year Treasury yields went above 4.6%, Trump backed out of his Liberation Day tariffs after it caused a massive sell-off. But there's an even more immediate trigger that investors could blame, Kevin Warsh. Trump's pick to chair the Federal Reserve isn't distrusted so much as unknown. The fear is that Warsh, in an attempt to appease his boss, cuts into inflationary, energy-shocked economy, and markets are demanding extra yield as insurance against exactly that. It's not so much that people have no confidence in Warsh, Lieber said. It's that they're not sure what they're getting. Now we're going to move from bond markets to oil markets. This is from Fortune magazine, written by Jason Ma, dated May 19th. Oil markets could be a month away from the moment of truth. Brace for a non-linear price spike and panic buying, analysts warn. Dire warnings about oil supplies are coming from everywhere lately, as the Strait of Hormuz remains largely closed, while President Donald Trump's trip to China failed to produce a breakthrough to reopen the critical waterway. While investors have been trading on hopes that the Iran ceasefire will remain intact, there is little sign that the oil trade will return to normal soon, forcing them to reckon with the reality of worsening shortages and an imminent tipping point ahead. J.P. Morgan predicted that commercial oil inventories in the developed world could approach operational stress levels by early June. Saudi Aramco said its global inventories of gasoline and jet fuel could reach critically low levels ahead of the summer. The International Energy Agency warned the world is drawing down oil inventories at a record pace, with 164 million barrels released by governments and industry as of May 8th. Rapidly shrinking buffers amid continued disruptions may herald future price spikes ahead, IEA said in its later monthly report. The U.S. and Israel launched their war on Iran 2.5 months ago, and analysts expect the Strait of Hormuz to reopen by the end of May or early June. That's looking less likely as Iran attacks ships in the Persian Gulf, while the U.S. military is still enforcing a blockade on Iranian oil. Meanwhile, the Navy's efforts to reopen the Strait with warships is on hold. But if the Strait remains effectively closed and commercial oil inventories in the OECD continue to be run down at the same pace as they were in April, oil stocks could reach critically low levels by the end of June, Hamad Hussein, climate and commodities economist at Capital Economics, said in a note on Wednesday. That would be consistent with Brent crude prices reaching an all-time nominal peak and could require more disorderly and economically damaging cuts to oil demand. He's estimated oil prices could top $130 to $140 a barrel next month if the Strait remains closed and inventory depletion rates remain steady. On Friday, Brent crude futures gained more than 3% to close at $109.26 a barrel, as China offered no hints that it would lean on ally Iran to normalize tanker traffic. For now, oil futures haven't reached doomsday levels. That's due to ample supplies at sea when the war started, record releases from strategic oil reserves, and a sharp drop in Chinese oil imports as it draws on its own stockpiles, according to Hussein. More supplies from oil inventories could be released, but they cannot fall to zero, as certain volumes are needed to maintain pressure within storage systems, and the daily flow of releases is limited. In addition, 1 billion barrels of oil is estimated to have been lost already, dwarfing the IEA's planned total release of 400 million barrels. Efforts to clamp down on oil demand could intensify, and some countries in Asia have already imposed rationing measures. But given the extent of supply losses from the Middle East, the risk of a non-linear adjustment in demand and prices will continue to grow for as long as the Strait of Hormuz remains effectively closed, Hussein added. In other words, rather than oil prices following a straight-line trajectory higher, they could go instead parabolically, looking more like the curved end of a hockey stick. Similarly, analysts at UBS also said oil inventories are approaching record lows, warning that buffers have now largely been exhausted. As stockpiles go even lower, UBS said oil prices could become more volatile and highlighted the risk of panic buying if physical dislocation intensifies and the Strait of Hormuz remains closed. Our next article is from Fortune magazine by Jordan Bloom, dated May 19th. Here's the title: NextEra's $67 billion Dominion takeover creates the world's largest utility, just in time to win the AI data center power surge. NextEra Energy's massive $67 billion deal to acquire Virginia-based Dominion, announced on May 18th, will effectively build the world's largest utility in a bid to dominate the AI data center boom. It's a goal big enough that NextEra was willing to pay a hefty premium and risk overpaying to make it happen. On a call with analysts, NextEra chairman and CEO John Ketchum said the acquisition was necessary to create a player big enough to satisfy enormous and fast-growing demand for electricity. He emphasized the combined scale needed to build power projects more quickly and affordably to accommodate hyperscalers, increased electrification, population growth, and more. The two companies' combined construction backlog of 130 gigawatts exceeds their existing power generation, Ketchum said. That represents enough electricity to power 100 million homes out of roughly 150 million in the United States. Our country is at an inflection point. The demand for electricity is increasing, unlike anything we've seen in generations, Ketchum said on a call with analysts. Today, energy infrastructure projects are larger and more complex than ever before. Practically every corner of America needs power solutions, not someday, but right now. In an interview with Fortune earlier this spring, Ketchum foreshadowed these concerns and goals. He touted his desire to grow NextEra to become the industry leader in building massive data center and AI factory hubs nationwide. Attaining that scale, Ketchum said then, is the only way to grow affordably and avoid the AI affordability backlash sweeping across the country. The all-stock deal is the largest energy acquisition this century, indeed the largest since Exxon acquired Mobil in 1998, and would make NextEra the third biggest U.S. energy company by enterprise value at $420 billion, behind only Exxon Mobil and Chevron. The acquisition represents a big 23% premium on Dominion's $54.3 billion market cap as of market close on May 15th. Dominion's value has steadily risen since late 2023. NextEra already led the U.S. power and utility industry by market cap. But NextEra's stock fell by almost 5% on May 18th on the deal news, while Dominion stock rose 9%, amid concerns that NextEra is paying too much for Dominion at a time when utility stocks are already inflated by the AI boom. Ketchum is betting the risk pays off. The combined company will be the biggest utility in the world, the largest renewable energy and battery storage developer in the world, the U.S. leader in total power generation and gas-fired generation, and second nationally in nuclear power. The deal merges NextEra's massive Florida power and light utility and its power generation in 44 U.S. states with Dominion's largely regulated utility presence in Virginia, home to the nation's biggest data center ally, and in the growing Carolinas. We are the only ones out there really building across the United States, Ketchum said. We are a builder at our heart. Ketchum told Fortune last month that power and utility players can only win the AI game if they have the scale and nationwide footprint to develop data center hubs in cooperation with communities and without raising customers' utility bills. We see a lot of pushback in certain parts of the country on don't locate your data centers in my backyard, Ketchum said. But once you've already planted our flag in one area, it's a lot easier to expand there with local politics, water resources, and the things you have to go through. There are two keys to success, he said, requiring hyperscalers to pay for their own generation, build your own power, and having the scale and capital to grow rapidly with data center developers. We can grow while they grow, Ketchum said. They like the idea of having a power provider that can grow along with them. A data center campus might require 1 gigawatt of power, he said, already enough to power 750,000 homes. But some plan to expand to 5 gigawatts or more. The growing company has the expertise to offer every solution, starting with solar and battery storage power to get a data center online, then adding gas-fired power as it expands, and eventually nuclear power as well. NextEra developed a massive fleet of gas-fired power plants in Florida, and over the past 20 years, it became an industry leader in renewable energy construction nationwide, at a time when U.S. power demand was relatively flat. Customers had incremental demand. They didn't need a gas plant, but they could have a 100-megawatt wind farm or solar facility, or 40 megawatts of batteries, Ketchum said. It was just enough to see them get to accommodate the increased demand that they were seeing. We were able to build up and scale around the renewables and storage, which transformed our business outside Florida. The all-stock deal, which isn't expected to close until 2027, will give NextEra shareholders about 74.5% ownership of the combined company. Ketchum will continue to lead NextEra as chairman and CEO, while Dominion CEO Robert Blue will serve as CEO of Regulated Utilities. Dominion will maintain its brand name in Virginia and the Carolinas. NextEra's 12-person board will grow to 14, with 4 directors coming from Dominion, including Blue. The combined company will have dual headquarters in Juneau Beach, Florida, and in Richmond, Virginia, and will serve about 10 million customer accounts. The stakes couldn't be any higher. Demand is coming from all sectors of the U.S. economy, Blue told analysts on Monday. Meeting this moment requires the company to buy, build, finance, and operate more efficiently. It's easier said than done. It requires scale, deep skills, and experience. To accommodate all the planned growth, Ketchum said NextEra would have an annual capital spending budget of $59 billion for the foreseeable future, far more than any other power or utility player. At the end of the day, we're selling a commodity. That commodity is electricity, Ketchum said. One electron is not distinguished from another, other than its price. We need to make sure we're always the low-cost provider. Our goal is to combine these different technologies and solutions to give the customer what they want at the most affordable price. Now for some more energy news, again from Fortune magazine and Jordan Bloom, dated May 19th. High gas prices are just the beginning. How the Iran war is changing the global energy map. The U.S.-Israel war with Iran has caused the largest global energy supply shock ever. Some 20% of the world's oil and liquefied natural gas, LNG, those flows have been cut off at the Strait of Hormuz. From gas rationing in Bangladesh to farmers in Africa without fertilizer to Americans struggling to afford filling their gas tanks, the supply chain bottleneck is affecting every part of the world. But while an end to the current crisis is inevitable, its ripple effects will be shaking up the geopolitical and energy landscape long after it's over. One thing is not going to change: global energy usage. Power demand is rising by close to 4% a year, driven by growing populations, more electrification, and the AI data center boom. The world energy feast will only grow, even as the recipes and the cooks evolve. Here are some of the biggest shifts underway. The U.S. is officially an energy superpower. Prior to 2015, U.S. crude exports were largely illegal, a legacy of the 1970s Arab oil embargo, and the country lacked the infrastructure to ship natural gas. The shale boom changed everything. Within a two-month span, just over a decade ago, the United States exported its first cargoes of both crude oil and LNG. Since then, the U.S. has quickly transformed from an energy importer, heavily reliant on the Middle East, to the global leader in energy supplies. That market dominance is expected to grow further in the war's aftermath. Already the leader by far in global LNG exports, the U.S. even briefly overtook Saudi Arabia during the war as the top oil shipper. 20%, the portion of the world's oil and LNG flows that have been cut off at the Strait of Hormuz. 4%, the approximate increase in global power demand each year. Arguably, no one has a better view of this than Sharif Souki, a former restaurateur who was raised in Lebanon. He founded the original U.S. LNG exporter Cheniere Energy in 1996, earning the title of Godfather of LNG in the United States. Souki has departed, but Cheniere, number 223 on the Fortune 500, remains an energy leader today. "We finally have assumed our role as the energy superpower," Souki told Fortune, "and that's here to stay. That's not going to change. It's going to dictate how the rest of the world functions." Some have celebrated renewables as the winner from the war, and they are, in the sense that the crisis has prompted countries to hasten wind and solar development. Nuclear power will also see a rebound. But another winner is coal, the dirtiest of the primary fossil fuels. India, South Korea, Indonesia, Thailand, Vietnam, the Philippines, and others have boosted coal-fired power since February. They have the coal, and they don't have to beg anybody for it, Souki said. People are going to use coal regardless of environmental issues, because that's what they have. This embrace of coal is a short-term fix, extending the lifespans of older coal-burning plants rather than spawning a wave of new ones. A similar dynamic is playing out in the U.S., aided by Trump administration subsidies for coal to power AI data centers. Clean energy sources, including wind, solar, nuclear, and hydro, now make up close to 40% of worldwide power generation, representing remarkable growth on the supply side. But when counting actual global energy consumption, including transportation, heating, and industry, clean energy share falls to 20% or less. Fossil fuels still make up roughly 80% of the total energy mix, with oil and coal holding steady and natural gas growing. Electric vehicles have seen a sales bump. European EV sales surged about 40% since the war began, and now make up a third of all new car sales. In China, EVs represent more than half of new car sales, and the global average is 25% and rising. Investments in sustainable aviation fuel are also expected to grow after jet fuel shortages. But whether the war triggers a faster worldwide shift away from combustion engines remains to be seen. Global oil demand has kept growing, albeit more slowly, and is projected to plateau around 2030. That plateau may arrive more swiftly, but demand won't plunge. The world's transportation system, planes, trains, and automobiles, will lean heavily on liquid gold for decades. Oil remains by far the world's top traded commodity by value. Natural gas is a distant second. In the U.S., EVs make up less than 10% of new car sales. And Bob McNally, former White House energy advisor under George W. Bush and founder of Rapidan Energy Group, is skeptical that the current crisis will lead to lasting change. Some people are saying that this oil price spike will do what the Paris Agreement and the EV mandates haven't, McNally told Fortune, which is to convince everybody to destroy demand for gasoline. But busts follow booms, he adds. When oil prices drop, I think demand for EVs will wane. You're on this roller coaster of oil prices. When the war began, a concerned Iran lashed out by attacking its neighbors in the Gulf Cooperation Council, a 45-year-old coalition of energy-rich Arab monarchies, including Saudi Arabia, Kuwait, Qatar, Bahrain, Oman, and the United Arab Emirates. Only the Saudis and Kuwaitis will remain in both the GCC and Organization of the Petroleum Exporting Countries, OPEC, now that the UAE has announced it is leaving the oil pricing cartel. It left partly because of its frustrations with Iran and a feud with Saudi Arabia, but mostly because it had already been chafing at the restrictions on oil production its membership imposed. It wants to churn out more oil. The weakened 65-year-old cartel will remain with its five original members, Iran, Iraq, Venezuela, as well as the Saudis and Kuwaitis, and six oil-producing African nations. While the UAE's departure strengthens the more U.S.-aligned GCC, it also introduces more oil price volatility. After all, OPEC was created in part for the member nations to assert control over their natural resources after decades of dominance by Western oil companies and governments. The recent U.S. attacks on Iran and Venezuela, both within a 60-day period, underscore how oil remains entangled with geopolitical conflict and sovereignty. GCC countries will work to reduce dependence on the Strait of Hormuz, finding other routes and building pipelines. Saudi Arabia's east-west crude oil pipeline allowed it to export more shipments through the Red Sea, keeping prices from spiking further. They are not going to stay vulnerable to blackmail very long, Suki said. Everybody is going to work very hard at figuring out alternative sources. In 5 years, it won't be recognizable. The U.S.'s entanglement in the Middle East may give China a strategic advantage when it comes to global competition and influence. But it's not an uncomplicated win for China, which remains heavily dependent on energy imports from the region. Roughly half of all Asian energy imports from the Middle East flow to China. And despite its long-standing ties with Iran, China is quickly learning it relies more on the Saudis and UAE for its energy supplies. What has shielded China from worse damage is its world-leading oil storage supply, more than triple the size of the U.S. Petroleum Strategic Reserve. China may lose access to some cheap subsidized oil, and that's no fun, McNally said. But for Vladimir Putin, it's a substantial loss. Indeed, on paper, Russia is a near-term winner, selling more oil at higher prices to energy-hungry Asian nations. But Russia, which is more closely aligned with Iran than with China, is increasingly isolated. We're going to talk about consumer debts. This is from Fortune magazine on May 19th. The author is Tristan Bove. Buy now, pay later is the

the Strait of Hormuz goes to Asia, and many nations there have had to issue emergency energy rationing mandates. It's a tragedy, Suki said. They are unintended victims. President Trump did not get the war he wanted, and the country remains bogged down in the Hormuz crisis. But the new energy world order that emerges from this imbroglio will bear the president's stamp, and the U.S. stands to benefit. While the Middle East will remain an oil and gas juggernaut, the epicenter of the energy world may shift to the Americas, where oil and gas volumes and exports are increasing. Canada is growing as the world's fourth largest oil producer. Argentina is leaning on U.S. drilling and fracking tech, while ExxonMobil recently turned Guyana into a new oil power. At the White House's metaphorical gunpoint, Venezuela is again growing its oil industry. The U.S. and Japan are subsidizing a deepwater crude terminal in the Gulf of Mexico, and North America's LNG export capacity is projected to more than double from 2024 to 2028. If you take everything from Alaska to Argentina, you can start to think of it as a block, Suki said. We kind of put our imprint on that and said, it's ours. Don't mess with it. Now we're going to talk about consumer debt. This is from Fortune magazine on May 19th. The author is Tristan Bove. Buy now, pay later is the new financial lifeline for lower-income Americans as consumer loans pile up to $19 trillion. Americans' finances are getting stretched to historic margins, so the option to spread out payments on everyday purchases into multiple, usually interest-free installments has become increasingly appealing. What could go wrong? Buy now, pay later has morphed from a trend into a fixture of an American shopping experience, kicked off through apps such as Klarna and Affirm years ago. The feature is now available in big box stores around the country, as Americans can now shop for everything from groceries and household goods to Christmas presents and pay in short-term installments. Slightly more than half of Americans have used Buy Now, Pay Later at least once for an online purchase. According to a Gallup poll released Monday, it's been a meteoric rise in use for this kind of plan. Between 2019 and 2021 alone, the number of loans originated in the U.S. under Buy Now, Pay Later grew from 16.8 million to 180 million, a 970% increase, while the dollar volume of those loans climbed to more than 1,000% to $24.2 billion, according to a 2022 report by the Consumer Financial Protection Bureau. Buy Now, Pay Later was initially designed to help young people shop without having to worry about needing a credit card or hurting their credit report. The trend's promise of no interest, no hard credit check, and instant approval at checkout have made Buy Now, Pay Later one of the most frictionless credit instruments American consumers now have wide access to. But there's a downside to Buy Now, Pay Later's near ubiquity. The product's ease of use has made it particularly attractive for lower-income households, and the Gallup poll found the use of installment plans rises in tandem with how worried consumers are about aspects of their finances, such as paying off a credit card bill. For a rising number of Americans, Buy Now, Pay Later has become less of a convenience and mostly just another debt burden. Research suggests these products are used primarily out of necessity rather than preference. Gallup found lower-income Americans, those earning under $48,000 annually, were more likely to make frequent or occasional use of installment plans than middle-income or higher-income households, and those who reported not having enough money to live comfortably were more likely to rely on installment plans even after controlling for income. A 2024 Federal Reserve study came to a similar conclusion, finding 57% of Buy Now, Pay

0: Later, users reported using the service because they had to, with most saying they wouldn't be able to afford a product otherwise. The share of consumers who said they needed to pay through installments is likely to rise inversely with their financial position. Among Americans with a credit score below 620, 84% say they have to use buy now, pay later products out of necessity, according to a study published last year in the Journal of Consumer Affairs. Buy now, pay later might sound appealing, in part because of the lack of interest, but slipping on a payment schedule can trigger high fees. Not all lenders calculate their late fees, but the Consumer Financial Protection Bureau found the average assessed late fee in 2023 was $9.99, a number that can add up, since nearly half of buy now, pay later users say they made at least one late payment in the past year, according to a survey published last month by LendingTree. Last year, FICO, one of the primary credit score tabulators in the U.S., announced it would begin incorporating buy now, pay later data into its scores, while late payments tend not to show up on credit reports until at least 30 days past their due date. The inclusion of those missed payments could weigh down further on Americans' falling average credit scores, which have been declining faster for those with lower incomes. As buy now, pay later becomes yet another source of financial stress, it adds on to a record-breaking debt load currently held by American households. Loan obligations for education, cars, homes, and credit card purchases have all piled into an enormous $19 trillion in consumer debts for Americans in the first quarter of this year, according to the Federal Reserve. Relatedly, delinquencies on multiple types of loans have hit historic highs in recent years, concentrated primarily among low-income earners. To be sure, many users say buy now, pay later remains their only option to afford certain goods, and the number of Americans who rely on these plans often is small, still only 10%, according to Gallup. But the concentration of heavy use among credit-constrained households suggests that many users, buy now, pay later, has become much more of a lifeline than the budgeting tool it was designed to be. Now we're going to change formats and go back to some short-form articles. All of these will be from Forbes magazine, their daily newsletter. There is no author associated with it. It is dated May 21st. Here's the first of the articles. The courtroom drama between billionaires Sam Altman and Elon Musk may be over for now, but their company's upcoming IPOs could set the stage for another face-off. The ChatGPT maker could reportedly file initial paperwork with the SEC this week, made with a potential target for a September public debut. Musk's SpaceX made its IPO filing public on Wednesday and plans to list on the NASDAQ in June. Altman and Musk co-founded OpenAI together, but the two have since become foes, with a jury this week throwing out Musk's lawsuit against the firm. And now for a couple of quick headlines. Interest rate hikes could be coming if inflation stays above the Federal Reserve's target. A majority of central bank officials warned in meeting minutes from April that were released Wednesday. Second headline, Rupert Murdoch's youngest son, James, who has publicly feuded with his father, is making a major move into media with a $300 million deal to acquire roughly half of left-leaning Vox Media. Here's another short article. Meet the 25-year-old vying to become Hollywood's first AI movie mogul. Instead of a ghost-written memoir or a biopic, Hall of Fame basketball player Carmelo Anthony opted to tell his story through a partnership with Utopi Studios, the Silicon-based startup specializing in AI movies and TV shows. The 41-year-old NBA legend will produce AI-generated video content about his life and other sports stories through his Creative 7 Productions label. Anthony's investment in Utopi, which both sides declined to share the size of, but Forbes estimates at around $5 million, was at a staggering $1 billion in valuation. It's an astronomical amount for a company with revenue that Forbes estimated was less than $50 million in 2025 and has yet to put out a full-length movie or TV show. Still, with projects in the pipeline and strong 2026 projections, the premium price tag announces Utopi as a true competitor in the ongoing Hollywood AI arms race. According to one industry report, more than 65 new AI studios have launched since 2022. Most exist somewhere in the murky middle ground between AI-assisted workflow efficiencies on one end and completely AI-generated creative outputs on the other. Still, the excitement about AI has set off both an existential panic among Hollywood's union and guild members, whose jobs may soon be obsolete, and a frenzy among the investor and executive class, many of whom spent the last few years placing bets on the companies they think have become dominant players. Still, investments in AI production are mostly speculative at this point. No one has yet produced a feature-length or even episode-length piece of AI storytelling that has become commercially viable. But Utopi's 25-year-old founder, Celia Shen, thinks her technology is the first to crack the code. The future of Hollywood will be written by whoever figures out how to use AI most effectively, says Forbes reporter Matt Craig. But in a total free-for-all among tech startups for supremacy, there's an opportunity for a 25-year-old outsider to step into a power position if her AI engine is as good as she says it is. Next story. Amazon founder Jeff Bezos, the world's fourth richest person, said that the bottom half of earners in the United States should not pay federal income tax. But the e-commerce giant itself is known for paying low wages. The average hourly pay for Amazon delivery drivers is $19, less than what unionized UPS drivers earn. And Bezos's comments come as more states are trying to enact new taxes on their wealthiest residents. Among the biggest revelations of the IPO prospectus that SpaceX filed Wednesday is that the company's lead board member, Luke Nosek, a co-founder of PayPal and venture capital firms Founders Fund and GigaFund, is now a billionaire. Forbes estimates that Nosek, who has served as a director at SpaceX since 2008, is worth $2.7 billion thanks to his estimated 22/100 percent stake in the rocket maker, which is double the 11/100 stake of the company's longtime president and chief operating officer, Glenn Shotwell. Here's a slightly longer article from Fortune magazine by Alexei Oreskovich. It's on Elon Musk and SpaceX, and I admit these stories are hard to resist. Title of the article is, SpaceX finally files IPO prospectus, reveals revenue is up, but losses are too. Elon Musk's SpaceX has, at long last, filed its prospectus for what's expected to be the largest initial public stock offering ever. In an S-1 filled brimming with glossy color photos of rockets and space, and peppered with pull quotes highlighting Musk's musings, the company disclosed plans Wednesday to list its shares on the NASDAQ and NASDAQ Texas under the ticker SPCX. The IPO prospectus provided the first official look at the financials behind the much-hyped rocket maker that's been around since 2002, as well as its several other businesses that Musk has folded into the company, including AI, social media, and the Starlink satellite communications business. The Starlink business appears to be SpaceX's primary financial engine, accounting for more than two-thirds of the revenue and earning $1.2 billion in profit in the most recent quarter. The space and AI divisions both lost money during the quarter. Taken together, the prospectus reveals that Musk's Space Exploration Technologies Corp. is growing at a steady clip. Full-year revenue of $18.7 billion in 2025 increased roughly 33% from $14.1 billion in 2024, but that its losses are also accelerating as it pursues a mission to build the systems and technologies necessary to make life multiplanetary, to understand the true nature of the universe, and to extend the light of consciousness to the stars. As of March 31st, SpaceX has racked up an accumulated deficit of $41.3 billion with a $4.27 billion net loss in quarter one of this year, compared to $528 million in the year-ago quarter. The filing also made clear that Musk, the founder, CEO, chief technical officer, and board chair, has complete control of the company, with 85% of the voting power, thanks to special Class B shares. Mr. Musk will have the power to control the outcome of matters requiring shareholder approval, including election of all of our directors, the filing reads. The SpaceX charter gives Musk, who is also CEO of electric car maker Tesla and several other companies, the freedom to engage in business that compete directly with SpaceX. SpaceX did not disclose the amount of shares it plans to sell in the offering or the price it intends to sell the shares at, as is customary at this point in the process. According to the Wall Street Journal, SpaceX is seeking to raise $80 billion in the IPO, valuing the company at $1.7 trillion. That would be well above the previous IPO record holder, Saudi Arabian oil giant Saudi Aramco, which raised $26 billion in 2019. While much of SpaceX's day-to-day operations are said to be run by President and Chief Operating Officer Gwynne Shotwell, the prospectus puts the spotlight squarely on Musk, the world's richest and often most controversial person. You want to wake up the morning and think the future is going to be great, and that's what being a spacefaring civilization is all about, Musk, 54, says in a quote at the beginning of the IPO prospectus. SpaceX's debut on the public market could come as soon as June, Bloomberg reported. It's expected to be the first of several giant offerings from AI companies, with ChatGPT maker OpenAI and Anthropic both reportedly waiting in the wings. Anthropic will pay SpaceX $1.25 billion a month through 2029 in exchange for the cloud computing capacity it needs to run its popular AI models, according to Wednesday's S-1 filing. The Anthropic deal underscores SpaceX's success in tapping into other revenue streams as Musk pursues dreams of interplanetary travel, but also highlights the risky interdependencies within the booming AI sector. In its first quarter earnings report on Tuesday, chipmaker NVIDIA posted a $16 billion gain in other income from non-marketable securities, such as its investments in Anthropic and OpenAI. SpaceX has also entered a deal with Cursor, an AI code-writing program that gives it the option to acquire the company for $60 billion or pay a $10 billion termination fee. And folks, that's all for today. Thank you so much for listening. This is Sun Sounds of Arizona. The program has been Business World, and I'm Steve Klein. See you next Monday at 11 a.m.
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2: 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That's 480-774-8300.

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Welcome to A Touch of Gray. My name is Vicki Duke, and I'm your volunteer broadcaster, bringing to you the literature of AARP, both the bulletin and the magazine. And I am coming to you from Sun Sounds of Arizona. We are in the magazine this week, starting with the Money Saver, my favorite section. 5 ways to slash your medical bills. 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Taking advantage of them gives you a chance to catch silent problems early, when treatment can be simpler and much less expensive. Yet millions leave these benefits on the table. 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
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Be curious about your treatment. Up to 30% of prescribed medical services provide little or no value, according to a study published by the American Board of Internal Medicine's ABIM Foundation. Here are some useful questions you might ask a provider before you take a medication or off for a test, surgery, or other procedure. Why do I need this? What happens if I don't do it? Are there side effects? Are there lower cost options? How to complain like a pro. Get the good customer service you deserve when things go wrong. By Laura T. Coffey. Unexpected gotcha fees, add-ons that add no value, faulty merchandise, promises of service that falls short. These things happen, and so does subpar service when you try to get matters fixed. Companies' growing use of automation to handle customer support makes it especially challenging and confusing for consumers who need to reach actual human beings to get legitimate complaints resolved. But do not fret. If you have a complaint about a cell phone provider, auto dealership, airplane, or other merchant, you can use this handy guide to get refunds, action, and other forms of satisfaction. Start with these guidelines for dealing with any merchant that has let you down. Be AI savvy. Increasingly, companies are seeding their customer service operations to AI-driven chatbots, both online and over the phone. If you're getting no help from robotic replies in a call or online chat, using these phrases may help you reach a real person. Representative, customer service, speak to human, talk to professional, live support, supervisor, complaint, account issue, or escalate. Be polite. A human being you reach usually won't be the one who caused your problem. For the benefit of your soul, remind yourself that there's another human being at the other end of the phone line, says consumer affairs journalist Bob Sullivan, who hosts AARP's The Perfect Scam podcast. This is a person who might have a choice to either benefit you or not benefit you. Be clear. Be upfront about what you expect to get. Don't just be mad. Sullivan advises, have a resolution in mind. Say things like, you charged me this fee, I don't deserve to pay it. I should be refunded this amount. Next, use your time wisely. Make sure the end goal is worth it before you begin. For example, that you're willing to spend 3 hours to claw back a $10 overcharge. And early on, ask representatives you're speaking to whether they have the authority to give you what you want. If not, say you want to talk to the person who does. Sullivan says this way you're not wasting your time. Document, document, document. Keep a record of all interactions and attempts to interact with the merchant. That might include notes of phone conversations, such as the date, time, person spoken to, and promises made. Screenshots of online chats and copies of emails sent and received. Having all this material on hand can help support your case, can help
with company higher-ups, regulators, and other government officials. Be quick. Whenever possible, speak up about your concerns in person by addressing the issue in real time while you're still on vacation or in the car lot. You give the business more options for fixing it. If your complaint involves calling or emailing a company after you've noticed a problem, give the other party no more than a week to 10 days to resolve it before escalating the issue, advises Teresa Murray, Consumer Watchdog Director for the Public Interest Research Group. As time drags on, you'll lose some of your rights, she says, so do it while the details are fresh. Climb the company ladder. Christopher Elliott, a journalist and consumer advocate, maintains a list at elliott.org/company-contacts of customer service emails and phone numbers for scores of national companies. In case those don't help, he also has contact info for key executives at many of those companies. Keep emails brief, polite, and factual, he advises. Next, use these specific tips for navigating complaints with different types of merchants. I just bought a new cell phone and now I'm being charged for insurance I didn't ask for. If you're finding unexpected or confusing charges on your bill, start by reviewing your cell phone contract to check whether introductory offers have expired. Murray suggests, if you feel you have a valid complaint, contact the cell phone provider directly to ask for relief. If that doesn't work, visit consumercomplaints.fcc.gov, where you can file a report with the Federal Communications Commission. My plane has an engine problem and I'm stranded at the airport. You're entitled to a cash refund on domestic flights if, for any reason, your flight is canceled or delayed for more than 3 hours for your departure or arrival. If the problem is your carrier's fault, say its computer went down, you could be due to a free meal for the delay. If you have to fly out the next day, you should get a free hotel stay. If the delay is weather-related or otherwise outside the airline's control, you'll probably have to foot your own food and lodging. Visit transportation.gov/airconsumer. And click on Flight Delays and Cancellations to find different airlines' customer service commitments. With that information, approach your airline's counter at the airport and politely ask about meal vouchers, hotel accommodations, and ground transportation as appropriate. We prepaid for a luxury suite, but the smell was unbearable. As soon as you spot a problem, reach out to someone at the hotel's front desk, calmly describing the problem and your hope for resolution. If that doesn't work, there's no higher up to appeal to. Work from the bottom up the next day. The local hotel management, then the chain's corporate headquarters, or if it's a vacation rental, the rental platform's help center. You'll typically need to complain about a vacation rental within 72 hours of discovering a problem. You'll be expected to document the problem as well. In especially egregious cases, you can use what Elliott describes
as the nuclear option. Filing a dispute with your credit card company to get the charge for your stay reversed. A contractor upgraded my bathroom, but now the plumbing leaks. Complaints about contractors are so common that it's always wise to hire contractors who are licensed, bonded, and insured. Murray says if speaking with the contractor doesn't yield results, you can file a complaint with the city where you've ideally gotten a permit. And if your contractor has a state license with your state, many states have funds with names like Homeowners Construction Recovery Fund or Residential Recovery Fund from which you might get financial relief. Aaron Witt, Senior Counsel on Consumer Protection for the New Jersey Office of the Attorney General, says that's a situation where you should definitely file a complaint and have your documents in order. My new car keeps breaking down and the dealer isn't fixing it. Familiarize yourself with your state's lemon law covering problematic cars, advises Ronald Montoya, manager of consumer advice for the automotive site Edmunds.com. As a general rule, the car needs to go into the shop for the same issue 3 times, or it must be out of service more than 30 days to be considered a lemon, he says. For persistent car problems, ask the following people for help in this order: the service advisor in the dealership service department, the service manager, the general manager of the dealership, and in extreme cases, the car brand's corporate office. You might consult another dealer within the same brand to get a fresh set of eyes on the problem. Montoya says, if all this doesn't help, you can file complaints with the state attorney general's office, a city or county consumer affairs department, and a motor vehicle dealer board, an auto dealers association or organization with a similar name that oversees dealerships in your state. This article was by Laura T. Coffey, who wrote the long-running column 10 Tips for Keeping Your Money in Your Pocket for the Tampa Bay Times and NBC News. And that's the end of that article. And next we have Jean Chotsky to the rescue. Confused by an annuity, she was sold an investment she never quite understood. What should she do now? The problem: before retiring in 2014, registered nurse Ellen Donahue put $180,000 of her IRA into an annuity in order to have guaranteed income later on. Now 75, she and her husband Joe, 73, don't need the income. They live comfortably on Social Security, Joe's military pension, and required minimum distributions, otherwise known as RMDs, from various retirement accounts. She came to me with 2 concerns. Second, she didn't know how to get her money out. I don't know how we let someone talk us into these products when we didn't really understand them, Ellen said. The advice: annuities come in many shapes and sizes. Ellen's was a fixed index annuity, FIA, with a guaranteed income rider.
The money in the annuity grew based on a formula where she earned a percentage of gains in the S&P 500, but wasn't subject to any losses. The rider, a separate purchase, guaranteed a certain amount of annual income no matter how the FIA annual investments performed. It carried an annual fee, most recently around $4,000. Ellen had three options for getting her money out. She could turn on an income rider, which would produce a flat amount of income that would last the rest of her life, or her life and Joe's combined. She could withdraw varying amounts based on her income needs or wants. Or she could pull her money out of the annuity and reinvest the money within her IRA. Since turning 70 and a half, she has withdrawn money from the FIA to fulfill her RMDs. Those RMDs plus fees that outstripped earnings were eating away at the FIA account's value. I consulted Scott Witt, a fee-only insurance advisor in Milwaukee, who, among other things, helps clients decide what to do with their pre-existing policies and annuities. Witt started by comparing the annuity's account value to the benefit base of the annual income rider. The account or cash value of an annuity is the money you could walk away with. Its investment performance minus surrender charges, rider fees, and other costs, the benefit base is a bookkeeping entry the insurer uses to calculate the rider's guaranteed income. While her benefit base was $300,000, a benefit base significantly higher than an account value indicates that the income rider is the best option. Witt also noted that, based on Ellen's age and her FIA's income base, turning the rider would give her a $19,500 annual income for life. But if she cashed out the account and used her $141,000 to buy an annuity in the current market, she'd receive only $13,000 annually. That too pointed to triggering the rider. Then Witt estimated the investment returns Ellen would need on the $141,000 to match that annual guaranteed income. If she lived to 95, and he cites data that show 35% of healthy 75-year-old women do, she'd need whopping and unrealistic annualized returns of nearly 15%. Turn on the income, Witt concluded. It's a no-brainer. That said, Witt also noted that if Ellen were in poor health, he might have advised differently. In addition, if a benefit base hasn't outpaced its value, simply taking all the cash out of the account can be more attractive. And we have the outcome. Ellen hadn't expected to, but she decided to turn on the income rider. I assumed it would be better to let it sit there, she says. If historical patterns continue, the cash value of the annuity will shrink a bit each year. If Ellen dies before the money runs out, the remainder will go to her heirs. But even if the cash value goes to zero, she'll receive income until she dies.
As for her plans for the money, we'll most likely just invest it, she said. Maybe we'll help her kids a bit or go visit them a little more often. And again, this article was by Jean Chutsky, and we are still in the money section. We just have time for a very short article. Down at the end of Lonely Street, on May 5th, 1956, Elvis Presley first topped the Billboard music charts with his first single for the RCA label, Heartbreak Hotel. The bleak tune was inspired by a story in a newspaper that quoted a suicide note. "I walk a lonely street," or so said co-writer Tommy Durden, who brought the article to May Axton, a 41-year-old English teacher with whom he would write the song. But it appeared to Elvis, who was red hot after his early gyrating appearances on national television, and 1956 would prove to be the year he redefined popular music in America. Well, that's the end of our time together today. I want to thank you so much for listening to my show, A Touch of Gray. Again, my name is Vicki Duke, and I am coming to you from Sun Sounds of Arizona.

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1: Won't you come with me to Alabama? Let's go see my dear old mammy. She's frying eggs and frawling at me. That's what I like about the South. There you can make no mistake. Where those nerves are never shaky. Ought to taste her layer cakey. That's what I like about the South.
2: Welcome to Southern Living Magazine on Sun Sounds of Arizona. I'm your volunteer reader, Leslie Hunt, and I will be reading today from the Southern Living magazine, and I've got some great stories. First off, there will be one on Saving Old Florida, where it's a renovation of an old house. Really good story. Barbecue legends throughout the South and how they do their barbecue, which was pretty interesting, and Dear Grumpy. He's always got something to say. So I'm going to start with those things and see how it goes. Our first article is Saving Old Florida. A spirited young homeowner revives a rundown house on the salty shores of Apalachicola. This was written by Jennifer Stewart Cornegay. Most people discover their dream homes on Zillow or a neighborhood drive. Megan McGill, on the other hand, found her on an abandoned Atlas Foundation website. In parentheses, abandonedfl.com, close parentheses, that documents neglected properties across the Sunshine State. Despite the gloomy photos, the faded glory of the 1907 Greek revival on Apalachicola's St. Vincent Sound charmed her. She barely noticed the extensive water damage from Hurricane Michael and the peeling paint, instead marveling at the ornate woodwork, the stained glass windows, the multiple fireplaces, the screened porches, and the Spanish moss-bearded live oaks framing the view of the water out back. The still visible good bones proved tempting for Megan, who grew up in a real estate development family, but the home's backstory was what really hooked her. Built by a lumber baron for his mistress, it went on to become a convent and school before one of the area's oldest oystering families bought it in 1974 and moved it from its former location downtown to the present site. After making decades of memories there, oysterman Kendall Scholes had listed the place for sale in the 2010s but hadn't parted with it yet. Although Megan's love for the house was instant, it would be a few years before the then-college student would tour it in person. In early 2020, while she was on a trip with her girlfriends in Texas, a truck accident left her paralyzed from the waist down. Then, during her recovery at a rehab center, COVID-19 hit, leading to restricted visitation. In semi-isolation, she sunk into depression. "I was in a bad headspace," she says. 2 years later, when Megan saw the home was still for sale, she felt that the process of restoring it might be a healing balm. "I thought the renovation could renovate me and my attitude too," she says. So Megan traveled to Apalachicola to see it. "My sister was with me and we didn't think anyone would be there, but then here came a bearded guy from the backyard with a Smith & Wesson handgun strapped to his waist," she remembers. "We froze. But then he smiled and said, 'I'm Kendall. This is my house. Y'all want to check it out?'" When the real estate agent told Megan that other potential buyers had plans to rip out its wood and windows, she couldn't stand the idea. Neither could Kendall, who had spent happy teenage years there with his father, stepmother, and brothers, and was still launching his boat from a dock on the property to work on his oyster beds. "I like the thought of her bringing the house back," he says. A few months later, with her dad as the contractor, Megan began renovating her getaway. "I wanted to keep the, quote, forgotten coast, end quote, feel. There's not a lot left. So much in this area has been torn down and redeveloped," she explains. "Florida building code required her to raise the house, and she gutted the kitchen and baths. But otherwise, she maintained its original character wherever possible, keeping all walls and room layouts unchanged." Many of the handmade fireplace tiles, some with small scallop shell details, were in good shape. Megan also preserved most of the wood flooring as well as the abundant cypress wainscot panels and millwork, hiring local craftspeople to refurbish them. Their skills shine in the foyer, especially where the floors, walls, coffered ceiling, decorative corbels, and balustrades gleam with a gloss finish. The woodwork made by Apalachicola Shipbuilders is so amazing to me, she says. Megan brought on Jacksonville designer Nellie Howard Ossi to helm the decorative layers, and she also recognized the potential. I could see her vision, Nellie says, and her ideas for a restful escape with timeless Southern style matched mine. It also reminded me of the house in the movie The Notebook. Staying true to the home's history and setting while adding modern comforts, think air conditioning, wired-in light fixtures, and an elevator, wasn't easy. But a few of its original features, like the expansive hallways and wide entrances, worked in their favor as they determined how to best accommodate Megan's mobility needs. Nellie emphasized accessibility in her design decisions, too, choosing low-pile rugs and carefully considering furniture placement. I had no experience with that, but I'm grateful I got to learn, she says. As for the palette, Megan took her inspiration from the area's peaceful, relaxed vibe. We looked outside for our colors, Nellie explains, and brought all that lush landscape in with sage and celery, deep cobalt, and pale blue sky. To accentuate the old Florida feel, they chose rattan furnishings, complemented by plush floral upholstery, subtle prints, and custom window treatments throughout. The small game room is the homeowner's favorite area, thanks to a wicker chandelier by Mexican artist Mario Lopez Torres that sports palm fronds and a playful monkey. I saw a similar one in St. Bart's Hotel, she says. It's whimsical, but fits. In 2024, the property's revival was complete, bringing with it a kind of renewal for Megan, too. It was therapeutic to pour so much of myself into this place, she says. I felt my spirits lifting with every bit of progress we made. These days, it's a soft spot for savoring quality time with loved ones. I wanted an inviting space to get together with friends and family, and it's exactly that, she says. But the guest Megan welcomes most often is Kendall. When I'm here, he comes over sometimes for a cup of coffee or just to chat, she says. This land and this house mean a lot to him. I'm so glad I could preserve them. End of story. On to our next article, which is the next BBQ Legends by Robert Moss. For 60 years, Southern Living has chronicled the South's great pitmasters. But what does it mean to be a barbecue legend? Making excellent food is essential, but that's just the starting point. The truly mythic figures are the ones with wide-reaching influence, teaching other cooks, breaking new ground, and pushing the regional traditions forward. In the opening years of the 21st century, a new generation of ambitious pitmasters like Aaron Franklin, Rodney Scott, and Sam Jones staked out their territories and helped revitalize the Southern scene. But which cooks will be the next ones to rise up? It's hard to predict who will be remembered as a barbecue icon 60 years from now. Here, though, are five candidates people could still be talking about then. We ask a few of their peers to weigh in on why each of them may be a legacy in the making. The Evangelist. This is Elliot's BBQ Lounge in Florence, South Carolina. Last year, Elliot Moss returned to Florence, South Carolina, and opened Elliot's BBQ Lodge, bringing home a decade of skills honed in the North Carolina mountains. He started out as a fine dining chef, but jumped into barbecue when he teamed up with restaurateur Marwan Irani for the now-closed Buxton Hall BBQ in Asheville. There, he cooked whole hogs right in the open kitchen, doing it so well that he was a semi-finalist for the James Beard Award for Best Chef Southeast in 2017. Moss's new Florence operation is inside Seminar Brewing, a sprawling complex with a full bar, with Seminar beer on tap, of course, and a game corner with pool tables and pinball machines. Next door stands his recently constructed pit house, where he fires the open brick pits with pecan wood, rendered down to coals in a gigantic burn barrel. He turns out everything from direct heat cooked ribs to tender smoked salmon, but the stars of the show are the Petey style chopped whole hog and regional specialties like chicken bog and fish stew. One of the many chefs Moss has mentored is Joel Easton of Easton Barbecue Company in Hollywood, South Carolina, who got his start at Buxton Hall. He began cooking on the line in 2019 and soon worked his way up to tending the pits. Elliot took me on a pretty quick because I was just so excited about everything, and he saw something in me, I guess, Easton recalls. He learned from Moss, quote, how to judge how far along you are in the cook, how the hog is looking, how it's feeling, how it's smelling, all that good stuff, end quote. Moss also taught him his method of making hash and rice, South Carolina's signature barbecue stew. That was a pretty involved process, Easton says. We were using a lot of leftover stuff from the hogs and rendering fat and using what we called hash bits, which are little crispy bits that couldn't be served on a plate. It would all go in the hash pot. Moss is something of a hash evangelist. In fact, having stirred up big cauldrons of it at festivals around the South, he's introduced it to diners in formerly benighted hashless regions, including Texas. Evan Leroy told me that the hash he serves at Leroy and Lewis in Austin was inspired by the recipe in Moss's cookbook, Buxton Hall Barbecue's Book of Smoke. Apparently, legends even inspire each other sometimes. You are listening to Southern Living Magazine on Sun Sounds of Arizona. I'm your volunteer reader, Leslie Hunt. Continuing on, the fusionist Hector Garotti is our next person. Palmyra Barbecue, Charleston, South Carolina. In just a few short years, Hector Garotti went from operating a pop-up to founding an acclaimed Charleston barbecue restaurant where he's perfected his signature blend of South Carolina, Caribbean, and Texas flavors. The pulled whole hog and pork ribs at Palmyra are accompanied by arroz con grandules, rice with pigeon peas, and Puerto Rican beans cooked in an orange sofrito base. The Caribbean-infected sausages include the rosy-hued cotechino, accented with allspice, cinnamon, and white wine, and the pionono, which blends beef cheek trimmings with sweet plantains, sofrito, and gouda. Garotti started out making Texas-style brisket on a little Oklahoma Joe's offset smoker in his yard. Then he met Marvin C. Ross, the fifth-generation hog farmer at Peculiar Pig Farm, who introduced him to cooking whole hogs and preparing hash and rice. Garotti uses every last scrap of his pigs, smoking the heads for the hash pot and simmering leftover bones to make broth for the collards. He's put his own spin on the Texas classics, too, using beef cheeks and chopped barbacoa as his regular beef offerings instead of brisket. Now Garotti is teaming up with other pitmasters on similar cross-regional journeys. Don Nguyen of Houston's Koi Barbecue is one of them. We just clicked the moment we met, Nguyen says. Garotti flew to Houston for a backyard pop-up with Koi, where they flavored the pork with Garotti's sofrito and Nguyen's lemongrass and fish sauce. I wasn't super familiar with Puerto Rican food, Nguyen recalls, and when we made the sofrito, I was like, what herbs do you need? They were the same ones we use for pho. When Garotti was invited to cook a whole pig at Interstellar Barbecue in Austin, he borrowed Nguyen's mobile pit, since those cookers are rare in Texas. In November 2023, amid a sea of brisket and ribs at the Barbecue World's Fair in Lockhart, he and Nguyen served whole hog over vermicelli dressed with fish sauce. Garotti has now helped make hog pits easier to come by in Texas, working with Michael Johnson of Centex Smokers on the design of the direct heat low country cooker. He debuted the first production model with Nguyen at the Barbecue World's Fair before towing it back to Palmyra in Charleston. Koi Barbecue now has one in Houston, and others are in use at acclaimed restaurants across the country. Not bad for a guy who staged his first pop-up in 2021. Our next is the promoter, Lewis Donald, Sweet Lou's BBQ, Charlotte, North Carolina. Lewis Donald took an unlikely route to becoming a Carolina barbecue champion. A native of Cleveland, Ohio, he first cooked his chosen cuisine in the mountains of West Virginia during a 3-year apprenticeship at the Greenbrier Resort. He moved to Charlotte in 2008 and spent the next decade working the kitchens in country clubs and resorts before stepping out to open Sweet Lou's BBQ. The culture and traditions are what drew Donald to barbecue, and despite his white tablecloth roots, he keeps things simple at Sweet Lou's. The counter service operation blends methods from across the Carolinas. The pork shoulders are seasoned with just salt and pepper and chopped like they are in Lexington, but guests can dress them in Eastern-style vinegar sauce if they choose. They can also pick between North Carolina's two coleslaw varieties, red, ketchup-based, and white, mayo-based. And there's even South Carolina hash and yellow mustard sauce. Launching a successful restaurant wasn't enough, though. In 2022, Donald founded the Carolina BBQ Festival, which brings pitmasters from around the Carolinas to Charlotte each April. When Donald was planning the inaugural event, he drove 3 hours east to Garland, North Carolina, to recruit Matthew Register, the owner of Southern Smoke BBQ. His energy about what he was doing was kind of infectious, Register recalls. Some people are in the festivals and events for the wrong reasons. Very early on, it was clear that Lewis was in it for the right reasons. Donald knew there were plenty of talented pitmasters in the region who weren't getting invited to the big national exhibitions, so he wanted to give them a stage of their own. Being able to really watch from the first year and see how small it was, and then all of a sudden what it's grown into, has been pretty unreal, Register says. The lineup has expanded from 8 pitmasters at the original event to more than 25 this year. When you look at the names in North Carolina Barbecue, Register says, you've got Sam Jones and also Nathan Monk of Lexington Barbecue. Bringing those guys together, that's saying something. Nobody could pull that off, but Lewis has. Next up is the innovator, Evan Leroy. Leroy and Lewis Barbecue, Austin, Texas. Evan Leroy first came onto the Austin scene as pitmaster at Friedman's Bar. In 2017, he teamed up with Sawyer Lewis to open Leroy and Lewis as a food truck, and then proceeded to shake up the craft barbecue world. In 2024, they moved into a gleaming new building in South Austin with a much larger pit room and disrupted the status quo for a second time. Leroy likes to do things differently. That means sourcing meats from sustainable local ranches and rethinking what belongs on a barbecue tray. Miso-glazed carrots and cauliflower burnt ends share the menu board with whole hog and direct heat smoked chicken. They're joined by rotating specials such as bone-in pork belly ribs and smoked flat iron steak carved into rosy pink slices. The side dishes push the boundaries too. Spicy house-made kimchi, crisp beef tallow fried chips, and a grainbow salad with wheat and rye berries tossed with pickled vegetables and tangy red wine vinaigrette. He's just a complete mastermind, says Blake Stoker, the owner and pitmaster at Blake's at Southern Milling in Martin, Tennessee. He notes Leroy's, quote, unbelievable attention to detail and execution, end quote, name-checking the flat iron steaks, the silky smoked beef cheeks, and the blue masa cornbread drizzled with green tomato butter and caramel puffed sorghum. What inspires Stoker most in his visits to Leroy and Lewis are not the specific recipes or techniques. It's the innovation, he says. It's a vibe I get from him and from being in his place. There's a zero tolerance for mediocrity, and it's got to get better every day. Another barbecue maestro is the traditionalist, Zach Parker, B.E. Scott's BBQ, Lexington, Tennessee. Zach Parker learned to cook Tennessee-style whole hogs from his father, Ricky Parker, who was taught by B.E. Scott, who founded Scott's Barbecue in 1962. Zach was just 22 years old when Ricky passed away, and he dropped out of EMT school to keep the restaurant going. Ever since then, he's been doing it the hard way, just as his father did in the big screen walled pit house behind the eatery. That means burning wood down to coals and scattering them by the shovelful under pigs simmering on long cinder block pits. Carrie Bringle of Nashville's Peg Leg Porker knows how much work it's taken for him to keep Scott's going. Zach does whole hog barbecue, Bringle says, and he's one of the few who do it almost exclusively. If a new restaurant were to try and just serve whole hog, they probably wouldn't make it at all. Parker is doing more than just keeping his family place going. In 2023, he heard that Jack's Creek BBQ, some 16 miles down the road, was up for sale, so he stepped in and bought it. He cleared out the old pit house, which had been used for storage since the original owners converted to gas, and resumed cooking hogs over wood on the old cinder block pits. Bringle notes that Parker chose to keep the Jack's Creek name and serve a different menu than at Scott's, where being the third owner demands that many things stay the same. At Scott's, he has to have exactly what he's always had, Bringle says. With Jack's Creek, he can branch out and try new things without being painted in that box. Ultimately, Parker's legacy encompasses much more than just one or two restaurants. Keeping that whole hog tradition alive is really important for the state and for the heritage of West Tennessee barbecue, explains Bringle. And that's the end of that particular story. Now on to the Southern Journal. Dear Grumpy, you need to get some rose-colored glasses. This was written by Rick Bragg. I grew up in the country with my hands in the dirt and believed I had a working knowledge of plants, bugs, weeds, and such. But then I started reading your column in this fine magazine and realized I was a rank amateur, a poser, a fraud. I've been so dismayed by seeing your acerbic instructions on what to do and what not to do that I haven't grown so much as a sprig in close to 20 years. Even now, I am haunted by visions of uncontrollable caterpillars. I cannot walk through the garden section at the Home Depot without having a nervous twitch. I'll see a lovely plant on a rack and think, now wouldn't that be nice? And then my mind will crash into dark uncertainty. Can it survive in the shade? Can it endure a southern summer? Will it get along with the rest of the garden? Or, like kudzu, ensnare and overwhelm the innocents in some awful coup? And dear God, what about the aphids? Will they spring from the earth like some science fiction alien and carry me away? I have you to thank for all that. Now I just look at pretty pictures of flowers, so nice and neat and clean. Nobody's ever gotten a tick bite while flipping through a southern living in an upstairs bedroom. Think about how many sunburns you have saved me from over the years. I have not been attacked by okra in more than a decade, or had a yellow jacket chase me, screaming and cursing through rows of ripe tomatoes. I buy my veggies from the back of a truck. I guess the guy who harvests them isn't much of a reader. Because of you, I am paralyzed by the question of pH levels in the soil. I do not even know what a pH is, or what it stands for, or whether it's fatal. What a terrible way that would be to go. Whatever happened to old Rick, somebody might ask. The pH got him, someone else would reply. He was messing with his rose bushes, and whammo, he was gone. But that is not the reason for this letter. My question is simple. Why are you so grumpy? I mean, you write about flowers. I have shared your column with my mother on many occasions. She loves the art and science of horticulture and could probably grow a green bean in a concrete block. She is such a blithe spirit that I believe her blooms stretch towards the sun, strong and beautiful, just because they don't want to disappoint her. But as we've read your stories month after month, she's noticed, well, a tone. "Ain't they got no happy gardeners?" she asked me. "People love him," I told her. "He really does help folks with their plant dilemmas, and more importantly, he tickles me to death. After all, it's not like he's being mean to me." "Well," she said, "the sun does rise and set on your head." "Anyway, Grumpy, it doesn't matter what horrible fertilizing accident you made you the way you are. I got some pine bark in my eye in 1977 and have been talking bad about those trees for the last 49 years. I guess what I'm trying to say here is that I understand. If you ever want to unburden yourself, we can meet somewhere and talk it out. But not in a garden. I don't go near those anymore." End of story. Well, we are coming close to the end of our show, but I want to share one recipe with you that I got out of Southern Living Magazine called Icebox Shrimp Pasta Salad. Now, don't run away screaming. This is really good. It's easy to make, and I'm going to read you the directions, tell you how to do it, and then wish you well. 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Keep this refrigerated until you're ready to eat it. Well, that wraps up Southern Living Magazine for today. I hope I've read to you something of interest. Until next week, when I will bring you some recipes and stories and everything Southern. Stay tuned for East Valley News coming up next on Sun Sounds of Arizona.
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I'm Kelly Pyle, your Sun Sounds of Arizona volunteer broadcaster. Today's show features articles from both the May 18th and 25th editions of People and Oprah Daily, the online newsletter. A few of the articles that I'll share today include Rita Wilson, I'm finally comfortable using my own voice. Three simple ways to reset your focus. And the life and loves of Olivia Newton-John. Rita Wilson, I'm finally comfortable using my own voice. The actress opens up about her famous family, what kept her strong through difficult times, and why she pursued a music career after 3 decades in Hollywood. By Ilana Kaplan, photographs by Mike Rosenthal. This is a People magazine exclusive. Rita Wilson is positively beaming. A vision in a white gown, she's cracking jokes, spontaneously breaking into song, and doling out maternal advice in between poses at her People cover shoot in the Hollywood Hills. The actress turned singer radiates the kind of carefree contentment that comes with truly knowing yourself. But Wilson, 69, only learned to move through life with such ease in recent years. I kept this quote from the sculptor Michelangelo on my bulletin board for a really long time. Someone had asked him, "How do you carve these beautiful statues out of these massive chunks of marble?" And he said, "I see the angel in the marble, and I carve until I set him free." That really resonated with me, because it felt as if that is the experience of becoming a person, becoming a woman. We spend our whole lives trying to shape ourselves, Wilson says. Not that we're trying to become different people, but we're trying to become more who we are and get rid of the things that are not essential, that don't matter, that aren't really us, and move forward. A Los Angeles native known for her roles in 90s films like Sleepless in Seattle and Now and Then, Wilson decided in her 50s to pursue her lifelong passion for music as a second act. And that Michelangelo quote served as a foundation for her new album, Sound of a Woman, out now, which was inspired by love, loss, and her family with her husband, Tom Hanks. As she releases her most personal record to date, she says, "I feel like I've only just really gotten to the point where I'm finally comfortable using my own voice." Wilson's second act can be traced back to 2006, when she read an interview with Oprah Winfrey. It was saying people don't know what it is that they want. And if you know what it is that you want, you can take the steps to make those things happen. I always had a real discomfort wanting anything. It always felt to me like I had enough. I had so many blessings, says Wilson, who is mom to actor sons Chet, 35, and Truman, 30, with Hanks, 69, and is also stepmom to actor Colin, 48, and writer E.A., 43, from Hanks' first marriage. I had my health, I had my family, I had my kids, I had my parents, and it felt egregious to want something else. At the time, Wilson already had a decades-long film and TV career. A scene-stealing actress, she'd played beloved roles, from Susie
the sister of Hank's character in 1993's Sleepless in Seattle, and the neurotic but nurturing adult version of Chrissy in the 1995 rom-com Now and Then, to Frasier Crane's mother in a 2001 flashback episode of Frasier. But on her 50th birthday in 2006, she received sage advice from a friend, the late Sleepless in Seattle writer-director Nora Ephron, in the form of a champagne toast. She said, "I'm here to tell you the great things that great things happen after the age of 50. Ephron herself didn't direct her first film until she was 51. "It was so inspiring to me," Wilson says. "I never forgot that when I started getting into music, because I was in my 50s, if Nora could do it, I could do it." She was energized. "I started playing the what if game. What if I wanted something? What if I allowed myself to want something? What would that be?" she recalls. "And it was music. It was my first love as a kid." She decided to seriously follow her dreams when, while starring as Roxy Hart in Chicago on Broadway in 2006, she met songwriter and former American Idol judge Kara DioGuardi. She said, "Okay, I'll write your first songs with you," which she did, Wilson recalls. And that opened up the world of songwriting. "I just kept writing because I knew that if I kept doing it, I would get worse at it." Since releasing her debut album, AM/FM, in 2012, Wilson has played the Grand Ole Opry, performed for President Barack Obama, and even released a duets record featuring icons including Willie Nelson, Smokey Robinson, and Tim McGraw. Now she's sharing her most revealing music to date with Sound of a Woman, her sixth studio album, on which she reflects on the transformative phases of a woman's life. "I don't think that Taylor Swift or Sabrina Carpenter have anything to worry about. I'm not coming for them," Wilson quips. "But I have things that I can say that are different than the things they may want to say." The stories, she notes, are not just her own, but the experiences her girlfriends have endured. A notoriously private star with a high-profile family, Wilson takes her emotions off mute on the new album. "Sometimes in music, you can say things that would be harder to say if you were just trying to talk about them," she says. "One minute you're in love with him, the next you wish he'd die. Sometimes leaving would be easier than staying." Wilson, who has been married to Hank since 1988, sings on the new country track Marriage. While those particular lyrics are meant to be funny, the track is a meditation on making a commitment to your spouse, says Wilson, who celebrated her 38th wedding anniversary or 110 dog years in Hollywood, she jokes, on April 30th. "You're not the same person you were when you got married. Who you are physically, who you are emotionally, you're not the same person you were when you got married. Who you are physically, who you are emotionally, spiritually,

grateful for that huge chunk of time that we've had together. As for what keeps the relationship solid all these years later, it's simple. Never go to bed mad, she says. You don't want to wake up in the morning and have that lingering feeling. So whatever it is, resolve it before you go to bed. Oh, and her one other deep secret behind their marital bliss? Shared bathroom, Wilson says. That's where you download the day. Hanks has been by Wilson's side in sickness and in health, including her 2015 breast cancer diagnosis and the bilateral mastectomy she subsequently underwent. The experience inspired her bluesy song, Whose Body Is This?, in which she ponders the paradox of inherently knowing the strength of your body while simultaneously finding it unrecognizable. It was a very different relationship because these parts of your body that had been there for you in such a beautiful way were gone. It was interesting to look at my body in that way and see it, understand what is missing, but also understand what my body could do to keep me healing, keep me healthy, and have that appreciation for it, says Wilson, who adds that she's grateful for modern procedures and reconstructive surgery. I like to say that I've finally gone to Hollywood and I have some implants. It's pretty good. Throughout her album, Wilson sings with the wisdom that comes only with time and age. Your Mother was inspired by her mom, Dorothy, who died in 2014 after living with Alzheimer's, and how losing her changed her relationship with her own children. Even though she was my best friend, and I thought I had asked her everything that I could possibly want to ask her, still, there's things I wish I had asked her that I wish I had known, Wilson says. And for my kids nowadays, I'm probably a bit more unfiltered with them. I just tell them things all the time, and we usually get a lot of laughs out of it. But it's really that desire to just feel that you're really known, that there's no barriers to being with your family and with your children in that way, so that you can be honest and just have those conversations, because you never know. Raising a family in the glare of the spotlight comes with its own special challenges, and her family's ups and downs, including Running Point star Chet's past struggles with substance abuse, and EA's claims that her biological mother was abusive, have made headlines over the years. But Wilson has faced their trials with conviction. I have a very strong faith, she says. I really had to believe when things were tough that I would be okay. That optimism has brought clarity. I really know who I am, says Wilson, contemplating the current chapter of her life and conjuring a metaphor using the blankets her mother used to crochet. All of the experiences that I've had that have led me to this point are part of every stitch and every hook that pulls through that cotton that makes the pattern that then you piece together that makes the blanket. She pauses. I feel like I'm able to see more of the blanket now than I used to be able to see. The loves of her life. Unbreakable bond. Wilson says her new album is an homage to her late mom, Dorothy. Always and forever. There's something so beautiful about the commitment, Wilson says, of her marriage to Hanks in 1988. Family.

0: Family Portrait. Wilson with daughter-in-law Samantha Bryant, stepson Colin Hanks, son Chet, stepdaughter EA, and son Truman in 2020. Songs of My Life. Go-To Mood Booster. Uptown Funk, Mark Ronson featuring Bruno Mars. Can you just sit in a chair when that song comes on? You can't. You've got to get up. You got to sing. Best Song to Cry To. Goodness of God, CeCe Winans. When she does this song live, I can't not cry. Everything about it is perfect. Best Song for Date Night. Knocks Me Off My Feet, Stevie Wonder. It just feels beautiful and romantic, and you want to feel like you're knocking someone off their feet and they're knocking you off your feet. Best Song to Get Out Your Rage. You're No Good, Linda Ronstadt. It's empowering to me. You're no good, and I fell for you, and I've moved on, and it just feels good. Like you're taking your own power back. Best Wedding Song, Thinking Out Loud, Ed Sheeran. It's totally romantic, but it's about the love you have for the person today and also the love you will have when the person is older, the inherent belief that this will be a long marriage. Hollywood Highlights. Sleepless in Seattle, 1993. Wilson scored laughs opposite Victor Garber, Ross Malinger, and Hanks. Now and Then, 1995. We have stayed friends over the years, Wilson says of co-star Demi Moore. Raise Your Voice, 2004. She played Hilary Duff's mom in the teen musical. Girls, 2013 to 2017. She played the mother of Allison Williams' Marnie on Lena Dunham's HBO comedy drama. Too Much, 2025. She co-stars with Megan Stalter, Rhea Perlman, and Dunham on the Netflix series. The Last Thing He Told Me, 2026. Wilson joined her former real-life neighbor, Jennifer Garner, for season 2 of the Apple TV drama. This has been Rita Wilson. I'm finally comfortable using my own voice. A People Magazine exclusive. Sally Field, Stories Behind the Scenes. 6 decades into her celebrated career, the Oscar winner opens up about memories she'll never forget and co-stars who lit the way. By Andrea Mandel. This is from People Magazine. When Sally Field broke out as the fresh-faced Gidget in a TV role she won at 17, America quickly embraced her carefree California surfer. But stronger currents churned beneath the surface. There was a part of me that was very much like Gidget. I knew how to make people laugh, but there was a darkness that was yet to be explored, says Field. Field, who's now starring in the Netflix movie Remarkably Bright Creatures, would relentlessly probe deeper places over the next 6 decades, cementing her place in Hollywood history with 2 Oscar wins, 3 Emmys, and a Tony nomination. All of it was hard won and a sharp turn from her sunny start. But Field, 79, always yearned for more. Raised in Encino, California, by her actress mother, Margaret, and a stepfather who was physically and verbally abusive, she felt pressured into signing on to the cheesy sitcom The Flying Nun after Gidget's one season run. I had just turned 19. I didn't want to be a nun. She wore the habit for 3 incredibly difficult years, brightened by the birth of her first child, Peter, with then-husband Stephen Craig. "This little baby certainly saved my life," she says, "because I said to myself, if I could take care of him, I could take care of me." After the show ended, Field found she couldn't get in the room to audition for roles. She found her groove learning method acting at the famed Actor Studio. The classes were a hot ticket. Everybody used to come. It was packed. You couldn't get in, she recalls. One famous attendee, Jack Nicholson, sang her praises to the casting director for 1976's Stay Hungry, and that small role launched her to bigger ones, including 1977's Smokey and the Bandit. "Burt Reynolds called me and wanted me to look at the script," she recalls. "He said, it's really awful, but we're going to fix all of it because we'll just make it up as we go along." She and Reynolds co-starred in 4 movies and had a tumultuous on-and-off romance, which deteriorated after Field got the script for 1979's union drama Norma Rae. Reynolds didn't want her to do it. "He called the character a whore and threw the script at me," she says. "He wanted to control me." On the set, Field began to fully explore the trauma of her childhood. "I asked director Marty Ritt, how angry can I be here? He said, how angry are you? And I said, angry. And so that was the first time I was ever really able to learn how to tap into my own rage on film," says Field, who won her first Oscar. Deeply emotional work became her calling card. And today, the icon, a grandmother of 5, is as resilient as she is an open book. "There's one type of role that's still easy to turn down," she says. "I never take to stories about women that are trying to find a man. I didn't like it then, and it doesn't appeal to me now. Because I think women are about so much more. Life is so much more complicated than that." Robin Williams' kindness. While making 1993's Mrs. Doubtfire, Field got word that her father, Richard, was dying following a massive stroke. Minutes after having to say goodbye by phone, Field was called back to set. Hearing the news, Robin Williams immediately became protective. Robin turned around and said, "That's it for the day, guys. Ms. Field's going home." And he walked me out. That was Robin. A close bond. Field says her older brother Richard, now a scientist, was my everything. This early chapter of my life was a diamond part of my childhood. Gidget. The wholesome 1965 sitcom capitulated Field to fame. "I was always kind of a recluse," she says, "but on set I felt at home." The Flying Nun. Field calls making the outlandish 1967-70 sitcom depressing. Norma Rae. "Standing in her shoes, I could feel my body getting stronger," says Field. Smokey and the Bandit. She and her 1977 co-star, turned lover, Burt Reynolds, had a very complicated relationship. Steel Magnolias. The cast adored each other, says Field, including Olympia Dukakis, Shirley MacLaine, Dolly Parton, and Julia Roberts. absence of malice. Field relished making the 1981 thriller with Paul Newman. I loved him just to pieces. I stayed friends with him forever. Forrest Gump. Field played Tom Hanks' love interest in 1988's Punchline. Then he called her personally to ask her to play his mom across decades in 1994's Forrest Gump. Brothers and Sisters. Producers of the 2006 to 2011 family drama started to let me write my character because none of the writers were an older woman, notes Field. Lincoln, she gave a rare audition in full costume with Daniel Day-Lewis to land the 2012 role. Field Family Album. They are my support system, and I am theirs as well, says Field of her sons. Peter, 56. Sam, 38, from her second marriage to Alan Greisman, and Eli, 53. This has been Sally Field, Stories Behind the Scenes, from People Magazine. You are listening to Sun Sounds of Arizona with your volunteer broadcaster, Kelly Pyle, and this is the Women's Hour. The surprising health risk of grudges and the habit that may help. Letting go isn't always easy, but research shows forgiveness can boost your well-being over time. By Corin Miller, published April 6, 2026, from Oprah Daily. A new study that looked at over 200,000 people across 23 countries found that dispositional forgiveness was linked to better well-being 1 year later. Dispositional forgiveness is defined as the likelihood that someone will forgive others across different situations. Experts acknowledge that forgiveness isn't always easy, and it may be more helpful to think of it as a process rather than a one-time, all-or-nothing decision. Some things in life are easier to let go of than others. So it makes sense that you'd reach a certain point in adulthood with a few grudges under your belt. After all, it's a very common response when you're hurt. But while holding a grudge is never fun, new research suggests it might actually be holding you back from a happier, healthier you. The findings don't mean that you have to let everything slide in life, but they do make a solid case for rethinking who you consider a mortal enemy going forward, if only to support your health, and of course to put better vibes out into the world. Here's what the study found, plus what mental health experts suggest to lower your level of grudginess going forward. What did the study find? The study, published in NPJ Mental Health, analyzed data from the Global Flourishing Study, focusing on nearly 208,000 people across 23 countries. As part of the study, participants were asked how often they forgave people who had hurt them. This helped the researchers determine a person's level of dispositional forgiveness, which is how likely they are to forgive others across time and different situations. About a year later, the participants completed a second survey that assessed 56 well-being outcomes across different domains of life, including psychological well-being, social well-being, social and psychological distress, and physical health. After crunching the data, the researchers discovered that a tendency to forgive others was linked to small improvements in a range of well-being areas. The exact amount varied by type of well-being, but a tendency to forgive was most consistently linked to better psychological and social well-being. People who were more forgiving also reported higher levels of optimism, a better understanding of their purpose in life, and higher levels of satisfaction in their relationships. What if you can't forgive someone? Not exactly. Forgiveness is not usually an all or nothing process, says Richard G. Cowden, PhD, lead study author, a psychologist, and research scientist with the Human Flourishing Program at Harvard University and the Department of Epidemiology at the Harvard T.H. Chan School of Public Health. Instead, he recommends thinking of forgiveness as a capacity that grows over time and with practice. Even if someone is still struggling with unresolved hurts, they may already have benefited from the forgiveness they have experienced in other situations, he says. Struggling to forgive in some instances does not necessarily exclude a person from the potential benefits of forgiveness. Rather, it may reflect the reality that forgiveness is often challenging and can unfold gradually and unevenly across different experiences and relationships. Even people with high levels of dispositional forgiveness may struggle to forgive others in some situations, points out Hilary Amon, PSYD, a clinical psychologist at the Center for Anxiety and Women's Emotional Wellness. It may depend on the severity of the offense or the relationship with the offender, she says. The takeaway: holding grudges can be bad for both your physical and mental health, Amon says. People that tend to hold grudges also tend to carry more anger and stress. They may also have a more negative outlook on life. When you combine those emotions and thinking styles, it can raise the odds you'll have anxiety and depression, she says. In turn, chronic anxiety, anger, stress, or depressive symptoms can lead to higher levels of cortisol, higher blood pressure, and muscle tension, Amon says. With that said, Cowden understands that forgiveness isn't always easy. It is important to acknowledge that and not put too much pressure on ourselves to get there quickly, he says. Forgiveness often feels more natural when people treat it as a process rather than a one-time, all-or-nothing experience. This has been The Surprising Health Risk of Grudges and the Habit That May Help, from Oprah Daily. Three Simple Ways to Reset Your Focus. Biology and life conspire to make us sleep and distracted at work. Here's How to Lock Back In, by Michelle Ross, published April 23rd, 2026. This is from Oprah Daily. Here it is again, like clockwork, the post-lunch crash. Your brain, which was firing on all cylinders at 10 a.m., now resembles a browser with 33 tabs open. You have so many things left on your to-do list, and yet you can't stop staring at a friend of a friend's vacation pics on Instagram. Turns out that scatterbrained feeling is a collision of biology and modern life. Most of us hit a predictable dip in alertness around 1 to 3 p.m., says Sanam Hafiz, PSYD, a neuropsychologist and the founder and director of Comprehend the Mind, a psychology practice in New York City. Your body temperature naturally dips a bit in mid-afternoon, she says, signaling to your brain that it's time to rest, even though your employer likely lacks a siesta policy. On top of that, most of us are overstimulated, underslept, and eating lunches that spike and crash our blood sugar, which makes the whole thing significantly worse, she says. Plus, you're likely juggling way too much. Another reason we lose focus during the day is the fact that we're cognitively overloaded from all the work we've been doing, especially if it requires a lot of task switching across meetings, emails, and multiple streams of communication, says Tommy Wood, PhD, a neuroscientist, and the author of The Stimulated Mind. At a certain point, your brain can't keep up, and it short circuits. But you don't need to move to Spain. Try these expert-vetted ways to lock back in for the rest of the day. 1. Turn on the cold water. Hafiz says splashing some cold water on your face and wrists is one of the fastest ways to reset your nervous system and get some pep in your step. It slows your heart rate and sharpens alertness almost immediately, she says. No caffeine required. Maybe just a quick makeup touch-up. 2, pop some gum. Per Hafiz, chomping on a stick of gum can help you concentrate. Chewing increases blood flow to the prefrontal cortex, which is the part of your brain responsible for focus and decision-making, she says. Bonus points if it's peppermint-flavored, as the herb may increase blood flow to the same region of the brain. Just the aroma can enhance alertness, processing speed, and memory. 3, drop the F-bomb. Feeling fuzzy? Wood suggests cursing like you mean it. Loud swearing has been shown to improve performance, as well as mood and memory, compared to shouting neutral or nonsense four-letter words, he says. Why? He says it's likely due to increased arousal. Psychology speak for feeling more energized and activated. It also doesn't hurt that a few strategic curses can cut the tension and make you laugh, lightening your mental load so you can get back to work. If you're worried about offending deskmates or HR, Hafiz suggests jotting down what's on your mind, your to-do list, worries, errands, etc. Your brain actively burns energy trying to hold on to all of it in the background. So getting it out of your head and onto paper essentially frees up working memory, she says. Think of it as closing a few tabs in your mental browser to deal with later on. You have been listening to 3 Simple Ways to Reset Your Focus from Oprah Daily. The Life and Loves of Olivia Newton-John. The late superstar was much more than nice and stronger than fans ever knew, a new book reveals. By Janine Rubenstein, this is a People Magazine exclusive. Throw out a positive cliche, and Olivia Newton-John almost certainly fits the bill. The voice of an angel, a smile that lights up a room, the type to give you the shirt off her back. But by all accounts, the real woman was anything but a cliche. I always thought she got a bit of a bum rap by being labeled nice. Her friend, Australian journalist Neil McMahon, says in A Little More Love, Matthew Hild's new biography of the late icon. It was a bit of a shallow word to describe her. There was a real depth and substance and roundness and genuineness to her that you sort of walked away thinking, wow, and everyone felt it. It didn't matter who you were. Hild's new book delves deep into the world of Newton-John, who died of breast cancer in 2022 at age 73. Stitching together new and archival interviews with some of her closest friends and colleagues, Hild charts her journey from a painfully shy girl growing up in England and Australia to a beloved entertainer. I witnessed how welcoming her voice was. Her longtime accompanist, Dane Bryant, tells People, every audience member felt that she was singing just to them. Newton-John won her earliest fans while touring in the UK. After her 1973 breakout hit, Let Me Be There, earned her a Grammy and a Country Music Association Award in 1974, she became a household name in 1978 with the global smash hit release of Grease. The 50s-set musical rom-com made her synonymous with the saccharine-turned-sexy Sandy, and she stayed close with co-star John Travolta for the rest of her life. While some say sparks once flew between the pair, Newton-John's more substantial romances read like hit movie scripts of their own. She fell for her first husband, Matt Latanzi, with whom she had daughter Chloe, who's now 40, on a film set. Later, her boyfriend Patrick McDermott went missing at sea in 2005. She found lasting love in 2008 when she married John Easterling, who remained steadfast by her side after she announced in 2017 that her breast cancer had gone into remission in the early 90s had returned. Her friends say her dogged optimism and altruism throughout that painful ordeal proved the true depth of her character and kindness. She was just an angel of mercy, her longtime hairstylist, Martin Samuel, tells People. She had so many blessings, but she didn't deserve a lot of the stuff life threw at her. Below, in excerpts from A Little More Love, friends share stories behind the scenes of her remarkable journey. She nearly had a romance with John Travolta. In 2018, Didi Khan, who played Frenchie in Grease, told journalist Stephanie Nolasco that she thought that Travolta had been genuinely attracted to Olivia and that the chemistry between the two in the movie was real. Recalling an alternate ending that was filmed for the movie, when Danny and Sandy engaged in a juicy kiss, Khan said, they weren't acting at that moment. It was real. It really was. More than 20 years after Grease was filmed, a musician who had been married to a Scientologist joined Olivia's band and became friends with her. He said that Olivia and Travolta were very, very close, almost that close. He also recalls a conversation that he once had with her. Can I ask you a personal question? She said to him, because you were married to a Scientologist. Sure, he replied. Obviously, you know John is a Scientologist. Oh, yes. I know the Church of Scientology really reveres him as a very valuable follower, Olivia said. if I had married John, would he have expected me to become a Scientologist? It would not have been mandatory, but it would have been encouraged, put it that way. Thank you, Olivia replied. That's all I want to know. She tried to support friend and fellow musician Karen Carpenter, who died in 1983. Everyone was feasting on lobster and caviar, with the exception of Karen, who was separated from Thomas Burris by then and was staying in Manhattan for treatment for anorexia nervosa. She was sick. She was very sick. Stephanie Spruill, a singer who worked with both women, sadly recalls, Olivia was trying to get her to eat. It was bad. In mid-November 1982, Karen Carpenter, against the advice of her therapist, ended her treatment for anorexia nervosa in Manhattan and returned home to Los Angeles. She lived in a 3,000-square-foot penthouse in Century City, where Olivia visited her often over the years. Karen made visits to Olivia's home in Malibu, too. Olivia's friend and at that time neighbor, Stephen Sinclair, recalls seeing her there a number of times. Olivia, he recalls, tried just so hard, tried and tried to help her along and was a good friend to her. And she was a lovely girl, and every time I saw her, she was thinner. In her memoir, Olivia wrote, "The last time I saw her, we were both staying at the Drake Hotel in New York, and she looked so much better," Olivia told Karen's biographer, Randy L. Schmidt, that she had been driving on a freeway in Los Angeles on February 4th, 1983, when she heard on the radio that Karen had passed away earlier that day. "It was a terrible shock," Olivia told Schmidt. She had been on her way to a business lunch, and upon arriving and sitting down, she just burst into tears. Olivia also told Schmidt that she and Karen had made plans to meet for lunch the next day. She met her first husband, actor Matt Lattanzi, when he was a dancer in her 1980 film Xanadu. He was 20. She was 31. Martin Samuel saw the relationship between Olivia and Matt develop on the set of Xanadu. "They just fell in love, and it was, you know, beautiful," he says. "It had to be kept secret. No one knew on the production at all. And so, we used to, in those days at Universal, they still had those little cottages where the actors and actresses would be instead of trailers, all self-contained. And so Livy used to have her hair and makeup done in there a lot of the time. That would be first thing in the morning. And we used to kind of have to get Matt in to say hi and things like that without people seeing, without people knowing. Just, you know, us, the little team that were with her." Before the filming of Xanadu was completed, Matt was secretly spending most nights with Olivia in her suite at the Beverly Wilshire Hotel. "She is so optimistic," said Matt Lattanzi in 1993, "that I can only be optimistic too. Her ordeal, after her first breast cancer diagnosis, became an ordeal for him as well. I can't tell you how much this has weighed on me," he told London journalist Fiona McIntosh. "I've had my moments of weakness. I feared for her in my heart. I got depressed for her." They divorced in 1995 after 10 years of marriage and welcoming daughter Chloe. Olivia told interviewer Mia Friedman, "Because I was older than Lattanzi, I think I always had a slight knowing that it may not last forever, because he was going to get his manhood. And you know, it's kind of normal that he might want to explore life, or that it may not work. I didn't want that to happen. But I think in the back of my mind, maybe, there was a knowingness. She dated Patrick McDermott, a cameraman, until his mysterious disappearance off the California coast in 2005. Patrick didn't always travel with Olivia, particularly when she went to Australia. After all, he had a job and a son in Los Angeles. The Australian journalists Neil McMahon, who became a friend of Olivia's, and Gerard Wright noted in 2005 that Olivia and Patrick did not have a traditional relationship, something friends are at pains to point out. One friend of hers told the journalists, on the condition of anonymity, "Olivia tours 6 months of the year, so they aren't in constant contact like a lot of other couples." Olivia was still in Melbourne when she learned the news, which the Los Angeles Times would summarize with the headline, "Man missing since fishing trip is sought. Performer Olivia Newton-John's close friend has been missing since July 1st, when he was to return from an overnight excursion." As press reports began suggesting that Patrick had been depressed and heavily in debt, Olivia contacted security expert Gavin Debecker. He sent a couple of his private investigators to Mexico, armed with a list of places there that Olivia remembered Patrick having talked about. They came up empty. What the press didn't know, however, and what Olivia didn't reveal until she wrote her memoir, was that she and Patrick had always had an on-again, off-again relationship. And at the time of his disappearance, they had recently agreed that they were off again, although she hadn't made any final decision to break up with him. Chong Lim, a music director and record producer who worked with Olivia for over 20 years, recalls that she had told him of some problems in her and Patrick's relationship. "I think there will always be a question mark," Olivia told a journalist in 2009. "I don't think I will ever really be at peace with it." According to Olivia's friend, Leona Boyd, she thought he'd been killed. She thought he drowned. She didn't believe all the rumors about the sightings in Mexico. She said, "No, I don't believe that." After announcing in 2017 that her cancer had returned and spread, she continued performing and fundraising for the Olivia Newton-John Cancer and Wellness Center to help others. The last 2 or 3 years were very painful for Olivia, her nephew Emerson Newton-John told Michelle Manelis in 2024, but she was very strong about it. He also told Manelis of a visit that he paid to Olivia at her ranch in 2021. They were sitting together outside with no one else around, and she put her head on his shoulder and started sobbing. "It was sad," Emerson said. "I realized at that moment she's ready." Excerpted from A Little More Love, The Life and Legacy of Olivia Newton-John, copyright 2026 by Matthew Hild, with permission from Bloomsbury Academic. The Men in Her Life, John Travolta. "Of course, it's none of your business," Travolta once told a prying Joan Rivers of the romance rumors about him and close friend Newton-John in 1977. Matt Lattanzi. Though Newton-John and her first husband split amid reports of his infidelity, he later married Cindy Jessup, their babysitter, and the exes remained friends. Patrick McDermott. Newton-John never believed that her ex, who went missing at sea in 2005, faked his own death. John Easterling. The star's widower and her daughter, Chloe, continue her mission to help cancer patients and fund new research through onjfoundationfund.org. This has been a People Magazine exclusive, The Life and Loves of Olivia Newton-John. Thank you for joining us today for the Women's Hour. My name is Kelly Pyle, and I'm your Sun Sounds of Arizona volunteer broadcaster. I hope you enjoyed the show today, and we'll make plans to join us again next week for another interesting and entertaining collection of articles from women's magazines. And don't forget, you can take Sun Sounds with you. 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

Hi there, this is the Romance Program. I'm Volunteer Jeannie Ost for Sun Sounds. I've got two stories coming up this hour. I hope you'll enjoy. The first one is from True Romance Magazine called The Perfect Tree. Here's the story. How about this one? Chrissy gestured toward a towering Douglas fir with perfectly shaped limbs. I thought you wanted a Charlie Brown Christmas tree, I said, pushing the pom-pom of my Santa hat out of my eyes for what felt like the 100th time. Chrissy pulled a ratty-looking, slightly raised tissue out of her coat pocket, dabbed at her nose, and said, Well, I thought I did until I saw all these perfect trees. Now I want a huge tree, festooned with garlands. Festooned? I said, giggling. Yeah, you know, with garlands draped all over it. I know what festooned means. I've just never heard anyone use it in a conversation before. Laughing now, Chrissy persisted. Really, how much do you think this one is? I don't know. Do they sell them by height or weight? Wait, repeated Chrissy, and realizing the absurdity of my question, I started to giggle again. Height, said a deep voice behind us, shoving the furry white pom-pom out of my eyes yet again. I turned to see who spoke. Whoa, serious hotness here. He was tall with dark curly hair, dark eyes, and well-fitting jeans that accentuated his long, muscular legs. That one's about 8 feet, so probably $100. $100? Echoed Chrissy. Maybe a Charlie Brown Christmas tree would be best for me after all. You can still festoon it with garlands, I suggested, setting us both off on another round of laughter. The man squinted at us slightly, and I wasn't mistaken. He looked a bit annoyed. He said in a chipped or clipped voice, When you decide on a tree, let me know. Well, who put a bug up his so very fine ass? Chrissy asked as he walked away, and neither of us could help ogling that part of his body. Who knows, I said, shoving the damned fuzzball out of my eyes yet again. But I felt slightly deflated and foolish. The wine we'd had with dinner may have made us a bit giddy. We were probably acting obnoxious. So where's the bargain department of Big Tom's Christmas tree lot? Chrissy asked, and we headed toward a group of smaller trees. After debating until I thought my fingers would freeze and fall off, while also wanting to take off my ridiculous Santa hat, but not being able to due to the warmth it provided, Chrissy and I agreed on a slightly lopsided 5-foot tree that would look perfect in the corner of her living room. So how do we move this damn thing? Chrissy asked. I'm not sure. Maybe if you hold it at the bottom while I pull the top toward me. She was a bit too forceful, though, and the tree and I landed in a pile on the snowy parking lot. Oh, no, are you okay? Chrissy asked, running to my side. I'm fine, just wet and covered with pine needles. Let me get it. Suddenly, Mr. Grouchy Goodass was at our side, effortlessly lifting the tree off me and onto his shoulder. Chrissy hauled me to my feet, and I brushed the rapid melting snow off my butt as we followed Chrissy's tree to the front of the lot. She did an impersonation of the Christmas tree handler. What were they called?
but my good humor had dissipated as quickly as the snow had melted off my jeans. "I like your hat," said Mr. Grouchy, good ass, as Chrissy proffered her $25 for the Charlie Brown tree. "Ha ha," I said, thinking that he was making fun of my campy leopard-spotted Santa hat. "No, really, I do." He smiled, and both Chrissy and I nearly dissolved into the pile of snow. A week later, I was back at the same Christmas tree lot, this time with my friend Pam. "The cheaper ones are over there." I tugged on Pam's puffy down coat. "Oh, I don't want a cheap one," Pam sniffed, and I knew it wasn't the frigid temperatures that gave her the sniffles. "I'm having a party on Christmas Eve, so I need a really nice one." "Of course," I adopted a haughty tone. "Let's go this way, then." As we passed a family admiring a particularly tall tree, I noticed Mr. Grouchy Goodass with them. I admired his jeans and the somewhat snug sweater he wore under a down vest. To my embarrassment, he caught me staring and smiled. "Where's your Santa hat?" I can't believe he remembers me. "Oh, she left it in the car," Pam chimed in absentmindedly. "Some guy made fun of it last time she was here. I wanted to hide behind a large pine." "Really? That's too bad. It looked cute on her." He turned away, seamlessly resuming his conversation with the all-American family. I nudged Pam in the ribs hard just as we were out of hearing distance. "That's Mr. Goodbye Goodass," I muttered. "The guy who made fun of your hat? He didn't seem so bad." You're right about his butt, though. Pretty damned impressive," Pam said in an offhanded manner and self-absorbed as she could sometimes be. She immediately launched into an analysis of how each tree would look in her far larger and grander than Chrissy's living room. Once again, Mr. Grouchy Goodass took the money for the tree and strapped it to the roof of Pam's car. "See you later, Leopard Santa," he said as he waved us away. The next time I visited Big Tom's tree lot was just a few days later, but it was getting close to Christmas, so the lot was noticeably busier. Plus, a gentle snow was falling. Not enough to make the roads treacherous, but pretty enough to make you feel like you were in a snow globe. If you could ignore the fact that you were standing in the middle of an immense parking lot in a sprawling, anonymous shopping center in the middle of suburbia. Mr. Grouchy Goodass was strapping a tree to the top of a minivan when my friend Matt and I got out of his Prius. He nodded to me, and I could feel his gaze follow us as we walked into the lot. I was wearing my Leopard Santa hat again as a sort of test to see if he really liked it or if he was secretly ridiculing me. "So that's the Christmas tree, hottie, you've been talking about?" Matt asked as he examined a medium-sized tree. "Yeah," I said, keeping my voice low in case Mr. Grouchy Goodass had superhuman hearing. "He does have a nice butt, but do you think Christmas tree attendants make any money?" I scrunched my nose. "Not sure. It is kind of a seasonal job, isn't it? He's here all the time, too. Maybe he's moonlighting, trying to earn extra money to buy gifts for his 5 children." "Ha ha," I said, shaking the branches of another tree and watching needles fall to the snow-covered pavement. "This one's kind of dry." "You should be an expert," bunches of another tree and watching needles fall to the snow-covered pavement. "This one's kind of dry. You should..."

his hands slightly more than shoulder width apart, wide-er kind of squat. "Oh, okay," said Mr. Grouchy Goodass. "You're in the right general area. Any preference as to tree type?" At Matt's bidding, the lot attendant began a lengthy description of the kinds of trees and their attributes and shortcomings. It was somewhat interesting. I noticed that he was well-spoken, and of course I took the opportunity to examine him more closely. No wedding ring. I had to get that out of the way first. That way I'd know if I was just window shopping or actually browsing as usual. He wore jeans, not tight, but form-fitting enough so that one could appreciate the attribute by which he earned his moniker, and a down vest with a cable-knit sweater underneath. Tonight, a watch cap covered his dark curls, but he wore it well. I loved hats, but that was a hard style to pull off. I could never wear one without feeling extremely unattractive. As if he read my thoughts, Matt said, "Tierra, what do you think of this one?" "Tierra?" echoed Mr. Grouchy Goodass. "That's your name?" He suppressed a chuckle, and I was thankful it wasn't my name, or I would have been offended. "No, but we call her Tierra because of her fondness for interesting headgear," Matt explained, gesturing toward my leopard print Santa. But as I flipped the pom-pom out of my face, "Her name's Teresa." "You don't say," Mr. Grouchy Goodass eyes crinkled as he looked at my hat. "Yes, I'm Matt," Matt said, thrusting his right hand out in an assertive manner, "but you can call her Teresa." His hand tightened and he pulled me to him in a half hug. Oh no, was he trying to make the lot attendant jealous? It was time for him to behave in his most swishy manner, not play at being my boyfriend. "Pleased to meet you," Mr. Grouchy Goodass said, shaking Matt's hand. "I'm Tom." "Tom, does Big Tom only hire people with the same name as him?" "I'm Big Tom." Matt snorted and gave the former Mr. Grouchy Goodass, currently known as Big Tom, a once-over. "You're not that tall, so what does the big refer to?" I elbowed Matt sharply in the ribs, thankful that my Santa hat wasn't the traditional red. My face would be matching it if it were. "My feet," Big Tom put one booted foot forward for us to admire. "Just my feet." As he added that little aside, he turned toward me and winked. If my face got any hotter, I'd turn the Winter Wonderland parking lot into a giant puddle. His attempt at masquerading as a straight male with a Santa hat, wearing girlfriend, apparently forgotten, Matt cooed. "I bet that's not all that's big. Oh, I bet that's not all that's big." "Matt," I shouted, just as Big Tom was, his face reddening, said, "about that tree?" "Oh, that one is perfect." Matt pointed to the first tree we'd examined. "It will look just darling with my collection of keepsake ornaments." I smiled, and Big Tom grinned at me. "Shall I get the tree for you?" Matt puffed out his chest and replied, "Heck no, I can get it. I work out." I laughed as Big Tom raised his hands in an "I tried" gesture. "No problem, go ahead." Matt made a production of hoisting the tree onto the shoulder and thrusting his butt.

cut out a bit more than strictly necessary, in my opinion, at least. Smiling, I rolled my eyes behind his back. My next trip to Big Tom's Christmas tree lot came less than a week later, late in the afternoon on the day before Christmas. For some reason, I thought it might be busy, but when I pulled in the deserted lot, there were only two other vehicles, a pickup and a compact car. I wore my traditional Christmas Eve outfit, although traditional was a word only I would use to describe it. A hot pink Santa hat and matching satin skirt, trimmed with light pink velvet along the bottom, was just how I celebrated the holiday of joy and light. It always garnered attention, not always positive, but I felt like a figure skater or one of the girl elves from Rudolph the Red-Nosed Reindeer in it. As I approached the lot, Big Tom disengaged himself from conversation with a teenaged boy. "Well, Tierra, you are looking fine tonight," he said with a smile. "Where's your Santa hat?" I countered. Today, in deference to the slightly warmer temperatures, he was hatless. Running his fingers through his dark curls, he said, "Left it in my truck." "So, are you finally here to buy a tree for yourself?" No, I replied. "I actually need a kind of a big one for the nursing home where I volunteer. I hadn't been there in a while, and when I was there last night, I saw that they didn't even have a tree. How big were you thinking?" "At least 8 feet." As we walked toward the bigger trees, I suddenly felt slightly awkward. The other times I'd been here, I'd always had a friend along. No, Christmas Eve is usually pretty slow. The Saturday after Thanksgiving and all the weekends in December are pretty hectic, but now people usually have their trees. My grandparents always waited until Christmas Eve to get a tree when I was little. But Tom looked at me out of the corner of his eye. "Are you hoping for a good deal?" I flushed. No, of course not. I was just, making small talk about why I thought you'd be busier today." I see. Big Tom, thinking of him as Big Tom, was certainly an improvement over Mr. Grouchy Goodass, but it still seemed odd. "Tom," I corrected myself, "I thought you'd be with your boyfriend tonight." "What boyfriend?" "The guy you were with here the last time." "Matt?" I laughed. "Hardly. He's probably with his boyfriend tonight." Smiling in response, Big Tom, said, "I thought as much, but I wanted to double check." I looked at him expectantly, hoping he'd finish his sentence with, "Before I asked you out," but instead he just stood there, allowing the silence to grow. Finally, he grabbed a statuesque tree by its trunk. "This is a really nice tree. What do you think?" "It's lovely," I agreed, gulping like many people. I was already dreading my credit card bills come January. But then I thought about those elderly people in the nursing home. Christmas without a tree? I decided I'd find a way to pay for the tree they deserved. "Or how much do you think it would be?" "Oh, I don't know. I'm sure we could work a deal." "No, really, I wasn't hinting. I'll pay what it's worth." He shrugged. "Most of these trees are headed for the shredder the day after tomorrow. I'd feel better if someone could enjoy it. So is it a yes?" I hesitated no more than a second. "Yes, it's beautiful." "Great," he grinned. "I may actually need my helper with this one." "Not a chest beater like Matt?" he laughed.
The only workout I've gotten this month is carrying Christmas trees around. I blushed, willing my mind out of my gutter, even as I thought, I'd like to give you a workout. The teenage boy, his jeans hanging low enough on his hips to reveal a pair of reindeer-decorated boxers, helped Tom carry the tree to my small Toyota. Tom frowned at it. I hadn't noticed how small your car is. There's no way you can drive safely with this huge tree on your roof. I thought again of the nursing home residents and their lonely Christmas Eve. Biting my lip, I asked, "But can I drive at all?" Tom looked from the car to me and back again. "Why don't I take the tree in my truck? Don't you need to stay here?" Tom looked around the empty parking lot, the empty tree lot, and then at me. He grinned. "No, I don't think so." He motioned to the teenager. They each picked up an end of the tree and carried it over to the pickup truck. "So why don't you lead?" A thought had occurred to me while I watched him chat with the young man. "What about your helper? Doesn't he want to get home? It's Christmas Eve." Tom chuckled. "Not to worry. Nate's Jewish, and I gave him Hanukkah off. I told him to stay open until 8, then lock the cash box in the safe and go home." I led Tom to the senior center a few miles away. My grandmother had lived there until her death a little over a year ago. A few months after her death, I thought about some of her friends who had looked forward to my visits, but I had been shocked when I went the other day and I saw that the residents didn't even have a Christmas tree. The senior center's administrators claimed budget cuts were responsible. My trunk was full of lights and ornaments I'd borrowed from my mother and friends at work. The residents were still at dinner when we arrived, and Tom made quick work of getting the tree in its stand. He wasn't quite as impressive at putting the lights on the tree, but I suppose his job didn't necessarily give him extra practice with that. As we worked, we chatted. "So, what do you do the rest of the year?" I couldn't help asking. I'd been wondering about it since the day I discovered he was Big Tom. "Well, owning a chain of Christmas tree lots isn't quite a year-round job, but you'd be surprised how much work it can be. I'm always having to renegotiate leases, visit Christmas tree farms, arrange transport, hire employees, but I do have a few other business interests to keep me from getting bored. And I take a long vacation in January. I work 14 days for most of December, and I really need a break." For a minute, I imagined working long days every single day leading up to Christmas and asked, "Do you even still like Christmas?" He took a deep breath and held it, finally exhaling several seconds later. "That's what I like least about my business. I try really hard, but I have days that I just start to hate Christmas, or I resent all the happy families that come in, knowing that after a long day on the lot, I have an empty house to go back to." I confess, I was a little bit cranky the first time you came in. You and your friend were having such a good time, and I guess I was jealous. "Wow," I said softly, "I never really thought about what it would be like to have a Christmas tree lot." He laughed. "It's hardly up there with fireman, doctor, or lawyer on any little boy's list of what he wants to be when he grows up. My great uncle had one lot in the city, and I started helping him, and here I am today." "Was he Big Tom, too?" "No, he was Big Ed," Tom retorted. "Oh, my gracious," someone exclaimed from the doorway, and we turned to see Dot, one of the nurses. "Teresa, did you bring this?" Before I could respond, she shouted down the hall, "Lisa, come see what Teresa brought."
A few seconds later, several nurses and nursing aides crowded the doorway, and residents were starting to make their slow path down the hall toward the community room. Tom and I had just finished stringing the last strand of lights and stood back to see how it looked. A little bare with just the lights on, but beautiful nonetheless. I mouthed thanks to him as the residents entered the room and began admiring the tree as well. As intended, they started opening boxes of ornaments so that everyone could help him with the tree. Teresa, Dot walked over and stood next to me. This was so sweet of you. Don't thank me, I said. Tom donated the tree. I just provided the lights and decorations. Don't let Teresa, be too self-effacing. She came to my lot looking for a tree, fully prepared to buy it. I just gave her a hefty discount. You own a Christmas tree lot? A crackly voice asked from the vicinity of my elbow. I looked down and saw Gwyneth, a good friend of my grandmother. I gave her a half hug as Tom replied, Yes, Big Tom's. You're Big Tom? Gwyneth gave Tom an unabashed up-and-down look, lingering in the vicinity of his crotch, making the blood rush to my face. My feet, he gave his standard reply with a grin and a wink. Gwyneth cackled, No difference. I know damned well a man's shoe size is a good indicator of the size of his... Gwyneth, I interrupted, trying desperately to think of a change of subject. How's your new blood pressure medicine working out? Not well at all when I'm looking at a young hottie like this. Gwyneth fanned herself while batting her eyelashes at Tom. Good Lord. I thought wondering how to rescue Tom from an octogenarian flirt. I opened my mouth to say something distracting, but nothing came to mind. I hoped I didn't look like a fish. Before I could come up with something, Gwyneth continued, So does that make you Big Ed's grandson? Great nephew. Then I'm not embarrassed to say that if you're half the man Big Ed was, Teresa better hang on to you. Sheesh, I'd imagine myself spending the evening sipping hot cocoa and singing Christmas carols with a charming group of senior citizens, not trading tales of male organ size with my grandmother's best friend. Not that I knew anything so personal about Tom, of course. I didn't even know his last name. His eyebrows raised, Tom glanced toward me before responding. Do I want to know how you knew my Uncle Ed? I smirked. A smirk on her face, Gwyneth smothered her tunic over her ample bosom, a demure gesture completely inconsistent with her conversation. How I knew him is no great story. We were in the same bridge group. How well I knew him, well, that's another story. And she gave Tom an exaggerated wink. Let me help trim the tree, I said. Gwyneth harumphed. No wonder you spend your spare time with a bunch of old people. Teresa, before you know it, you'll be sagging, bagging, and dragging, wishing you'd enjoy yourself more when you were young. I kissed the top of Gwyneth's head, but I enjoy spending time with you. Now I'm going to see about decorating the tree Tom was kind enough to give us. I didn't realize Tom had followed me until I heard his voice in my ear as I hung a sparkling disco-like bulb I remembered from my childhood. This really isn't how I imagined how I'd be spending Christmas Eve. I sighed, thinking again about my version
of Christmas carols around the piano. I'm sorry I dragged you into this. He took a step back and turned me to face him. Why? I'm having a great time. You are? Hell yeah. Usually I stay at the lot way too late, then go to my parents' house and watch my mother fuss over my nieces and nephews. She gives me these what the hell is your problem kind of looks all night. I couldn't think of anything to say that wasn't too much along the lines of, why don't you have a girlfriend? So I kept silent. So, Tom continued, you came to my lot 3 times and never got a tree for yourself. Which lot stole your business away from me? I have an artificial tree. Leaning toward me and cupping his hand behind his ear, Tom asked, I beg your pardon. I lifted my chin, touched him straight in the eye, and enunciated clearly, I have an artificial tree. He put a hand over his heart and gaped at my admission, then dropped the act and laughed. Seriously, why? I smiled, thinking of my extra sparkly tree. Weren't you telling me just a few hours ago what happens to trees that don't get bought? I have a vintage aluminum tree I got off eBay. The skin around his eyes crinkled as his smile widened, and he took another look at my hot pink satin and velvet outfit. I guess I shouldn't find that surprising, but I hear you. Fortunately for me, most people don't see it that way. Well, when I have a bigger place, I'll probably give in to the whole huge tree thing. I just love the way they smell. I took a deep breath, inhaling the pine. They sure are hard to resist. I'd put it in a foyer, decorate it with Victorian ornaments. I broke off blushing. Why am I telling him all this? It sounds great. He gave my hand a squeeze. I looked down in surprise. When had he taken my hand? We're ready to put the angel on top of the tree, Dot announced. Who's tall enough? Leaning my head back to get a better view of the tree, surely over 10 feet in its stand, I answered, no one. Isn't there a ladder? I think our little angel should do the honors, Gwyneth said. Great idea, Gwyneth, agreed Dot, looking straight at me. As understanding dawned, I shrank back. No, I didn't do anything. I just had an idea. Tom, I turned to him for support, but he gave me a push forward, agreeing. Tiara definitely should be the one to put the angel on the tree. I glared at him, but he smiled back at me, oblivious. I can't possibly reach the top of the tree. Sure you can. All the Christmas tree hefting Tom had done in the past month had obviously paid off as he effortlessly lifted me plenty high enough. Gwyneth, with amusement glinting in her rheumy eyes, handed me the vintage 1970s plastic angel. Traitorous old witch, I thought, not really meaning it, of course. Muffled cheers and claps, along with one cat call, followed my placement of the angel. Looking over my shoulder at the happy faces of the old people brought a lump to my throat. But as Tom lowered me to the floor, allowing my body to slide down his firm torso, I felt a far different emotion. My feet touching the floor now, yet still standing quite close to Tom, I tilted my head back. To my surprise, he was already looking at me. Our eyes caught and held. For a moment, I forgot I was in a room full of my grandmother's contemporaries. As hokey as it sounds, I just gazed into his eyes and everything else slipped away. If anyone in the room spoke, I couldn't hear them. I took the smallest step forward, but Gwyneth's raspy voice broke the spell. What we need is some mistletoe. My face undoubtedly bright red. I backed away. The rest of the evening
passed in a closer approximation of what I'd expected. Christmas cards sung along to the radio because there wasn't actually a piano in the community room, and some homemade wine D'Annunzio brought from his room. The first sip made me cough and nearly retch, but after it was much smoother. I suspected if I drank enough, it might actually start to taste good, but my liver may never recover. After Gwyneth had a few glasses, she was making googly eyes at Nunzio. The party winding down, Tom found his way to my side again. I think I need to put in an appearance at my parents' house. Oh, good Lord, look at the time, I exclaimed after a glance at my watch. My mom's going to be frantic. Thank you so much. Listen, Tierra, he interrupted, placing his hand on my arm. The tree really wouldn't have fit on your car very well, but I had an ulterior motive in coming here. I didn't know if I'd get the chance to see you again, and I couldn't bear the thought of waiting 11 and a half months in the hopes that you might tree shop at my lot with all your friends. He stopped to take a breath, and I smiled at him encouragingly. I'd really like to see you again, but the next few days, he shook his head. I don't have plans for New Year's, I announced, then clapped my hand over my mouth. Sheesh, don't sound too eager, Teresa. Neither do I. Is it a date, then? As I nodded, Gwyneth walked tipsily over with a piece of greenery in her hands. I suspected it was a clipping from one of the houseplants that rimmed the room, but she made a valiant effort with all her 4'11" frame to hold it above our heads, saying, I finally found some mistletoe. Tom shrugged and leaned forward to give me the briefest of kisses, pulling away to breathe against my lips. Merry Christmas, Tierra. Merry Christmas, Big Tom, I responded, wrapping my arms around his neck and deepening the kiss. I ignored the wolf whistle, which was so close to my ear that I knew it had to be Gwyneth. Okay, that's the end of my first story. This is the Romance Program. I'm Volunteer Ginny Ose for Sun Sounds. My next story is also from True Romance Magazine. It's called Beating the Winter Blues. Here's the story. If someone had told me several years ago that there would come a time in my life when I would actually enjoy the cold weather, I would have told them they were crazy. In the past, I'd always dreaded the approaching winter months. Every year when fall rolled around, I'd find myself reconsidering my son's offer to pull up stakes and move to Florida to live with him and his family. And truthfully, the idea did have certain appeals once upon a time. While the most obvious was the fact that I'd no longer have to live through another harsh winter alone, another huge plus was that I get to see my 4-year-old granddaughter every single day. My current situation only allowed me visits twice a year, once when the three of them visited in the summer, and another time when I visited them for a week at Christmas. But even though I truly hated the thought of spending another dreary winter by myself, the thought of giving up what freedom I had always made me reconsider. I enjoyed having a space to call my own. I enjoyed my peaceful evenings, and I took great delight in knowing that I could come and go as I pleased. While I loved my son and his family, I knew that a permanent living arrangement with them would greatly alter that situation. At 45, I was still a young, vibrant woman capable of making it on my own. Sitting in my kitchen, peering out at the moving van in the driveway across the street, I felt a wisp of sorrow. My husband Chris and I had loved sitting at the bay window
watching the leaves turn colors and silently fall to the ground as the weather grew colder and drearier. We'd spend many mornings together like this, sipping hot cider or coffee and simply enjoying each other's company before heading off to work. When he died suddenly 2 years ago, loneliness set in and I began to dread the approaching winter months. Across the street, a tall, good-looking man about my own age stepped out onto his front porch. I'd watched the huge moving van unloading his belongings the day before, but didn't notice how many people were moving into the house. Holding my cup in one hand, I offered a friendly wave in his direction. He returned the gesture with a warm smile. Under normal circumstances, Chris and I would have gone over and welcomed our new neighbors to the area with a plate of warm home-baked cookies and a fresh pot of coffee. But Chris was no longer here, and I'd made some changes since his death. One of those changes was I now lead a more healthy life. Chris had died unexpectedly of a heart attack at the young age of 45. I realized too late that a healthier lifestyle probably would have allowed the two of us to spend more time together. Unfortunately, we both thought we had many more years before needing to worry about our diets. As many working couples do, Chris and I fell into the easy, convenient routine of picking up fast food dinners on the way home from work. We'd often settle in front of the television, clogging our arteries with hamburgers, hot dogs, and greasy French fries, instead of taking a few minutes to prepare a healthy dinner together. Gardening had become my passion since Chris's death. Growing my own vegetables in the spring and summer not only produced a variety of healthy food, but working outside in the yard also kept me from sitting inside my house, eating junk food and watching television. Walking was another change I'd made in my life. Each day as I started on my journey throughout the neighborhood, I wondered why Chris and I had never experienced the beauty of an early morning walk. The breathtaking view of the dew glistened on the trees. Surely we would have enjoyed the early mornings outside in the fresh, cool air instead of sitting in our comfortable kitchen, devouring enormous, unhealthy breakfasts of pancakes and heavy syrup. And now it was too late to share these things with my husband. I realized, sadly, these things I now do by myself would be nicer if Chris were able to experience them with me. Loneliness is everything it's cracked up to be. The one reason I still contemplated the possibility of moving in with my son and his family in Florida. Finishing off my cup of green tea, I reached for the tennis shoes by the door. Stepping onto the front porch, I did a few stretches. The air was crisp and the sun bright. The new occupant of the house across the street was no longer outside when I walked by. Although I knew it was silly, I found myself wondering if he and his wife were holing up in their new house the way Chris and I used to. I hoped not. Circling the block, I tossed a friendly wave to the few neighbors I passed along the way, passing once in a while to offer a friendly chit-chat. I soaked in the beautiful array of trees. Well, I had to admit the late fall colors were a sight to behold. I knew I wouldn't enjoy the dreary, lonely winters that always followed such beauty. When my pedometer indicated that I had walked a mile, I turned down a side street and continued my walk toward my house. My heart beating a pleasant rhythm of accomplishment, I felt so much more invigorated and full of energy after a morning walk. I knew I'd be ready to tackle some much-needed garden work.
as I rounded the corner to my house, an unfamiliar voice caught my attention. Good morning. I stopped in front of the new neighbor's house and offered a friendly smile. Welcome to the neighborhood, I said. I wasn't sure if the shortness of breath was from the vigorous walk or the sight of my new neighbor. The brief glimpse I had from my window earlier allowed only a dim view of the man who now stood before me. His slightly must-brown hair framed a tan face with dimples that deepened when he smiled. I'm Claire Sadlight, I finally managed to choke out. I'm your neighbor just across the street. He walked down the steps and held out his hand. I'm Doug Shepherd, he replied warmly. It's nice to see a friendly face in a completely unfamiliar situation. I'm a bit out of practice when it comes to meeting new people. I wasn't sure what he'd meant by that statement, so I tried making a joke. You didn't just get out of prison, did you? His smile widened, exposing those gorgeous dimples even more. Nothing like that, he assured me. But after living in the same house for over 20 years and working at the same job all that time, it's very difficult to pack up and start over. It's kind of like when I graduated from high school and moved into my first apartment. You did make a major change, I said, wondering what would make someone want to start completely over in a new location and a new career. My curiosity was hoping he'd offer to expand on that strange statement. His next words both intrigued and frightened me. I just made a fresh pot of decaffeinated coffee. Would you care to join me for a cup? He must have sensed my hesitation because his next statement eased my concern. I was just about to bring a cup out to the porch. How about if I bring an extra cup? I'd like that, I said truthfully. Although I didn't consider myself the suspicious type, I don't know anything about this man who'd suddenly left his previous life behind. While I couldn't deny the obvious attraction I felt, I also knew better than to place myself in an awkward or dangerous situation. While he entered his house for the coffee, I made myself comfortable on the front steps, looking across the lawn. My gaze settled on my own house across the street. I'd done a good job landscaping my lackluster yard over the past 2 years. Vibrant chrysanthemums added a comfortable, homey atmosphere to an otherwise drab existence. Chris would have been proud. I saw you outside watering your flowers while my movers were here yesterday. Do you live alone? Warning flags shot through my body again. Doug must have noticed my sudden discomfort. I'm doing all this wrong, aren't I? He said. I smiled a bit uncomfortably and took a cautious sip of my coffee. Well, you are being a bit mysterious, I said. He took a huge gulp of his coffee and laughed. You're right, I need to start over. He set his cup on the porch, turned to face me, and extended his hand. Hi, I'm your new neighbor, Doug Shepherd. I was married for 20 loveless and childless years. I ended that along with our business partnership. I finally decided to just cut my losses and start the rest of my life over in completely unfamiliar territory because life is way too short to dwell on past mistakes. He raised his eyebrows. How am I doing? Not bad, I admitted, finding myself suddenly curious about this new stranger in town, except that you still haven't said why you picked the neighborhood of all the other places in the state. He pursed his lips and nodded his head. I have to admit that I drove through this neighborhood many times before deciding it was the place for me. So what was the deciding factor? I liked what I saw, he said. He gulped the last of his coffee, and I was close enough to my new job that I can ride my bike. Ride your bike to work?
You really did give up the rat race, didn't you? In a lot of ways, I've been pretty fortunately. Luckily, my ex-wife and I parted on amicable terms. So are you semi-retired? Doug laughed and combed a hand through his thick hair. Are you kidding at my age? No way am I hanging it all up for a life of leisure. But I'm fortunate enough to work at a low-paying job I really enjoy. I nodded, amazed at the information he had shared so freely. When Chris died, his life insurance would have afforded me the luxury of leaving my teaching job behind and settling into a sedentary lifestyle, but apparently deep down that wasn't what I really wanted. I had to admit that teaching gave me something to look forward to each day. So how'd I do? Doug asked. Am I a bit less mysterious now? Absolutely. Doug pretended to wipe sweat from his forehead. Whew, I thought I had blown this new thing before I even got started. But when I come back, it'll be your turn, he nodded as he left the porch. While he was gone, I took the time to dwell on things. Doug returned moments later and handed me my cup of steaming coffee. Okay, he said, the floor is all yours. Tell me about yourself. I sucked in a deep breath as I thought about what to say. The stranger had already made me see my life in a different way. Well, let's see, I began. I'm a widow of 2 years. I teach high school English, and I just recently embarked on a healthier lifestyle. And, oh yeah, I added, I absolutely despise the winter weather. Doug's smile almost turned into a laugh. Now, why is that? Why does cold weather turn you into such a grouch? Isn't it obvious? It's cold. My words surprised me until Doug had forced me to speak my thoughts. Doug smiled his understanding. Believe me, I know exactly how you feel, because I used to feel the same way. I raised an eyebrow. I don't believe you. I can't imagine you ever being depressed over anything. You're not making fun of me, are you? Excuse me? Take, for example, the snow that comes along with winter. Another reason I hate the cold. You have to get up early and shovel the driveway. True, he agreed, but if you turn that scenario around and look at it from another angle, it just might mean something totally different, such as, let's say that instead of getting up early to do something totally boring, such as shoveling your driveway, you can get your car out and go to work. Fun and exciting. For a second, I thought the man had gone totally mad. But Doug refused to put off my obvious lack of enthusiasm. But, he added, holding up a finger, instead of simply shoveling our driveways, we'll make huge snowmen for the whole neighborhood to see. I seriously thought he was kidding until I looked into his eyes. That's when I saw the kid that still resided in a man's body. You're serious. His eyes widened. Like I said, it's all about how you look at it. His enthusiasm was contagious. I had to admit, the thought of seeing something positive in something so dreary did have a certain appeal. Maybe I'll try that during our first snowstorm this year, I said with a laugh. Maybe I'll help you, he added. Doug and I saw a lot of each other after that first meeting. I invited him to the neighborhood barbecue. We walked there together, pulling along a wagon filled with food. We didn't care. Even more shocking was that I didn't care. People got used to seeing the two of us together after that. Oh yeah, it snowed for the first time in December. The two huge snowmen in our yards were the talk of the neighborhood. I don't know when I'd had so much winter fun. Another storm is predicted for the weekend. Doug and I are considering building a whole neighborhood of snowmen.
Okay, that is going to do it for the romance. This romance show, this has been Volunteer Jeannie Yost for Sun Sounds. Have a great week. Take care. Talk to you later. Bye-bye.

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Welcome to the Sun City News. My name is Vicki Duke, and I'm your volunteer broadcaster, bringing to you the news from the Sun City Independent, and I am coming to you from Sun Sounds of Arizona. Starting with the front page, Mountain View renovation moves ahead as design phase intensifies, by Zev Black. Discussions about the Mountain View renovation project continued at the RCSC monthly exchange meeting on May 11th. RCSC Vice President Chris Nettosheim said the board is still meeting with the design firm TriArc as design data comes in. She added that Kraus Anderson, the construction manager at Risk, is also attending meetings to understand exactly what is going on. TriArc is currently working through the advanced schematic design phase, reviewing member feedback and design specialist input. Nettosheim said if residents still want to provide feedback, they should do so by reaching out to the board and not TriArc. They have an incredible amount of work on their plates, I'm sure you can imagine, she said. This is going to be for TriArc the busiest time for them in design. This CMAR is coming along, but when we reach out to TriArc, that diverts their attention away from what they need to do to help us get Mountain View done. Emails can be sent to Board of Directors at suncityaz.org. The board is also working on a comprehensive calendar for major milestones. Nettosheim said this can be expected in June, but wants to ensure accuracy over speed. This is one of those things where we really need to have it right rather than done, she said. We want to make sure that we have the right information, and we are just now getting to the point where we can actually truly put months around things. Our CSC president, Tom Foster, agreed. That is a very complex project, he said. The materials that we have thus far, every day that goes by, need to be addressed again. But we are looking at that and trying to come up with a 30,000-foot calendar so that you can see the major milestones and when we expect those things to happen. According to Nettosheim, both TriArc and Kraus Anderson are working on the calendar. The theater at Mountain View has been a heavy topic of discussion. At the last exchange meeting, a resident asked if building it would impact future projects. Foster said residents shouldn't worry about this. That's why we have that 10-year PIF forecast, he said. By working those numbers and figures, we're confident that doing Mountain View at this particular point in time is not going to jeopardize some of the other projects coming down the road, some of which are quite important. He added that outside groups have reached out to RCSC asking if they will be able to rent the room for their personal use. There are revenue opportunities out there as well that could be employed and used in that facility, he said. Sun City resident Jim Kepler spoke in support of the project. I'd like to point out that they are missing the big picture, he said. All these critics of Mountain View have to do is open their eyes to what the greater opportunity is and not focus on just the theater group.
He added that the theater does not belong to the theater club in Sun City. It belongs to the RCSC. I think that once we get this thing built, we're going to figure out how to book these other acts and use it, Kepler said. The next RCSC board meeting is 9 a.m. Thursday, May 28th in the Sundial Auditorium. And that's the end of that article. Next, libraries are helping caregivers with free memory care kits by Zev Black. Many people think libraries are only about books, but many also offer movies, games, and other community resources for residents. The Sun City Library and Fairway Library offer one particularly unique resource residents can check out and keep: memory care kits designed for individuals living with dementia and other cognitive challenges. The kits, funded by the Friends of the Sun City Library, include picture books, puzzles, and conversation cards. The purpose of the memory care kits is a resource for caregivers and also the people who are experiencing dementia or other cognitive difficulties. Esmeralda Espiro, librarian at the Sun City Library, said, "They have all these items in the kit that the caregivers can use with people." The program started in 2023 before current manager at the Sun City Library, Nandi Marin, took on the role. "I think it came out of a need where they saw a need for more caregiver resources," Marin said. "That's something that we've consistently seen in the community. There's not a ton of resources and support for caregivers." She added that the 100 of these kits were made in the fall and they ran out quickly. Tom Hogsby, Friends of the Sun City Library president, said this program is so popular because of the kind of community Sun City is. "There are plenty of people who are in one stage or another of dementia," he said. "Whether very advanced or in some cases, or simply a level of forgetfulness that's somewhat concerning to them. I don't think that's a surprise given the demographic that we have in Sun City." This program goes along with what Hogsby believes is the mission of the Friends. "The general mission is to make the library's interface with the community easier to access, richer, and more varied," he said. "Our cues are almost entirely taken from the librarians themselves, who are always thinking about how the library can be a more effective institution in the community where they serve." And Marin backed this up. "Libraries are really good at finding absent services in their communities," she said. "Every individual community is going to look different. Everyone is unique. That is one example of many of how libraries will pivot and try to find ways to support the community, however they can, through services like this." To learn about some of the other resources Sun City Libraries offer, go to mcldaz.org/subject/aging-resources. And that's the end of that article. Next, we have another article by Zev Black. "Residents looking for a bargain at Thrifty Cafe might also walk out with a latte." Cassandra Bolivar and Karthik Sri Manoharan
Open the latest thrift store March 18th with a twist. The married couple of 14 years ran Nimbu's Cafe at Wildlife World Zoo, but always wanted a brick-and-mortar location. They wanted to be their own bosses. Now, 2 months in, she says the people that he's met have been the biggest reward. I'm a talker. The trick is to get me to shut up. This is a scene that he's met have been the biggest reward. I'm a talker. The trick is to get me to shut up. This is a scene.

There's a lot of really nice people around. I actually look forward to waking up. I actually enjoy coming in here. They weren't always planning on opening a cafe. The couple had talked about getting into the restaurant business, but ultimately decided they didn't want to deal with all the extra steps that come with it. For years, we talked about which way we wanted to go, Bolivar said. We knew we always wanted to be our own bosses and do our own thing. It was just about narrowing down what exactly. The choice of coffee wasn't accidental. One of the reasons we picked coffee in the beginning is because it is something that I'm going to enjoy consuming. I'm going to enjoy making, and it's also a commodity that will always have some type of sale value. The duo also enjoys working with each other. When you live with a person, you know how to work well, Bolivar said. It just makes it easier. You definitely have to have a good relationship. Looking ahead, their long-term goal is to open a kitty cafe. They also want to start donating to various charities like animal conservation efforts, pet adoption, or special needs programs. And that's the end of that article. Next, extremely proud. Sun City, Vietnam vet reflects on service by Zev Black. At 17, Roger Langley didn't know how the Marine Corps would shape the rest of his life. A year later, he found himself in Vietnam. He said he didn't think about his time in Vietnam for close to 30 years after he got back to the States. When my life slowed down, my family was raised, then I went into the American Legion. Reconnected with people my age whose lives were slowing down. He said, "You find out once your life starts slowing down, you're extremely proud of what you did. You didn't think about it before because your life was so busy." Langley, along with other veterans, will soon be going on an honor flight trip sponsored by the Elks Lodge. I'm extremely proud to represent the U.S. on this, Langley said. America is so good to us. It's the only country like this where people are free to speak freely, to move freely without fear of a police state or anything. That's what America means to me. He added that it's been 20 years since he saw all of the memorials in the nation's capital. I'm looking forward to seeing the changing of the guard at Arlington, he said. Just being with other people who have gone and had the same experience as I had. He said many people go on this trip for healing, while he thinks his wife disagrees. Langley believes he doesn't need to be healed. I don't remember any bad times I had when I was in country, he said. I did a lot of patrols. I was out in the bush, but I don't remember any really bad times. I remember the attacks. I remember the ambushes, but I don't have any bad memories. After the war, he became a scoutmaster. He had two children in Boy Scouts, both of whom eventually went into service, one in the Air Force and the other in the Navy. His son, who was in the Navy, is accompanying him on the honor flight trip. He knows about the memorials, what they stand for the fighting men and women of the nation, Langley said. This gives him a different perspective of the memorials by seeing some of the old guys. For Langley, the trip is about more than just seeing the memorials. It's about sharing a piece of his life with his son and the men and women who lived it alongside him. And that's the end of that article.
Sun City Clubs Crab.

0: contribute to charities. Bell Stitchers, a volunteer sewing club based at the Bell Rec Center, is dedicated to creating handmade items for those in need. The group regularly donates to local nursing homes, Hospice of the Valley, Veterans, the Navajo Nation, Foster Children Choices, Delivering Dreams, and area elementary schools. Members sew a variety of items, including children's clothing, adult clothing protectors, bibs, lap robes, quilts, teacher aprons, chair book bags, and other many requested pieces. In addition to their charitable work, Bell Stitchers is a social group that celebrates special occasions together. Most recently in March, more than 50 members gathered for a pizza and salad luncheon honoring two longtime members, former President Jerry Tomlick and Jane Ernst, a member of 19 years, who recently moved back east for medical reasons. The club welcomes donations of cotton fabric and sewing supplies, especially batting, during open hours. Summer hours run from June 1st through September 30th, with the club open from 9 to 1 Monday through Friday and 9 to 1 on the first and third Saturdays. Members typically take a coffee and refreshments break at 10 a.m. Sewing machines are available for use, so members do not need to bring their own equipment. Membership is open to Sun City residents with a current RCSC card. Annual dues are $3 and run through December 31st. Next, Grief Project hosts Remembrance Story Circle. The day after Memorial Day, community members are invited to gather in remembrance, connection, and healing through the tradition of storytelling. Doing Grief Community Healing Project will host a Remembrance Story Circle, stories that keep love alive, from noon to 2 p.m., May 26th, in the movie room at Banner Olive Branch Senior Center. The gathering creates space to not only honor loss, but to reconnect with the enduring bonds of love that continue long after death. Facilitated by grief expert and spiritual care provider Shay Darian, the gathering offers participants an opportunity to share favorite memories of loved ones who have died, celebrating the ways their lives continue to bring meaning, love, laughter, wisdom, and inspiration into the present. Across cultures and throughout history, story circles have helped communities remember, heal, and stay connected to those they love, says Darian. Sharing stories of people who have died does more than preserve memory. It can reconnect us with courage, gratitude, tenderness, and even joy, reminding us that our bonds with those we love continue in powerful ways. Unlike conventional grief support settings that focus primarily on revisiting pain and loss, Doing Grief Community Healing Project emphasizes the healing power of authentic connection and compassionate listening. We come together not only to share grief, Darian explains, but also to celebrate the love, joy, and relationships that make grief possible. The story circle is open to anyone who wishes to remember a relative, friend, teacher, mentor, or other significant person in their life. limited to 12 participants. Each person shares a brief personal story while others listen in engaged silence. The circle concludes with a guided conversation exploring shared themes and connections that emerge between stories. Suggested donation is $5 to $10. 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Come when you're grieving, come when you're not. Come to belong, hope, and heal your suffering from losses or life transitions, past, present, or future, Darian adds. And that's the end of that article. And next, Book Club Meets Monthly in Sun City by Jennifer Jimenez. The Banner Olive Branch Senior Center is now hosting a book club once a month in Sun City. In April, the Page Turners Book Club met in a private room for 1 hour to discuss the latest read, All the Colors of the Dark by Chris Whitaker. Sun City resident Cynthia Harden started this book club as a full-time resident. Previously, the group was meeting in Surprise, but she said the location was no longer available. So I looked for a different place and called Olive Branch, and they were more than gracious to accept us after the board approved. Harden first started a book club back in Illinois, where she is from, called Inaugural Book Club, and it continues 17 years later. She said the whole idea of this book club is to teach people to read outside of a typical genre and different types of books. Harden said she thinks readers can learn something from every book they read. Prior to starting this book club, Harden worked at the library in Sun City for 11 years. We're going to try to choose the books at least 6 months out so people have a chance to check them out at the library or through the Libby app. People also find books at thrift stores or borrow from neighbors, said Harden. The goal is to bring approximately 12 club members together to take part in this group. Currently, there are 6. Harden says she has a book in mind that takes readers on a journey through the Appalachian Trail and the adventures the character goes through. For more information on the book club, call 623-465-6000. 6,000. That's the end of that article and the end of our time together today. I want to thank you so much for listening to my show, The Sun City News. Again, my name is Vicki Duke, and I am coming to you from Sun Sounds of Arizona.
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Hello and welcome to Nice News. This is a broadcast about some unusual and hopefully interesting topics. I'm Joyce Vesper, your Sun Sounds of Arizona volunteer broadcaster. On Nice News, we cover information from all over the world on many different topics. The program provides a time out from the daily news that doesn't always cover the happiest of information. So please, give us a listen. Who knows what might give you a smile or cause you to remember something from another era or even pique your interest, such as this article from Thomas Adamson. France reckons with Nazi-looted art in a new Paris museum gallery. Dateline Paris. The painting shows a girl in a bonnet and her younger brother staring across the Normandy coast toward an unknown horizon. The artwork itself faced an unknown future in 1942. That was when it was acquired in Paris for Adolf Hitler, one of the countless works swept up in the Nazi plunder of European Jews. On Tuesday, it went on permanent display in a new room at the city's Musée d'Orsay as part of France's long-delayed reckoning with Nazi-era looting. The gallery is the first in the museum's history given over to the orphaned masterpieces of the Nazi era. It is also the first such display in France, where the paintings are hung so visitors can read the backs. The stamps, labels, and inventory mark how each piece of art moved from private homes in Nazi hands. The painting by Belgian artist Alfred Stevens was originally earmarked for the Führer's planned museum in Linz, Austria. But by 1943, it was reassigned to Hitler's mountain home in the Bavarian region of Germany. The museum was never built following Germany's defeat. Allied recovery teams, the Monuments Men, made famous by the 2014 George Clooney film, finally found the painting after the war. A collection of unclaimed art. In the 1891 Stevens painting, there was nothing very unique. It was one of the 2,200 such artistic orphans in France, known as the MNR, short for Musées Nationaux Récupération, or National Museums Recovery. These artworks were retrieved from Germany and Austria after 1945 and entrusted to French national museums in the early 1950s. They were never claimed. The state does not own them, but it does hold them in trust for heirs who may yet appear. The Musée d'Orsay holds 225 such pieces. Marie Dubois, a retired school teacher from Lyon, paused on Tuesday in front of the Stevens painting. "I have seen these letters before, MNR, at the Louvre. I never knew what they meant. I thought it was a donor." Last month, the museum launched its first research unit dedicated to tracing the orphan's rightful heirs file by file. The effort involves six Franco-German researchers led by Inès Rotermund-Renon, the Orsay's head of provenance research. The new gallery displays 13 such works. France's long-delayed reckoning. France's reckoning in plain sight, with one of the longest silences in the post-war memory, the looted, sold, and lost art of the Nazi era, and the French hands that helped move it. Starting in the late 1960s, documentaries and historians began naming what France had done with the Vichy government that cooperated with the Nazis, including helping to send 80,000 Jews from France to their death and presiding over a Paris art market that grew rich on the property of the dead. In July 1995, President Jacques Chirac stood at the site of the Val d'Ivre roundup, the 1942 mass arrest in Paris of Jews who were then deported to the Nazi camps, and said for the first time that the French state itself bore responsibility. In 1997, France launched a national inquiry into the plundering of artwork from the Jews. About 100,000 objects were declared looted from France during the war. Some 60,000 were recovered. About 45,000 went home. Roughly 15,000 had no identified owner. The 2,200 MNR artworks were chosen from that remainder. For four decades, they were largely a dormant file.
Between 1954 and 1993, France returned only four. Chirac's mea culpa and the country's slow reckoning with its own role changed that. The Orsay has returned 15 since 1994. The market that fed the plunder. The most recent pieces of art to be returned by Alfred Sisley and Auguste Renoir, given to the heirs of Grégoire Schusterman, went home in 2024. Inside the new gallery, the histories hang on the wall. There is a piece by Edgar Degas, a copy he made of a Berlin ballroom scene around 1879. The Jewish collector Fernand Auchazet bought it in 1919. Auchazet was deported to Auschwitz and killed. There is another Renoir, a portrait of the writer Alphonse Daudet's wife, sold to a Cologne museum in November of 1941. No record names the seller. There's also a painting by Paul Cézanne that was dismissed as a fake by the Louvre curator in the 1950s. Recent study suggests it may be a real Cézanne. Daniel Levy, a software engineer visiting from Strasbourg, stood at the Cézanne looking at its back. Quote, "You walk past these labels your whole life and you do not read them. Now I will read them," he said. "My grandmother lost some of her family in the camps. Some of these paintings were probably hanging in homes like hers." Paris was Eastern Europe's richest art hub in the early 20th century. The Hotel Drouot, the city's main auction house, reopened in autumn of 1940 and ran briskly through the Nazi occupation. French dealers were among the conduits. French and German museums sent buyers, and Hitler's agents took the best. The most important art market in Europe was concentrated in Paris, Rotermund Reynard said. The moment the Nazis arrived in occupied territory, they had enormous buying power. They threw themselves at the market. Germans were eager buyers. Almost every museum in Nazi Germany, Rotermund Reynard said, sent buyers to Paris to expand its collection. Those buyers drew on a market thick with looted and forced sale property. Hitler himself wanted to build the world's largest museum in Linz, the city in Austria where he grew up. Hermann Göring, Hitler's deputy, traveled 21 times to Paris during the occupation to help himself to the work taken from the Jewish collectors. "There was an enormous thirst," Rotermund Reynard said, "both for the possession of Jewish collectors and for the acquisition to expand the German museums." For Rotermund Reynard, the works cannot be separated from the genocide. "All this is part of the history of the Shoah," she said, using the Hebrew word for Holocaust. "When you try to understand this drive to take from the Jewish families, it is part of the terrifying Nazi ideology to erase Jewish life." Anti-Semitic acts in France, home to Europe's largest Jewish community, hit 1,320 in 2025, according to the French Interior Ministry. Those near record levels followed a sharp surge after the October 7, 2023 Hamas attack on Israel. "The gallery was not built to fight anti-Semitism," said François Blanchetier, the Orsay's chief sculptor, curator, and co-curator of the gallery. "But the consequences of the Holocaust must be repaired," he said. "There is no statute of limitations on these crimes." This article written by Thomas Adamson, "France Reckons with Nazi-Looted Art in a New Paris Museum Gallery." Moving from France back to the United States, this article by Stephanie Baxter talks about 100 years of Route 66 in honor of the highway centennial. Take a drive down memory lane. If you're itching to hit the pavement this summer, there's perhaps no better year to take a spin on Route 66. In honor of the iconic highway turning 100, cities and towns across the United States are celebrating throughout 2026 with official national events. Road trippers coasting along the famed thoroughfare won't be bored. Route 66 boasts more than 250 sites listed on the National Register of Historic Places. And these include diners, bridges, and historic hotels. But a century ago, it was just a patchwork of local, state, and national roadways made largely from materials like dirt, gravel, and brick. Only 800 of its initial 2,448 miles were paved. It would take another 12 years to complete the rest.
However, the route, also known as the Mother Road, was groundbreaking for its time. Its primary predecessor, the Lincoln Highway, opened the door to cross-country travel, but mostly for wealthy folks who could afford the pricey vehicles of the 1910s. Route 66 debut coincided with the automobile boom of the 1920s, which helped lower the cost of long-distance trips and enabled more drivers to get upon the road. When it received its official designation in the summer of 1926, the U.S. 66 Highway Association described it as, quote, the shortest, best, and most scenic route from Chicago through St. Louis to Los Angeles, unquote. That was according to the National Park Service. It also served as a lifeline for residents in rural communities. In the 8 states it passes through, Illinois, Missouri, Kansas, Oklahoma, Texas, New Mexico, Arizona, and California, it increased traffic to small towns, which helped boost population growth and economic development across the West. In the 1930s, Route 66 became a saving grace for those looking to migrate westward and escape the Dust Bowl in the south-central United States. The plight was famously documented in John Steinbeck's The Grapes of Wrath. Quote, Highway 66 is the main migrant route. Highway 66 is the path of a people in flight, refugees from dust and shrinking land, he wrote. During World War II, particularly after Western states were identified as ideal locations for military training bases, the country relied on highway to transport troops and defense supplies. After the war was over, Route 66 experienced a tourism boom, inspiring the lyric, Get Your Kicks on Route 66, by jazz musician Bobby Troup. For the first time, Americans were beginning to think about automotive travel on a massive basis. David Dunaway, author of A Route 66 Companion, told History. This is a period when Americans had vacations, thanks to the boom in manufacturing, unionization, drives that helped people earn a decent salary, and they wanted to drive west in the new car on their vacation. Many of the highway's now nostalgic rest stops thrived during the 40s and the 50s. Think diners, gas stations, and convenient accommodations such as motels, auto camps, and motor courts. But 1956 marked the beginning of the end of Route 66 glory days. The Federal Aid Highway Act sparked the creation of nationwide interstate highways, which provided faster ways to cut across the United States, but were often located away from the small towns. By 1985, the American Association of State Highway and Transportation Officials voted to remove Route 66 highway signs, and it was officially decommissioned. Since then, however, efforts have sprouted to preserve the route as an important piece of Americana, as well as support its communities and its establishments. One of those is the Route 66 Study Act of 1990, which declared that the highway had become a symbol of the American people's heritage of travel and their legacy of seeking a better life, and had been enshrined in the American popular culture. And that memorialization is certainly on display in 2026. On April 30, the Centennial's official kickoff event featured the National Route 66 Centennial Telegraph Ball, a concert, and a parade in Springfield, Missouri. And the nationwide festivities included everything from an auto show to a light capsule, which offers a portal through time to experience the vibrant glory of a faded past. Think time capsule using light. This article, written by Stephanie Baxter, 100 Years of Route 66, in honor of the Highway Centennial. Do take a drive down memory lane. U.S. alcohol use hits 85-year low as people prioritize healthier lifestyles. In a heartwarming development, recent surveys reveal a significant shift in the drinking habits of Americans, showcasing a growing awareness of health and wellness. According to Gallup's findings from August 2025, there is a historic low in alcohol consumption, with only 54% of Americans reporting that they drink alcohol. This figure highlights a remarkable trend of 3 consecutive years of decline, demonstrating a collective movement toward healthier lifestyles. The changes appear to be particularly pronounced among women and younger adults. The drinking rate for women has decreased to 51%, reflecting an 11% drop since 2023.
while young adults have seen their drinking rates fall to 50%, down 9% during the same period. This positive shift suggests a newfound commitment to making healthy, conscious choices. Interestingly, among those earning less than $40,000 a year and registered Republicans, the decline is even more notable, with a 19% reduction in alcohol consumption since 2023. This indicates that many individuals, regardless of their background, are recognizing the benefits of abstaining from alcohol. The growing consensus around the health impacts of alcohol has emerged, with 53% of Americans now believing that moderate drinking can be detrimental to one's health. This is a significant increase from just 28% in 2018. That shows a remarkable transformation in public perception, especially among youth, where 66% are now viewing drinking as harmful. Even among those who still enjoy a drink, the amount consumed is decreasing. Gallup reports that the average number of drinks consumed over the past week is now 2.8, the lowest since 1996, which is down from 3.8 just 1 year ago. This reflects a broader cultural shift toward prioritizing health and well-being. The implications of these trends are positive and far-reaching. As Americans become more health conscious, the potential for reducing chronic disease associated with alcohol consumption increases. With organizations like the Commonwealth Fund highlighting the need for improved public health, this change could be a crucial step in enhancing the overall well-being of the nation. As we celebrate this encouraging trend, it is essential to share this uplifting news with friends and family. Together, we can foster a culture of health and positivity, supporting one another in making choices that lead to a brighter, healthier future. This article, U.S. alcohol use hits 85-year low as people prioritize healthier lifestyles. And here's an article about zombie cells. New breakthrough drugs may eliminate zombie cells that cause cancer, aging, and even more. Exciting developments in cancer research are paving the way for innovative treatment that could significantly enhance patient care and tackle age-related diseases. Scientists have discovered a fascinating vulnerability in so-called zombie-like senescent cells, which have long intrigued researchers for their unique behavior. These cells, while not dividing, persist in the body and produce protective protein that allows them to evade death. However, by stripping away the protective layer, researchers have found a pathway to encourage these cells to self-destruct, promising a refreshing new strategy in cancer therapy. The findings indicate that the approach could complement existing treatments like chemotherapy, potentially leading to better outcomes for patients. Understanding the risks of senescent cells. Cancer occurs when cells grow uncontrollably, but many tumors also contain senescent cells that, while inactive in division, can still be quite detrimental. Increasingly and interestingly, chemotherapy can inadvertently increase the presence of these cells, since its primary function is to halt rapid cell division, thereby preventing tumor growth. Though senescent cells do not directly enlarge the tumors, they do release harmful molecules that damage surrounding tissues, promote cancer spread, and provoke negative immune responses. Additionally, they are associated with age-related conditions, making them a focal point for scientists eager to develop targeted therapies for their elimination. Marie Antoinette D'Ambrosio, a postdoctoral researcher at the MRC Laboratory of Medical Science and lead author of a recent study published in Nature Cell Biology, shared insights into the motivation behind the research. She explained how senescent cells, once seen as beneficial because it stops cell proliferation, a key characteristic of cancer. However, over time, the adverse effects of the senescent cells have become evident. They secrete factors that can stimulate nearby cells, leading to more aggressive tumor behavior. The realization has driven researchers to explore drugs capable of specifically targeting and eliminating problematic cells.
exploring new treatment options. In their quest for effective treatment, researchers screened a remarkable 10,000 different compounds on both senescent and healthy cells. Collaborating with experts from the Imperial Department of Medicine, they concentrated on a class of molecules known as covalent compounds, which can permanently bind to specific proteins, allowing for targeted intervention. The team aimed to identify compounds that could selectively eradicate senescent cells while preserving the health of normal cells. This led to the discovery of senolytic therapy, which holds great promise. After refining the research, the researchers found four promising candidates, three of which targeted the same protein, GPX4. Harnessing the power of GPX4 and ferroptosis. GPX4 plays a crucial role in protecting cells from ferroptosis, a unique form of cell death associated with high iron levels and harmful reactive oxygen species. Recent studies have highlighted the vulnerability of senescent cells to ferroptosis, making it an exciting target for new therapeutic strategies. Marie Antoinette highlighted the exciting opportunity, saying, "Recent papers have shown this predisposition of senescent cells to ferroptosis, but it's a new senescence vulnerability that creates an opportunity for us to exploit. Senescent cells often survive by producing elevated levels of GPX4 to neutralize the hazardous conditions within them. Researchers liken this to masking an injury with painkillers while continuing to exert pressure on it. Though symptoms may appear to improve, the underlying problems persist." Positive outcomes in cancer models. The researchers tested three innovative drugs across three different mouse cancer models and recorded remarkable improvement in all the cases. The elimination of the senescent cell resulted in reduced tumor sizes and enhanced survival rate. Professor Jesus Gil, the senior author of the study and head of the senescence group at LMS, expressed optimism about the next steps, and he stated that it is the improvement also awakening the good side of the immune system, T cells, natural killer cells, that helps us to kill the tumor. The researchers are eager to uncover which specific cancer types or patient characteristics may respond best to this treatment strategy. Marie Antoinette emphasized the broader implication of the work, saying, "Targeting senescence is a huge opportunity for cancer treatments, and ultimately it can play a supporting role in addition to chemotherapy and immunotherapy." This article is titled, "New Breakthrough Through Drugs That May Eliminate Zombie Cells That Cause Cancer, Aging, and Even More." Amanda Morris writes, "A wearable polygraph detects hidden stress." Northwestern University engineers have developed a small wireless polygraph system you can wear. Unlike polygraphs used in television crime dramas, this wearable version isn't optimized to detect lies. Instead, engineers and physicians designed it to sense underlying stress hidden deep within the body. No interrogation room required. The highlight of this is that it is lightweight, bandage-like device that gently adheres to the chest, where it simultaneously measures your heart rate, breathing patterns, sweat response, blood flow, and temperature. And together, these signals capture a real-time, whole-body view of stress. By continuously tracking multiple physiological signals at once, the device could help clinicians detect stress and potential discomfort in patients, including infants and the elderly, who may be unable to communicate, diagnose sleep disorders without cumbersome in-laboratory equipment, monitor mental health over time, and even sense early warning signs of medical complications. Sometimes the body manifests signs of stress before a person consciously is aware of it, said John A. Rogers, who led the device development. Even if people don't realize how much pressure they are under, stress is quietly affecting their health.
Prolonged stress can have adverse consequences, especially for pregnant mothers, children, and critically ill patients. An ability to track stress based on quantitative measurements can empower people to take stress-relieving actions with direct benefit to their health. And importantly, we aim to design a device conceptually like a polygraph system, but that operates on the basis of biophysical body responses without requiring access to chemical biomarkers that are found in body fluids. The project started as a request from pediatricians. Over the years, Roger's team has developed a suite of wireless wearable electronics for infants and children to track vital signs, monitor illness, treat congenital conditions, and diagnose disease. Now, pediatricians ask Rogers to create a soft, non-invasive device to detect and continuously track stress levels in babies throughout hospital stays without measuring stress biochemical signature in blood and saliva. Rogers is also exploring for incorporating even more sensors into the device, including the ability to measure brain activity, adding electroencephalograms that are known as EEGs. Capability would allow the device to move beyond measuring body stress response to capturing brain receiving stress signals. That could bring scientists closer to distinguishing stress from pain, even in the home setting, and understanding how it's experienced in the context of recorded stress biomarkers. We are living in a stressful time without sufficient measures to proactively detect stress. By identifying stress, whether environmental or disease-induced, earlier, we can introduce intervention before stress effects become irreversible. This article, written by Amanda Morris, Wearable Polygraph Detects Hidden Stress. Well, we're coming close to the end of the program, and I'd like to leave you with this quote of the day from George Lucas. Everybody has talent, and it's just a matter of moving around until you discovered what it is. A talent is a combination of something you love a great deal and something you can lose yourself in. George Lucas. Well, that's the end of our show for today. I do hope you've enjoyed the articles. Please join us again next time when we uncover some very interesting topics on Nice News. This has been Joyce Vesper, your volunteer broadcaster for Sun Sounds of Arizona, a radio reading service. Stay healthy, everyone. Be well. Be happy. Bye-bye.

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This is Sun Sounds of Arizona.

Welcome to the Arizona Traveler. My name is Vicki Duke, and I'm your volunteer broadcaster, bringing to you a series of articles from Travel and Leisure magazine, and I am coming to you from Sun Sounds of Arizona. This Forgotten Coast City is one of the most charming places in Florida, with historic lighthouses and white sand beaches. This will be our first article. In a state known for flashy new beach resorts and bustling theme parks, Carrabelle feels like a delightful throwback. Tucked along the quiet stretch of the Forgotten Coast in the Florida Panhandle, this fishing town offers a slower pace of travel. Think shrimp boats, uncrowded beaches, and seafood so fresh it practically swims to your plate. Carrabelle is one of those rare coastal towns that still feels undiscovered. Sabrina Brown, the Carrabelle City Mayor, tells Travel and Leisure, "You'll find unspoiled beaches, working waterfronts, and generations of locals who have built a community that truly feels like family. It's the kind of place where people come for the natural beauty, but they fall in love with the slower pace and genuine hospitality." As you take the time to explore, Carrabelle reveals its small-town appeal. Ascend the historic Crooked River Lighthouse for spectacular views of the coastline. Browse quirky exhibits like the world's smallest police station, or stroll along the waterfront where shrimp boats head out into the Apatocola Bay. With easy access to tranquil stretches of sand like Carrabelle Beach, the town offers a refreshing blend of serene surroundings, maritime history, and old-school Florida charm. Here's what you need to know before planning a trip to Carrabelle, Florida. Best things to do. The order of the day for any Florida beach vacation is to spend as much time outside as possible, and Carrabelle certainly delivers. Carrabelle Beach is often blissfully empty, and it's ideal for sunning, ambling, snorkeling, or surf fishing. The beach's calm waves make it an ideal spot for families with small children. Over 212,000 acres, Tate's Hell State Forest is an expansive natural escape, featuring 35 miles of navigable waterways for boating and paddling, alongside extensive hiking and horseback riding trails. The Crooked River Lighthouse provides a scenic way to get in your daily steps. Climbing the Crooked River Lighthouse is a must when visiting Carrabelle, says Brown. Once you reach the top, the view stretches across the river, the marsh, and all the way to the Gulf. It really gives you a sense of how wild and beautiful this part of Florida still is. Don't miss the Keeper's House Museum, home to lighthouse relics such as an antique glass fire grenade, pages from the Keeper's Watch book, and the lighthouse's original 1894 lens made in Paris. History buffs will appreciate the Camp Gordon Johnston World War II Museum, which honors the amphibious soldiers who trained on local Franklin County beaches. Peruse artifacts such as rare amphibious vehicles, authentic barracks life reconstructions, and top secret invasion plans that shape the course of history.
Inside the former City Hall, the Carabel History Museum sheds light on the area's storied past, with Civil War relics as well as pottery shards and fossils from the Apalachee, the area's first people who lived here over 2,000 years ago. It's also home to the world's smallest police station. A replica is located at the corner of Highway 98 and Tallahassee Street. Kick off your day of exploration or fuel up after an active day at Mornin' Bite. The casual eatery provides a good mix of southern-style breakfast favorites and casual coastal fare. Biscuits and gravy, omelets, burgers, and fresh seafood dishes. As the restaurant's moniker might indicate, the fisherman's wife, Carabel, serves up a bevy of Gulf Coast seafood, as well as burgers, wraps, and salads. The vibe is unfussy and relaxed, with generous portions and a welcoming family-style atmosphere. Crooked River Grill is a favorite for both locals and visitors because there truly is something for everyone, from fresh seafood to some of the best steaks in the country, says Brown. Their prime rib Fridays have become a local tradition, and the views of the golf course make it a great place to relax. It's also known for its generous 2-ounce pours at the bar, which regulars certainly appreciate. Tucked along a quiet side street just off Highway 98, Carabel's main artery, Seafood Shack, is a small, casual seafood stand with outdoor seating only. What it lacks in four walls, it more than makes up for with flavorful shrimp platters, flaky grouper, and indulgent crab cakes. It's a cash-only establishment, so plan accordingly. And that's the end of that article. Next, this North Carolina town is a more affordable version of Nantucket, with the same coastal charm and stunning ocean views. Part of North Carolina's Brunswick Islands, Southport is a rare find, a coastal town where the pace is dictated by the tide rather than the traffic. Southport has a way of making visitors feel like they stepped into a coastal storybook. Alana Taylor, Community Relations Director of the City of Southport, tells Travel and Leisure. Between the historic streets, the waterfront views where the Cape Fear River meets the ocean, the welcoming small-town atmosphere, it's a place where people slow down and start soaking in the moment. Southport is a quiet year-round destination with one exception. It's known as the 4th of July capital of North Carolina, and its legendary parade and accompanying activities bring in more than 40,000 people. The gateway to the car-free paradise of Bald Head Island and a popular filming location, you may recognize it from the 2013 movie Safe Haven or Dawson's Creek. Southport has the same coastal granddaughter aesthetic as Nantucket or Martha's Vineyard, just with a heavy pour of southern hospitality and about half the price tag. Here's how to plan a trip to Southport, North Carolina. One of the best ways to experience Southport is simply to wander through historic downtown, says Taylor. You can spend an afternoon exploring locally owned boutiques, art galleries, and antique shops, then end the day watching the sunset over the water from the Riverwalk.
for a thoughtfully curated selection of locally made souvenirs, don't miss Duck Duck Goose and Cattail Cottage. As with all coastal destinations, time spent outdoors is nearly always the order of the day. From boat tours and sunset cruises to kayaking and beach bumming, Southport delivers sunny activities in spades. Dive deeper into the area's rich seafaring history at the North Carolina Maritime Museum at Southport. Just a short walk away, you'll find the Old Brunswick County Jail Museum. Built in 1904, it provides a unique look at early 20th century law enforcement, when the jailer's family lived directly below the prison cells. Prison walls still bear the graffiti etched by former inmates. Cinephiles can get their set jetting fix aplenty in Southport. The town served as a backdrop for films like Safe Haven, A Walk to Remember, Crimes of the Heart, and the TV show Under the Dome. And that's the end of that article. One of Texas's cutest small towns is less than that's the end of that article. One of Texas's cutest small towns is less than an hour

flex, but there are no big city vibes to be found here. Waxahachie is perhaps best known for its cutest of button Victorian architecture and lively historic square, which is anchored by the pink granite Ellis County District Courthouse. If you venture into town, though, you'll find ice cream colored Victorian homes that have earned Waxahachie the nickname Gingerbread City. This is a small town that excels at encouraging you to linger just a little longer. But for local resident Michelle Hay, who has served as the president of the Historic Preservation Society, Historic Waxahachie, and the chair of Waxahachie's Home Tours, the real draw of the town is its overall atmosphere. Waxahachie has a great sense of connection to history and heritage, while being vibrant and modern, which is a unique dichotomy. We're not like Dallas, not like any other small town. We're connected to architecture and agriculture. And I think that sense of connectedness is the first thing every visitor feels. The best things to do: explore the town square. Sometimes town squares in small Texas towns can feel somewhat decorative, but here the town square is truly the heart of Waxahachie. This is where locals come to eat, shop, and linger. The streets are lined with the usual antique stores and curio shops, but you'll also find independent coffee shops and fun boutiques such as Savvy Boheme Elixir Lounge, a spa, and mocktail bar. For knitters, U2 Yarn may be one of the cutest yarn shops in the Lone Star State. One of the most eye-catching businesses in the area is arguably Meat Church Barbecue. It can be hard to ignore a name like that. The store is owned by the official pitmaster of the Dallas Cowboys, Matt Pittman, and is stocked with all the seasonings and accoutrements one would need to start smoking brisket. Waxahachie's home for me, so it's pretty special when people tell me they came to town because they saw one of our videos, said Pittman, who is also known for his relatable how-to videos on the craft. We got food and beer samples going. People are asking questions, hanging out, shopping, and it's just a really fun way to connect with folks and show them what Waxahachie is all about. Get spooky! For those wanting a more hair-raising experience, Haunted Hatchie Tours digs into the town's history with a ghost tour twist. Tours run for about 2 hours and can be personalized based on your preferences. In addition to learning about Waxahachie's past, you'll use tools like spirit boxes and thermal cameras to search for apparitions. And I can personally vouch that owner Sandy Emmons knows her stuff. The last time I visited, we met at the Ellis County Museum. I noticed that the bell that alerts museum staff to the arrival of a new visitor kept beeping every few minutes. She told me that it was just the property's resident ghost and proceeded to tell me the story of his life and death. The Waxahachie Creek Hike and Bike Trail spans 4 miles of paved trails that start in town at Getzendaner Park, running through the city's cemetery and ending at Lions Park. Hay says Getzendaner Park is her favorite hidden gem. It's a beautiful open-air, nature-inspired space in the heart of town, she says. It has a phenomenal

0: Wave Trail System. Play spaces, a butterfly garden, and huge trees that were here probably before all of us. Moving on to the next. Next, we have a bigger canvas. Across Europe, art-focused hotels are infusing museum-worthy beauty into every stay. By Gisela Williams. In the last few years, some of the most talked about hotels have been conceived by visionaries with no hospitality experience. There are remote lodges opened by textile entrepreneurs, Norden Camp on the Tibetan Plateau, and residence-style hotels opened by lawyers. Villa Vayam in Egypt. In Europe, the trend has been led by art collectors and dealers. One of the newest iterations in the 13-room Casa Marchetta, which opened in January in the Swiss hamlet of Sils near St. Moritz. It is part of Art Farm, a hospitality company started by Manuela and Ewan Wirth, co-founders of the Hauser and Wirth Gallery Empire. The property's pieces are, of course, remarkable. A Philip Guston in the restaurant, Alberto Giacometti lithographs in several of the bedrooms. But the Wirths also took care to treat the hotel itself like a work of art, not simply a showcase for their collection. They documented the building's history. In the 1980s, it was the haunt for figures like Jean-Michel Basquiat and Gerhard Richter, and commissioned British artist Corinne Sands to create murals for each guest room. Perhaps the original model for the art hotel is Amos near Chania on the Greek island of Crete. The 33-room beach resort is filled with contemporary collectibles like chairs by British designer Fay Too'Good, who is a frequent guest, and Michael Anastasiades, the Cypriot-born London-based designer, another regular. Owner Nikos Sepetys recently commissioned Efthymios Philippou, a screenwriter behind many of Yorgos Lanthimos movies, to make a short film celebrating the hotel's 30th anniversary. In France, the all-new Villa La Costa grew out of the Château La Costa winery near the Provençal village of Les Puits-en-Riparade. 2 years ago, the estate opened the more accessible Auberge La Costa, a 76-room hotel. Winding throughout is a site-specific art trail created by the Irish collector Paddy MacKillan, with architectural works by Pritzker Prize winner Tadeo Ando, as well as A. Weiwei. Last year, the Portuguese collector Armando Martins opened MACAM, a museum housing his collection of 600 works, paired with a 64-room hotel, all set within the former Palace of the Counts of Vila Franca in Lisbon. Even the facade, composed of three-dimensional tiles designed by ceramist Maria Ana Vasco Costa, functions as an artwork. Also in Portugal, in the Alentejo region south of Lisbon, French collector Lionel Bensimon has opened Calipo, set in a 17th-century palace with 14 rooms and artist residency spaces. Vincent Moon also invites visiting creators to perform concerts or host workshops. And that's the end of that article. We are in the Discovery section, Renaissance Man. In the second season of his travel show, Stanley Tucci returns to his beloved Italy. Growing up in Catania, New York, Stanley Tucci may have been an ocean away from his parents' homeland in Calabria, but he always felt innately connected to his roots, even down to his school lunches. His mother, Joan, often packed Italian sandwiches made out of leftovers, be it eggplant parmigiano or meatballs. In the sophomore season of his travel and food show, Tucci in Italy, which premiered on the National Geographic Channel in May, the actor continues to explore his lifelong appreciation for Italian cuisine. Tucci, also fresh off his performance in The Devil Wears Prada 2, partially filmed in Milan and Lake Como, spoke with TNL about the season, which highlights Sicily, Sardinia, and Veneto. You've been everywhere in Italy. Do you have a favorite spot? I had visited La Marche in central Italy a number of times on vacation, but I'd never filmed there. It's sort of like Tuscany, but quieter, with a beautiful coastline on the Adriatic. The food is like an amalgam of all parts of Italy. It's just one of my favorite places ever. Any memorable characters this season? In Campania's Sant'Agata de Gatti, we met these sisters who run a winery that their dad started. There was a vine nobody cared about because it had a very high acidity, but he thought, I know how to do this. Now that grape has become an enormous success with a following all over the world. What recipes did you bring home? I tried to make a dish from Sicily with eggs, sausage, and greens that this Nana made. It was really simple, but I'm afraid hers was much better. Where should more Americans go? Abruzzo is incredibly beautiful. It doesn't necessarily have the infrastructure, but that shouldn't dissuade people from going. It's just going to be a little bit more of an effort. And what dish would you fly back for? There's a million of them, but lasagna bolognese in Bologna. What's your perfect day in Italy? If you're in a city, it's nice to wake up and order up a great coffee and fresh orange juice and look out over the streets. If you're in Florence, the Hotel Lugano has windows that overlook the Arno River. Then you go for a walk, visit a museum, have an enormous lunch, then walk some more, have a nap, then an enormous dinner. And that is a great place to end our show today. Thank you so much for listening to my show, The Arizona Traveler. Again, my name is Vicki Duke, and I am coming to you from Sun Sounds of Arizona.
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1: 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I am Cherise Stevens, a volunteer reader for Sun Sounds of Arizona. Today, I am reading articles from the Fall-Winter 2025 issue of Essence Magazine. Some of the articles I will be reading are The Voices of Altadena, Rebuilding Black Legacy After the Wildfires, and Power Players. The Voices of Altadena, Rebuilding Black Legacy After the Wildfires. The historic Los Angeles community refuses to be erased. By Jamila Nasheed. In January 2025, the Eaton Fire ravaged Altadena, California, an unincorporated community of nearly 43,000, northeast of Los Angeles, and near the San Gabriel Mountains. The fire, driven by powerful Santa Ana winds, consumed over 14,000 acres, destroyed more than 9,000 structures, and claimed at least 31 lives. For many residents, the devastation involved not just lost homes, but also the potential erasure of a rich cultural legacy. Altadena has long been a sanctuary for Black families. Well-known public figures like Sidney Poitier, Jackie Robinson, and Octavia Butler called it home, as did many other Black folks, medical professionals, lawyers, school principals, and so on, who never became household names. One of the first Black-owned financial institutions west of the Mississippi, which offered mortgage loans to families of color, was located here. Due to discriminatory practices such as redlining, it was one of the few places where Black people in the area were able to purchase property. In the 1980s, Black Americans made up over 40% of Altadena's population, although its Black population in 2025 has fallen to 18%, about 75% of today's Black Altadena residents own their homes, which is significantly higher than the 44% national rate of Black home ownership. Altadena is such a special place where, post-redlining, Black families were able to put down roots by purchasing homes and starting to build generational wealth, says Aja Brown, former mayor of Compton, who was raised in Altadena during much of her childhood. It was very much ground zero for the Black generational wealth, with almost half of the community's Black-owned homes having been destroyed or heavily damaged in the Eaton Fire. Brown is leading efforts to ensure that Black families receive immediate relief and long-term support in their recovery efforts. In participation with Michael Tubbs, the former mayor of Stockton, Brown co-founded the Altadena Community Development Corporation, a nonprofit aimed at protecting Black home ownership and preventing displacement. We wanted to do all that we could to implement Phase Zero, which is like the oxygen mask for families that needed immediate help, says Brown. I was also thinking about it from an implementation standpoint. What would the arc of recovery look like? With Brown's background in community development, the team sought a streamlined approach to creating the most nimble, strategic, and efficient vehicle to navigate resources, and to ensure that there was full cooperation with every level of government, community philanthropic, and business resources. It's bringing the best of the best in all sectors together to mobilize in the best way that we can for families in Altadena, Brown says. The work of Tubbs and Brown combines immediate aid with systemic planning. Essentially, we're giving cash directly to folks, Tubbs explains. Mayor Brown came up with a brilliant idea of partnering with Forward Platform and End Poverty in California to create the Dena Care Collective. which provides cash to people, along with community organizing and policy support, we knew that if we were going to wait for somebody to do something, it wasn't going to get done. We knew we had to be at least part of the help. When the fires hit, their impact went beyond the destruction of homes. The disaster also jeopardized the legacy of this tight-knit community. Volunteers at the Altadena Historical Society are working to preserve that legacy by creating a repository of oral histories, photographs, and artifacts. We're not a museum, we're an archive. So we collect research, says Veronica Jones, the Society's president. People bring things that they've researched that they have value to us, and we archive it. We're a reference organization. We also have volunteers who are documenting historical homes that were burned and the ones that are left. They're going into some of our historical communities, like Jane's Village, and finding out exactly how many of those homes survived. So we'll have all that documentation. For Jones, who has lived in Altadena for more than six decades, these efforts are personal. I've been here for 61 years, she shares. I grew up in Altadena. We came here when I was 11, and I've been here ever since. I've raised three kids in this area. I've been in my house for about 41 years. I've been a volunteer and very involved in the community since my kids were little. I have deep roots here. Although we're now marking 90 years since the Altadena Historical Society was founded, and about 6 years since Jones became involved, the organization's work of documenting Altadena's history has taken on new urgency since the wildfires. We're collecting the stories of those affected by the fire, including those whose homes burned down, Jones says. It's now urgent that we document accounts from longtime residents that weren't documented before. We won't deprive future generations of any valuable insights or information into our community's past. That preservation of history starts with supporting the livelihoods of the community's seniors, the people who hold that history within them. That's something Lena L. Kennedy, community leader and CEO of Community Women Vital Voices, knows well. Kennedy, a Pasadena resident, began receiving phone calls from folks impacted, most of whom were 55 and older. Those calls led her to take action by creating the Eaton Fire Senior Summit. The gathering provides older residents with access to critical information and resources to handle insurance, housing, and legal complexities. The summit is meeting people where they are and giving them the tools to navigate this process, she says. It's going to take a lot of time to make sure that we build these people back up, build the community into something that's whole. The event is recurring. It takes place every 4 to 5 months and reflects the evolving needs of the community. For example, the second summit, which took place in August, focused on contractors, Kennedy explained. Because we are now in the phase of people starting to look at rebuilding their homes, looking for architects, looking for contractors. The impact is tangible. Participants leave informed, supported, and empowered. The summit brings awareness, Kennedy notes. The summit educates people on a way that's hands-on. They're getting every single thing they think they need, plus things they didn't know they needed. They get it at the summit. Kennedy's team also created a resource guide for seniors to alleviate some of the pressure of having to hit the internet for support. Additionally, Kennedy put together what she calls a Black clergy. I wanted the community to work together, she says. I have a Black leadership group that we put together so that we can really address things in an authentic, impactful way, so that when we leave this phase 10 years from now, we will be able to see that we made a difference and had systemic change, and that our community is better for the work that we're doing right now. The recovery process in Altadena is ongoing, layered and deeply human. It's about more than reconstruction. It's about justice, equity, and legacy. Jones, Brown, Kennedy, Tubbs, and other folks in the community exemplify a model of leadership rooted in history, community, and hope. It's a form of leadership determined to ensure that Altadena's story is not erased, but strengthened for generations to come. As the smoke clears and the rebuilding continues, Altadena will continue to assert its future, a future that honors its past while empowering its present residents to stay, succeed, and carry forward the legacy of thriving historic Black community. Essence Power Players 2025. As Essence celebrates 55 transformative years, we honor the boundary breakers, dream builders, and culture shifters who are rewriting the rules of power and winning. By Kimberly Wilson. In a world that's constantly trying to box us in, these luminaries are breaking down barriers, building bridges, and creating entirely new spaces where we can flourish. They're the CEOs who remember where they came from, the artists who refuse to be silenced, the entrepreneurs turning their pain into purpose, and the athletes using their platforms to uplift entire communities. Meet the visionaries who aren't just changing the rules, they are creating entirely new playing fields. Essence presents its 2025 class of innovators and power brokers who are reinventing the game. In arts and culture, Debbie Allen, age 75, title, director, producer, choreographer, dancer, and actress. Debbie Allen has spent decades breaking through walls and glass ceilings, and she's not done renovating. The legendary entertainer is driven by the prospect of expanding the cultural consciousness of young people through dance, theater, television, and poetry. Using art as a bridge to deeper understanding, this year, she's most proud of creating Dancing in the Light, a free dance workshop series connecting communities who lost everything in recent wildfires. The workshop shows that art can help heal even the deepest wounds. Looking ahead, she's completing season 22 of Grey's Anatomy while preparing to direct August Wilson's Joe Turner's Come and Gone on Broadway. She also choreographing a fountain presentation in Abu Dhabi and receiving an honorary governor's award from the Academy. Most exciting of all, she's hoping to finally collaborate with her sister, Felicia Rashad, on a personal project that's been dear to both their hearts for years. Allen's advice for the next generation cuts against the digital grain. Buy books. Read them and don't settle for ChatGPT or internet information. Real learning means putting your hands in the soil and finding knowledge for yourself. Micheline Thomas, age 54, title, multidisciplinary artist. Micheline Thomas refuses to let Black women stay in society's supporting roles. She creates art that celebrates their beauty, femininity, and power as pure acts of liberation. The multidisciplinary artist has spent 3 decades amplifying Black identity and queerness while transgressing every boundary she encounters. This year brought her most transformative milestone with All About Love for her first international solo exhibition. She was inspired by Bell Hooks' book, which explores love as radical act, and has traveled from the Broad in Los Angeles to London's Hayward Gallery and Barnes in Philadelphia, and finally, Les Abattoirs in Toulouse. Thomas has received an honorary doctorate from Rutgers University in her hometown of Camden, New Jersey. Meanwhile, she continues her mission to nurture new voices because she believes that is where art's truest power unfolds. Thomas encourages the next generation to stay rooted in purpose, to drown out critics, and to focus on creating impact rather than chasing acclaim. Melissa Kobe, age 38, title, visual artist and illustrator. Jamaica-born Melissa Kobe fell in love with art at age 4 when her mom gifted her with her first paint set and easel. But it took decades for her to make tennis history as the first Black artist to create theme art for the U.S. Open. The Tampa-based illustrator gained fame with her 2025 piece honoring Althea Gibson for the tournament's 75 years of breaking barriers theme. Kobe channeled her heritage into a tribute to the trailblazing tennis star who shattered the color barrier 75 years ago. Motivated by representing women of color, especially Black women, exactly as she sees them. Beautiful, resilient, soft, and aspirational. Kobe also intentionally chases her own personal joy through her work. Her advice to emerging artists, if your work means something to you, it means something to the world, period. Also, there's always room for Black art and a need to see Black joy represented. Kennedy Ryan, age 52, title, New York Times best-selling author. Kennedy Ryan refuses to keep marginalized voices on the sidelines. The romance novelist puts Black, brown, plus-size, disabled, and neurodiverse women front and center in stories where they're loved, respected, and celebrated exactly as they are. This year, she hit the New York Times bestseller list again with Can't Get Enough, breaking through on the notoriously competitive adult fiction list, where you can count Black authors on one hand over the past 4 years. Despite winning awards that no one who looks like her had ever won, Ryan still feels like she's swimming upstream in an industry where certain opportunities just don't happen for Black authors the same way they do for white peers. She fights back by showing up everywhere, self-publishing, traditional publishing, audiobook exclusives, and now screen adaptations. Her advice is all about clarity. Figure out what you actually want to write and who you want to be, because chasing someone else's version of success will always feel hollow. You are listening to Essence with Charisse Stevens on Sun Sounds of Arizona. In media content entertainment, Marsai Martin, age 21, title, actress, producer, and entrepreneur. Marsai Martin made history at 14 when she became the youngest Hollywood executive producer on her movie, Little, but she has been thinking big ever since. What makes her even more special is the fact that she has created space for young Black girls who rarely saw themselves leading stories or calling shots behind the scenes. This year, the Blackish star brought that vision to life with her Psy Summer Cookout Festival in Houston, drawing thousands to celebrate Black joy and HBCU pride. She also released her movie, G20, and she continues using her production company to hire women of color and mentor young creatives. Martin's biggest challenge has been the consistent need to prove herself in an industry that assumes she's too young, but she has learned to let her work speak for itself. Her message to young people, start now, even if it's messy, and remember to build not just for yourself, but also for your community. Denise Davis, age 37, title, CEO, founder, Reform Media Group and co-founder, Color Creative. Denise Davis is a four-time Emmy-nominated producer who started her career with music video and digital content, including Issa Rae's award-winning web series, The Misadventures of an Awkward Black Girl. Born and raised in blue-collar Las Vegas, she knew at 16 that she wanted to be a producer. So she headed off to study film at CUNY Brooklyn College and then later to AFI's producing program in Los Angeles, earning her stripes on countless shoots with budgets under $100,000. Still, those early days, she has secured a developmental deal with Tyler Perry Studios, covering TV, unscripted, and first-look feature projects. Her producing credits range from HBO's Emmy-nominated series, Insecure, and a Black lady sketch show, to Sony TriStar's theatrical film, One of Them Days, starring Kiki Palmer and SZA. Her advice to the next generation, be okay with pivoting, because Hollywood success rarely follows straight lines. And don't give up, just because no one believes in your project yet. Sometimes you just need to believe in yourself. Tara Duncan, age undisclosed, title, President, Onyx Collective. Tara Duncan built Onyx Collective to tell the stories that weren't getting told. In her first year at Disney, she spearheaded the brand focusing on elevating artists of color and underrepresented voices. Their launch, Summer of Soul, won the Academy Award for Best Documentary Feature. This year brought a deeply personal milestone when she shared Sly Stallone's legacy through Sly Lives. One of the film's creators told her that Sly watched the documentary many times before she passed away. And knowing they had made something he was proud of meant everything to Duncan. She says her biggest challenge has been defying expectations of what it means to be an executive or president. But she has found success by staying true to herself and delivering exceptional work. Her advice to young professionals is straightforward. Be patient, listen, and take risks. Dawn Lemon, age 59, title journalist, author, CEO of Lemon Media Network, and host of The Dawn Lemon Show. Dawn Lemon grew up in Baton Rouge, Louisiana, and rose to become one of America's most recognizable news anchors. But his biggest transformation came when he turned what could have been a career-ending departure from CNN into a triumphant comeback story. The winner of multiple Emmy and an Edward R. Murrow Award, Lemon spent nearly two decades building his reputation at CNN. But his launching Lemon Media Network proved that betting on yourself sometimes pays dividends in ways you never imagined. After gaining significant fame for his no-holds-barred commentary during the Trump presidency, Lemon's biggest accomplishment this year wasn't just building the Dawn Lemon Show from scratch. It was creating an independent platform where unfiltered conversations happen and voices that are typically silenced finally get amplified. His advice cuts straight to the core. Don't mistake access for power or proximity for purpose. Titles and followers come and go, but work rooted in truth and service to others will always matter. Kevin Fredericks, age 42, title, founder and CEO of Kev On Stage Studios and New York Times best-selling author. With a wife and kids depending on him, Kevin Fredericks walked away from a secure job at Boeing and proved that sometimes the craziest leap of faith leads to the biggest breakthroughs. Known to millions as Kev On Stage, the comedian is driven by his family and his faith, wanting his children to see that you can build something meaningful from scratch. This year, he also completed his book, Successful Failure, in which he opens up about his journeys, highs, lows, mistakes, and lessons in the most honest way. His transition didn't bring overnight success, but sustained effort led to something that actually worked. His advice to the next generation centers on embracing failure as feedback. Every setback teaches you what to adjust, keep, or let go of, and staying consistent in addition to being authentic will eventually help you find your lane. In community and philanthropy, Imani Ellis, age 35, title, founder and CEO, Culture Con and the Creative Collective. Imani Ellis is on assignment to build spaces where Black creativity is seen, amplified, and cherished. Through Culture Con, now the world's largest community for Black arts, she has launched a movement that welcomes 10,000 creatives to Brooklyn annually for what she calls our love letter to our community. Beyond the annual conference, CultureCon and the Creative Collective provide year-round support through free therapy sessions, career opportunities, financial workshops, and grants. Her advice to the next generation, self-discipline compounds over time, and daily incremental growth will eventually transform your life. Rosalind Clark Artis, JD, EDD, age 55, title, President and CEO of Benedict College. Rosalind Clark Artis went from being a coal miner's daughter to leading one of America's most prestigious HBCUs. But she'll tell you her real job is much simpler, changing lives, one student at a time. The first-generation college graduate calls students her why. her what for, and her reason. And she makes every Benedict College decision with their needs, dreams, and aspirations front and center. This year, she's most proud of continuing increase in graduation rates, which demonstrate that when you support students completely, academically, financially, spiritually, mentally, physically, socially, and emotionally, they don't just survive, they thrive and lead. Her biggest challenge came from being the first woman president at two historically Black universities, navigating institutional pressures and deeply ingrained expectations of male traditions while facing skepticism about whether a woman could effectively lead. She overcame those doubts with preparation, resilience, and faith, refusing to shrink or apologize for her leadership style. Her advice to the next generation: move forward with courage, clarity, and conviction, never apologizing for excellence or shrinking to fit spaces not designed for you. Valisha Butterfield, age 47, title, Founder, Global State of Woman and Seed. When 318,000 Black women were forced out of their jobs within 3 months of the new administration being sworn in, Valisha Butterfield saw her calling. The former co-president of the Recording Academy and Google VP launched the Global State of Women platform to address the unemployment crisis hitting women nationwide. This year's proudest accomplishment was distributing emergency grants to women experiencing hardship while creating career pathways through her platform. She also produced The Memo, a short film starring Kyla Pratt, based on Minda Hart's best-selling book about workplace challenges for women of color. Her biggest challenge was being her own toughest critic, but she learned to quiet the internal noise and trust God. Her advice to young leaders: trust your path, don't wait for permission to lead, and remember to lift others as you climb. You have been listening to Essence, with readings from the Fall-Winter 2025 issue of Essence Magazine. I am Cherise Stevens, a volunteer reader with Sun Sounds of Arizona. Have a great day.
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1: Hi, I'm Leah Trinidad, and this is Reader's Anthology on Sun Sounds of Arizona. Today I'm reading from American Way, the July 2015 issue, and the first article is On Her Throne. In this month's Terminator Genisys and on the hit TV show Game of Thrones, Emilia Clarke takes charge across genres. In real life, the actress sports a quick wit, a mischievous sense of humor, and a laid-back charm. In short, there's nothing that this quickly rising star can't handle. By Tom Lamont. Cruising past the Santa Monica Pier one morning in an air-conditioned SUV, outfitted for the California spring in pastel Prada and American Apparel, Emilia Clarke recalls another drive she took in a very different vehicle, in very different clothes, beside a very different passenger. She had on a leather jacket and Doc Marten boots at the time, and she was driving a bulletproof Brinks truck around a film set in New Orleans. Next to her, Arnold Schwarzenegger. The pair was filming scenes for a new installment in the Terminator franchise, Terminator Genisys, out this month. So I'm carrying a Desert Eagle the size of my own head, the 28-year-old Clarke recalls, wearing this wicked costume and driving this massive armored truck. She crashed. Schwarzenegger found it hilarious. He turned to his young co-star to say, in that way of his that has been iconic for more than three decades now, "Very nice." Clarke cackles when telling this story, enjoying the chance to bust out her Schwarzenegger impression. For 5 years, the British actress has been the figurehead of the enormously successful TV show Game of Thrones, playing a blonde child queen named Daenerys, or Dany, the mother of dragons, who can speak in an invented language and use it to issue commands to her trio of murderous dragons. People often approach Clarke on the street and ask her to do snippets of the dragon tongue. Say fire, say slave. It's been a nice change, Clarke tells me, to have people ask her to speak Schwarzeneggerese. I ask if she can combine the two, doing a bit of dragon talk and a bit of Arnie at once. Ooh, says Clarke, who is excitable and quick to give a deep, gravelly laugh. She has large, mischievous eyes, dark eyebrows, and, in contrast to her brilliantly blonde on-screen character, is a natural brunette. Both at once. The boat has been pushed out. The SUV lurches on through Los Angeles while Clarke has several attempts at getting it right. Dracarys, she mutters, using the word for fire and trying it with different stresses. Dracarys? Dracarys? She finally abandons the effort. It's too difficult. Her Valerian and her Arnie will not be merged. But, she says, if I were to ask her to take apart and reassemble a Desert Eagle, she could manage quite nicely. Back in Buckinghamshire, the sleepy English county where Clarke grew up, and in Oxfordshire, where she went to school, there were not many Desert Eagles around. The child of a theater sound designer and a businesswoman, Clarke was, as a kid, fixated on Audrey Hepburn in the film My Fair Lady. She'd been a graduate of drama school for less than a year, in 2010, when she was cast on Game of Thrones, a show that, while it has its violent moments, makes no use of guns. She arrived on the set of Terminator Genisys, having only fired one when she was 13, while taking part in England's Combined Cadet Force, a compulsory youth program at her school. I tried to get really good at guns, she says. I got a bit obsessed about it, wanting to take them apart and put them together with my eyes closed, be adept like that. And then when you are, and you find you are actually quite good at firing guns, there's something quite alarming about it. That can make you stop and think, whoa. It's a boys' movie, and there are all these boys in it, and I'm the only girl. And despite being about 3 feet shorter than them all, I wanted to be better than them. Most will be familiar with the Terminator films. Whether in the enjoyable 1984 original, directed by James Cameron, or the classic of its day, Terminator 2, Judgment Day, 1991, or in follow-ups in 2003 and 2009, the narrative is consistently roughly the same. Time travelers from the future obsess over a human woman, Sarah Connor, and her son, John, sending back robots to kill them and humans to protect them. Even, once or twice, sending back robots to both kill and protect them. In the new movie, Sarah Connor, played by Clark, has had a full-on cyborg upbringing, a Terminator, played by Schwarzenegger, having been sent back in time to be her guardian and protector, raising her from the age of 9. In the script, Sarah has a very dry sense of humor, says Clark, dried out by the fact that she's been raised by a Terminator who doesn't have a sense of humor. And that was the sort of relationship Arnold and I had off-screen. I would love to say I stole his muscle milk every morning, but no. The relationship was more paternal, daughterly. It was really surprising and endearing to see this enormous, literally and figuratively, icon, someone that everybody's grown up with, be a charming man who was an absolute pleasure to work with. Clark says that when she was growing up, her older brother used to sit her down in front of the Terminator films when she was probably too young to fully understand what was happening. But then when she was older, going through my moody, rebellious teenage phase, I picked them up again, as you are wont to do at that age. She explains what she means by doing an impression of herself as a teenager, gruff and self-conscious. Yeah, I watch cult classics, that's what I do. Linda Hamilton played Sarah Connor in the first two Terminator films, and Clark says that for her, it was hero worship at first sight. I felt empowered by what she was doing. When Clark was cast on Game of Thrones, she rewatched Hamilton's performances, particularly in Terminator 2, to get an idea as to how to play, effectively, a powerful female character. She's got a pretty penetrating stare. In Terminator 2 especially, she's got that danger behind the eyes that says, "I'm going to rip your head off." I remember coveting that intensity. As Game of Thrones has grown and grown in popularity, more than 18 million people watched this spring's highly anticipated fifth season premiere, Clark has emerged as one of its stars, her character's importance to the show coming from just that, intensity. Hardly a week goes by without Clark's Daenerys banishing somebody or condemning him or her to death. The character does not do a lot of smiling, and Clark is tickled when I point out that in real life she always seems so cheerful and bubbly. Doesn't she itch to flex her funny bone on screen? "It's weird," she says. "You do these big, strong, powerful women on Game of Thrones and in Terminator. It's incredible and it's empowering and it's liberating on so many levels. But at the same time, you're kind of like, can I not just smile a little bit? Can I not just unclench?" In regards to which costume was her favorite between the first and second season of Game of Thrones, Clark says, "Wearing a costume at all in season one got my vote." This was not an easy job for a 23-year-old, as she was then, not to mention one with minimal professional experience. Later in the first season, her character ate a blood-drenched horse's heart, which meant an entire day on set for Clark of chomping through 25 fake horse's hearts, take after take. And then there were the think pieces to contend with. From the beginning, the writers of the show have heaped various indignities upon her character. Though the extravagance of the character's maltreatment has lessened over the seasons, the leap for Clark was enormous. Out of drama school, she'd been in one episode of a British soap opera and an advertisement for a children's charity. Then, chaos. As we've watched her character grow in strength and confidence over the television years, Clark has continued to insist that that early degradation was necessary so that these days, as her character commands a dragon fleet, condemns hundreds to death, and leads a thousand-strong army of spear carriers, we believe in the toil that made her tough. Years ago, after Thrones' first season, she drew a parallel between herself as a young, emerging actor and her character, Daenerys, as a young, emerging warrior queen. "We both started out as naive young girls with plenty to learn," she says. I asked Clark if there have continued to be parallels in their journeys, because as the woman on screen has risen in power, so has the woman off it. A major role in a major franchise, with more Terminator flicks likely to come, and her face on Game of Thrones billboards that are plastered all around Los Angeles. She will soon appear in the suspense thriller drama, Voice from the Stone, and many have predicted that, if there is to be a final victor on Thrones when the show comes to its conclusion in a few years' time, it will be Daenerys. It is rumored that the last episode will conclude with her on the throne having won the game. "It's kind of magical how my life has reflected that of Dany's on-screen arc," she says. "Not to say that I've come up against half the tragedy she has. Death, the hatching of dragon's eggs, for example, are not to be found in my personal life. But the growth within my career has been pretty quick, and I've had to harness much wisdom, clear thinking, and good advice, just like Dany, to make sure my feet stay firmly on the ground." Clark, typically, can't resist ending a serious point with a gag. Safe to say brunettes have more fun, though. Soon, Clark will fly to London and begin filming a new movie, Me Before You. At last, she tells me, a romantic comedy. "My character's funny, kind of like Bridget Jones in The Last Badass Young Lady You'll Come Across. She laughs. Honestly, this character is more like me than any of the badasses I've played. She's a bit of a klutz, and that's quite lovely. The next article is the 25th anniversary special feature, City of the World. A different Miami is fast in the making. One more global, more diverse, and more fascinating, by Drew Limsky. Miami is becoming a true city of the future. I moved to South Beach less than 2 years ago, and it's taken me that long to appreciate that the phrase goes deeper than cliché. I've lived all over the world, and I've never lived anywhere where there's such palpable global interest and dynamism. Consider this linguistic feat. 2/3 of the city's residents speak Spanish at home. One would be hard-pressed to find another American city where only 1/4 of the people use English exclusively. Perhaps that doesn't surprise you, given that Miami's Latin influence is ubiquitous. But the city has become a draw for others as well. For example, the French, many tax refugees who want to hold on to more of their cash, and Italians. These European transplants often praise the beauty of their homeland, but they are quick to bemoan its tangle of regulations and inefficiency, dismissing it as an impossible place to do business. On the boardwalk behind my building, the English language is number 5, says Deborah K. Leibowitz, a New York transplant who has lived on Miami Beach for 25 years and writes the Beach Buzz column for the Miami Herald. I hear everything from all over the world on a daily basis, and the influx of money and people from other countries has affected the cultural arena, the real estate, and the design dramatically. Italian-born Danilo De Michele, the president and CEO of a public relations agency, moved here 10 years ago to escape a recession in his homeland. He says the transition was easy. I am Italian, and I feel that sometimes I am in my own country, he says. Miami is close to the European lifestyle, but there is a positive energy, and the people are so welcoming. To the international set, Miami, happily chaotic and international as it is, represents stability and safe experimentation, a place to make your own luck. Miami is Latin, it's European, it's tropical, it's resort, and most of all, it's rising toward the sky in nearly every neighborhood. It's a safe investment, and people are paying in cash to live near the water, Leibowitz says. And where else in America can you head to the beach with nothing more than your swimsuit? Because Amalfi Coast. Safe investment, and people are paying in cash to live near the water, Leibowitz says. And where else in America can you head to the beach with nothing more than your swimsuit? Because

We've seen a 50% growth in our business compared to last year, he says. I specialize in events for luxury brands, and I see the growth in the engagement and the investments that luxury brands make in the Miami market. This infusion of wealth equates to new residential luxury towers breaking ground in the city seemingly every month. Increasingly, the city of Sunny Isles Beach represents the northward growth of Miami Beach, that is, a quieter Miami Beach. The Ritz-Carlton Residences Sunny Isles Beach will be a 52-story, standalone, no-hotel tower, boasting an ambitious figure-eight footprint, conjured by Architectonica. Developed by Chateau Group and Fortune International Group, it offers buyers a choice from 212 units that start at 1,605 square feet. The versatile Florentine estate, yacht, and hotel designer Michael Bonin was enlisted to create the interiors. Amenities include a club floor, the library dining venue managed by Ritz-Carlton, 6 to 8 hotel-style guest rooms for use by residents' guests, and best of all, for a select clientele, views over, hall over, clothing optional, beach. New restaurants, cultural centers, and glittering shops are popping up everywhere. Neighborhoods are recasting themselves over and over. And there's an overlapping rush of voracious tourists and part-time residents rolling through, not unlike the turquoise waves that spill over each other just off the wide sandy beaches. It's a city where anything can happen, and usually does. Magic City is not a new nickname for Miami. It just happens to be more apt than ever. The place to manja. Miami's Mediterranean touch is most apparent in its cuisine. Fabio Viviani, the 36-year-old Florentine chef, cookbook author, Fabio's Italian Kitchen, and TV personality, Top Shelf, The Ellen DeGeneres Show, Good Morning America, just opened a branch of Siena Tavern in South Beach, and the place is a temple of Italian gastronomy. There's a crudo bar, a pizza bar, and a mozzarella bar. The squid ink linguine is as difficult to pass up as the truffle mushroom pizza, but the standout is still the coccoli, the do-it-yourself sandwiches of crispy dough, stracchino cheese, prosciutto di Parma, and truffle honey. It's decadent. A performance for the senses. Miami Beach makes a perfect location for Siena Tavern because our concept, from scratch, fits in the Miami scene perfectly, Viviani says. There is a great local farm, great local resources, meat is great in this area, and there is a wide selection of fish. That makes our work very easy. In terms of size and scope of menu, Via Emilia 9, also on South Beach, is the opposite of Siena Tavern. The diminutive neighborhood spot was instantly welcomed this year when locals began to notice darkly handsome Wendy Cacciatore rolling out his pescatelli and tortellini behind a plate glass window. This restaurant owner from Bologna and his partners, Raphael Cognome, Marco Cognome, and Francesco Prandini, specialize in the revered regional cuisine from Emilia Romagna, and it's a rare treat to devour the passatelli, made from bread, eggs, cheese, and nutmeg, after it's been lovingly simmered in broth and brought out steaming hot from the kitchen. Meanwhile, the pedestrian-friendly Lincoln Road Mall swells with alfresco pasta places from Cantinetta to Carnivala and Sibilla. Italian is by far the most popular regional cuisine on the mall, with the beloved Pizza Rustica still serving up custom-made rectangular pies cut into 6 squares. And the brightly lit, perpetually busy Gelateria 4D creates quality gelato and gelato smoothies. A more local gelato place, tucked away on Espanola Way, is the Tiny Milani Gelateria. Specializing in small-batch, milk-base flavors, hazelnut, chocolate, Nutella, as well as the water-based melon, strawberry, and lemon, the warning, not suitable for weak palates, tells you it's the real thing. This gelato joint keeps its delectable frozen delights in a spinning roulette wheel that remains in the memory. With its ingredients from Torino to Sicily, this gelato from founders Mauro Usai and Francesco Pasca is the best on the beach. Back on the mainland, four generations of illustrious Venetian hospitality are represented by the downtown Miami location of Cipriani. The brand's first venue, Harry's Bar, opened in 1931, was a hit with Hemingway and other literary figures and luminaries who passed through Piazza San Marco. This was the landmark restaurant where the Bellini and beef carpaccio were invented. Now there are outposts from Moscow to Dubai. In the U.S., Cipriani is only in New York, Los Angeles, and here in Miami. The Miami location, which benefits from its festive waterfront setting off of Miami's business thoroughfare, Bricknell Avenue, proudly carries on the tradition of the original.

Under impressively ornate Venetian glass chandeliers, guests luxuriate upon Art Deco-inspired furniture crafted by Michel Bonan. The baked tagliolini with ham is not to be missed. If all those carbs are making paleos and other carnivores antsy, there's always the new South Beach location of the Manhattan favorite Quality Meats, where partner executive chef Craig Koketsu directs the expert in-house curing, smoking, and aging of such selections as the whopping 64-ounce double rib steak, the braised veal shank, and the aged bone-in sirloin. The carefully curated wine list includes Farniente's Chardonnay and the Tinto Negro Malbec from Mendoza. Finish off your night with a chocolate fudge cake to share or a slice of the grasshopper cake, whipped up with mint Oreo ice cream, devil's food cake, and creme de menthe icing. For art's sake. Art Basel Miami Beach, a world-class, multi-venue event that happens every December, has become such a runaway success that it's almost as much of a draw as the beach. There's so much to see and do that by now it's reasonable to complain that 4 days, which sort of stretches to six, the day before to get ready and the day after recover, isn't sufficient. 2 weeks wouldn't be enough to admire the art in the Miami Beach Convention Center, the main attraction. The exhibitions right on the beach and the showrooms in the design district, all while still trying to crash parties at the Bass Museum of Art, the James Hotel, and Soho House. In 2014, interior designer Tom Felicia, Queer Eye for the Straight Guy, showed up at the James, as did Architectural Digest editor Margaret Russell. Owen Wilson was being interviewed in a poolside cabana, and though no one at the party could quite figure out the connection, the sighting seemed to make everyone feel good. Someone was noticing that seemingly insatiable hunger for art and design events, because now the Paris-based design fair Maison & Objet has planted a flag in Miami, with the May 2015 debut of Maison & Objet Americas. Hundreds of brands exhibited in the debut year, which all but guarantees that Art Basel will be counterbalanced annually by this rarefied spring happening. It's fascinating to move to a city that is still growing and becoming a cultural and art hub, Yaniv Cohen raves. I love the fact that every year a new museum or festival is debuting. The challenge has been to keep the art scene vibrant beyond the festival scene, and Miami is rising to it. You can go to the Wynwood Arts District to check out the Bohemian art scene, the galleries and the awesome murals by international stars like Eduardo Cobra and Shepard Fairey, the latter of the Obama Hope poster fame. In Coral Gables, Gary Nader Fine Art has more Boteros under one roof than most people will see in a lifetime, as well as Warhol, Picasso, and Liechtenstein. The Perez Art Museum Miami caused a stir when it first opened in December 2013, in part because it boldly announces itself to anyone driving into or out of South Beach on MacArthur Causeway. The 200,000-square-foot museum, assertively horizontal and designed by the revered Pritzker Prize-winning architects Herzog and de Meuron, became an instant landmark for the city, daring residents not to make it public space. PAM has become the cultural centerpiece for Miami, says Sam Azar, the host of the Fox TV show Living in Luxury. Not only will the tourists enjoy a world-class museum, but the students and locals have access to inspiring international works. PAM is a very Miami building, but not in the Art Deco or mid-century way that you might expect. It actually does what great art is supposed to do, be surprisingly yet seemingly inevitable. There are sleek canopies, shaded terraces, and verandas. Parking is easily accessible and surrounded by landscaping. With its floor-to-ceiling windows and its vertical hanging gardens designed by French botanist Patrick Blanc, the facility, which overlooks Biscayne Bay in the 20-acre museum park, manages to be both formidable and light on its feet all at the same time. Open and transparent, PAM's very stance conveys that it's something to be reckoned with. "I've arrived," its architecture says. Even the structure's very position near the port carries that unmistakable message. It's a message that carries over to Miami itself. Once inside, you'll discover that the emphasis is on 20th and 21st century art of the Americas, with discernible tributes to Miami's multicultural makeup. Case in point, the Brazilian geometric painter Beatriz Milhazes, whose exhibition Jardim Botanico was on display at PAM recently, represents the new clout that the museum possesses. Milhazes is one of the world's most illustrious Latin American painters. At Sotheby's 2.5 years ago, she sold Meu Limão for $2.1 million, three times its estimated value. Last fall, PAM exhibited 40 of her paintings, including Santo Antonio,
Albuquerque, Mariposa, and Flores y Avores, which drew from such influences as flowers, lace, magazines, Rio de Janeiro's carnival, and costume jewelry. Her presence was a reminder of the heavily frequented air corridor that goes directly from Miami to Rio, and all the Portuguese that is overheard around town. A changing face. Arguably, the most buzzed about transformation in the city is happening in the Design District, where furniture showrooms are being joined by high-end shopping on a grand scale. The roster of new boutiques to browse includes Burberry, Bulgari, Zegna, and Armani. Marc Jacobs, Lanvin, Piaget, and Valentino have also debuted. In the market for a status symbol watch, Vacheron Constantin is a must browse, and if you want to try on the new Rolex Skydweller, that boutique is also in the hood. But the best thing about the Design District is how much more festive and pedestrian-friendly it's becoming. As the chalky dust from years of construction dissipates, what's emerging is a fun place to mill around. A newly completed courtyard boasts a sculpture by the great Buckminster Fuller, Fly's Eye Dome. Back on the coast, several brand new places to rest your head are popping up on the beach. Hotel aficionados are no doubt noticing and rejoicing about the domestic and international emergence of small, hip, luxury, and boutique brands within larger established chains. It's no surprise, then, that Miami Beach is an attractive destination for this latest turn in hospitality. The 294-room Miami Beach Edition at 29th Street and Collins Avenue represents the continued gentrification of the northern section of South Beach, and the project is especially auspicious because, in partnership with Marriott, Ryan Schrager, who opened the now classic Delano South Beach, has returned to Miami to make magic. But be aware, this is not a regular Marriott. We're talking ultra-luxury here, a sleeker lifestyle version of Ritz-Carlton, a staffer informs me. The site's 3.5-acre lot lends the place the feel of a self-contained resort, and two ample swimming pools are separated by a sloping grassy lawn. Beyond that, guests can frolic on 70,000 square feet of prime beachfront. One of the world's most famous chefs, Jean-Georges Vongretin, has unveiled a restaurant at the Edition called Market, a 24-hour venue that is part patisserie, part boulangerie, and part salumeria. It's a vibrant reflection of Miami's international composition, with references to exciting European markets such as Barcelona's La Boqueria. Meanwhile, the Matador Room is a gorgeous indoor-outdoor dining venue, serving up Jean-Georges' small plates that are meant for people to share. The guest rooms by Yabu Puschelberg are softly decorated in white and pale woods, with the 28 bungalow suites some of the most prized units. South Beach's famed existing hotels have to keep up. Case in point, the National Hotel, an Art Deco gem that reemerged this year after it underwent a major facelift. The guest rooms are fun and distinctive. Don't look for cliche florals or overexposed white. Instead, feel the transporting effect of sapelwood and chrome accents. Furnishings that recall steamer trunks and an overall celebration of machine-age travel. One of the best hotel pools in the world, skinny and very long, at 205 feet and open 24/7, now rests within a brand new lawn and lounging space. Naturally, the poolside cabana rooms and suites are some of the most coveted in the hotel. And that's all the time we have for Reader's Anthology today. I'm Leah Trinidad, and this is Sun Sounds of Arizona.

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Welcome to A Touch of Gray. My name is Vicki Duke, and I'm your volunteer broadcaster, bringing to you a series of articles from the literature of AARP, both the bulletin and the magazine. We are in the magazine this week in the This is 70 section. My happy place for more than six decades. Some lessons can take on new meaning over many years. 2 weeks after the end of third grade, I left the nest of home bound for the unknown. It was June of 1963, and my sister Fran and I boarded an overnight train in Chicago, headed to Camp Agawak for Girls in Minocqua, Wisconsin. I spent the next 10 summers there as a camper and counselor. I am now 71. 13 years ago, I returned to my happy place on Blue Lake and resurrected the Camp magazine, where I got my literary start. I've been returning in the years since to edit the magazine, and it has brought back vivid memories, writing in the woods under an open sky, ignited a long-running career as a journalist and author. This is the place I learned to shoot a bow and arrow, swim six strokes, pottage a canoe in a cold rain, do flips on a trampoline, and slam a serve in a tennis match. Most important, this is the place I learned how to get along with kids far different from me, sleeping in rustic cabins. This is where I learned how to be a good friend. I am one of many older women who count summer camp as their happy place. I still gather with my cabin mates, and we sing with perfect recollection words of the songs we learned some 60 years ago. We remember the names of campers who dived into the dirt under the legs of the guards to win Capture the Flag for their teams in 1965 and 1968. We laugh about how hot dogs and marshmallows charred over campfires tasted better than the arugula and quinoa we eat today. We are a family, bound not of blood, but of history and loyalty. We talk about how our cookouts, canoe trips, and long-standing friendships have infused us with qualities that compose the best of who we are today. Most of all, we credit camp for our ability to persevere after failure. It is our greatest and most enduring gift. As children, we were dwarfed by the big skies and towering pines of Minocqua. Yet, we emerged at summer's end feeling like robust giants, pushing until we reached a desired goal. Camp makes you feel like you can do anything. My camp friends have stuck with me as a chubby child, a skinny bride, over bumps in raising four sons and staying married to one husband. They have held me up through the sudden death of my father and the long illness of my late mother, and through the recurring sting of an empty nest. We have shared some of the most enchanted hours of our lives, some of the saddest, some of the scariest, all of it. These are my people. I knew this as a child in 1965 when I wrote in the Camp magazine, "We will be together through happiness and heartbreak for a very long time."
Returning to camp as a gray-haired grandma, I feel ageless and hopeful. I am dressed in sweatpants and a flannel shirt that smells like dirt and fire. I am rooted in these woods along with century-old pines and decades of memories. It is my good fortune to be in my happiest of places and to help young girls write their hearts, as I did at their age. I still feel like that 8-year-old who wrote this letter home in July of 1963. Dear Mommy and Daddy, the nights are cold. The counselors are old. They are not as old as you, but don't worry, I am taking good care of myself. I learned to take care of myself as a young girl, and I am still learning this now as an old orphan. While summer camp is about communal living and teamwork, the overarching lesson is learning we always need to be big, strong girls on our own. The author of this piece, Iris Krasnow, has written 7 books, including Camp Girls, and is the senior editor of the Ethel. Visit ethel.aarp.org to subscribe for free. And that's the end of that article. Continuing in the This is 70 section, when Sid Caesar redefined American comedy, his time at the top of the top didn't last long, but his influence is still felt today. By David Margalef. Sid Caesar's reign in television was brief, but from 1949 to 1960 or so, he helped define what made America laugh. And thanks to many, many disciples, his influence extended into and remains in every corner of comedy. Caesar was among TV's first and most magnificent comic creations, someone who, rather than recycling vaudevillian wisecracks and nightclub shtick, fashioned a more intimate and cerebral brand of humor. Tuning in weekly on their primitive Dumonts and Zeniths, first on the Admiral Broadway Review, then on the legendary Your Show of Shows, and finally on the largely and unfairly forgotten Caesar's Hour. Viewers saw the full range of Caesar's extraordinary gifts for sketch comedy, soliloquy, and pantomime, and enjoyed his fluency in pidgin French, Italian, German, Japanese, and Arabic. His was a new kind of comedy, thoughtful, insightful, built around human nature rather than the silly or ephemeral. And viewers got a sense of the humanity of Caesar himself, forever sweating, stammering, and coughing before their eyes and ears, that only live television could provide. Working alongside him were some of the greatest comic talents of the era, not only his co-stars Carl Reiner, Imogen Coca, and later Nanette Fabre and Howard Morris, but also his writers, waging war with one another in his legendary writers' rooms. It was Caesar who discovered, then coddled and mentored the young Mel Brooks. Joining him through the years were Neil Simon, Mel Tolkien, Joe Stein, Larry Gelbart, and Woody Allen, among others. Then there were all those who studied and learned from Caesar. Johnny Carson ripped off his routines for student shows at the University of Nebraska, while Dick Cavett played hooky from Yale to go to New York and watch him perform.
Carol Burnett modeled her show after his, so too, after a fashion, did Saturday Night Live, which, paying homage to him, had Caesar guest host a show in 1983. 10-year-old Conan O'Brien and before him 6-year-old Billy Crystal vowed to become comedians after seeing Caesar's landmark takeoff of the 1950s show This Is Your Life. Easily the best sketch comedian I've ever seen, without a close second, says Seinfeld co-creator Larry David. Exhausted by TV's insatiable demands, increasingly impaired by alcohol and pills, and supplanted by blander fare, as television expanded from its urban base into the hinterlands, it was Lawrence Welk who knocked him off the air. Caesar fizzled out. Television's first comic creation became its first victim. For the next 20 years, he remained too impaired to do much of anything, and even after sobering up, he proved too rigid and too proud to repurpose himself. And because his shows, unlike I Love Lucy or The Honeymooners, weren't bite-sized sitcoms suitable for syndication, he stayed vanished. When he died in 2014 at age 91, he was largely unknown to internet generations. But thanks largely to YouTube, youngsters who knew him only from cameos in Grease and It's a Mad, Mad, Mad, Mad World can discover him with a click of a mouse. They can see Morris waving a pickle under his nose in a classic sketch from your show of shows, and Doris Hickenlooper, played by Coca, dragging her carnivorous husband, Caesar, to an early health food restaurant. There are movie spoofs from Here to Eternity, On the Waterfront, and High Noon. And in a wrenching bit of autobiography, Caesar is heartbroken, alcoholic father in a silent film sketch titled A Drunk There Was. Collectively, these sketches remind us not only of how Caesar inspired generations to come, but how his work still stands proudly, enduringly, on its own. David Margolick's book, When Caesar Was King, How Sid Caesar Reinvented American Comedy, was published in late 2025. He is a longtime contributing editor to Vanity Fair and a former reporter at the New York Times. And that's the end of that article. And on to the cover story. The World According to Eva. Eva Longoria is no longer a desperate housewife. She's the one in charge. At 51, the star of CNN's Searching for Gastro Travel series is directing films, building businesses, and raising a son. In short, living exactly the life she created. By David Hockman. Eva Longoria shows up for our interview in Los Angeles in full multitask mode, dressed down in sweats and Uggs with her hair in a ponytail. She's on the phone confirming tomorrow's 5 a.m. call time for The Fifth Wheel, the upcoming Netflix comedy she's directing Kim Kardashian in. She's also keeping an eye on her 7-year-old son, Santiago. Santi over here, as he drags a kid-sized director's chair down the corridor, while the family's toy poodle, Gala,
rockets around his legs. Longoria asks if I can give her a second. Santiago snaps open the blue canvas chair. Gala springs into it like it was made for her. "She did it," he yells. Longoria lets out the unguarded, room-filling laugh, the one her former Desperate Housewives co-star, Felicity Huffman, swears could bring nations together, and catches my eye with a "This is my life" grin. Eva Jacqueline Longoria Bastone recently crossed the half-century mark, and she's in the middle of her most ambitious chapter yet. If you haven't been paying attention since Desperate Housewives ended its 8-year run in 2012, you may have missed how the youngest and arguably most underestimated housewife, Longoria's character, Gabrielle Solis, was considered the impulsive it girl of Wisteria Lane, has steadily turned herself into a Hollywood power player, a successful producer, burgeoning director, entrepreneur, philanthropist, and beloved advocate for Latino culture in America. She has built a career that spans continents and industries, and at 51, she no longer relies on being cast because she's the one doing the casting. 2.5 years ago, Longoria directed her first feature film, Flaming Hot, a streaming sensation that brought grandparents and teenagers to the same couch, and even landed an Oscar nod for Best Original Song. Her production company focuses on expanding Latino representation. She co-owns professional soccer teams on multiple continents, where fans call her La Patrona, the boss. She also does philanthropic work supporting Latinas in education and entrepreneurship. While splitting time among Mexico, Spain, and the U.S. with her husband of 10 years, Jose Pepe Bastone, a media executive, Longoria's latest gig is a dream assignment. Croissants for breakfast, caviar afternoons, Michelin-starred dinners along the Seine. 3 seasons in, CNN's Eva Longoria Searching for Gastro Travel docuseries is exploring France after captivating audiences with journeys through Mexico and Spain. "France invented the restaurant, the menu, the sauté, everything," says Longoria, who spends each episode nibbling, swirling, and toasting a la différence. Not bad for a kid from Corpus Christi, Texas, who flipped burgers as a teenager. Bastone soon arrives to wrangle child and pup, and Longoria exhales. As she settles in for our conversation, there's an unmistakable sense that this version of her, the one somehow managing it all with a little help from her husband, is one she's been building toward all along. A Texican from way back, Longoria carries 9 generations of Texas ranchers in her DNA. And the legacy of that collective determination drives everything she does. Her forebears received some 4,000 acres of land along the Rio Grande in 1767 from King Charles III of Spain, land they held for more than a century, even as borders shifted beneath their feet after the Mexican-American War. The youngest of 4 sisters, Longoria grew up hunting, skinning animals, and learning to tend crops with her father.
She identifies as Texican, a Mexican-American Texan. Y'alls and all, she says with a laugh, whose roots run deeper than most families can trace. Her aunt Elsa passed along generational wisdom. She was the matriarch, said Longoria. When Longoria's mother, the youngest of 10 children, lost her parents at 5 years old, Elsa, the oldest, raised her. So she was de facto my grandmother. She taught me how to cook, how to dress, everything. Elsa was among the first women to work at the Army base in Corpus Christi. She drove a Mercedes, she traveled, she dressed well, she carried herself like she belonged in any room. She was the one that said, "Don't ever depend on anybody for anything. You do it yourself." When young Eva wanted something, Elsa's answer was consistent. "You better figure it out. Want to be a cheerleader? Figure it out. Want a Kinsera dress? Figure it out." "And you do," said Longoria. On top of playing 3 sports and becoming head drum major in high school, she worked at Wendy's, an ice cream shop, an oil change garage, and a dentist office. Because that's the other thing Elsa taught me, the value of a paycheck. In 1998, Longoria won Miss Corpus Christi USA, which took her to Los Angeles to compete in a modeling and talent competition. By the end of it, 28 agents wanted to represent her, the role that made her famous. Longoria's path into TV acting looked effortless from the outside. It was anything but. It took 2 years before she found a speaking role. 3 lines of dialogue opposite Luke Perry in Beverly Hills 90210. In 2001, she landed a part on The Young and the Restless as an emotionally unstable woman who tries to kill one of the show's central characters. Longoria worked as a headhunter during her 2 years on the soap to make ends meet. Her breakout moment came in 2004 when she auditioned for a new ABC drama, Desperate Housewives. Her character, Gabrielle, had been conceived as a 6-foot-tall former runway model in her 40s. Longoria, 5'1", walked into the audition at age 27 in a leopard print dress thinking, "I'm never going to get this, so F it," and charmed her way onto what would become, over 8 seasons, a global phenomenon with an audience in the hundreds of millions. Instead of treating the job as a jackpot, Longoria approached it like a graduate program. On days she wasn't filming, she showed up to shadow directors, learn the lingo, and understand how productions actually come together. I realized I wasn't reaching my full potential in front of the camera, and I wanted to do more. In 2005, she launched a production company, Unbelievable Entertainment, and began producing documentaries on farm workers and food systems. Later, TV and film projects included Devious Maids and John Wick. In 2023, Unbelievable was acquired by Hyphenate Media Group, a holding company she co-founded. Longoria embarked on business ventures involving restaurants, fashion, and fragrances, and she became a serious advocate for Latina economic mobility. She also went back to school. While shooting Desperate Housewives, she earned her master's degree
in Chicano Studies at California State University, Northridge, attending night classes after long days on the set. Huffman recalls seeing Longoria surrounded by school books and paperwork during breaks on set and marveling at how mature and focused her co-star was. Eva was younger than the other actors on Housewives by a decade, she says, but we saw her as the grown-up. Longoria saw it more as not wanting to be a showbiz cliché. I didn't want to be a dumb celebrity given talking points to say on a stage, she says. Everyone in my family has a master's degree. I didn't want to be the disappointment. Well, that's the end of our time together today. I want to thank you so much for listening to my show, A Touch of Gray. Again, my name is Vicki Duke, and I am coming to you from Sun Sounds of Arizona.

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1: the Green Valley News, Wednesday, May 27th. Mark DeGroft with you here at Sun Sounds of Arizona. An Arivaca man held a suspected warrior at gunpoint in his backyard on Monday night until Pima County Sheriff's deputies could make the arrest. According to court documents, a West Arivaca Road resident called 911 around 8:40 in the evening on Monday to say that she saw Isaiah Dean Canez, 32 years old, watching her shower while he was standing in her fenced and locked backyard. The woman told authorities that she told her husband about Canez, and he chased him through the yard before detaining him at gunpoint outside the back gate. Canez was arrested and booked into the Pima County Jail on suspicion of voyeurism, which is a Class 5 felony, and first-degree trespassing, a Class 1 misdemeanor. His bail was set at $5,000. Pima County Superior Court and Arizona Department of Corrections records show that Canez has served prison time for aggravated assault, misconduct involving weapons, and attempted unlawful flight from a law enforcement vehicle. The man who attacked a Sprouts employee, Brandon Carrs, and his parents' home last year was sentenced to 8 years of probation on Tuesday. Daniel Eugene Kovarik II, 42 years old, apologized during sentencing in Pima County Superior Court, telling the court that he was not using illegal drugs during the attacks, but was off his medication and was psychotic. Kovarik was given 3 years of probation for each of two counts of criminal damage to be served concurrently. He also received 5 years of probation for aggravated assault that will be served after the initial 3 years. One of the conditions of probation is that he may speak to his parents, also victims in the attacks, by phone, but not in person. According to authorities, on March 17th of 2025, dispatchers received a 911 call about a man standing on La Cañada Drive near Duval Mine Road and was swinging a bat at passing vehicles. While officers were en route, dispatchers received another call stating that when they tried to drive around the man with the bat, he struck the windshield and passenger door. Shortly after that, a third call came in stating a man matching the suspect's description was damaging windows on a home near La Cañada and South Rio Altar. When Sorita officers and Pima County Sheriff's deputies arrived, they spotted Kovarik in his parents' yard and he agreed to drop the bat and get on the ground. He was accused of shattering his parents' picture window and custom blinds in bedroom and garage windows. 2 months later, Kovarik was involved in another incident. On May 21st of 2025, witnesses told Sorita officers that Kovarik became angry when a 70-year-old Sprouts employee told him they couldn't give him the sandwich that he wanted. He took a baton out of a holster on his hip and followed her around the store, hitting and breaking a broom she was holding and then striking her 6 times, causing her to fall on the ground and shield herself with her forearm. The woman sustained lacerations to her arm, bruised ribs, and a broken finger. On Tuesday, a prosecutor told the court that the woman is in therapy and working limited hours because of the incident, and Kovarik will be held in jail until a halfway house comes available through the Veterans Administration. Sorita Parks and Rec is wrangling a mid-May algae bloom that cost Sorita Lake a recent catfish stocking, and it'll take a couple of weeks for residents to see any noticeable improvement. Parks and Facilities Manager Dylan Pruitt said on Thursday that Parks and Rec started treating the town-owned lake on the previous week and said treatments would take 6 to 8 weeks in order to get the algae bloom under complete control. He said algal blooms typically come in the winter. But because we've had this weird spring where the water heated up in March to those 100-degree days, and then we had 50-degree nights again, we had another little mini turnover event at the lake, Pruitt said. So it's just another annual algae bloom type thing. Pruitt said a variety of factors could cause fish stocking not to take, such as the recent Arizona Game and Fish Department's catfish stocking. He said algae blooms can kill off fish when they get out of control, saying the algae works weird when it gets into water systems. So while the algae is alive, It actually increases the dissolved oxygen in the water as it removes CO2 for its transpiration, Pruitt said. But then when an algae dies, it'll sink to the bottom, and then when the bacteria degrade that algae and decompose it, those bacteria consume the oxygen out of the water. He added that the algae at Suarita Lake now isn't specifically toxic to fish in any way, and Parks and Rec spent most of the week picking dead fish out of the lake. Pruitt said it's the first significant die-off the town has seen this season, saying that his gut is telling him that there is a dissolved oxygen situation. But he said there are other culprits that could be adding to dead fish, such as temperature differences from the tanks to the lake, pH and other water chemistry differences, and handling and transport stress coming from the hatchery to Suarita. So it's a complex issue to say, hey, why are the fish dying off, Pruitt said. Suarita Lake doesn't have a do not eat or catch and release advisory. Pruitt said the fish are as safe to catch during the bloom as they were before, and added that staff has found hooks and bobbers and fish mouths that they pull from the lake during the die-off. So a lot of those stocked fish aren't using a fishing pressure yet, and they take little hooks a little deep, he said. Some of those fish kills could be because of the increase in fishing pressure right after the stocking, but that's not going to account for the amount that we've seen this week. Ann Pruitt said that the town can't treat the entire surface of a lake at once. They do half at a time to give the fish a clear side to migrate during the process. Even though the algicide isn't toxic to fish, then they wait 7 to 14 days before reapplying it. Parks and Rec Director Devin Stalder told the Green Valley News Sun in 2025 that Suarita Lake had 5 to 10 acre feet leak per week. 1 acre foot is equal to 1 foot spread across 1 acre, or about 326,000 gallons. Suarita Lake covers 10 acres. Design work for a new lake is underway, and Stalder said recently that residents could see construction improvements begin 18 to 24 months from now. The town doesn't have an estimate on how much the new water health system will cost, but Pruitt said that the rebuild could provide the lake with better efficiency that could prevent those algae blooms. What we've learned so far in our engineering investigations of the lake is that, yes, the current aeration diffusers that we have in the lake aren't really suitable for the lake's depth that we have, Pruitt said. The diffuser heads typically work better on slightly deeper lakes, so that's one of the things we're anticipating as we get into that project, and it's maybe shrinking the surface area of the lake a little bit and making it deeper. But Pruitt added that it would be subject to change as the lake hasn't been designed yet, and there's still much work to do in the process. The town's diffusion aerators work better at 10 to 12 feet deep, Pruitt said, adding Suarita Lake is 6 to 8 feet. He said that makes them work at less than 100% than they would if the lake were deeper. On top of all that as well, when we get into the recirculation system plans of the original lake design, I know the engineer that we're working on said that in our final design, we're probably looking at increasing the amount of recirculation in the lake by about fourfold. Parks and Rec received a few complaints about the algae bloom and fish dying, and Pruitt said that they have also seen concerns on Facebook pages, with even some residents directing them toward Rancho Suarita management. Rancho Suarita developer Robert Sharp built the lake for $2 million in the year 2000, and the town took over ownership in 2001. Pruitt said the lake is safe, and if any residents can contact Parks and Rec with specific questions. In the meantime, Pruitt said AZGFD has another restocking scheduled for this week. But I mean, for right now, it's just a natural process, and it stinks that we lost pretty much a whole batch of fish, but Arizona Game and Fish is aware of it, he said. More than 250 people remembered our nation's fallen at two Memorial Day ceremonies in Green Valley and Suarita on Monday. American Legion Post 66 held a flag retirement ceremony before the main event, led by Eagle Scout Lucas Hoffman. Pastor Blair Beaver led part of the ceremony at Valley Presbyterian Church, which was hosted by the American Legion Madera Post 131. There were several more private ceremonies across the area on Monday. Well, he started lining up before 7 a.m. with dollies, foldable carts, suitcases, tote bags, and high hopes. Could their painting or rug or antique watch or vintage book be worth thousands or maybe even millions? Last week, the appraisers from the much-loved Antiques Roadshow spent a day at Old Tucson answering those questions for 4,000 people that were lucky enough to win an invitation. About 17,000 people entered to win one of 2,000 pairs of tickets for the show, and it's in its 31st season, executive producer Marcia Bemko said. Another 3,369 people submitted a story and photos about their items online for a shot at 15 spots. Yes, I did say 1-5, Bemko said with a smile. There's a lot of hunger for the show. We wish we could see more people because people really want to meet our experts. You really want to meet them and learn what they own. It was the fourth time that Antiques Roadshow has filmed in Tucson, she said. The Roadshow used to film in 5 cities per year, but due to budget cuts, Tucson is part of the year's 3-city tour, Bemko said. They're also visiting Minneapolis and Mumford, New York. It takes a tremendous effort to put the show together, and most of the people involved aren't even paid, Bemko said. This is the beauty of public television. The appraisers are donating their time. They paid their own way here. They paid their own hotel nights here. We give them breakfast and lunch today because we don't want them to pass out, she said. They collectively donate 7 figures a year to us for public television. It can only happen for PBS. This is the kind of thing that PBS is built for. In addition to the 70 appraisers, Arizona Public Media rounded up 120 volunteers who performed a variety of duties, from organizing the lines outside and handing out wristbands to figure out which appraiser's guests needed to be seen and provide them with maps on how to get there. Those people will be paid with breakfast, lunch, a hat, a t-shirt, and an appraisal, Bemko said. He said of between staff and crew, 45 to 50 people flew into Tucson from Boston. There were 7 crews set up through Old Tucson to film the guests and attracted the attention of producers with their online submissions and those who were selected when they showed up with unique items. They anticipated filming 140 appraisals. There is also a pop-up crew shooting randomly. At the end of the day, they will end up with 80 hours of film that will be trimmed to 3 1-hour episodes that will air sometime between January and May of 2027. One of the lucky 2,000 people to win their tickets to the event, but they won't be taking early retirements. John Delaney, who is a second-generation clock dealer out of West Townsend, Massachusetts, was informed that the clock his grandfather gifted him 50 years ago is worth a whopping $50. It was made by the Waterbury Clock Company in about 1845, he said. Waterbury, Connecticut was the brass capital of the world, and, of course, they were using Bury Clock Company in about 1845, he said. Waterbury, Connecticut was the brass capital of the world, and, of course, they were using brass to manufacture movements, so it was a

clock has a 30-hour wind time and alarm. It's fitted with an alarm feature, which was a 50-cent option on a $5 clock. So I like to tell people alarm clocks were being sold to working people who would get up in the morning, and that's why they bought the alarm, Delaney said. I also bought two cameos that mysteriously ended up in my jewelry box at some point. I learned that one is a costume piece. The other one is made of real shell surrounded by a 12-carat gold-filled frame. The appraiser said 20 years ago I could have gotten $400 to $500 for it. Now, the right buyer, I get might get $150 to $200. So, just be content with the thought that both items have sentimental value. The other guests that I spoke to on May 19th, on the condition I was only to use their first names, were kind of a mixed bag. Deborah from Seattle learned that one of the Odom baskets she brought was mostly fake. The woman said to me, "You know what's more interesting than what I'm looking at is your dress. You should go to textiles and show them your dress," Deborah recounted. She was wearing a dress with the world map design, so she went and stood in line to have it appraised. The verdict? She said, "It's a very nice dress with very nice fabric, and it looks comfortable and enjoy it. It means more to you than it does to me," said Deborah with a laugh. Still, Deborah wasn't at all disappointed she flew down for the show. "Oh, it's totally worth my time talking to people, and it's beautiful here. It was a chance to come back to Tucson, and the people are so friendly here. For us, it's sort of a bucket list thing." Going to an Antiques Roadshow event was also on my husband's bucket list. He and his significant other, Lexi, won their tickets and flew in from Miami for it. And I ran into them while waiting in line for my cameos to be evaluated. They were chatting with Popular Appraisal Kevin Zavian, who's been volunteering with the show since its inception. Alexi discovered a great mom's platform and diamond engagement ring was worth more than 4 carats and, in retail, was worth $125,000. John was jazzed to meet Zavian, who he had described as the Michael Jordan of the road show. He started watching the show with his late mother. "I'm 43 years old, so definitely I've been watching as long as this guy's been on it. And it's one of those things that's like it's nostalgic and exciting. It's a thing you could share with your family. It's routine, but yet exciting because you never know. And I think that adds to the excitement and the longevity of the show," John said. And for the first time ever, Zavian said that he went birding. Where did he go? Madera Canyon, of course. "We landed in Phoenix yesterday, and it was like 4 in the morning, my time. I slept 2 hours, and then we drove out. We were out there early, and the sun rose, and I saw the copper mine, and that was very cool." And unless he comes on his own, Zavian won't go to birding again anytime soon. Demko said they try not to visit any center twice within a 5-year period. A Democratic lawmaker from southern Arizona is teaming up with a political newcomer in an attempt to oust her Democratic seatmate in the July 21st primary election. Legislator District 21, the shape of which resembles a salamander, runs along the border with Mexico in Pima, Cochise, and Santa Cruz counties and includes portions of Sorita, Tucson and Nogales, Benson, Rio Rico, and Naco. It's a strong Democratic district where Democratic voters outnumber Republicans by almost 17 percentage points. 4 Democratic candidates are running for 2 seats. Representative Consuelo Hernandez is teaming up with Maritza Higuera rather than her own seatmate, Representative Stephanie Stahl Hamilton. Meanwhile, Stahl Hamilton is seeking re-election, and a 4th Democrat, Miranda Lopez, is also running for one of the district's 2 House seats, those who are not running as a team. Hernandez fended off her legal challenge to her candidacy this spring when a constituent filed a lawsuit alleging that she was ineligible to run due to some unpaid fines for late campaign finance reports. And she's the target of an anonymous campaign website against her and her sister, Representative Alma Hernandez, who is seeking a Senate seat in Legislative District 19, which includes Green Valley. The website accuses the sisters of backing the priorities of Project 2025, a far-right blueprint for reshaping government. Financial backers of political advertising and electioneering are required to disclose themselves, but the website says it is sponsored by an individual and not by any political committee. Hernandez's political career began in 2018 when voters elected her to the Sunnyside

0: Unified School District Governing Board, where she still serves. She lost her 2020 race against Adelita Grijalva for a spot on the Pima County Board of Supervisors. In 2022, she won a seat in the State House alongside her sister and following in the footsteps of her brother, former Democratic Representative Daniel Hernandez. Grijalva went on to be elected to Congress in a special election last year. Hernandez is going for her third consecutive term in the House, where she has managed to get three bills passed and signed into law during her tenure in the Republican-controlled chamber. This year, she sponsored two bills related to mental health that have passed both chambers of the legislature. And Maritza Higuera, Hernandez's running mate, is making her first run for political office. Higuera and her husband run an orchard and horse boarding business in Rio Rico, an unincorporated area just north of Nogales, and she writes bilingual children's books. I was in school in Nogales, Mexico, so when I came to the United States, I didn't know the language. I didn't know English, she said, in a KGUN9 news report in 2024 about her second book, If I Eat My Fruits and Vegetables. She said there's a need for more bilingual children's books in the border area so that children can start mastering English. She was on a short list last year to be appointed as the Santa Cruz County School Superintendent, but was not ultimately chosen. She has also worked for Head Start as a teacher and health and nutrition coordinator, and for various nonprofits, according to her Canada bio on the Secretary of State's official website. Education, public safety, and creating opportunities for families are her legislative priorities. As a firefighter's wife, an author, and a mother, including a valedictorian daughter now serving in the Arizona National Guard, I live the values of service and sacrifice daily, she wrote in the bio. Miranda Lopez, a self-described democratic socialist, has been politically involved since 2018 as an undergraduate at the University of Arizona. She's worked behind the scenes to get out the vote for various campaigns, and she served for almost 2 years as the director of the Pima County Democratic Party. She also worked for the Arizona Students Association, a statewide nonprofit that advocates for college students at the legislature. While getting her master's degree in public administration, Lopez became the treasurer of United Campus Workers, a union for university workers. In a March interview with Democrats of Greater Tucson, Lopez said her top issues included housing affordability, public education, and environmental protection. These are like the basic building blocks that make Arizona really great and could make it even better, Lopez said. She said she wants to eliminate the Empowerment Scholarship Account program, or school vouchers, and move that money toward teacher raises and school infrastructure. And she noted that her position on affordable housing comes from personal experience. She said that her and her fiancé just bought their first home, but they had to drain their savings and now live paycheck to paycheck. She said it was worth it, though, because she has a home that will earn equity, even though it doesn't feel that way right now. I know there are a lot of folks that are my age that have not had that opportunity and may have not had the opportunity for a long time, if ever. She said that Tucson City Council hearings on Project Blue, a $3.6 billion data center proposal the council has rejected last year, shaped her environmental protection platform. And Stephanie Stahl Hamilton, first won election in 2020 to the House, switched to the Senate in 2021 to fill a vacant seat, and then returned to the House the next year. Stahl Hamilton has gotten one bill passed in the Republican-controlled legislature and signed it into law, but it was historic, a 2024 measure to repeal the state's 160-year-old ban on abortion. The year before, she had made lots of headlines, but not for making laws. Stahl Hamilton made a formal request for an ethics committee investigation that ultimately led to the expulsion of Republican Liz Harris, providing false testimony at a committee hearing in which so-called election deniers accused the House Speaker and others of rigging elections and other crimes. Less than a month later, three Republican lawmakers filed an ethics complaint against Stahl Hamilton, who's an ordained minister, for a prank in which she hid Bibles that she took from the members' lounge. A hidden camera in the lounge caught her in action. The complaint alleged she'd engaged in disorderly behavior, committed theft, and created a hostile work environment. She apologized on the House floor for her actions, and her attorneys argued that she engaged in peaceful protests regarding the separation of church and state and in response to weaponizing of religion in politics. House Republicans first attempted to expel her, but several Republicans dissented. They settled for a censure. The two winners of the primary will advance to the general election in November to face Republican Christopher Kibbe. Democratic Senator Rosanna Gabaldon has no opponent in the primary, but said she'll face Republican Esteban Flores in the November election. All four Democratic candidates will debate on Wednesday, May 27th, today, at 6 o'clock p.m. It'll be streamed live on the Citizens Queen Elections Commission YouTube channel and will be moderated by Tucson Agenda senior reporter Joe Ferguson. And it'll be available online afterwards for those who don't watch it live. And if you find yourself in Santa Cruz County over the next week, here's some things you can do. On Thursday, May 28th in Rio Rico, there's bingo from 5 to 8 p.m. at the Rio Rico Community Center. That's at 391 Avenida Cotamundi. You can join the Rio Rico Community Center for 15 games of bingo with cash prizes, raffles, and concessions. 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Friday, May 29th in Nogales is Mental Health Awareness Month event from 10 a.m. to 2 in the afternoon at Hope Nogales, and that's located at 1891 North Mastic Way. You come together for resources, collaboration, connection, and food as we continue building stronger, healthier communities through awareness and support for mental health. If you're interested, you can RSVP at 520-287-9612. 520-287-9612. On Saturday, the 30th, from Tubac, last or off from 6 to 9 p.m., at Tubac Jack's Restaurant and Saloon at 7 Plaza Road. Get ready for a special live performance by Los Naughty Dogs featuring Latin blues rock to wrap up the season at Tubac Jack's Restaurant and Saloon. And on Sunday in Tubac, Anza Trail Guide hike from 8 to 10 a.m. at the Tubac Presidio State Historic Park, 1 Burrell St. Street. Excuse me. You can join local guide and historian Alex LaPierre on a special hike commemorating the 250th anniversary of the Juan Bautista de Anza expedition. The guide will share stories about the river valley's history, provide insights into the expedition, and highlight the diverse flora and fauna along the trail. The hike is approximately 4 miles, and tickets are $25. And they're available at borderlandia.org. And on Tuesday, June 2nd, the plant propagation from 9 a.m. to noon at Borderlands Nursery and Seed in Nogales, 42 San Antonio Road. You can spend a morning propagating native plants with a group of plant lovers and restore the landscapes of the borderlands. You should probably bring water and be prepared for outdoor work. And that's the Green Valley News for Wednesday, the 27th day of May. This month has gone quickly. Mark DeGroft with you. Thanks for coming along. We'll be back on Friday. And until then, take care.
1: 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Stay tuned as we read for you.

Hello, this is your Sun Sounds of Arizona volunteer reader, Joanne Lowney, with the Wall Street Journal Business News for Wednesday, May 27th, 2026. And here are today's business headlines. Lululemon settles dispute with founder. The company will add two directors chosen by Chip Wilson, who has agreed to stop criticizing it for 18 months, by Suzanne Kapner and Lauren Thomas. Beth Ford wants you to know that American farmers are in crisis. From food insecurity to severe labor shortages, the agriculture sector is reeling. Land O'Lakes CEO Beth Ford says it's time for America to wake up and take action, by Holly Peterson. China memory chip maker CXMT clears Shanghai listing review. China's securities regulator has cleared an approximately $4 billion share offering by a leading memory maker, bringing the highly anticipated listing a step closer following the company's recent technological breakthroughs, by Yang Ji and Sherry Keen. NYC hotel workers are getting a hefty pay raise and guests are footing the bill. A new union contract is expected to lead to an increase in what are already the country's highest non-resort room rates, by Kate King. SpaceX rocket monopoly gives it an edge over OpenAI in the IPO race. The frontier development of artificial intelligence is crowded, while SpaceX has forged a market of one, by Dan Gallagher. Nuclear power startup Nucleo to go public in SPAC deal. The deal, which values the developer at about $2.4 billion, follows a wave of nuclear companies going public to serve AI's surging power needs, by Jennifer Hiller. Her first article today is Lululemon settles dispute with founder. The athletic apparel company will add two directors chosen by Chip Wilson, who has agreed to stop criticizing the company for 18 months, by Suzanne Kapner and Lauren Thomas. Lululemon Athletica is making peace with company founder Chip Wilson. The two sides have reached a deal that will allow Wilson to name two new directors to the company's board after its annual meeting in June. The company also agreed to add a third director with product and brand expertise in apparel to the board by October 1st. In exchange, Wilson, who owns 8.7% of Lululemon's shares, has agreed to an 18-month standstill and non-disparagement agreement. Wilson has criticized the company for years, arguing publicly that it has lost its cool and ceded its leadership in the technical apparel industry to new arrivals. He ratcheted up his complaints in December when he launched a proxy fight seeking to overhaul the company's board. The two sides are closer to a settlement than last week, but discussions fell apart at the last minute. Following the collapse of talks, Lululemon launched a counterattack, urging shareholders to reject Wilson's nominees and instead vote for its own slate, which it called vastly superior to Wilson's. It looked as if the battle would go all the way to the company's annual meeting, which is scheduled for June 25th, leaving it to shareholders to decide the board composition. The key terms of the deal are largely in line with what the two sides were discussing before the talks fell apart. The two directors who will join the board are Mark Maurer, the former co-chief executive of On Holding, and Laura Gentile, the former chief marketing officer of ESPN. Last week, Lululemon attacked the credentials of both, saying in a statement that neither has experience serving on the board of a public company, and that their appointment would not be beneficial to shareholders. In the statement announcing the deal Wednesday, Lululemon Executive Chair Morty Morfitt said, "We look forward to welcoming Laura and Mark, who
who will bring additional perspective to our existing group of qualified directors. Wilson had also been seeking reimbursement for the expenses he incurred in waging his proxy fight. Instead, Lululemon will make a donation supporting athletics, art, and landscaping at Kitsilano Beach in Vancouver, Canada, where Lululemon was founded. The agreement gives Lululemon some breathing room in to regroup as it prepares to welcome a new chief executive this fall. Former Nike executive Heidi O'Neill is set to take the reins in September, after former CEO Calvin McDonald left in January. O'Neill will face a host of challenges when she officially starts her new job. Lululemon's U.S. sales have been declining for several quarters as it faces more pressure from newer competitors such as Alo Yoga, Beyond Yoga, and Vuori. It has also faced quality issues with some product launches. Lululemon's shares rose 4% in morning trading. They were down nearly 40% so far this year through Tuesday's market close. Lauren Thomas is the lead reporter on M&A and shareholder activism for the Wall Street Journal in New York. Suzanne Kapner writes about the retail industry for the Wall Street Journal from New York. Our next article is Beth Ford wants you to know that American farmers are in crisis. From food insecurity to severe labor shortages, the agricultural sector is reeling. Land O'Lakes CEO Beth Ford says it's time for America to wake up and take action. By Holly Peterson. Talk about versatility. Beth Ford had worked at six companies spanning five industries, including Pepsi, Mobil, and Scholastic, before arriving at Land O'Lakes. As CEO of one of the only cooperatives in the Fortune 500 today, she's answerable not to shareholders or investors, but to thousands of decentralized owner members. Half of the U.S.'s harvested acres flow through the Land O'Lakes network. What does she see from her vantage? A gathering storm in American agriculture. She believes the country isn't paying enough attention. With bankruptcies doubling in the past year, medium farm income is trending downward, and roughly 90% of family-owned farms and ranches rely on alternative sources of income to survive. While some operations thrive, less than 5% of farms are profitable. Growers have been hit especially hard. To raise awareness, Ford, 62, has brought farmers to President Trump's office to share their troubles. An outspoken advocate, she's called for immigration reform, a new farm bill, and infrastructure investment as she champions an industry contributing more than $1.5 trillion to the U.S. economy. As Ford hopscotches between reviewing spreadsheets in the boardroom and taking meetings in farmers' kitchens and barns, she confronts the daily realities of food insecurity and the threats to the sector's labor supply. Roughly two-thirds of U.S. agricultural workers are non-citizen immigrants. There's an intimacy to it, she says, of her work in rural areas. In this job, you know the families, you know the communities. It's a real privilege. As a child and in college, you had jobs ranging from detasseling corn to maintenance work and painting houses. How did that influence your thinking? She answers, you put yourself in moments of discomfort, and then you just push through. The hard part wasn't the, geez, why do I have to clean toilets? There's value in anything. I was grateful for the opportunity to earn some money. I knew firsthand that working people and farmers don't want handouts or pity. They want opportunity. She shares a memory from one of those jobs. Well, for a while I was an elevator operator in college at Iowa State. People would have floor parties, get sick on the elevator, and they'd break the elevator. They called me an elevator operator, but I think
I was really a bouncer, like, no, you can't, you can take the stairs. She was born in Sioux City, Iowa, one of the 8 children to a largely absent father who drove a truck and a mother who worked as a nurse. How did her family cope? She answers, money was more than tight. We didn't have anything in the house. We got our bread from a day-old store, or we'd get a big box of the reject cookies from the bakery. My mom would make pancakes for dinner, the only thing she could afford. Or she'd say, how fun are we? We're having popcorn for dinner. I didn't know it was because she didn't have anything to feed us. She wore a blue mobile work clothes and steel-toed boots for much of the first decade of her career. If you're climbing on tanks in the fuel farm, you didn't wear dress clothing. It was always me and 25 guys. I started as a night warehouse foreman, and then I ran a tanker and barge dock in Boston. Then I ran the tank farm, the jet fuel farm, and the tanker and barge dock that feeds the trucking facility that supplies the jet fuel that goes into Boston Logan Airport. These are all part of the normal rotation at a company like that. One of the first things you do as a mobile oil trainee is you learn how to drive the tractor, turn it on, pull the lever. But if there's a fire that starts in the tank farm or on the property, you have to evacuate the site or move the equipment in case of a spill. What she learned from her mother was, with mom, it was her resilience. She would say, we don't have a pot to pee in, but we have each other, and we have enough, we have a lot. As a nurse, then psychologist, then minister, she worked on body, mind, and soul. I learned from her an ability to power through with a level of optimism. She's asked, is teaching her 3 children humility hard because they're being raised in a more financially stable home? She says, I say to them, if you date someone and they are rude to the server at the restaurant, they're not your person. That's just unacceptable. We had our sons do landscaping stuff, digging ditches. People feed families doing this work. These are the folks who build the country. She's asked, why do you think some powerful people treat others badly, as if they're above everyone else? And she says, it saddens me, it really does, because we forget who we are, and not just, oh, but they're by the grace of God. I think real power is when you're trying to help other people. I don't know how somebody loses their way and forgets that. I always say, you're not a leader if you have no followers. And if you don't care about somebody else, what are you doing? What is the luck that she and her professional environment had? Some say it doesn't exist, and others say it does. The first thing she says is to interns, we're not doing neurosurgery here, but the smartest thing you could do is build relationships, connect with people. I've had the luck of having people in my life who have helped me or who I've learned from. Take my wife, who is so measured. Many articles or speakers say the most important career decision is who you marry. This is a perfect example. She is the first openly gay woman CEO in a Fortune 500 company. What is her home life like? She says, my wife is not shy about telling me when she thinks I'm wrong or off. We have the same values. We have the same upbringing. We share the same professional intention. Given her current role as Chief Investment Officer for the Minnesota Board of Investment, a role of service. Presumably most farmers don't have conference rooms. How do you work with them? She answers, we simply meet in the barn. I work with growers on their land for our cooperative model. I give them a view of what I'm hearing from a policy perspective in Washington, what the implications are, what I'm hearing about trade. How does she translate what she hears from farmers into action? I think Americans don't really understand the fragility of the food system, the amount of work that goes into it, or the geopolitical instability. We don't appreciate the resilience of our farmers. The most important work she can do is
putting a voice to these issues, working on policy to stabilize the food system. The important thing about her perspective is to put a business lens through her corporate contacts on agricultural issues that affect us all. One of the more challenging issues is that roughly two-thirds of U.S. agricultural workers are non-citizen immigrants. Immigration is an economic driver as a growth engine for the economy. My responsibility is to continue to work the economic case for why immigrants are essential for the growth of American economy. We can see that border crossings are down. Okay, now into the hard stuff that isn't done. I think certainly in the administration and in the House and Senate, they're yet to say, let's take up broad-scale immigration reform. How do you thread the needle between supporting farmers and talking about border security and immigration issues without putting yourself in the political crosshairs? She answers, it all can be a lightning bolt. When I go to Washington, and I'm on both sides of the aisle in terms of farm workers, there's a universal understanding that most of the time American citizens don't want or don't apply for these jobs. This is not an argument that immigrants are taking jobs from Americans. If you look at the Central Valley of California, a lot of produce doesn't get picked and ends up in the ground because they don't have workers. Tell me about bankruptcies, perhaps a significant reason farming has such a high suicide rate. She answers, farmers wonder, where would we go? People don't understand farmers. They think of it as a land transaction when they lose farmland or sell it. It's a way of life. Farmers think to themselves, this land and these animals have been in my family for four generations. I'm going to be the one that couldn't make it? It's become harder for them to get an operating loan. They end up having to sell off a section of land, or they can't rent additional land, and eventually they risk bankruptcy. It sounds like things can go haywire fast. She answers, if there's an ICE raid, and if you're a dairy producer and they have no staff, they can't milk the cow. Then the cow starts to get sick. There's no one to take care of them. Suddenly they don't have a business. It goes to the heart and soul of who they are in these communities. There's so much emotion in my emails from farmers who tell me, I feel as though I'm eating into the equity of my next generation, my children. I'm not going to make it. They're wearing not just the financial stress, but the generations of expenses and expectations. How do you split your energies between farm advocacy and the demands of running a multinational business? She answers, I'm a believer in bringing friends to the fight. I feel a responsibility to help educate people. 70% of the counties in rural America are food insecure. My advocacy is broader than the farm or the farm equipment. It's a recognition that we must advocate for these communities, these families, for the appropriate investment. And that's it in all of our interest to do that, not just in their interest. Is agriculture your favorite job among the six industries you've worked in? She answers, when I rotated from the docks to the trading floor in my first 10 years at Mobil, I could do the work and I could do the math. But working on farms with the working people of this country is my passion. They are my family, and I love working in the mess of the human condition. And what a gift, 40 years in, and all these experiences are coming to a point where I'm doing the most important work of my career. Holly Peterson, a journalist based in New York City, writes the Earn Your Luck column for Wall Street Journal. Our next article is China memory chip maker CXMT clears Shanghai listing review. The listing could become China's largest IPO this year. By Yang Ji and Sherry Quinn. China's securities regulator has cleared an approximately $4 billion share offering by a leading memory maker, bringing the highly anticipated listing a step closer following the company's recent technological breakthroughs. The Shanghai Stock Exchange said Wednesday
that Changjin Memory Technologies, also known as CXMT, had cleared a listing review for the exchanged NASDAQ-like Star Board. CXMT's listing could become China's largest IPO this year and the second largest debut in the industry of Shanghai's tech-focused board. Founded in Hefei in 2016, CXMT is China's current only homegrown competitor and the world's fourth largest company capable of full-process DRAM production. It operates in a critical sector dominated by global giants Samsung, SK Hynix, and Micron, which collectively control more than 90% of the market. Expanding domestic DRAM production has been long a priority for Beijing as it pushes to build a self-reliant semiconductor supply chain. Despite the enormous capital requirements and steep technical barriers that define the advanced memory chip industry, the regulatory decision comes on the heels of explosive first quarter financial results in 2026. The company reported a nearly 17-fold increase in first quarter profit, while revenue rose more than sevenfold to 50.8 billion yuan, benefiting from the AI-driven surge in memory prices. CXMT's current product lineup includes advanced memory chips, and the company is targeting high-bandwidth memory products for AI applications. Its rapidly growing output is supported by a strong domestic client base that includes Alibaba, ByteDance, Tencent, and XIAOMI. Sherry Quinn is a reporter based in Singapore who covers Asian equities and for Dow Jones Newswires and the Wall Street Journal, with a focus on China and Hong Kong markets. NYC hotel workers are getting a hefty pay raise and guests are footing the bill. Union contract is expected to lead to an increase in the country's highest non-resort room rates, by Kate King. New York City's hotel owners last week signed the industry's most expensive union contract ever. Travelers to the city will be paying for it. The new agreement allowed hotel owners to avoid a punishing strike by union workers on the eve of FIFA World Cup kickoff next month. The deal hikes hourly wages for most hotel workers by about 50% over 8 years, with housekeepers set to earn six figures by 2032. Rising labor and other mounting expenses will push up hotel owners' annual property operation costs by an estimated 15%, according to the Hotel Association of New York City. New York City already has the most expensive hotel rooms in the country among non-resort markets, with the average daily rate having reached $334 last year, according to CoStar, a data firm. Now the price is sure to go even higher. Hoteliers are betting that visitors to the city are willing to cover these costs, as most Americans and foreign visitors are already feeling squeezed by rising fuel and other expenses. The only way to maintain your profit when your costs go up is to keep raising your rates, said David Sherwin, a Cornell University professor and director of the Cornell Center for Innovative Hospitality, Labor, and Employment Relations. The question is, what is the appetite for raising the rates? New York hotel owners expected a boost from the World Cup. Meanwhile, it's shaping up to be a disappointment. As of mid-May, the occupancy rate for New York City hotels in June, when the tournament begins, was about 12 percentage points below where it stood for that period last year, according to CoStar. The metropolitan area will host 8 matches, including the championship final. That level of interest is probably due, in part, to other business and leisure groups that are avoiding the city in anticipation of large crowds linked to the World Cup, said
Jan Friedtag, National Director of Hospitality Analytics for CoStar. Others said some of the highest ticket prices ever for a sporting event are turning off fans. New York's luxury properties are unlikely to meet too much resistance from their wealthy customers when increasing room rates. Affluent travelers have continued to splurge on accommodations despite rising prices, Sherwin said. The question, he added, is whether the mid-level or lower-level hotels can afford the contract. Lower-income households are already feeling squeezed and spending less on airlines, lodging, and other travel-related expenses this year as of the end of April compared with the same period in 2025, according to credit and debit card spending analyzed by Bank of America Institute. The commitment of middle- and upper-income Americans to their vacation plans benefited New York City this spring when hoteliers saw a pullback by international travelers at the start of the war with Iran. Domestic travelers have helped bridge the gap at Fitzpatrick Hotel Group's two Manhattan properties since March, according to the owner, John Fitzpatrick. International travel to his hotels has fallen 12% since the start of the war. Hoteliers prize international guests because they tend to stay longer and spend more than domestic travelers. After growing steady for several years, international tourism declined 3% last year compared with 2024, according to New York City Tourism and Conventions, the city's official destination marketing organization. Todd Orlick, chief operating officer at the boutique hotel brand Triumph Hotels in Manhattan, said international travel bookings are starting to pick up as anxiety over the war with Iran moderates. When there's a lot going on in the news, I think travel tends to take a bit of a dip, he said. I also feel that it's getting better. Several other factors threaten to knock New York's international tourism recovery off course. Rising fuel costs related to the war with Iran are pushing up plane ticket prices and forcing some airlines to cancel unprofitable flights. Some travelers remain concerned that they will be stopped at the border or that customs officials will ask to search their phones or social media accounts. Sky-high ticket and transportation prices are taking the wind out of the heavily anticipated FIFA World Cup games, which officials expected would draw 1.2 million visitors to New York and New Jersey. Fitzpatrick tried to work with tour operators in Ireland and England to put together a 4 or 5 day package for guests that would include World Cup tickets, airfare, and rooms at his hotel, but said match tickets made it unaffordable. He said he's now expecting to sell rooms at his usual summer rate during the World Cup. CoStar's Friedtag said he expects World Cup bookings to pick up for July, when the later round matches are scheduled, once it becomes clear which teams are advancing. New York City's current hotel occupancy during the World Cup period, at 32%, might have missed expectations, but it is still the strongest among the U.S. markets hosting games, he said. Kate King covers the New York City real estate for the Wall Street Journal and writes frequently about how remote work affects the city's office districts, businesses, and neighborhoods. SpaceX's rocket monopoly gives it an edge over OpenAI in the IPO race. Frontier AI development is crowded, while SpaceX has forged a market of one. By Dan Gallagher. Making large language models is hard. Rockets are even harder. SpaceX and OpenAI are both racing towards public offerings, which will highlight two very different businesses that are both putting distinctive spins on the artificial intelligence market. The rivalry runs deep. SpaceX's IPO filing and the reports that OpenAI's filing is imminent came just 2 days after SpaceX founder and chief executive officer Elon Musk lost a jury trial over a lawsuit challenging OpenAI's corporate structure.
That law still produced a case that packed plenty of embarrassing details for OpenAI and its polarizing CEO, Sam Altman. The two offerings are sure to invite comparisons, despite the sharp differences between the companies. SpaceX is targeting a public valuation of around $1.5 trillion when it lists its shares, expected sometime in the middle of next month. Meanwhile, OpenAI's last private market valuation of $852 billion strongly suggests that the ChatGPT owner will also have trillion-dollar aspirations. Importantly, Musk has succeeded in building SpaceX into a unique business that has deep competitive moats. OpenAI, by contrast, is going public as companies such as Alphabet's Google and Anthropic have built competitive AI models that are eating into ChatGPT's first-mover advantage. Both SpaceX and OpenAI are still relatively small companies to justify such heady market capitalizations. SpaceX generated $18.7 billion in revenue in 2025, while data obtained by the Wall Street Journal shows OpenAI at $13.1 billion in revenue for the same period. That would put both around the middle of the S&P 500 in terms of revenue size. The 11 companies in the index currently carrying market caps above $1 trillion average a little over $260 billion in annual revenue, according to data from S&P Global Market Intelligence. For SpaceX, a $1.5 trillion market cap would represent a great deal of faith from investors that Musk can accomplish at least some of his science fiction dreams. But for the here and now, SpaceX has developed a unique business model that is difficult to replicate. Much focus has been on the Starlink broadband service, which generates the bulk of SpaceX revenue and commanded an operating profit margin of 39% last year. But that profit is made possible as SpaceX handles the expensive task of getting satellites into space. Starlink has about 9,600 satellites in orbit now, which is about 15 times as many as the orbited fleet of the next largest satellite service provider, according to estimates from the New Street Research. The rocket launching business alone is a strong differentiator. That segment turned a profit for SpaceX in 2024 and only swung to a loss last year owing to the steep development costs of the Starship rocket. That rocket passed a key milestone with a successful launch last week, though it has experienced problems that prevented the booster from landing intact. SpaceX has such a lead on the launch competition that even that setback is unlikely to be damaging to its position. The company claims it has accounted for more than 80% of the world's mass to orbit since 2023. A Roth Capital analyst, Rohit Kalarani, said in a recent report that SpaceX has monopolistic share in the market of launching. OpenAI doesn't have anything close to that kind of grip on its key market. ChatGPT is still incredibly popular, but usage is also booming for Anthropic's Claude, Google's Gemini, and other AI chatbots. The cost of training and running OpenAI's artificial intelligence models is expected to consume all of its revenue for at least the next few years. While Google's highly profitable advertising and cloud computing businesses are underwriting its AI investments, News Corp, owner of the Journal, has a content licensing partnership with OpenAI. Meanwhile, Anthropic's recent growth surge has put the company on track to turn an operating profit in the current quarter, the Journal recently reported. SpaceX has started renting out its computing capacity to Anthropic instead of using that network exclusively for its own AI models. That will provide a revenue boost to SpaceX's money-losing AI businesses, but also sends an interesting signal that the famously risk-tolerant Musk feels frontier AI is a bet
worth hedging on. SpaceX's other businesses hold a stronger hand anyway. Dan Gallagher is a columnist for the Wall Street Journal's Heard on the Street, where he covers the technology and media industries. This is your volunteer broadcaster, Joanne Lowney. If you miss any part of this program, you can get it on demand on our website, sunsounds.org. Then click on our broadcast info and audio. 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Now back to the next article. How the Iran War Put Housing's Spring Thaw Back on Ice. Plus a Geothermal Power Play and Iran Confusion by Carol Ryan. Good morning, I'm filling in for Spencer Jacob. The U.S. and Iran appeared headed for a deal to extend their ceasefire over the long weekend until hostilities broke out again on Monday. That's left markets searching for direction, with oil and overseas stocks both mixed. American equities appear to be headed for a positive open, with futures tied to the S&P 500 about 0.5% higher. On the home front, war with Iran has halted a hard-won improvement in housing affordability. Mortgage costs are rising again. The average rate on a 30-year home loan is now 6.51%, the highest rate in 9 months based on the latest data from Freddie Mac. Mortgage rates track the 10-year Treasury yield, which is rising on worries that the energy crisis will stoke inflation. That change in direction on rates threatens to undermine gains, slight as they were, in what has been a moribund housing market. Housing has been experiencing a glacial improvement in affordability, says Rick Palacios, director of research at John Burns Research and Consulting. Measured by housing's cost-to-income ratios, unaffordability peaked 2.5 years ago and had been slowly grinding lower ever since. Buyers now allocate 42% of their incomes to housing costs, according to the Burns Affordability Index, which is calculated based on a 10% down payment on a medium-priced existing home. This is still extremely unaffordable, but better than in late 2023 when the ratio hit 48%. The main inputs that influence affordability had been heading in the right direction until recently. Mortgage rates briefly dipped below 6% on the eve of the war, the first time since 2022 that rates had started with a 5. National home price appreciation also slowed, and prices were rising below the overall rate of inflation for 9 consecutive months. The release of the closely watched S&P Cotility Case-Shiller U.S. National Home Price Index today is expected to show home values continuing to move sideways. One reason why prices were flat is that more sellers were listing their homes. Measured by months of inventory for sale, the supply of single-family homes in the market is now back at pre-pandemic levels. Data from the National Association of Realtors shows incomes have grown faster than home prices, giving buyers a little more purchasing power. That has all been helping until rates started going the wrong way. The improvement we have been seeing effectively gets halted here, says Jim Egan, Morgan Stanley's U.S. housing strategist. At the start of January, he expected mortgage rates to fall to 5.75% later this year. A sub-6% rate is important for demand to pick up among buyers, but also to encourage more people to sell. Around half of outstanding home loans still have an interest rate below 4%, so owners are unlikely to give up their ultra-cheap mortgages before rates come down. Morgan Stanley's revised outlook for housing no longer has mortgage rates dipping below 6% before the end of 2027. Heading into the crucial spring selling season, realtors and home builders were hopeful that
lower mortgage rates would finally get buyers off the sidelines. Instead, 2026 is shaping up to be the fourth year in a row where the U.S. housing market is effectively frozen. When the thaw happens will depend on the war's outcome, the price of oil, and ultimately the bond market. Stocks I'm watching: Ferrari, Europe's most valuable automaker, unveiled its first ever electric vehicle Sunday, priced at $640,000 and designed in partnership with Apple alumnus Joey Ive. The company's Milan-listed shares slumped. SoftBank Group. Shares of the Japanese conglomerate jumped 11% in Tokyo, bringing gains from its four-session rally to 56%. SoftBank has benefited from rising AI enthusiasm thanks to its stakes in firms including OpenAI and semiconductor company Arm. Dell Technologies. Shares of the technology company jumped more than 4% pre-market, on pace to build on Friday's 17% stock gain. Analysts are expecting an earnings beat when the company reports results Thursday. Intel, Micron Technology, NVIDIA, Marvel Technology. A swath of chip makers rose pre-market, on pace to extend an AI-driven rally that has sent the S&P 500 climbing, nearly 18% from its wartime lows. AutoZone, Xscalar, the two companies are among those reporting earnings today. Energy startups are in demand on the promise that they will deliver power to AI hyperscalers. The mere prospect of doing so sometime in the future is going to command multi-billion dollar market valuations. Fervo, geothermal startup that made its public debut last week, is closer than many to fulfilling that promise. It applies hydraulic fracturing techniques to tap underground heat. Its initial public offering last week was a success, reflecting that geothermal energy is an always available baseload power, unlike more intermittent sources such as wind and solar. Plus, other sources of always available power face high costs and bottlenecks in the supply chain. What I'm reading: the risk premium for holding stocks over bonds is vanishing. Wall Street Journal. Can this guy get people to live in America's emptiest downtown? Wall Street Journal. Meet Mark Zuckerberg's right-hand man who is unleashing AI at Meta. Wall Street Journal. NVIDIA has a plan to get the stock moving again. Barron's. Today in markets history. On this day in stock moving again. Barron's. Today in markets history. On this day in 1666.

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If you're reading this in your inbox, you can just hit reply. For a recap of the day when the markets close, sign up for Markets PM. Mamdani says these New York City landlords will be exempt from his rent freeze. Plank and Mayer's plan aims to give one-time exception for some of the most distressed rent-stabilized landlords, by Rebecca Picciotto. Mayor Zohan Mamdani has a pleasant surprise for dozens of New York City landlords. He's sparing them from his proposed rent freeze this year. The mayor announced a new plan Tuesday to help rescue some of the most distressed rent-stabilized landlords. Eligible apartment owners will be able to change a one-time rent increase on certain empty units, even if a rent freeze is enacted earlier this year. The percentage increases would be determined on a case-by-case basis, but would amount to hundreds of dollars a month in some cases. Mamdani insisted at a press conference Tuesday that no landlords would receive a blanket exemption from potential rent freeze, which is determined by the Rent Guidelines Board. He added that the tool that allows rent increases applies to a select number of units when they are vacant and is implemented by a separate city agency, the Department of Housing Preservation and Development. No tenant would see their rent increase beyond that which the RGB determines, he said, referring to the Rent Guidelines Board. Mamdani's plan includes a number of other lifelines for struggling landlords or of affordable housing. The city's housing agency is effectively creating a one-stop shop to make it easier for these landlords to finance property improvements, secure tax exemptions, and clear their housing code violations. These, as well as the ability to grant permission to raise rents on certain empty apartments, are long-standing tools of the city. But Mamdani wants to make it more efficient for landlords to access them. The city is also launching a $5 million loan program for landlords to help pay tenants' overdue rent and avoid evictions. The mayor's office estimates that tens of thousands of affordable apartments could use these policy tools. The roughly 300,000 apartments financed through the city's housing agencies are potentially eligible for a rent increase once they're empty, along with other assistance. That's about a third of the city's overall rent-stabilized housing, but includes large affordable housing owners like Related. The Mamdani administration projects that hundreds of apartments could use the rent increase. This rent freeze exemption will only apply to vacant apartments in the city that are already financed and regulated by the city's housing agencies. Rent increases will be limited by the income caps set by the city. The reality is, they'll all remain affordable, said Housing Preservation and Development Commissioner Dinah Levy. The mayor's office declined to estimate the size of the potential rent increases. This package of policies is part of Mamdani's long-awaited housing plan, which also includes new details on his efforts to make it easier to build homes and expand tenant protections. Along with his goal of building 200,000 new residences, Mamdani is also now pledging to preserve 200,000 existing ones. Mamdani, a little-known assemblyman from Queens, shot to national prominence in his run for mayor by focusing on making New York City more affordable. His signature policy was a promise to freeze rents on the city's roughly 1 million

in rent-regulated apartments for all 4 years of his term. That pledge unnerved rent-stabilized landlords who own buildings with piles of expensive debt that have been pushed further underwater by the rising cost of insurance, utilities, and other expenses. They're already struggling with the city's current 3% caps on rent increases. A rent freeze, they say, would be the final death knell. Confronted with that, the Mamdani administration has been scrambling to find new ways to offer landlords relief. In April, Deputy Mayor for Housing and Planning, Lila Bozorg, announced a new city-backed insurance program aimed at cutting apartment owners' insurance costs by 20% to 30%. The Rent Guidelines Board votes in June to set the new limit for how much landlords of rent-stabilized units can hike their prices. Tenant and landlord groups alike expect a rent freeze to pass, at least this year, if not for the remainder of Mamdani's first term. Rebecca Picotto writes about the residential rental market and housing policy on the Wall Street Journal's real estate team based in New York. And here's an opinion article by the editorial board. Iran's skirmish strategy in the Strait. The regime tries to mine Hormuz and extend its terrorist proxy war. By the editorial board. The U.S. military exchange with Iran in the Strait of Hormuz is being written off as a mere skirmish. But it's also a warning. Ditto the rising Hezbollah drone attacks on Israel. To anyone listening, Iran's regime is explaining how it intends to play a deal. While Iran's negotiators speak of reopening Hormuz, the Islamic Revolutionary Guard Corps is working to make that slow and difficult. Late Monday, the U.S. military said it caught and struck Iranian boats attempting to emplace mines in the strait. Iran fired on U.S. planes in reply, leading the U.S. to hit Iranian missile launch sites. On Tuesday, a commercial tanker was hit by an explosion in the Gulf of Oman, where Iran has attacked before. Mining the strait again would give Iran's regime an excuse to drag out any reopening, spoiling the first phase of the proposed deal in which blockades are supposed to end and nuclear talks continue. This is what happened after the April 7th ceasefire, when Iran's foreign minister announced a gradual reopening, only for tanker traffic to decline. Talks proceeded even as Iran fired from time to time on U.S. forces and Gulf allies. Mines could also force commercial vessels to coordinate their transits with Iran, following the vulnerable Iranian route and seeking Iranian permission for each trip. This permission could be granted or denied on a day-to-day, ship-by-ship basis. When the regime promises to return tanker traffic to pre-war levels, it means under that new status quo. And don't worry, Iran's foreign ministry says it won't charge tolls to transit the strait, only fees for navigating help and environmental protection. A new status quo is also Iran's goal for Israel's northern front, where its terrorist proxy, Hezbollah, has fired more than 900 rockets and 1,300 drones since the April 17th Lebanon ceasefire began. These attacks, some of which have come from schools and churches, have killed 11 Israelis and injured 225, escalating in the past week. Tehran had made the Lebanon ceasefire a condition for continuing nuclear negotiations. As a result, Hezbollah has been able to wage a war of attrition while the U.S. talks with Iran restrain Israel from mounting a full response. Iran has no business involving itself in Lebanon. But if Mr. Trump isn't careful, the mooted deal could end up trying Iranian compliance on nuclear matters or in Hormuz to Israel acquiescence to terrorism on its own border. That would be a victory for the Iranian axis. From Hormuz to Lebanon, the skirmishes mask an Iranian power play. But in each case, Iran risks overreaching. Decisive U.S. or Israeli action
can reverse the dynamic. On Tuesday, Israel struck and reportedly killed Hamas's military chief in Gaza, a mere 11 days after killing his predecessor. The Prime Minister Benjamin Netanyahu announced intensifying operations in Lebanon. The media compulsion is to treat this as harming talks with Iran, but placing one of the regime's best assets in real danger is the kind of pressure necessary to get a better deal. Also on Tuesday, the Journal reported that the U.S. Navy guided a Greek supertanker through the Strait of Hormuz and plans to help more in the coming days. U.S. Central Command denied this meant its Project Freedom had resumed, but perhaps the groundwork is being laid. Breaking the Iranian blockade has been one of the roads not taken to U.S. victory. Bring back human support. We are stuck with automated messages and increasing grief over a person-free service environment. Roland Fryer's op-ed is correct in pointing out that increased consumer frustration is due to rising fixed costs and lower discretionary income. Why Everything Feels More Expensive, May 19th. After all, 50 years ago, I didn't drink bottled water or eat organic food. Nor did I have monthly bills for cable, fitness centers, cell phones, and the internet. Some of this consumer frustration may also be the stress associated with more technological society. Modern technology in the service sector is only cost-efficient if it reduces human interaction. But this increases the time burden on those that have to rely on artificial intelligence, call centers for problems with their services. You can buy your way out of this time burden by paying for such things as healthcare concierge services. But for most of us, we're stuck with automated messages and increasing grief over a person-free service environment. Michael C. Petrowski, Philadelphia. That brings us to the end of today's edition of the Wall Street Journal. I'm Joanne Lowney, your volunteer broadcaster on Sun Sounds of Arizona. Stay tuned for more interesting programs on Sun Sounds.

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0: 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Sun Sounds of Arizona's programming is primarily designed for and directed to people who cannot read conventional print due to a disability. Sun Sounds of Arizona
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3: Good Wednesday to you. I am Scott Howard, broadcasting from the Tucson area, and it's time for the weekly grocery ads from some of our supermarkets here in the Tucson Green Valley area. 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And Thursday only, green cabbage or red potatoes for 3 pounds for 99 cents. Pork sirloin chops at 99 cents a pound, bone-in value pack. Yellow peaches or nectarines at 99 cents a pound. Beef short ribs, bone-in in a value pack for $4.99. Cantaloupes are 3 pounds for 99 cents. Boneless, skinless chicken breast value pack, previously frozen, for $1.99. And that's for Thursday only are those products and prices. Granny Smith apples or Pink Lady apples are 99 cents a pound. Yellow peaches and nectarines are $1.49 a pound. Jicama at 79 cents a pound. Pineapples are 89 cents a pound. Green cabbage or loose carrots, 2 pounds for $1. Navel oranges are 89 cents a pound. And California chiles, buy one, get one free. Lemons, 89 cents a pound. 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I am Scott Howard, and as I do every Wednesday at this time, I am bringing you the weekly grocery ads from some of our supermarkets here in the greater Tucson and Green Valley area. In case you might need more time to catch some of these prices, or you want to review some of them, this broadcast will be repeated later on this afternoon. And now let's turn to the weekly grocery ad from the Safeway Albertsons folks. 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

0: 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Larabar Nutrition Bars, 4 for $5. And Lesser Evil Organic Popcorn in 6-ounce bags, 2 for $6. Well, that's all the time we have today for this week's weekly grocery ads from the greater Tucson and Green Valley area. I am Scott Howard. It has been a pleasure to be able to bring you these weekly grocery ads every Wednesday at this time. I hope that you found something here that you can get and enjoy the savings on the products. Until we talk again, please take care of one another. Good day.
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1: Arizona Daily Star for Wednesday, May 27th. Mark DeGroft with you here at Sun Sounds of Arizona. From Mammoth, Garland Sprague stood cliffside listening to a mechanical whirr echoing around a canyon that could one day become a sprawling open-pit copper mine. "It might sound faint from up here," he said, looking over the edge far below, where the oil rigs, drill rigs, were tunneling into the rock, "but those noises can disturb wildlife. In the sky, a Swainson's hawksword is not the only bird species that calls the canyon home. An elusive threatened owl species also lives in Copper Creek Canyon, according to trail camera footage captured by the Lower San Pedro Watershed Alliance. The canyon is flanked by the Coronado National Forest, at less than a mile east and Galliero Wilderness Area, just 2 miles to the south. And last summer, the Bureau of Land Management greenlit a copper exploration project on public land in Copper Creek. Spate, who works with the Alliance, said that in approving the project, the Bureau ignored evidence that the Mexican spotted owls were present in the area. Now the Alliance, the San Carlos Apache Tribe, and the Center for Biological Diversity have filed a notice of intent to sue the federal government for violating the Endangered Species Act. The landmark law exists to protect imperiled species from threats and requires federal agency to work toward their recovery. But the conservation groups allege that the government approved the project without considering their evidence. Emails between the Bureau and the Arizona Wildlife Agency also revealed that the project's timeline was expedited, leaving staff members scrambling to complete the environmental assessment in time. "We really just want our federal agencies to be held accountable and to follow the rule of law," said Melissa Kritzer-Fry, who is the chair of the Lower San Pedro Watershed Alliance. 4 years ago, Sisker Fry visited the Mammoth Post Office, the water cooler of her small community, where everyone goes to hear the latest news. On the bulletin board, a flyer announced an open house for a copper exploration project in the western slopes of the Galliero Mountains, just about 10 miles east from where she lives. Red Hawk, the U.S. arm of the Canadian company Faraday Copper, was already operating in the area on privately owned parcels and state land, but they wanted to expand. In 2022, Red Hawk submitted a plan to the Bureau of Land Management to assess 1,324 acres of public land in and around Copper Creek Canyon, which holds a tributary that meets the Lower San Pedro River. With 67 drill pads, Red Hawk planned to reach deep into the earth in search of leftover copper deposits that went unmined in the previous two centuries. Each rig could use up to 70,000 gallons of water a month, but two are only allowed to run at any given time. The project would take 2 to 3 years. Last summer, the Bureau completed its environmental assessment, a process intended to consider all possible risks to the surrounding ecosystems, especially those where creatures are protected under the Endangered Species Act Live. Kritzer Fry said that the assessment failed to do that. Kritzer Fry said the assessment said that Copper Creek is a little oasis where the water is available year-round, and it's part of the second largest unfragmented landscape in the state, a rare expanse where the Santa Catalinas and the Rincons meet at Galliero Mountains and Aravapai Canyon. "There's this vast amount of wildlife moving back and forth between these valleys," he said, "and there are no major obstructions. Black bears, mountain lions, birds, and Gila monsters all traverse the rocky cliff sides." The adjacent Lower San Pedro River is a globally recognized important bird area with rare and precious riparian habitat, said Jeannie McFarland, who is the director of bird conservation at the Tucson Bird Alliance. Since Red Hawk has started drilling, access roads to public land in Copper Creek have been intermittently closed off by the company, even though the Bureau repeatedly stated in response to public comments that the project would not result in the temporary or permanent closure of any of the main access roads. Residents nearby first noted that the road closures in early May. When Spate visited on May 13th, the roads were open again. "No closures on public land roads have occurred in conjunction with Red Hawk activities," said Angela Johnson. She's the Vice President of External Affairs at Faraday Copper. The company owns a number of private holdings surrounded by federal lands, and as we have on occasion, the company may close the roads over our private land to ensure public safety. Moran said that the United States had violated a ceasefire after the U.S. conducted what it called defensive strikes in southern Iran, while U.S. Secretary of State Marco Rubio said that negotiating a deal to halt the conflict could take a few days. Iran's foreign ministry said the United States strikes in Iran's southern Hormozgan province, where Iranian media reported sounds of explosions early on Tuesday, represented a gross violation of a tenuous ceasefire that has been in place for nearly 7 weeks. Both sides have indicated progress on a memorandum of understanding that could halt the war and restart shipping through the blockaded Strait of Hormuz, while giving negotiators 60 days to negotiate more complex issues, including Iran's nuclear program. Following strikes against targets that the U.S. said included boats that were attempting to lay mines and missile launch sites, Rubio told reporters on his plane in India's Jaipur that the Strait of Hormuz has to be open one way or the other. The war, which began with the United States and Israeli strikes on Iran on February 28th, has caused an unprecedented oil supply shock, pushing up oil prices along with the cost of fuel, fertilizer, and food. Iran responded to the strikes by launching drones and missiles at Gulf states that host any U.S. bases. Only a few dozen vessels have been passing through the Strait of Hormuz, compared with 125 to 140 previously. About a fifth of the world's oil and liquefied natural gas usually flows through this waterway. Global benchmark Brent crude oil rose almost 3% on Tuesday to $98.91 a barrel following news of the U.S. strikes. And despite a ceasefire in place since early April, U.S. Central Command said on Monday it had carried out fresh strikes designed to protect our troops from threats posed by Iranian forces. Iran's Revolutionary Guard said on Tuesday they reserved the right to retaliate. They said air defense units had downed a U.S. drone and fired at another drone and a fighter jet, which they said had entered Iranian airspace over the Gulf region. In comments that were posted on Telegram channel on the occasion of the annual Hajj pilgrimage, Iran's Supreme Leader Ayatollah Mohtadi Khamenei said, "The clock cannot be turned back, and the nations and lands of the region will no longer be a shield for American bases. From now on, the slogans 'Death to America' and 'Death to Israel' will be the slogans of the Islamic nation and the oppressed people of the world, especially the youth," he added. Trump has previously cited the slogans while justifying military action against Iran. He said talks with Iran were going nicely in a lengthy post on Truth Social Monday, but warned of fresh attacks if they failed. It will only be a great deal for all or no deal at all, he wrote. Trump also called on more Arab and Muslim states, including Saudi Arabia, to sign up to the Abraham Accords, brokered during his first term in office and aimed at normalizing ties between those states and Israel. Saudi Arabia's longstanding position has been that it would not sign the accords unless there is an agreement on a roadmap to Palestinian statehood. In another indication of the region's tensions, Israeli Prime Minister Benjamin Netanyahu said on Monday that Israel would intensify strikes against the Iran-backed Hezbollah militia in Lebanon. Israel's military on Tuesday warned residents of the southern Lebanese town of Nabatea to leave ahead of the possible airstrikes. Israel and Lebanon agreed to a ceasefire mid-April, but Israel has continued airstrikes, it says, are acts of self-defense against Hezbollah, which was not a party to the truce. From Phoenix, rebuffed by a trial judge, the Goldwater Institute is now trying to convince the State Court of Appeals that it's illegal for the state to give tax credits to companies that make their movies and even their commercials here in Arizona. In court filings, attorney Parker Johnson said that it is clear that what are billed as incentives to the film industry to do business in Arizona are little more than a giveaway of state tax dollars. He said the program, approved by lawmakers in 2022, allows the Arizona Commerce Authority to not just forgive taxes that are owed to the state, but actually can result in the state writing out a check to any company whose accumulated credits exceed what they owe the state, up to $35 million to any one company and $125 million a year for all who qualify. And that, Johnson is telling the State Court of Appeals, runs afoul of the Arizona Constitution. The only thing is, that wasn't the conclusion reached last year by Maricopa County Superior Court Judge Adela Ponce. The trial judge acknowledged the gift clause in the Constitution bars the state from providing grants or subsidies to any individual or corporation. But Ponce said there is no gift clause violation with what are labeled as tax credits because the state isn't giving away anything. Instead, the judge ruled, the program simply allows people and corporations to pay less of their own money to the state. Ponce went on to say her conclusion is not changed by the fact that the credits are refundable, meaning someone whose credits exceed the taxes owed can actually get a check from the state. And Johnson, in filing with the Court of Appeals, said the trial judge got it all wrong. What is not in dispute is that lawmakers approved the credits in an apparent effort to jumpstart what at one time had been a thriving movie industry in Arizona. The credits can be generous. Companies that spend up to $10 million in production costs can receive up to $1.5 million, and there's a sliding scale for more expensive films, with credits going up to $7 million for a $35 million production. There are some conditions. A company can use a qualified production facility in the state, meaning studios of at least 10,000 square feet that have the necessary technology. Alternatively, the credits apply when a production is filmed primarily at a practical location in Arizona. But at that point, Johnson said the state must provide the subsidies. Proponents contend the state gets the benefit of additional business and exposure, but Johnson said that the law doesn't have anything that spells that out. What does it have? The statute merely requires the film companies include an acknowledgement that the film was shot or produced in Arizona, and that's it. A wind project billed as the largest clean energy installation in the United States is due to come online next month, even as the pipeline of new large-scale renewables dries up amid pressure from Trump's administration. The Seven Sea Wind Farm in New Mexico, providing 3.5 gigawatts of power capacity, enough to power 1 million homes annually, will be operational as soon as June 15th, this according to people familiar with the matter. The project includes a 550-mile transmission line that will carry electricity to Arizona and has been in the works for 2 decades. The Pattern Energy Group LLC development is likely to be one of the last in a shrinking pool of blockbuster deals to reach fruition, with Trump's and government ending lucrative federal tax incentives and delaying permitting for renewables. The Pentagon is also sitting on a growing backlog of dozens of proposed U.S. wind farms and withholding projects that are key for developing the power projects. A spokesperson for Pattern Agency declined to comment. Roughly 5,000 wind turbines are awaiting final approval from the administration, this according to research last month from consultant Wood Mackenzie. Failure to clear projects currently held by the Department of Defense may reduce installations by 17% through the end of the decade, or by about 7 gigawatts, the report said. U.S. clean energy installations are forecast to hit a record this year, despite facing policy opposition from the federal government. SunZia has lined up $11 billion of funding in the last days of 2023. Tucson Regional News at 14 after. A woman was found shot to death on Monday afternoon at a home in Marana. Later, a man connected to the incident was found dead and 2 young children were found unharmed in a car that had been parked in the lot of a popular Marana steakhouse. Marana police on Tuesday were not releasing details about either death or the names of the victims, said Sergeant Vincent Rizzi, a Marana Public Information Officer. Rizzi said police responded to a shooting at a residence in the 6700 block of West Alarigueria Drive, off of North Silverville and North Cortera Roads, just after 5 p.m. on Monday. Once inside, police found the body of an identified woman. Not long afterward, officers located a car that was connected to the shooting in the parking lot of Lil Abner's restaurant in the 8500 block of Silver Bell. Two children inside the car were taken from the scene, although Rizzo did not say who took custody of the children. "The kids are completely okay," he said. "They weren't harmed." Police, meanwhile, located the man's body in a desert area nearby that vehicle, according to Rizzi. The killing of a pregnant 16-year-old in Buckeye is spotlighting how Arizona prosecutes homicides involving unborn children. Riley Montgomery was just over 13 weeks pregnant when she was fatally shot on May 14th. Her family said the shooter was a boyfriend who tried pressuring her into an abortion following an unplanned pregnancy. Michael Isaiah Sanchez, 18, was charged on suspicion of two counts of first-degree murder and two counts of attempted second-degree murder. Under Arizona law, the death of an unborn child is handled as a homicide. Sanchez's record suspected murder charge relates to the unborn baby that Montgomery's family said the teen was carrying. Buckeye police recommended a third suspected murder and a charge against Sanchez in connection to the May 20th death of a baby boy. The newborn died after being delivered by a 17-year-old mother who was shot and injured by Sanchez, according to police. As of May 22nd, the Maricopa County Attorney's Office has not replied to the Arizona Republic on whether prosecutors would seek a third suspected murder count in the case following the newborn's death. Antonio Tejeda, 19 years old, is also charged in the case in suspicion of hindering persecution, since police said he admitted to knowing Montgomery was dead when he drove Sanchez from the shooting scene. There are four Arizona cases in which a pregnant homicide victim's assailant was initially charged on two counts of murder. Anthony R. Del C., 30, is serving 18 years in prison for second-degree murder in the September 12, 2023 shooting death of 35-year-old Alexis Rodriguez in Yuma. This according to prison records and previous reporting by the Arizona Republic. Del Cid was sentenced with time served in November and pleading guilty the month prior, according to KYMA CBS 13. And Del Cid initially faced two counts of first-degree murder in the case, which Yuma Police spokesperson Sergeant Lori Franklin said at the time was not a random act of violence. A man was also shot in the incident but survived. Mariki Amani Hopkins, 37 years old, was found guilty on May 15th on two counts of second-degree murder in the shooting death of his 26-year-old girlfriend, Anissa Lynette Moreno, who was 16 weeks pregnant. Moreno was shot early in the morning on January 30th of 2025, and she and the child she says was carrying initially survived. Authorities later announced that the two died on February 1st after Moreno was taken off life support following what court documents described as a single shot to the back of her head. This according to the Daily Star. Hopkins was the father of the child Moreno was expecting, the Star reported. His sentencing is scheduled for June 22nd. Fabian DeRazzo, 28 years old, is serving 50 years in prison for two counts of second-degree murder in the January 27, 2019 death of Christiana Huato, 39 years old, this according to prison records and a previous reporting by the Republic. Huato was a Lyft driver in her third trimester of pregnancy when she picked DeRazzo as a customer in Tempe before he mortally attacked her and then fled in her SUV, according to charging documents. She and her unborn child died at the hospital. A former Arizona State University student and an aspiring model, DeRazzo was, according to state court records, sentenced on September 23rd of 2022 after pleading guilty the month prior. Prison records list his release date as 2069, which indicates the sentence included time served. And Dwight Anthony Miles Jr., 44, is serving 28 years in prison for two counts of second-degree murder in the April 17, 2018 shooting death of Chelsea Dennis, 29 years old, according to prison records and previous reporting by the Republic. Fatally shot by Miles in a car in Phoenix in front of her 5-year-old daughter, Dennis was 7 months pregnant at the time with the suspect's child. The baby boy was delivered after the shooting, was placed in critical condition. The newborn died a week later. Miles was sentenced to prison in April of 2020 after pleading guilty roughly 2 months earlier. prison records list his release date as 2066, which indicates the sentence included time served. A federal judge has denied a Phoenix police sergeant's request to get his job back after he was captured on video saying he planned to let teenage anti-ICE protesters assault him so that they could be arrested. Dustin Mullen argued that Phoenix fired him for speech protected by the First Amendment after police in Chandler submitted a report saying that he tried to provoke teenage student protesters near Hamilton High School. The city argued that Mullen was fired for his conduct and not his speech. U.S. District Judge Susan M. Brnovich's order on May 21st cut both ways. She denied Mullen's request for a temporary restraining order and preliminary injunction, but wrote that Mullen had shown a strong likelihood of success on his First Amendment retaliation claim. The dispute stems from a January 3rd student-led anti-ICE protest that happened near Hamilton High School in Chandler. Chandler police said about 170 students participated, with officers stationed nearby. According to a Chandler police report, Mullen arrived on off-duty wearing a face covering, a baseball hat, and an exposed handgun in a holster with two extra magazines. The report said Mullen told Chandler police his plan was legitimately to just let them assault me and you guys arrest them and I'll keep it on film. He also said his goal was to get all these kids in jail if they want to break the law, according to the report. In court on May 18th, Mullen's attorney, Stephen Cervelik, argued that the statement was stripped of context. He said the video showed Mullen had already been surrounded, followed, and had water thrown on him before making that statement to the police. What happened, as we presented in the Loudermill presentation, is that he actually was assaulted, then asked to have those individuals who assaulted him dealt with. He was told to go back into the crowd, and at that point, based out of frustration, he said, well, this is my plan. Cervelik said the video did not show Mullen encouraging anybody to attack him. Brnovich appeared to agree with that part of Mullen's argument. In her order, she wrote that the video presented to her in court didn't show Mullen instigating or provoking students to assault him. She wrote that Mullen appeared to make the statement out of frustration after Chandler officers made minimal effort to intervene when students surrounded, followed, yelled at him, and threw water on him. This is buttressed by the fact that Sergeant Mullen never encouraged any students to assault him, Brnovich wrote. Mullen still has avenues to fight for his firing, but the two sides disagree on whether those options are sufficient. The city is arguing that he does not need the judge to put him back on paid leave right now because he can keep fighting the firing through the appeal with the Civil Service Board. And Mullen's attorney said it's not good enough because the city's Civil Service Board can deal with job discipline, but it cannot fully decide his First Amendment claims. That, he argues, is why the fight belongs in federal court. While Brnovich refused to pull Mullen back on paid leave for now, she didn't make a final decision on whether Phoenix was right to fire him or whether he could eventually get his job back. And taking a look at today in history at 23 after. Wednesday, May 27th, 1896. An F-4 tornado struck St. Louis, Missouri and East St. Louis, Illinois, killing more than 250 people and destroying more than 300 buildings. In 1915, the HMS Princess Irene exploded while being loaded with mines off the shore of Kent, England, and it killed more than 350 people. In 1919, Eugene Sullivan and William Taylor received a patent for Pyrex glass, intended for culinary or laboratory uses. In 1919, an NC-4 seaplane completed the first transatlantic flight, traveling from Walkaway, New York to Lisbon, Portugal. In 1930, the Chrysler Building in New York City was completed and opened, briefly becoming the world's tallest building and tallest structure. In 1937, the Golden Gate Bridge, spanning the strait that connects the Pacific Ocean to San Francisco Bay, was opened to pedestrians. And in 1962, a fire was started to clear out room at the landfill used by Centralia, Pennsylvania. The fire is considered to have sparked the underground fires that are still burning today. In 2006, a magnitude 6.3 earthquake in Indonesia killed an estimated 6,000 234 people, and destroyed more than 60,000 homes. And in 2016, President Barack Obama became the first sitting U.S. president to visit the Hiroshima Peace Memorial in Japan. And turning to business, from Washington, U.S. single-family house prices edged up in March, but further increases are unlikely as the war with Iran pushes mortgage rates higher, dampening housing demand. House prices gained a tenth of a percent, or 1%, after a downwardly revised 0.1% dip in February, according to Federal Housing Finance Agency. Prices were previously reported to have been flat in February. They increased 1.7% in the 12 months through March, after rising by the same margin in February. House prices rose 1.7% in the first quarter compared to the first 3 months of 2025. The U.S.-Israel war with Iran has raised oil prices, and it is fanning inflation, boosting U.S. Treasury yields. Mortgage rates track the 10-year Treasury note, which yield is hovering near a 1.5-year high. The popular 30-year fixed mortgage rate averaged 6.51% last week, a 9-month high, data from mortgage finance agency Freddie Mac showed. It averaged 5.98% at the end of February, when the war started, as Freddie Mac and Fannie Mae expanded purchases of mortgage-backed securities. House prices remain supported by a shortage of previously owned houses, especially starter homes. Monthly house prices fell in 5 regions, including New England and West South Central. They increased in the Mountain, East North Central, Middle Atlantic, and West North Central regions. On a year-over-year basis, prices increased 5.1% in the East North Central region, but then dropped 0.9% in the West South region Central. In April, the Ford Motor Company boasted that the F-Series pickup, despite having lower U.S. sales compared with the year-ago period, was still the nation's top-selling truck in the first quarter, nearing the 50th year in a row of holding that title. But to defend the title, Ford has had to work in the upcoming months. It faces a lower-than-usual F-Series inventory after a fire at a key aluminum supplier last fall disrupted Ford's production of many vehicles. That included its profitable bestseller, the F-Series. Ford uses lightweight aluminum in the bodies of its trucks to achieve fuel efficiency. As Ford factories run at a feverish pace to catch up on the lost production, its cross-town rivals see a chance to make a grab for market share. General Motors has announced it will increase its heavy-duty Chevrolet Silverado and the GMC Sierra pickup production at the Flint assembly plant starting in June, citing increased demand as the reason. As Stellantis, which makes the Ram, has developed a new line of so-called muscle trucks with Ford customers in mind. The muscle trucks are smaller, sportier versions of Ram's 1500 light-duty pickup. Ram's brand boss told the Detroit Free Press on May 19th that he was absolutely thinking of going after Ford's customers as Ram developed the line of new trucks. Ford offers the F-150 Lobo, a racy street truck version of its F-150, and the Maverick Lobo. Industry experts say Ford's inventory shortfall leaves a small window of opportunity for GM and Stellantis to win sales from Ford, and it won't be easy, and in fact, expects a bloody battle. And on to the opinion page, letters to the editor. Jack Walters, who lives on the northeast side, has written a letter titled Geniuses at Work. Totally unbelievable that so many in positions of authority continue to ignore the easiest and permanent solution to our water crisis. 75 of these groups are pushing Congress for an additional $2 billion to find ways to better handle the Colorado River. For decades now, billions have been spent without achieving any success. There are articles every day complaining that new industry or housing projects should not be approved because of water. All of this is negative. We should be enjoying positive growth. The Pacific Ocean has enough water to take care of our needs. I've always believed this should be a national issue solved by Congress. Building desalinization plants on the West Coast would shortly provide for California removing that state. It wouldn't take up much time before the reservoir started filling up and removing those bathtub rings. Isn't there anyone in authority who agrees with me? If so, you need to act now. Tom Jorgensen, who lives in the foothills, a Memorial Day message. You've seen the movie in which the military officer knocks at the doors to inform a parent that their soldier son or daughter has died. On July 10th of 1994, I answered that door. A respectful staff sergeant reported that my stepson, Charles W. Rawls of the 101st Airborne, had died that day. It was left to me to inform his mother. It was the worst day of our lives. My wife was widowed when Chip was 2. She raised him as a single parent for 7 years. No mother or son loved one, loved a mother or son more. Join me in honoring our brave men and women who have answered the call of our nation, including the 13 souls whose lives were recently lost. Join me in demanding that our political leaders value each life they place in harm's way. They are not suckers and losers. They are heroes. And join me in holding them accountable to the veterans who return in need of medical care. May they all return home safely. Karen Allison from Three Points. Saving our democracy. Thank you, Terry Bracey, for laying out the many ways Trump has been enriching himself, his family, friends, and billionaires. Everything in our country is for sale, and nothing we hold sacred is spared. My question is, how do we save our democracy from the authoritarian fraudsters? I think an immediate first step would be upon us on November 3rd to 2026. We must wrest power away from Trump's corrupt government at the ballot box. We must vote in numbers so great that they can't be manipulated. The next step after the dust settles must be for our newly elected Congress to immediately create laws that will form a more perfect union, establish justice, prosecute those now in power who have broken current laws, reform the Supreme Court, ensure domestic tranquility, promote the general welfare for all of its people, including the undocumented, and secure the blessings of liberty of ourselves and our posterity, as per the preamble of our Constitution. E.G. Burton from Midtown writes, when lies do harm, how is it that if you claim to have served in the military but did not order to gain something, it's against the law, the Stolen Valor Act? But you can lie constantly about how an election was stolen, and this does damage to democracy, and you can get away with it under the guise of free speech. There are defamation laws that should prevent this. Media and other corporations have standards boards that verify the validity of your statements so you don't get sued. It seems that it's okay for politicians to lie to gain favor with their base. I know the media points out lies and untruths, but we've become so used to it, we accept lies with no accountability, and our system is even further degraded. I hope someone with the clout and financial backing would call them out and go to court to defend our democracy. And Smalley from Midtown writes, billionaires. Recently, there is much discussion about billionaires, especially those who learned, worked, saved, invested, invented, produced, and distributed. There's another group that nobody talks about that becomes billionaires or multimillionaires, but don't follow that path. These are the big lottery winners. With $2 and luck overnight, they are unjustly rich. The states actually promote the sales of lottery tickets with capitalistic greed terminology. These winners could use their enormous wealth to influence elections and government policy. I propose the maximum lottery prize after taxes to be $3 million, $2 million to invest and live comfortably on the proceeds, and $1 million to upgrade your car, your house, maybe even take some vacations that you deserve. Call your legislator now and ask them to ban large government lottery prices, which create wealth inequality. Craig Miller from the Northwest Side, Siskamani Signs. Siskamani has huge signs everywhere, one on each corner of an intersection by us. I guess he's hoping that having signs everywhere will distract from the fact that he's been incommunicado with his constituents for years. He constantly states reasonable positions on issues, but then does a 180 when it comes time to vote. We have him to thank for our high gas prices, increased cost of groceries, and the actions of ICE, all due to his unwavering support for Trump's economic and foreign policies. Teresa Jenkins from Saddlebrook. Draining the Treasury and Not the Swamp is the title. While we struggle to pay for groceries, mortgages, and gas, Trump has tripled his overall fortune since 2024, from $2.4 billion at the start of his second term to $6.3 billion as of April 2026, according to Forbes. His fortune is driven mostly by billions flowing in from foreign governments, crypto deals, and quid pro quos that the IRS will permanently unable to investigate. Yet he can't seem to find the money to pay for health care, as he steals from taxpayers. Now he plans to use your money to give January 6 participants millions of dollars, not just as a thank you for the past, but as an investment in the future by burying their loyalty to engage in future violence at his command. Fraud and corruption are being normalized. Violence is being rewarded while the president is looting the country in plain sight. This madness can only end by we the people and our votes. John Reed from the Northeast Side writes school vouchers in his opinion piece in the Arizona Daily Star. Bruce Hilpert traced the birth of the school voucher system back to the racist solution to evade the desegregation of the public schools and to deprive the public schools of taxpayer support. How can such a dishonorable scheme be permitted to continue? As a taxpayer, why am I forced to subsidize our racist past? Let us end school vouchers. Justice requires no less. And Monica Bradley from the East Side writes, Trump, Epstein Trump, Iran Trump, Felon Trump, Inflation Trump, $5 gas Trump, Ballroom, Dollars, Juan, Miss Kiss My Hiney. Again, Monica Bradley from the East Side. And on to national world news. Trump's push for Republican-led states to draw electoral maps more favorable to his party ahead of November's midterm election suffered twin setbacks on Tuesday when efforts in South Carolina and Alabama to reshape U.S. House of Representative districts were stymied. In a rare break with Trump from members of his own party, several Republican state senators in South Carolina voted with Democrats to abandon a new map aimed at dismantling the U.S. House district held by Congressman James Clyburn, a black Democrat first elected to the seat more than three decades ago. Separately, a panel of three federal judges blocked Alabama Republicans from authorizing a new map that would eliminate one of the state's two districts with major black populations, ruling that state lawmakers intentionally discriminated against black voters in reconfiguring those boundaries. At Trump's urging, Republicans in several southern states rushed to implement new maps after a U.S. Supreme Court decision in April that weakened protections for U.S. House districts with significant black or Latino populations. Tennessee already approved a new map that broke up a majority black Democratic-held district based in Memphis, while Louisiana is advancing a plan to eliminate one of two districts with sizable black populations in that state. Black voters typically support Democrats. Democrats and civil rights advocates call the Republican efforts racially discriminatory. Republican backers say they're focused on partisan advantage and not race. Republicans seek to retain their narrow U.S. House majority in the midterms. At a time when Trump is registering low approval ratings in public opinion polls, thanks in part to the Iran war and the higher gasoline prices that it has caused. The proposed map in South Carolina would have positioned Republicans to sweep all seven U.S. House districts in the state after taking apart the seat held by Clyburn, 85 years old, a Democratic power broker. Early voting began in the state on Tuesday in party primaries. Some Republican senators say they could not support changing the map and postponing the primaries once ballots already had been cast. In Alabama, a three-judge panel decided that a Republican-backed map intentionally discriminated against black voters and couldn't be used for the 2026 elections. Republican officials in the state immediately said that they would appeal the conservative majority U.S. Supreme Court. And from Washington, U.S. consumer confidence eased in May as worries about inflation linked to the war in Iran intensified and households' views of the labor market were largely pessimistic, although they anticipated an improvement by the end of this year. The marginal drop in confidence reported by the Conference Board on Tuesday contrasted with the release of last week of the University of Michigan's survey of consumers, which showed consumer sentiment plumbing record lows in May. Still, it was the latest sign of growing dissatisfaction with Trump's handling of the economy. He won the 2024 presidential election in large part because of his promise to lower inflation, but U.S. consumers face higher prices, first from his sweeping import tariffs and recently from the U.S.-backed war with Iran. As Reuters' LPSOS survey last week showed, Trump's presidential approval rating fell to nearly its lowest level since he returned to the White House in January of 25. Americans are upset about high prices and trying to stretch every dollar, but they aren't as gloomy as they were during the Great Recession, the COVID recession, or just after Liberation Day last year, said Heather Long, who is the chief economist at the Navy Federal Credit Union. The Conference Board said its Consumer Confidence Index slipped to 93.1 this month from an upwardly revised 93.8 in April. Economists polled by Reuters forecast the index would drop to 92.0 from the previously reported 92.8 in April. The labor market is a big influence on the index, while the University of Michigan survey is more sensitive to the gasoline prices. The decline in confidence occurred among consumers under the age of 35, as well as those 55 years and older. Consumers in the 35 to 54 age group were slightly more optimistic this month. Households with annual incomes ranging from $15,000 to $39,999 experienced a sharp decline in confidence. Lower-income households have been disproportionately hurt by gasoline prices, which rose more than 50% since the war began in February. A supplemental survey by the Conference Board showed that as of May, two-thirds of consumers reported cutting back on spending due to rising prices. From Washington, Trump's administration on Tuesday proposed giving federal agencies the option to require employees to sign non-disclosure agreements, or NDAs, to prevent them from sharing confidential information with journalists, prompting criticism from press freedom advocates. The Office of Personnel Management, the Human Resources Office for the U.S. government, released a draft NDA designed for federal agencies to use with new and existing employees. Under the draft agreement, the administration could pursue civil and criminal penalties against employees who violate it. Agencies would decide whether or not to require an NDA. The draft form is the latest step in the president's effort to exert more control over U.S. government workers and punish news outlets and media figures he sees as too critical of him. Trump and members of his administration filed at least five lawsuits against major media companies since his second term began, seeking tens of billions of dollars in damages for what he alleges are false or misleading reports. Courts often sided with the news organizations. And again from Washington, the U.S. Supreme Court sided with Trump's administration on Tuesday in a dispute involving a free speech challenge by federal immigration judges to U.S. government policies restricting what they can publicly say about immigration. The court's ruling didn't address the legality of the policy speech restraint and appeared to leave the door open for an association representing the judges to continue pursuing their legal challenge in lower court. Trump's administration appealed to the justices after the Richmond-based 4th U.S. Circuit Court of Appeals ordered findings on several firings of the heads of agencies overseeing federal worker complaints, stripped these agencies of the independence of the White House control that Congress intended. The Supreme Court reversed the 4th Circuit's decision and returned the case to the court for further proceedings. The justices faulted the 4th Circuit for basing its ruling on an argument that had not been raised by the National Association of Immigration Judges, hence violating the party presentation principle. From Washington, the U.S. Space Force awarded SpaceX a $2.29 billion contract to build a secure, high-speed satellite communications network to connect military sensors and weapons platforms across the globe. This was announced on Tuesday. The fixed-price non-traditional contracting agreement and weapons platforms across the globe. This was announced on Tuesday. The fixed-price non-traditional contracting agreement covers the Space Data Network, or

least one fatality, according to ABC News. Peace Health, St. John Medical Center in Longview, told ABC 9 patients from their incident arrived at the hospital, including one who died. From Los Angeles, Iranian hackers were responsible for a disruptive computer breach in March that forced Los Angeles transit system to shut down parts of its network, according to Israeli researchers. The saboteurs stole at least 700 gigabytes of emails, backups, and other files from the L.A. County Metropolitan Transportation Authority. And social media ranks alongside smoking as a danger to children, senior British doctors said yesterday, as they urge lawmakers to tackle the harm that they say excessive screen time is causing to our young people. From Jerusalem, Prime Minister Benjamin Netanyahu told Confidence in private conversations that Israel has looked to influence Trump's decision-making on Iran as the U.S. president negotiates a deal in the nearly three-month-old war. Netanyahu's comments, described to Reuters by two Israeli officials with knowledge of the conversations, come as Israel largely was left out of talks to reach a deal to halt the war, which began with U.S.-Israeli strikes on Iran. The U.S. and Iran played down hopes for an imminent breakthrough in talks and remain at odds over Iran's nuclear ambitions, Tehran's demands for the lifting of sanctions, and Israel's war in Lebanon with Hezbollah militants. Netanyahu demands the right to continue operations against perceived threats on all fronts, including Lebanon, a caveat that could derail a deal if Iran insists on a complete halt to Israeli military options in southern Lebanon. One of the Israeli officials involved in Netanyahu's private conversations said the Israeli leader expressed concerns about the memorandum of understanding under negotiation. Both of the sources spoke on condition of anonymity. The agreement would see Iran open the Strait of Hormuz in exchange for the U.S. lifting its naval blockade, Trump's administration officials said, followed by further negotiations on nuclear issues. The U.S. and Iran have held indirect talks mediated by Pakistan. Iranian sources have told Reuters that in future stages, feasible formulas could be found to resolve the dispute over its highly enriched uranium stockpile, including diluting the material under the supervision of the United Nations nuclear watchdog. Despite the agreement not immediately addressing Israel's concerns over Iran's nuclear program and stockpile, Netanyahu acknowledges that Israel has no maneuver to influence the president right now, according to Israeli officials. Netanyahu's office didn't immediately respond to requests for comment. Trump and Netanyahu spoke by phone at least three times last week, a period during which Israeli officials said the country made preparations for a return-to-point airstrikes with the United States on Iran, targeting energy infrastructure. After the first of three conversations, on May 19th, reporters asked Trump what he told Netanyahu. "He's a very good man. He'll do whatever I want him to," Trump said. And on to sports report, Bill. 2 days after word got out that Iran's World Cup team would no longer be training in Tucson, FIFA reached out to Pima County to confirm the news. On Monday, FIFA updated Pima County Stadium District Director Sarah Hanna on the base camp situation, saying that Iran would instead be preparing for the World Cup in Tijuana, Mexico. "While we're, of course, disappointed, the amount of collaboration with our partners and the planning that went into this reinforces that Pima County and Kino Sports Complex have the ability to host events of this magnitude." Despite much uncertainty about whether Iran would even compete in the United States amid the armed conflict with the Middle East nation, local officials said they're ready to serve as a base camp and were proud to have been selected by FIFA. "Sport can often be a source of diplomacy, and our community was ready to show that even when nations are in conflict, it's possible to pause and be welcoming, hospitable, and respectful through sport," said Pima County Board of Supervisors Chair Jan Allen. "Sport is a great unifier, and we hope for nothing but success for the upcoming FIFA World Cup in North America, and that it will show that we have more in common with one another than we do differences." The Big 12's annual spring meeting will unfold this week with a loaded agenda and daunting issues awaiting conference and campus executives, from the college football playoff expansion

and the possibility of the Big Ten and SEC breaking away to the industry's attempts to regulate NIL and secure antitrust protection from Congress. Commissioner Brett Yormark and his senior staff will provide updates. Football and men's and women's basketball coaches are scheduled to attend, the same with athletic directors and university presidents. The location is Frisco, Texas. The backdrop, a cash crunch. Every issue in major college sports can trace its roots directly or indirectly to the relentless pursuit of every last dollar. This isn't new. What's new is the rate of increase. With revenue sharing and NIL as the rocket fuel, the cost to field competitive football rosters is soaring to the point that some schools will spend more than $40 million in 2026. Meanwhile, the revenue gap is increasing within the power conference structure. The Big Ten and SEC are flush with cash, having distributed more than $70 million in the 2025 fiscal year to each of their full share members. DAC was next at $47 million, and a distant fourth, the Big 12. The conference sent an average of $39.5 million to its full share members, a group of 12 that includes Arizona, Arizona State, Colorado, and Utah, the former Pac-12 schools that joined in the summer of 2024. From Washington, the U.S. Supreme Court on Tuesday turned away a bid by the NFL to move a black coach's racial discrimination claim out of federal court and into arbitration proceedings that are controlled by the NFL. The justices declined to hear an appeal by the league and three of its teams filed after lower court ruled that the NFL cannot force Brian Flores, the former Miami Dolphins head coach and current Minnesota Vikings defensive coordinator, to arbitrate workplace bias claims through a process overseen by the NFL Commissioner Roger Goodell. The teams involved in the appeal were the New York Giants, the Denver Broncos, and the Houston Texans. Flores, who's 45, has accused the NFL, the most popular professional sports league in the United States, of systematic discrimination against black coaches. According to his 2022 lawsuit, the NFL and several teams discriminated against black candidates for coaching and management jobs in violation of federal and state laws. Flores filed the suit after being fired as head coach of the Miami Dolphins, despite their team having a winning record for two consecutive seasons. Flores alleged that during his career, he was asked to have sham interviews with the Giants and Broncos merely to satisfy a 2003 NFL policy called the Rooney Rule, requiring that minorities be interviewed for coaching jobs. The NFL adopted the Rooney Rule in 2003 in light of the historically low numbers of minorities in NFL head coaching positions. Two more black coaches, former Arizona Cardinals head coach Steve Wilks and former longtime NFL assistant coach Ray Horton, later joined Flores as plaintiffs in the lawsuit. The lawsuit seeks to force the NFL to make a series of changes, incentivize teams to hire black coaches and general managers, and require teams to explain hiring and termination decisions in writing. Staying with the NFL, Green Bay Packers star running back Josh Jacobs was arrested on Tuesday on five charges, including three forms of domestic abuse, and booked into Brown County Jail in Green Bay, this according to the Hobart Law, Wisconsin Police Department. Jacobs, who's 28, faces domestic abuse charges of battery, criminal damage to property and disorderly conduct, as well as intimidation of a victim and felony strangulation and suffocation. On Saturday at approximately 8:37 in the morning, the Hobart Lawrence PD was dispatched to a disturbance involving complaint involving Jacobs. This remains an active and ongoing investigation. No further information will be released at this time, Hobart Lawrence Police Chief Michael Rankin said in a statement. Los Angeles Chargers and Derwin James Jr. have agreed on a three-year, $75.6 million extension that will make James the league's high-paid safety for the second time, this according to the NFL. The latest extension, which includes $57.5 million guaranteed, sets the safety market at $25.2 million per year. And Manny Fernandez, a key member of the Miami Dolphins defensive line during the Super Bowl championship seasons of 72 and 73, has died at the age of 79.
Dolphins confirmed the news over social media on Tuesday, but didn't disclose the cause of death. That's a reading of the Arizona Daily Star for Wednesday, May 27. Thank you for listening. Mark DeGroft with you. Stay tuned to Sun Sounds of Arizona for more programming. Back again tomorrow. Till then, take care.

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1: Hello, and welcome to our program. My name is Alan Lai, and this is Cooking Corner here on Sight into Sound Radio. All of today's recipes come from the Food Network, and our theme for this week is going to be meatloaf. The first recipe comes from Aida Mollenkamp, and it is called Bacon-Wrapped Double Pork Meatloaf. It is rated as a difficulty level of easy, a total time of 1 hour and 40 minutes, which includes preparation time of 15 minutes, an inactive time of 15 minutes, and a cooking time of 1 hour and 10 minutes, with a yield of 8 to 10 servings. Here are your ingredients. 1 tablespoon of vegetable oil. 1 half medium white onion, finely chopped, about 1 cup. 2 medium garlic cloves, minced. Leaves from 4 sprigs of thyme, about 1 teaspoon. 2 large eggs. 1 half cup well-shaken low-fat buttermilk, 2 tablespoons Dijon mustard, 1 tablespoon Worcestershire sauce, 1 teaspoon of kosher salt, 1 half teaspoon freshly ground black pepper, 2 pounds of ground pork, 1 pound of bratwurst pork sausage, removed from casings and broken up. 1 cup crushed saltine crackers, about 20 crackers. 1 quarter cup finely chopped fresh Italian parsley leaves. And 8 strips of bacon. Step 1. Heat the oven to 400 degrees F and arrange a rack in the upper third. Line a baking sheet with foil and set aside. Step 2. Add the oil to a medium pan over medium heat. When the oil shimmers, add the onion, garlic, and thyme and cook until softened, about 3 minutes. Set aside. Step 3. In a large bowl, add the eggs, buttermilk, mustard, Worcestershire sauce, salt, and pepper. Whisk until the eggs are broken up and evenly combined. Add the onion mixture, ground pork, sausage, cracker crumbs, and parsley. Mix until thoroughly combined, but don't squeeze the mixture. Step 4. Dampen your hands and put the meat on the prepared baking sheet. Form the meat into a 9 by 5 inch loaf. Arrange the bacon across the top of the loaf and bake until the internal temperature is 155 degrees F on an instant read thermometer, about 55 to 65 minutes. Remove from the oven to a cutting board and let cool for 10 to 15 minutes before slicing and serving. The next recipe comes from Claire Robinson. This is for twice-cooked turkey meatloaf. Difficulty is listed as easy, a total of 1 hour and 30 minutes. It's a preparation time of 15 minutes with a cooking time of 1 hour and 15 minutes. The yield is 6 servings. Here are your ingredients. 2 pounds of ground turkey. 1.5 cups of breadcrumbs, homemade from good, soft, and sweet bread. 2 eggs, lightly beaten. 1.5 cups herb and oil marinated sun-dried tomatoes, pureed in a food processor, plus oil for the griddle, preferably with garlic, herbs, and dried tomatoes. 1 tablespoon of chopped fresh sage leaves, a pinch of salt, and freshly ground black pepper. Cooking directions. Step 1. Preheat the oven to 375 degrees F. Step 2. Mix all of the ingredients thoroughly in a large bowl, reserving 1/2 cup of sun-dried tomato puree. Form the mixture into a loaf and transfer it to a baking dish. Cover and bake until the internal temperature registers 165 degrees on an instant read thermometer, or about 1 hour. Remove the baking dish from the oven. Spread the reserved puree on top, then return it to the oven and bake uncovered for 10 to 15 minutes. Step 3. When ready to serve, heat up a little oil from the sun-dried tomatoes in a nonstick skillet or griddle. Cut the meatloaf into about 1-inch slices and add to the skillet. Crisp on both sides for an extra layer of texture. Our next recipe is courtesy of Molly Yap, and this is for gochujang meatloaf sandwiches. The difficulty is rated as intermediate. Total of 2 hours and 45 minutes, which includes the cooking time. Active is about 40 minutes. The yield is 4 sandwiches plus leftover meatloaf. There's an editor's note here saying, this is Molly's Korean-inspired meatloaf sandwich. It fuses American comfort food with Korean flavors in one juicy, succulent sandwich and works perfectly. The meatloaf is covered in a spicy, sweet, umami coating of gochujang and ketchup and layered between 2 slices of soft white bread. It's a dreamboat combination of flavors and textures. Here are your ingredients. 1 tablespoon of neutral oil. 1 medium onion, finely chopped. 1 tablespoon of grated fresh ginger. 4 scallions, chopped. 2 garlic cloves, finely chopped. 1 tablespoon of 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For the quick pickled cucumbers, 3 Persian cucumbers, about 8 ounces, thinly sliced. 1/4 cup of rice vinegar. 2 teaspoons of sugar. 1 teaspoon of gochujang. 1 teaspoon of kosher salt. 1 teaspoon of sesame oil. 1 teaspoon of toasted sesame seeds. And for serving, neutral oil for brushing, 8 thick slices of Pullman bread, 2 tablespoons of gochujang, 6 tablespoons of ketchup, and Japanese-style mayonnaise such as Kewpie for serving. Here are your directions. Step 1. For the meatloaf, arrange an oven rack in the middle position. Preheat the oven to 350 degrees. Line a 9x4x4-inch Pullman loaf pan with parchment paper, allowing for a 1-inch overhang on the long sides. Step 2. Heat the neutral oil in a medium skillet over medium heat. Add the onion and cook until softened, about 4 minutes. Add the ginger, scallions, and garlic, and cook until the scallions have softened, about 2 minutes. Stir in the sesame oil and remove from the heat. Transfer the vegetable mixture to a large mixing bowl and allow to cool completely. Step 3. Add the beef, pork, panko, milk, salt, eggs, 1/4 cup of the ketchup, and 2 tablespoons of the gochujang to the bowl. Using clean hands, mix until all of the ingredients are well combined. Press the mixture into the lined pan and smooth the top. Place on a baking sheet and bake for 45 minutes. Step 4. For the quick pickled cucumbers. Meanwhile, in a non-reactive bowl, jar, or food storage container, combine the cucumber, rice vinegar, sugar, gochujang, salt, sesame oil, and sesame seeds. Toss well. Cover and refrigerate while the meatloaf bakes. Step 5. To make the glaze, in a small mixing bowl, stir together the brown sugar, soy sauce, remaining 3 tablespoons ketchup, and remaining 1 tablespoon of gochujang. Step 6. After 45 minutes, brush the top of the meatloaf with the glaze and sprinkle with the sesame seeds. Continue to bake until nicely glazed on top and cook through. A thermometer inserted into the center will read 160 degrees F, or 45 to 55 minutes more. Remove to a rack to cool for 10 minutes, then remove from the pan using the parchment as handles. Let cool until warm. Step 7. For serving, heat a large skillet over medium heat and brush with neutral oil. Add as many bread slices as will fit in the skillet. Toast until golden, about 1 minute. Flip and toast the other side. Repeat until all of the bread is toasted. Step 8. Cut 4 thick slices from the meatloaf. There will be leftover meatloaf, which is a good thing. Step 9. Spread each slice of bread with some of the gochujang. Spread the ketchup on half of the slices, then top with a slice of meatloaf and some of the pickles. Spread mayonnaise on the remaining bread slices. Top the sandwiches and cut in half to serve. Step 10. Leftover meatloaf will keep for 3 or 4 days, well wrapped in the fridge. The quick pickles will keep for 3 or 4 days as well, though they may get spicier over the course of time. The next recipe comes from Marcela Valladolid, and this is for Mexican chorizo meatloaf. Difficulty is rated as easy. Active time of 30 minutes. Total time of 1 hour 15 minutes with a yield of about 6 servings. Here are your ingredients. For the meatloaf, 2 tablespoons of olive oil, 1/2 cup finely chopped onion, 1 medium carrot finely chopped, 1 rib of celery finely chopped, 1 clove of garlic minced, 1 pound of ground beef, 6 ounces soft Mexican chorizo removed from casing and crumbled, 2 4-ounce cans of diced roasted green chilies, 3/4 teaspoon kosher salt, 1/2 teaspoon ground cumin, 1/4 teaspoon freshly ground black pepper, 1/4 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is optional. 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Here are your directions. Step 1. For the meatloaf, preheat the oven to 375 degrees. Step 2. In a heavy skillet, add the oil and heat over medium-high heat. Add the onion, carrot, celery, and garlic and cook, stirring often, until the vegetables are soft, about 8 minutes. Set aside until cool enough to handle. Step 3. In a large bowl, combine the sautéed vegetables, ground beef, chorizo, and green chilies. Step 4. In a medium bowl, combine the salt, cumin, black pepper, cayenne, and eggs. Add the ketchup and sour cream. Mix well with a fork, then pour it on top of the meat mixture. Sprinkle with the breadcrumbs and mix thoroughly with clean hands. Step 5. Put the mixture into a loaf pan. Bake until an instant read thermometer inserted into the center of the meatloaf registers 160 degrees Fahrenheit, about 40 to 45 minutes. Remove from the oven and carefully pour off any accumulated pan juices. Step 6. For the salsa glaze, heat the oil in a heavy skillet over medium heat. 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Cook until slightly thickened for 5 to 6 minutes. 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Step 7. 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Our next recipe comes from Michael Chiarello. This is for Italian meatloaf. This is rated as easy with a total of 1 hour and 15 minutes. It's cook time of 1 hour, a prep time of 10 minutes, an inactive time of 5 minutes with a yield of 4 servings. Here are your ingredients. 1 quarter cup plus 2 tablespoons extra virgin olive oil, 4 teaspoons, about 6 cloves of chopped garlic, 2 medium onions diced, 2 red peppers seeded small diced, 1/2 cup chopped basil leaves, 2 tablespoons of chopped parsley leaves, 4 eggs, 1 teaspoon of salt, 1/2 teaspoon black pepper, 2 cups grated parmesan, 1 1/2 cups of breadcrumbs, 3 pounds of ground beef, 2 tablespoons Worcestershire sauce, 2 tablespoons of balsamic vinegar, and 1 cup of marinara sauce. Here are your directions. Step 1. Preheat the oven to 350 degrees. Step 2. Heat 1 quarter cup of the olive oil in a medium sauté pan over medium heat and add the garlic. Sauté 1 minute and then add the peppers and onions and sauté until just soft. let cool. Step 3. Whisk together the basil, parsley, and eggs in a small bowl, and then add the salt and black pepper. Combine the parmesan and breadcrumbs in another small bowl. Thoroughly combine the meat, herbs, and eggs, parmesan, and breadcrumbs, the Worcestershire vinegar, and remaining 2 tablespoons olive oil together in a large bowl using your hands, making sure not to over-mix. Step 4. Pack the meat mixture into an oiled loaf pan. If you do not have a loaf pan, form the meat mixture into a loaf shape on an oiled oven tray or baking dish. Top with the marinara, making sure to spread evenly over the top. Step 5. Bake for approximately 50 to 60 minutes, or when an instant read thermometer registers 160 degrees in the middle of the meatloaf. Remove from the oven and let rest for 5 minutes. Slice and serve. Our next recipe comes from Giada De Laurentiis. This is for pancetta and turkey meatloaf sandwiches. Difficulty is rated as easy. The preparation time of 20 minutes, an inactive time of 1 hour, cook time of 45 minutes, for a total of 2 hours and 5 minutes, with a yield of 4 to 6 servings. Here are your ingredients. 1/2 cup plain dried breadcrumbs, 1/4 cup chopped flat leaf parsley, 2 large eggs, lightly beaten, 2 tablespoons of whole milk, 1/2 cup grated Romano, 1/4 cup chopped sun-dried tomatoes, 3/4 of a teaspoon of salt, 3/4 teaspoon freshly ground black pepper, 1 pound of ground turkey, preferably dark meat, 10 ounces of sliced pancetta, about 10 slices, 3 cups of arugula, about 3 ounces, 1 cup of mayonnaise, and 4 to 6 Italian rolls. Step 1. 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Step 2. In a large bowl, stir together the breadcrumbs, parsley, eggs, milk, cheese, sun-dried tomatoes, salt, and pepper. Add the turkey and gently stir to combine, being careful not to overwork the meat. Step 3. On a baking sheet lined with parchment paper, lay out the pancetta, overlapping the slices, into a large rectangle shape. In the middle of the rectangle, place the turkey mixture, shaping into a loaf. Using the parchment paper, wrap the pancetta up and around the turkey loaf to cover completely. Squeeze the parchment-covered loaf with your hands to secure the pancetta and solidify the shape of the loaf. While still covered in parchment, bake the loaf until the internal temperature reaches 165 degrees on an instant read thermometer, or about 45 minutes. Remove from the oven and let cool. Step 4. In a blender, combine the arugula and the mayonnaise and process until smooth. Store in the refrigerator until ready to serve. Step 5. To make the sandwiches, slice the rolls and spread with the arugula mayonnaise. Slice the turkey meatloaf and place on the rolls to make sandwiches. Our next recipe comes from George Stella. This is for low-carb, beefed-up meatloaf. Difficulty is rated as easy, with a total time of 1 hour and 45 minutes. Preparation time is 30 minutes. Cooking time is 1 hour 15 minutes, with a yield of 8 servings. Here are your ingredients. 1 8-ounce can of tomato sauce. 1 6-ounce can of tomato paste. 1/4 cup of sugar substitute. he's recommending Splenda. 2 teaspoons of white vinegar or water. 2 pounds of ground chuck. You can use meatloaf mix with ground pork. 2 eggs. 1/2 cup grated Parmesan. 1/4 cup red onion, diced small. 1/4 cup roasted or fresh red bell peppers, diced. 2 tablespoons chopped fresh parsley 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thinly sliced. And 1/4 pound of provolone cheese, sliced. Here are your directions. Preheat the oven to 350 degrees. Step 2. In a small bowl, mix together the tomato topping ingredients. Set aside. You may add a few drops of water to thin to a ketchup consistency. Step 3. In a large bowl, mix together the beef, eggs, Parmesan, vegetables, herbs, and seasonings. Step 4. Working on a waxed paper lined sheet pan or counter, form the meatloaf mix into a 10 by 8 inch flat rectangle on the waxed paper. Place a layer of prosciutto slices on top, followed by a layer of provolone slices. Roll up the stuffed meatloaf mix like a burrito and seal the edges all around by pinching the meat. Step 5. Place the roll, seam side down, into a 5 by 9 inch loaf pan. Spread a heavy coat of the tomato topping to completely cover the top of the meatloaf. Place in the oven and bake for about 1 hour and 15 minutes, or until the temperature on a meat thermometer registers 165 degrees. Drain the fat and let rest for at least 10 minutes before slicing. We've come to the end of our program. This has been the Cooking Corner. I'm Alan Lai, and this has been a production of Sight Into Sound Radio, Houston, Texas.
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3: Volunteer Mary Ellen Stepanek is including SunSounds in her estate planning. Here's why.
4: During her final years, my mother developed macular degeneration. 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
3: If you would like to join Mary Ellen in including SunSounds in your estate plans, please contact Planned Giving at 480-774-8300. That's 480-774-8300.

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1: Hi, this is Bob Decker, volunteer reader with Sun Sounds of Arizona, with this week's Listener Beware. Today I'll be reading articles from a variety of sources, including Reader's Digest and AARP. You're going through the Daily Mail, and you find a notice that a data breach has occurred at a company that you've done business with. Your first thought is that it's junk mail and just involves someone trying to sell you something. Our first article, from Reader's Digest, advises that you should not only read it, but also take action. Reader's Digest. Caught up in a data breach? Take these steps ASAP to stop scammers from stealing your identity. By Jamie Stathis. Don't throw away those notices. Data breaches can harm your credit, empty your bank account, and compromise your identity. Data breach notices are becoming all too common these days, aren't they? Those tiny folded postcards and thin, ominous business envelopes from your health insurance company, cellular provider, bank, or even your gym arrive at such a fast clip that you might be tempted to just toss them to the side with a junk mail. Don't. When it comes to data breaches, it's an issue of when, not if, you'll be impacted. According to Identity Theft Resource Center, or IRTC, nearly 80% of the consumers received at least one data breach notice in the past year, and many received several. If you're tossing these cards in the recycling bin, it's time to think twice about that. The IRTC calls it breach fatigue and urges people to take notices seriously. What if someone got a credit card in your name and racked up $25,000 in bills in minutes? Or use your social security number to obtain medical care? It happens all the time. Just this past winter, a massive breach at a Washington-based benefits manager exposed the social security numbers of 2.7 million people. In 2024 alone, data breach notices went out to 1.36 billion victims, according to the ITRC. In 2025, victim numbers were down, but the total number of breaches went up, and they were serious. Social Security numbers were involved in two-thirds of the incidents, and one-third involved either bank accounts or driver's license numbers. To get more information about these frightening data hacks, we talked to Sandra Gladding, an online safety advocate at McAfee, Greg Oslin, chairman and CEO of National Cybersecurity Center, and David Trapp, CEO of ArmorPoint. A data breach happens when cyber criminals break into a company's systems and steal personal information. In simplest terms, Gladding says, it's when your private data ends up in the wrong hands, often without you realizing it, until later. What gets exposed can be basic, such as your name, email address, or phone number. But it can also include more sensitive details, like your social security number, bank information, or passwords. As Gladding notes, the more sensitive the data, the easier it is for someone to steal your identity or target you with a convincing scam. Oslin adds, a compromise of any of these independently is bad, but put together they can allow a bad actor to literally steal your life, your identity, your money, or your personal information, including audio, video, and pictures that are private. So just how common are data breaches? All too common, unfortunately. According to the ITRC's 2025 Annual Data Breach Report, 3,322 data compromises with more than 278 million victims were reported in the U.S. in 2025. That's the highest total number of data breaches ever recorded and a 79% increase over the past 5 years. 20 years ago, data breaches were far less common, and Oslin says that even as recently as 2010, data was scarce because of a full understanding of the threats was not available. The best information suggests that around 600 breaches a year back then, he says, adding that scammers were less sophisticated and attacks more frequently targeted the government, the military, and high-profile corporations. What changed is not just the number of incidents. It's the scale and the economics behind them, Trapp says, adding that the FBI reported $16.6 billion in cybercrime losses in 2024. That tells you this is not some niche problem. It's a massive criminal economy, and ordinary consumers are in the path of it every day. So how do you know if you're a victim of a data breach? In the United States, laws in all 50 states require private businesses to notify customers of data breaches involving personal information. If you're a victim of a data breach, you'll receive notice in the mail, through email, or through an identity theft service if you're signed up for one. If it's a large-scale data breach, you might even first hear about it in the news. This sounds foolproof, right? Well, not exactly. Unfortunately, you may receive a letter if it's a major breach and it's clear that your data has been compromised, Oslin says. This often takes months of research before you are notified, and by then your data is already being exploited. It's important to note that while data breaches are a serious concern, scammers love fear-based tactics, including sending out phony notices as a way to dupe you into providing info. If you receive a text message or an email about a data breach and there's a link for free credit monitoring or an identity theft protection or a number to call for more information, take a deep breath, don't panic, and verify the information on the company's official website before you click on any link. So what should you do after a data breach? Act immediately. The experts we spoke with can't overstate the urgency. IBM's 2025 Cost of a Data Breach report found that the average breach life cycle was 241 days. So by the time consumers hear about the breach, criminals may already have a head start, Trapp says. After a data breach, the goal isn't to do everything. Gladding adds, it's to do the right things, quickly. So here's what to do. 1. Find out exactly what information was stolen. Why it matters. Different types of data create different risks. A leaked email address may lead to a phishing attack, while a social security number could enable criminals to open credit accounts in your name. So how to do it? Carefully read the breach notice. Look for the section that lists information involved. Contact the company if the notice is unclear. Use breach check tools to see whether your email appears in leaks. The National Cybersecurity Center offers one, and Have I Been Pawned is another safe, free, reliable service to check your email. 2. 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A fraud alert tells lenders to take extra steps to verify your identity before issuing credit. How to do it? Contact one of the three credit bureaus and add a fraud alert to your credit file. That bureau will notify the others. You can do this on the web, by phone, or via regular mail. Alerts typically last 1 year, but extended alerts can last 7 years for confirmed identity theft victims. 4. Monitor your bank and credit card accounts. Why it matters? Fraudulent transactions often appear within weeks of a breach, but they could also show up for a longer period of time. How to do it? Review your statements weekly for several months. Enable transaction alerts in your bank account settings to alert you when something is purchased. And report suspicious charges immediately. Most banks offer zero liability protection, but you must report the fraud promptly. 5. Change compromised passwords immediately. Why it matters? Gladding says that stolen passwords are often reused to break into other accounts, so start with email, banking, and shopping accounts. Use strong unique passwords for each one to limit the damage from a single breach. How to do it? Change the password for the breached account. Update any other accounts using the same password. Create long, unique passwords for each site. 6. Enable two-factor authentication. Two-factor authentication, or 2FA, adds a second security layer to your password by requiring a code from a separate authenticator app. These codes are time-based, one-time login credentials generated right on your phone that are less vulnerable than other methods of validation, like text messages. It may feel cumbersome and annoying at first to have the extra step, but it's much better than trying to fix the financial damage of getting caught up in a scam. How to do it? Turn on 2FA in each of your account security settings. Download and use an authenticator app, like Google Authenticator or Authenticator by Microsoft, when possible, instead of relying on SMS or text codes. 7. Consider placing a freeze on your social security number. Why it matters. 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How to do it? Create a My Social Security account with the Social Security Administration. Monitor your earnings records and report suspicious activity immediately. 8. If your identity was stolen, report it. 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Filing an official report helps law enforcement investigate and allows you to dispute fraudulent accounts. 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Contact the affected banks or creditors. Keep documentation of fraudulent activity. What else can you do to protect your sensitive information? After a data breach, you should put systems in place to protect you in the future. You can use a password manager. Password managers generate and store complex passwords so you don't have to remember them. You can turn on passkeys where available. Passkeys use biometrics or device authentication instead of traditional passwords, making them harder to steal. You can sign up for identity protection services. These services monitor credit reports, dark web marketplaces, and personal data leaks, and alert you to suspicious activity. Recognize phishing attempts. After a data breach, scammers often send fake emails pretending to be banks, retailers, or government agencies. Never click on unexpected links or download attachments from unknown senders. One last tip, Osland also told us about the National Cybersecurity Center's Personal Cyber Advisor tool that is free to the public. You'll get tailored answers that are relevant to your specific situation, Osland says. It provides alerts letting you know when your online life is at risk and an interactive session that will walk you through how to minimize the risk with a step-by-step, no technical jargon interaction. Losing some of your hard-earned savings to a scammer can be an awful experience. Unfortunately, an even more bitter pill to swallow can come when the IRS determines that those unauthorized withdrawals from your account may be taxable and sends you a bill. Our next article from AARP details this experience and provides some information on what to do. From AARP Fraud Watch, cheated then taxed. Fraud losses can bring IRS bills and Medicare hikes. A proposed law could fix that. By Sari Harar. Criminals stole almost $900,000 from Joan Johnson in a sophisticated imposter scam in 2023. Then the Internal Revenue Service hit her with a $60,000 income tax bill, entirely for the scammed money. It was devastating. I felt like my life was threatened during the scam, says Johnson, 75, a retired government worker who asked that her real name be concealed for her protection. The majority of the lost money was from her retirement account. When it was over, I realized most of the stolen money counted as taxable income, she says. I couldn't get a deduction for the lost money. The IRS even charged me interest on taxes I couldn't pay by the deadline. Johnson's tax bill is shocking, but her situation is not uncommon. Since the 2017 tax law change halted long-standing deductions for stolen money, fraud victims across the U.S. have been slammed with federal income tax bills as high as hundreds of thousands of dollars. It's like victimizing someone twice, says Nancy Rossner, executive director of the Community Tax Law Project in Richmond, Virginia. And government rules make scam victims pay in more ways. Taxpayers younger than 59 and a half can also face a 10% penalty on withdrawals from 401ks, IRAs, and other retirement accounts, even if the money was scammed, Roster says. Many pay dramatically higher state and local taxes that can add up to tens of thousands of dollars or more. Investment withdrawals and scams can also trigger income-based Medicare payment hikes of up to $578 a month. While some victims qualify for deductions and appeals, many do not. What other victim of a crime has to pay taxes on their loss? Asks Amy Nofziger, Senior Director of Fraud Victim Support for the AARP Fraud Watch Network. Victims tell me it feels like a secondary trauma, first from the criminal and then from the government. Relief in sight? Before 2018, taxpayers could deduct money or property lost to a scam, theft, or disaster on their federal income taxes. In 2017, President Donald Trump signed the Tax Cuts and Jobs Act that ended most of those deductions. There are a few loopholes that can help some scam victims. According to a 2025 IRS memo, victims can take a federal income tax deduction if they believe the scam would increase or safeguard their money. But that doesn't include many common scams. Romance scams, grandparent scams, kidnapping scams, and any scams where the victim was trying to help someone are not deductible on a federal tax return, says tax attorney James Creech, who works in the San Francisco office of accounting firm Baker Tilly. It's heartbreaking. The taxable portion of money withdrawn in a scam, such as from retirement accounts funded with pre-tax money, investments that have earned interest, and stocks and bonds that have increased in value, counts as taxable income. This can mean big tax bills, Creech says. The stakes are high. As much as $81.5 billion was scammed from older adults in 2024, according to the Federal Trade Commission. A bill in Congress would restore the deduction for money lost in scams and allow victims of scams dating back to 2018 to take the deduction if they file an amended tax return. Local taxes that can add up to tens of thousands of dollars or more. Investment withdrawals and scams can also trigger income

could deduct money or property lost to a scam, theft, or disaster on their federal income taxes. In 2017, President Donald Trump signed the Tax Cuts and Jobs Act that ended most of those deductions. There are a few loopholes that can help some scam victims. According to a 2025 IRS memo, victims can take a federal income tax deduction if they believe the scam would increase or safeguard their money. But that doesn't include many common scams. Romance scams, grandparent scams, kidnapping scams, and any scams where the victim was trying to help someone are not deductible on a federal tax return, says tax attorney James Creech, who works in the San Francisco office of accounting firm Baker Tilly. It's heartbreaking. The taxable portion of money withdrawn in a scam, such as from retirement accounts funded with pre-tax money, investments that have earned interest, and stocks and bonds that have increased in value, counts as taxable income. This can mean big tax bills, Creech says. The stakes are high. As much as $81.5 billion was scammed from older adults in 2024, according to the Federal Trade Commission. A bill in Congress would restore the deduction for money lost in scams and allow victims of scams dating back to 2018 to take the deduction if they file an amended tax return. This is one of AARP's priorities, says Clark Flint Barr, AARP's Government Affairs Director for Financial Security. We've endorsed this legislation and are hopeful it will pass. In January, Kathy Stokes, Senior Director of Fraud Prevention Programs for AARP Fraud Watch Network, told the U.S. Senate Special Committee on Aging that the tax is an insurmountable burden for many victims who no longer have the ability to pay this tax bill due to the fraud loss. Meanwhile, AARP is exploring ways to bring relief to scam victims hit with high Medicare premiums, says Andrew Scholnick, an AARP Government Affairs Director for Medicare. Currently, in order to appeal, beneficiaries must show proof that the criminals behind the scam were convicted. But few scammers are caught or convicted, he says. AARP has recommended letting victims present financial records as proof instead. What to do for now? Unless and until the law changes, options are few and unsatisfying. Former social worker Barb Putnam, 74, of Washington State, saw her 2026 Medicare premiums jump by about $530 a month after losing nearly $300,000 in a 2024 scam. She worked with a legal clinic to get a deduction on her federal taxes, but is still fighting for Medicare relief. As a single mother with two daughters, I worked long and hard for that money, she says. Now I've gone back to work to rebuild my savings, and I can't afford repairs on my home. Scam victims may be tempted to ignore tax liabilities, but that'll only make things worse, Creech says. If you've been scammed, talk to somebody, he advises. And be sure to keep statements of scam losses and records of interactions with criminals, he says. A tax attorney or legal clinic can help, but so can an accountant, who can give you advice on next steps. It's better to file your tax return than to skip it because you feel overwhelmed. An invitation to a party in honor of a friend appears in your email. Sounds like a great opportunity for a get-together. Unfortunately, not only is the invitation bogus, but so are the people behind it. Our last article from Reader's Digest describes the Evite scam. You're actually not invited. That Evite's a scam. By Jamie Stathis. Published on April 29, 2026. Everyone wants to be included, but this is one invitation you shouldn't respond to. You're invited to a fancy dinner hosted by your best friend. According to the Evite that just landed in your inbox, it'll be a great way to connect with your nearest and dearest. Maybe even make a new friend or two. Just one catch. You're not invited. Or rather, you're invited by scammers to give up your personal information, your money, and possibly your identity. Yep, the bad guys have cooked up a new way to con you. If you've already lost money to one of these online scams, you're not alone. According to the most recent data from the FTC, consumers lost $15.9 billion to scams in 2025.
up from $12.5 million in 2024.

0: Lois Graysman, Associate Director of the FTC's Division of Marketing Practices, testified before the U.S. Congressional Joint Economic Committee on 25th, 2026, saying, reported fraud losses have increased year over year in the last 6 years and have risen nearly 430% since 2020. The FBI's Internet Crime Complaint Center reports that phishing remains one of the top fraud categories, and social engineering scams are rising because they rely on trust, not just tech. That Evite with all your friends on the mailing list? It's the latest phishing scam, and it's just a sort of social engineering attack that can fool even the most tech-savvy among us. The Evite scam works in an alarmingly simple way. Picture this. You're scanning your inbox and come across something from Evite, paperless post, punch bowl, or another digital invitation service. The message appears to come from someone in your contact list, and the subject says something like, save the date. You'll see an RSVP link here. Of course, there's no party and no need to reply. According to Evite, there has been a significant uptick in phishing scams since the beginning of 2026, and scammers are using Evite's branding and formatting to trick people into clicking their links. Even Evite says these fake invitations look remarkably similar to its own, and since the emails are spoofed, the invite feels eerily legitimate, like it's really coming from someone you know. What can happen if you click on one of these? If you open a digital invite and don't click any links, you're probably fine. But we don't see any need to linger on a potentially dangerous message. And we can't stress enough how important it is to never click on a link unless you're absolutely certain you know the sender. All the cybersecurity experts I've interviewed in my many years of covering scams have said the same thing. Never click the link. But let's say you already did. What are you in for? It looks like a dead link. Some victims have reported the link does nothing when they click on it. That doesn't mean you're in the clear. While it might appear like a dead link, it may be installing malware on your computer. It's a working link. If the link sends you to a site that prompts you for a password, consider this a major red flag. You're potentially giving hackers the ability to change your passwords and get into your email, bank accounts, and even more. This makes it easier for these bad actors to steal your money and your identity. How can you tell the Evite is fake? The fake Evite takes advantage of the human desire to be included, and parties with friends are the last place we might expect to be scammed. We're more likely to have our guard up when it comes to tax scams or job scams, places where money's exchanged and where you might have to share your social security number, and not an innocent-looking happy hour or baby shower. Luckily, there are some ways to tell if an Evite is a ploy. The sender's email doesn't quite match. Look past the name to the actual address. Evites, for instance, always come from evite.com, while punchbowl invites come from a punchbowl.com address. You weren't expecting an invite from this person. Be especially cautious if the Evite is out of character. The URL looks off. Hover over a button or link before clicking and look for misspellings or extra characters. Phishing emails are notorious for sending victims to a phony but just similar enough URL. There are generic or fake event details. Party and event are suspicious in this context, and a lack of specifics is a red flag. There's a sense of urgency or pressure to RSVP quickly. Anytime you see a sense of urgency on the internet, take a minute to look more closely. The login page appears unexpectedly. Real invites don't usually require you to sign up or log in just to view the details. Ask your friend. When all else fails, reach out to the person who allegedly sent the invite. Ask them whether they sent an electronic invite and confirm the details. How can you tell if your computer is compromised? Not always easy to tell, mostly because malware is designed to be invisible. This is why running a scan is critical, even if everything seems fine. Here are some signs to look for. Slower performance, programs opening or closing on their own, browser redirects, unknown logins or password reset emails. What should you do if you clicked on one of these Evites? If you clicked on an Evite link, it's important to act quickly. Here's what to do in this order. Disconnect from the internet if you suspect malware. Run a scan using reputable antivirus software. Change passwords, especially for the email and bank accounts. Mark the e-vite as spam and report it as a phishing email. Enable two-factor authentication. Monitor your financial accounts. If it looks like a scammer mimicked a friend's email address to send you the fake e-vite, notify the person so they can secure their account. Consider freezing your credit. Report it to the Federal Trade Commission and the FBI's Internet Crime Complaint Center. The bottom line, scammers know how humans work. They play on our need to be included in an invite. Yay! Reassure us with familiarity from an old friend, and know that most of us won't check the tiny details. Probably fine. Your best defense against these bad guys is slowing down and trusting your gut. If something about the e-vite seems fishy, a party won't make it better. Well, that's about all the time we have for today. This has been Bob Decker, volunteer reader at Some Sounds of Arizona. Thanks for listening. A reminder that if you miss a program, you can get it on demand. You can also take Sun Sounds with you on our stream, on demand, or on the Sun Sounds app on your smartphone or home device.
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My name is Michael Koski, and I'm your volunteer reader for science fiction. I'd like to thank you for joining us today. The story this week that I'm going to read is called Canary Land. It was written by Tom Purdom. Back home in Delaware County, in the area that was generally known as the Philadelphia region, the three guys talking to George Spar would probably have been descended from long-dead ancestors who had immigrated from Sicily. Here on the moon, they were probably the sons of parents who had been born in Taiwan or Thailand. They had good contacts, the big one explained, with the union that represented the musicians who played at eateries like the 12 Sages Cafe. If George wanted to continue sawing on his viola 12 hours a day, 13 days out of 14, it would be to his advantage to accept their offer. If he declined, someone else would take his place in the string quintet that the diners and lunchers ignored while they chatted. On Earth, George had played the viola because he wanted to. The performance system he had planted in his nervous system was top-of-the-line, state-of-the-art. There had been weeks, back when he had been a normal, take-it-as-it-comes American, when he had played with a different trio or quartet every night, including Saturday, and squeezed in two sessions on Sunday. Now his performance system was the only thing standing between him and that euphoric psychological state induced by malnutrition. Live music, performed by real live musicians, was one of the lowest forms of unskilled labor. Anybody could do it, provided they had attached the right information molecules to the right motor nerves. It was, in short, the one form of employment you could count on if you were an American immigrant who was, when all was said and done, only a commonplace cookbook kind of bio designer. George's grasp of techno-Mandarin was still developing. He had been scraping for money when he had left the Earth. He had sold almost everything he owned, including his best viola, to buy his way off the planet. The language program he had purchased had been a cheap, quick, and dirty item that gave him the equivalent of useful pigeon. The three guys were talking very slowly. They wanted to slip George into one of the big artificial ecosystems that were one of the moon's leading economic resources. They had a contact who could stow him in one of the carts that delivered supplies to the Canaries, the long-term research and maintenance team who lived in the ecosystem. The contact would think she was merely transferring a container that had been loaded with little harmless recreational material. George was only 5'8", which was one reason he'd been selected for this opportunity. He would be wearing a guaranteed airtight isolation unit. Once inside, he would hunt down a few specimens, analyze their genetic makeup with the equipment he would be given, and come out with the information a member of a certain board of directors was interested in. Robots could have done the job, but robots had to be controlled from outside with detectable radio sources. The director, and George could hear that capital D when director, even with his limited knowledge of the language, the director wanted to run some tests on the specimens without engaging in a direct confrontation with his colleagues. There was, of course, a very real possibility the isolation suit might be damaged in some way. In that case, George would become a permanent resident of the ecosystem, a destiny he had been trying to avoid ever since he had arrived on the moon. The ride to the ecosystem blindsided George with an unexpected rush of emotion. There was a moment when he wasn't certain he could control the sob that was pressing against the walls of his throat. He was sitting in a private vehicle. He was racing along a strip of pavement with a line of vehicles ahead of him. There was a sky over his head and a landscape around him.
George had spent his whole life in the car-dominated metropolitan sprawls that had replaced cities in the United States. Now he lived in a tiny one-room apartment in a corridor crammed with tiny one-room apartments rented by other immigrants. His primary form of transportation was his own legs. When he did actually ride in a vehicle, he hopped aboard an automated cart and shared a seat with someone he had never seen before. He could understand why most of the people on the moon came from Asiatic countries. They had crossed 250,000 miles so they could build a new generation of Hong Kongs under the lunar surface. The sky was black, of course. The landscape was a rolling desert composed of craters, pockmarked by craters that were pockmarked by craters. The cars on the black strip were creeping along at 50 kilometers per hour or less, and most of the energy released by their batteries was powering a life support system, not a motor. Still, he looked around him with some of the tingling pleasure of a man who had just been released from prison. The trio had to explain the job to him, and some of the less technical data slipped out in the telling. They were also anxious, obviously, to let him know their client had connections. One of the corporation's biggest products was the organic interface that connected the brains of animals to electronic control devices. The company's major resource was a woman named Mrs. Chow, who was a big expert at developing such interfaces. Her company had become one of the three competitors everybody in the field wanted to beat. In this case, the corporation was upgrading a package that connected the brains of surveillance hawks to the electronics that controlled them. The package included genes that modified the neurotransmitters in the hawk's brain, and it actually altered the hawk's intelligence and temperament. The package created, in effect, a whole new organ in the brain. You infected the brain with the package, and the DNA in the package built a whole new organ, an organ which responded to activity within the brain by releasing extra transmitters, dampening certain responses, etc. Some of the standard, medically approved personality modifications worked exactly the same way. The package would increase the efficiency of the hawk's brain and multiply the number of functions its owners could build into the control interface. Their director, the trio claimed, was worried about the ethics of the other directors. The reports from the research and development team indicated the project was months behind schedule. "Our man afraid he victim big cheat," the big one said in slow techno-Mandarin pidgin, with lots of emphatic, insistent hand gestures. It had been the big one, oddly enough, who had done most of the talking. In his case, apparently, you couldn't assume that there was an inverse relationship between muscle power and brain power. He was one of those guys who was so massive he made you feel nervous every time he got within 3 steps of the zone you thought of as your personal space. The artificial ecosystems had become one of the foundations of the lunar economy. One of the moon's greatest resources, it had turned out, was its lifelessness. Nothing could live on the surface of the moon, not a bacteria, not a fungus, not the tiniest dot of a nematode, nothing. Temperatures that were 50% higher than the temperature of boiling water sterilized the surface during the lunar day. Cold that was grimmer than anything found in the Antarctic sterilized it during the night. Radiation and vacuum killed anything that might have survived the temperature changes. And what happened if some organism somehow managed to survive all of the moon's hazards and cross the terrain that separated an ecosystem from one of the lunar cities? It still had to cross 400,000 kilometers of vacuum and radiation before it reached the real ecosystems that flowered on that blue sphere that had once been George's home. The moon, obviously, was the place to develop new life forms.
The designers themselves could sit in Shanghai and Bangkok and ponder the three-dimensional models of DNA molecules that twisted across their screens. The hands-on work took place on the moon. The organisms that sprouted from the molecules were inserted in artificial ecosystems on the moon and given their chance to do their worst. Every new organism was treated with suspicion. Anything, even the most trivial modification of a minor insect, could produce unexpected side effects when it was inserted into a terrestrial ecosystem. Once a new organism had been designed, it had to be maintained in a sealed lunar ecosystem for at least 3 years. Viruses and certain kinds of plants and insects had to be imprisoned for periods that were even longer. According to the big guy, Mrs. Chow claimed she was still developing the new Hawk control interface. The director, with a capital D, for some reason was afraid she had already finished working on it. She could have turned it over to another company, the big guy claimed, and the new company could lock it into another ecosystem and get it ready for market while the director thought it was still under development inside the old company's ecosystem. Other directors transfer research other company, the big guy said. Show him false data. Other company make money. Other directors make money. His stock down. Stocks, no worth chips stock recorded on, the guy with the white scar on the back of his fingers said. You not commit crime, the big one said, with his hands pushing at the air as if he was trying to shove his complicated ideas into George's dumb immigrant's brain. You not burglar, you work for director, stockholder, director have right to know. Like everything else on the moon, the ecosystem was buried under the surface. George crawled into the back of the truck, knowing he had seen all of the real topside landscape he was going to see from now until he left the system. The guy with the scarred hand kept a camera on while he stood in the sterilizing unit and they talked him through the donning procedure. The suit had already been sterilized. The donning procedure was supposed to reduce the contamination it picked up as he put it on. The sterilizing unit flooded him with UV light and other less obvious forms of radiation while he wiggled and contorted. The big guy got some bobs and smiles from the third member of the trio when he made a couple of jokes about the future of George's chromosomes. Then the big guy tapped a button on the side of the unit and George stood there for 5 minutes completely cased in the suit, while the unit supposedly killed off anything the suit had attractive while he had been amusing them with his reverse striptease. The recording they were making was for his benefit, the big guy assured him. If he ran into any legal problems, they had proof they had administered all the standard safety precautions before he entered the ecosystem. The thing that really made George sweat was the struggle to emerge from the container. It was a cylinder with a big external pressure seal, and they had deliberately picked one of the smaller sizes. We make so small, nobody see, think, person, the big guy had explained. The trick release on the inside of the cylinder worked fine, but after that, he had to maneuver his way through the neck without ripping his suit. Any tear, any puncture, any pinhole would activate the laws that governed the quarantine. The best you could hope for, under the rules, was 14 months of isolation. You could only hope for that, of course, if you entered the ecosystem legitimately, for a very good reason. If you had entered it illegally, for a reason that would make you the instant enemy of most of the people who own the place, you would be lucky if they let you stay inside it, in one piece, for the rest of whatever life you might be willing to endure before you decided you were better off dead. The people on the long-term research and maintenance team did some useful work. An American with his training would be a valuable asset, a high-level assistant to the people on the other side of the wall who really directed the research. But everybody knew why they were really there.
There wasn't a person on the moon who didn't know that coal miners had once taken canaries into their tunnels so they would know that they weren't breathing poisoned air as soon as the canaries keeled over. The humans locked in the ecosystem were the living proof the microorganisms in the system hadn't evolved into something dangerous. The contact had placed the container, as promised, in the tall grasses that grew along a small stream. The ecosystem was supposed to mimic a natural day-night cycle on Earth, and it was darker than any place George had ever visited on the real planet. He had put on a set of night vision goggles before he had closed the hood of the suit, but he still had to stand still for a moment and let his eyes adjust. His equipment pack contained two cases. The large flat case looked like it had been designed for displaying jewelry. The two moths fitted into its recesses would have drawn approving nods from the people who were connoisseurs of bioelectronic craftsmanship. The hawks he was interested in were living creatures with modified brains. The cameras and computers plugged into their bodies were powered by the energy generated by their own metabolism. The two moths occupied a different part of the great borderland between the world of the living and the world of the machine. Their bodies had been formed in cocoons, but their organic brains had been replaced by electronic control systems. They drew all their energy from the batteries he fitted into the slots just behind the control system. The wings were a little wider than his hand, but the big guy had assured him that they wouldn't trigger any alarms when a surveillance camera picked them up. Insect like this in system. Not many, but enough. The first moth flitted away from George's hand as soon as he pressed on the battery with his thumb. It fluttered aimlessly just above the tops of the river grasses, then turned to the right and headed toward a group of trees about 100 meters from its launch site. At night, the hawks were roosters, not flyers. They perched in trees, dozing and digesting, while the cameras mounted in their skulls continued to relay data to the security system. George had never paid much attention when his parents had discussed their family histories. He knew he had ancestors who came from Romania, Italy, Austria, and the less prominent regions of the British Isles. Most of them had emigrated in the 19th century, as far as he could tell. One of his grandmothers had left some country in Europe when it fell apart near the end of the 20th century. Most of them had emigrated because they couldn't make a living in the countries they had been born in. That seemed to be clear. So why shouldn't he pull up stakes, whatever that meant, and head for the booming economy in the sky? Didn't that show you were made of something special? George's major brush with history had been four sets of viewer-responsive videos he had studied as a child to meet the requirements listed on his permanent educational transcript. His parents had chosen most of his non-technical educational materials, and they had opted for a series that emphasized human achievements in the arts and sciences. The immigrants he was familiar with had overcome poverty and bigotry. There was always some mention of bigotry, and become prize-winning physicists and world-famous writers and musicians. There had been no mention of immigrants who had wandered the corridors of strange cities feeling like they were stumbling through a fog. There had been no indication any immigrant had ever realized he had traded utter hopelessness for permanent lifelong poverty. There had been a time, as George understood it, when the music in restaurants had been produced by electronic sound systems and unskilled laborers had carried food to the tables. Now, unskilled labor provided the music and carts took orders and transported the food. Had any of his ancestors been invisible functionaries who toted plates of food to customers who were engrossed in intense conversations about the kind of real work people did in real workspaces like laboratories and offices? He had never heard his parents mention it. Battery good 20 minutes, no more. Moth not come back 20 minutes, not come back ever.
He almost missed the light the moth flicked on just before it settled into the grass. He would have missed it, in fact, if they hadn't told him he should watch for it. It was only a blip, and now it was really a glow, not a flash. He crept toward it in an awkward hunch, with both cases in his hands and his eyes fixed on the ground in front of his boots. The small square case contained his laboratory. The collection tube attached to the moth's body fit into a plug on the side of the case, and he huddled over the display screen while the unit ran its tests. If everything was on the up and up, the yellow lines on the screen would be the same length as the red lines. If the director, with a capital D, was being given false information, they wouldn't. It was a job that could have been handled by 80%, at least, of the 19 million people currently living on the moon. In his lab on Earth, there had been carts that did things like that. A four-wheeled vehicle was a little bigger than the lab case that could have carried the two moths and automatically plugged the collection tube into the analyzer. He was lurching around in the dark merely because a cart would have required a wireless communication link that might have been detectable. The first yellow line appeared on the screen. It was a few pixels longer than the red line, enough to be noticeable, not enough to be significant. The second yellow line took its place beside the second red line like a soldier coming to attention beside a partner who had been chosen because they were precisely the same height. The third line fell in beside its red line, and there was a pause that lasted about 5 hard beats of George's pulse, and the last 2 yellow lines finished up the formation. The moth had hovered above the hawk's back and jabbed a long, thread-like tube into its neck. The big changes in the bird's chemistry would take place in its brain, but some of the residue from the changes would seep into its bloodstream and produce detectable alterations in the percentages of 5 enzymes. The yellow lines were the same length as the red lines, ergo, the hawks were carrying a package exactly like the package they were supposed to be carrying. Which was good news for the capital D director, or George presumed it was anyway, and bad news for him. If the result had been positive, if he had collected proof there was something wrong with the hawks, he could have radioed the information in an encrypted 1-second blip and headed straight for the nearest exit. His 3 bodyguards would have helped him through the portal, they said they would anyway, and he would have been home free. Instead, he had to pick up his equipment, close all his cases, and go creeping through the dark to the other hawk nest in the system. He was supposed to follow the small stream until it crossed a dirt utility road, the big guy said. Then he was supposed to follow that road for about 4 kilometers until it intersected another stream and work his way through another 2 kilometers of tangled streamside vegetation. The habitat reproduced 300 square kilometers of temperate zone forest and riverland. It actually supported more plant, animal, and insect species than any stretch of natural terrain you could visit on the real 22nd century Earth. Samples of Earth soils had been carried to the moon with all their microorganisms intact. Creepers and crawlers and flying nuisances had been imported by the hundreds of thousands. You couldn't understand every relationship in a system, the logic ran. People might not like gnats and snakes, but that didn't mean the system could operate without them. The relationship you didn't think about might be the very relationship you would disrupt if you created a wonderful, super attractive new species and introduced it into a real habitat on Earth. A change in relationship X might lead to an unexpected change in relationship Y, which would create a disruption in relationship Z, and so on. It was supposed to be one of the basic insights of modern biological science, and George Spar was himself one of the fully credentialed, fully trained professionals who turned that science into products people would voluntarily purchase in the free market.
The fact was, however, that he hated insects and snakes. He could have lived his whole life without one second of contact with the smallest, least innocuous member of either evolutionary line. What he liked was riding along in a fully enclosed, air-conditioned, or heated, depending on the season, automobile, with half a dozen of his friends chattering away on their communication screen, while a first-class, state-of-the-art control system guided him along a first-class, state-of-the-art highway to a building where he could work in air-conditioned or heated ease and continue to be totally indifferent to temperature, humidity, illumination, or precipitation. Which was what he had had, along with pizzas, steaks, tacos, turkey club sandwiches, and a thousand other items that had flavor and texture, and the great virtue that they were not powdered rice flavored with powdered flavor. There had been women whose hair tossed across their necks as they gave him little glances across their music stands while they played quartets with him. He had made the right decision, he soon realized, when he had chosen the viola. The world was full of violinists and cellists looking for playing partners who could fill in the middle harmonies. There had even been the pleasure of expressing your undiluted contempt for the human robots who were hustling like mad in China, Thailand, and India, and all the other countries where people had discovered they too could enjoy the satisfactions of electronic entertainment, 100-year lifespans, and lifelong struggles against obesity and high cholesterol levels. George Spar was definitely not a robot. Robots lived to work. Humans worked to live. Work was a means, not an end. Pleasure was an end. Art was an end. Love and friendship were ends. George had worked for four different commercial organizations in the 11 years since he had received his PhD. He had left every one of them with a glowing recommendation. Every manager who had ever given him an evaluation had agreed he was a wonderful person to have on your payroll on the days when he was actually physically present and actually concentrating on the job you were paying him to do. The dogs weren't robots either. They were real muscle and tooth living organisms, and they had him boxed in, right and left, front and back, with one prowling in reserve, before he had even heard the first warning growl. The light mounted on the dog in the front position overwhelmed his goggles before the control system could even react. An amplified female voice blared at him from somewhere beyond the glare. "Stand absolutely still. There is no possibility the dogs can be outrun. You will not be harmed if you stand absolutely still." She was speaking complete sentences of formal techno-Mandarin, but the learning program she had used hadn't eliminated her accent, whatever the accent was. It didn't matter. He didn't have to understand every word. He knew the dogs were there. He knew the dogs had teeth, and he knew the teeth could cut through his suit. "I'm afraid you have a serious problem, Patriot. As far as I can see, there's only one candidate for the identity of this director that they told you about, assuming they're telling you the truth, of course." The ecosystem was surrounded by tunnels that contained workspaces and living quarters. They had taken him to a room that looked like it was supposed to be some kind of art gallery. Half the spaces on the walls was covered with watercolors, prints, and freehand crayon work. Shelves held rock sculptures. He was still wearing his suit and goggles, but the goggles had adjusted to the illumination, and he could see the lighting and framing had obviously been directed by professional-level programs. They had left him alone twice, but there had been no danger he could damage anything. The dog sitting two steps from his armchair took care of that. The man sitting in the other armchair was an American, and he was doing his best to make this a one immigrant to another conversation.
He happened to be the kind of big-bellied, white-faced, fast-food glutton George particularly disliked, but he hadn't picked up the contempt radiating from George's psyche. He probably wouldn't either, given the fact that he had to observe his surroundings through the fat molecules that puffed up his eyelids and floated in his brain. George could understand people who choked their arteries eating steaks and lobsters, but when they did it stuffing down food that had less flavor than the containers it came in? "Do you understand who Ms. Chow is?" Big Belly said. George shrugged. "You can't do much bio design without learning something about Ms. Chow." The puffy head nodded once. They hadn't asked George about his vocational history, but he was assuming that they had looked at the information he had posted in his data banks. The woman had asked him for his name right after she had taken him into custody, and he had given it to her without a fuss. "Your brag screen looked very promising, Patriot. It looks like you might have made it to the big leagues under the right circumstances." "I worked for four of the largest R&D companies in the United States," George said. "But you never made it to the big leagues, right?" George focused his attention on his arms and legs and consciously made himself relax. He pasted a smile on his face and tried to make it big enough Mr. Styrofoam could see through his eye slits. "The closest I ever got to the other side of the Pacific was a weekend conference on La Jolla Beach." "That's closer than I ever got. I was supposed to be a hardwired program genius, a prince of nerds himself, right up to the moment I got my transcript certified. I thought if I came here, I could show them what somebody with my brain circuits could do, and make it to Shanghai the long way around." George nodded at him, the same sympathetic nod and the same sympathetic expression, he hoped it was sympathetic anyway, that he offered all the people who told him the same kind of story when they sat beside him on the transportation carts. Half of them usually threw in a few remarks to the effect that dough faces didn't stand a chance anymore. He would usually nod in sympathy when they said that, too, but he wasn't sure that would be a good idea in this situation. His interrogator was putting on a good act, but the guy could be Ms. Chow's own son, for all George knew. George had never seen an Asian who looked that gross, but Styrofoam's mother could have decided anybody cursed with American genes had to possess a special, uniquely American variation on the human digestive tract. "Our database says you're a musician." "I've been working in a restaurant. I bought a performance system when I was on Earth. One of the best. And now you're serenading the sages and samurai while they dine." "Well, that's why I'm here. They told me I'd be thrown out of my job if I turned them down." "Ms. Chow had a husband," said Styrofoam, "Mr. Tan. Do you know him?" "Oh, I've heard about the Tan family. They're big in Copernicus, right?" "They're one of the families that control the Copernicus industrial complex and make it such a wonderful place to work and raise children. This Mr. Tan, it's clear he's connected, but nobody knows how much. Ms. Chow married him. They went through a divorce, and somehow he's still sitting on the board with lots of shares." "And he thinks his ex-wife is trying to put something over on him?" George asked. "Is that what this is all about?" Chubby dug his hands into the arms of the other chair. Arm muscles struggled against the low lunar gravity as they raised his bloated body to an upright position. The Prince of Nerds turned toward the door and let George admire the width of his waistline as he made his exit. "You're the one who's supposed to be coming up with the answers, Patriot. We're supposed to be the people with the questions." There was a time strip built into the base of George's right glove. It now read 312. When they had brought him into the working and living area, it had read 346.
George's suit was totally self-contained. He could breathe and rebreathe the same air over and over again, but nothing comes free. Bacteria recycled the air as it passed through the filtering system. Other bacteria generated the chemicals in the organic battery that powered the circulation system. Both sets of bacteria drew their energy from a sugar syrup. In 3 hours and 12 minutes, the syrup would be exhausted, and George could choose between two options. He could open the suit, or he could smother to death. The second interrogator was a bony, stoop-shouldered woman. She spoke English with a British accent, but her hand gestures and her general air of weary cynicism looked European in George's eye. She glanced at the time strip. It now read 2:58, and sat down without making any comments. The woman waved her hand as if she was chasing smoke away from her face. "You were hired by three people. They coerced you. They claimed you would lose your job if you didn't work for them." "I didn't have any choice. I could come here or I could find a good space to beg. Believe me, this is the last place I want to be." "You would rather play your little tunes in a restaurant than work in a major ecosystem? Even though your screen says you're a trained, experienced biodesigner?" George offered her one of his more sincere smiles. "Actually, we play almost everything we want to most of the time. Mozart quintets, Fauré, Krasniqi. Nobody listens anyway." "The three men who hired you told you that you were hired by Mr. Tan. Is that correct?" So far, George had simply told them the truth, whatever they wanted to know. Now, he knew he had to think. Was she telling him that they wanted him to testify against Mr. Tan? Was Ms. Chow trying to get something on her ex-husband? Was it possible they had something else in mind? Could they be testing him in some other way? "These are very tough people," George said. "They made a lot of threats." "They told you all the things Mr. Tan could do if you talked. They described his connections. They made some very big threats. Terminating my job was only part of it. That's all I can tell you. They made some very big threats." The woman stood up. She bent over his time strip. She raised her head and ran her eyes over his suit. George didn't have to tell the canaries he didn't want to join them. Nobody wanted to be a canary. In theory, canaries didn't have it bad. They didn't pay rent. The meals they ate were provided free, so their diets could be monitored. They got all the medical care they needed, and some they could have done without. They could save their wages. They could work their way out of their cage. Somehow, it didn't work that way. There was always something extra you couldn't do without. Videos, games, a better violin to help you pass the time. The artificial ecosystems were a little over 30 years old. So far, approximately 15 people had actually left them while they still had their ability to eat and drink and do anything of consequence with women whose hair tossed around their neck while they played Smetana's first quartet. And what would you really have when you added it up? George had done the arithmetic. After 25 years in an ecosystem, if you did everything right, you could live in the same kind of room he was living in now, in the same kind of neighborhood, with the same kind of people. The other possibility would be to buy yourself a return trip to Earth. You'd even have some money left over when you stepped off the shuttle. The time strip read 2:14 when the woman came back. This time, she put a glass bottle on a shelf near the door. George couldn't read the label, but he could see the green and blue logo. The thick brown syrup in the bottle would keep the bacteria in his life support system functioning for at least 10 hours. He was perfectly willing to lie. He had no trouble with that.
If they wanted him to claim his three buddies had told him they were working for Mr. Tan, then he would stand up in front of the cameras and place his hand on the American flag or a leather-bound copy of the last printed edition of the Handbook of Chemistry and Physics or some other similar object of reverence and swear that he had clearly heard one of his abductors say they were employees of the said Mr. Tan. That wasn't a problem. Should he lie before the Canaries let him out and hope they would let him out? Or should he insist that they let him out first, before he perjured himself? And what if that wasn't what they wanted? What if there was something else going on here, something he didn't really understand? The people he was talking to were just the fronts. Back in the city, there were offices and labs where the baboos who really counted made the real choices. Somewhere in one of those offices, somebody was looking at him through one of the cameras mounted in the corners of the room. Right now, when he looked up at the camera in front of the left-hand corner, he was looking right into the eyes of someone who was sitting in front of a screen 60 kilometers away. If they were to take away the cameras, he would just ask her, "Just tell me what they want, lady. We're both crawling around at the bottom of the food chain. Tell me what I should do. Will they let me out of here if I cooperate first? Will I get a better deal if I tough it out right to the last minute? Are all of you really working for Mr. Tan?" And what would he have done with their answers when he got them? Did any of the people in this place understand the situation any better than he did? In the city, he hobbled around in a permanent psychological haze, surrounded by people who made incomprehensible mouth noises and hurried from one place to another on incomprehensible missions. In the ecosystem, the Canaries puttered with their odd jobs and created their picture of the world from the information that trickled onto their screens. "I understand there's a visitor's lounge attached to the outside of the ecosystem," George said. "And," the woman said, "I'll be glad to tell you anything I know. I just want to get out of here, out of the system itself. There's no way I can get away if you let me get that far, just to the lounge. I'll still need transportation back to the city, right?" The woman stood up. She stopped in front of the syrup bottle and picked it up. She turned it around in her hand as if she was reading the label. She put it back on the shelf. She glanced at the dog. She slipped out the door. The time strip read 54 minutes the next time the woman came back. The dog turned her way and she shook her head when she saw the soulful look in its eyes. "You're putting a strain on his toilet training," the woman said. "Suppose I do give you a statement. Is there any guarantee you'll let me go?" "Are you trying to bargain with us? Would you expect me to do anything else? You think you're better than us. You think you deserve all that opportunity you thought they were going to give you when you left Earth?" George shrugged. "I couldn't get a job on Earth, any kind of job. I just came here to survive." "They wouldn't even pay you to play that music you like." "On Earth, there would have been 20,000 people lined up ahead of me." "There's no way you can bargain with us, George. You answer the questions. We relay the answers. They decide what to do. There's only one thing I can guarantee. In 54 minutes, I'll have to open the suit and stay here." "Right," she said. They didn't let him out when they had his statement. Instead, the woman poured syrup into the flask that fueled his life support system. Then, she walked out and left him sitting there. The urine collection system on his leg was a brand-name piece of equipment, but he couldn't empty the receptacle without opening the suit. He had already used the system once, about an hour after they had captured him. He didn't know what would happen the next time he used it. No one had thought about the possibility he might wear that suit for more than 5 hours. The woman smiled when she re-entered the room and caught him fidgeting. The first dog had been replaced a few minutes after it had communicated his message, but no one even mentioned his problem. The woman had him stand up in the middle of the room and face the left-hand camera.
He repeated all of his statements. He told them, once again, that the guy with the scarred fingers had mentioned Mr. Tan by name. The time strip said 3:27 when they left him alone this time. They had given him a full 5-hour refill when they had poured in the syrup. The time strip read 33 minutes when they put him in the security portal. Big Belly and the woman and three other people stared through the little square windows. A no-nonsense voice talked him through the procedure in Hong Kong British. He was reminded that a lapse in the procedure could result in long-term isolation. He stood in an indentation in the floor. He stuck his hands into a pair of holes above his head. Robot arms stripped the suit off. Heat and radiation poured into the portal. George had never been a reader, but he had played in orchestras that accompanied two operatic versions of the Orpheus legend. He kept his eyes half shut and tried not to look at the door that would take him back to the ecosystem. When he did glance back, after the other door had swung open, the woman and Big Belly looked to take him back to the ecosystem. When he did glance back, after the other door had swung open, the woman and Big Belly

offered him a menu that listed the kind of stuff he had been eating since he had arrived on the moon. He queried taxi services on the phone screen and discovered that a trip back to the city would cost him a week's wages. He had never been naked in a public place before, and he didn't know how to act. Were the canaries watching him on a single camera mounted in the ceiling? "I didn't do this because I wanted to," he told the cameras. "I don't even know what's going on. I just want to get out of here. Is that too much to ask?" A truck entered the garage space under the lounge. A woman, who was old enough to be his mother, appeared in one of the doors and handed him a wad of cloth. The shirt was too long for him, but it was the only thing she had. He stood around for an hour while she ate a meal and talked to people on the phone. He couldn't shake off the feeling that he was wearing a dress. He had missed a full shift at the 12 Sages Cafe, but the first violinist had left him a message assuring him they had only hired a temporary replacement. They could all see he was jumpy and preoccupied when he joined them at the start of the next shift, but no one said anything. He had always been popular with the people he played with. He had the right temperament for a viola player. He took his part seriously, but he understood the give and take that is one of the primary requirements of good chamber playing. The big guy lumbered into the 12 Sages Cafe a month later. He smiled at the musicians playing in the corner. He threw George a big wave as he sat down. They were playing the slow movement of Mendelssohn's A major quintet. George actually stumbled out of the room with his hands clutching his stomach. He managed to come back before the next movement started, but he lost his place three times. The second violinist took him aside after the last movement and told him he was putting all their jobs in danger. But she came back to his apartment after the shift ended. 6 months later, a woman came up to George during the break and asked him if he gave lessons in style, interpretation, and other subjects you could still teach. 8 months after that, he had 7 students. The second violinist moved in with him. Then the first violinist discovered one of the most famous restaurants in the city was looking for a new quartet, and George did something that surprised him just as much as it surprised everyone else. He told the first violinist they should abandon the other viola player, develop their interpretation of the 2 of the most famous quartets in their repertoire, and audition for the other job. They would have to spend all their leisure non-sleeping hours studying Chi Li's Opus 12 and Beethoven's Opus 59 No. 2, and the second violinist backed him up. The other two were dubious, but they caught fire as George guided them through the recordings and interpretive commentaries he selected from the data banks. The restaurant owner and her husband actually stood up and applauded when they finished the last note of the Chi Li. The restaurant paid unskilled labor real money. It was also a place, George discovered, where some of the customers actually listened to the music. They were busy people, men and women who were busy making fortunes. Someday, they might buy performance systems themselves and enjoy the pleasure of experiencing music from the inside. For now, they sat at their tables like barons and duchesses and let the commoners do the work. Once every 3 or 4 days, somebody dropped the musicians a tip that was bigger than all the money their old quintet had received in a week. The other members of the quartet all knew they owed it all to George. Anyone could buy a performance system and play the notes. George was the guy who understood the shadings and the instrumental interactions that turned sounds into real music. He created a foursome that worked well together. A unit that accepted his ideas without a lot of argument. George had occasionally exercised that kind of leadership when he had been playing for pleasure back on Earth. Now he did it with all the intensity of someone who knew his livelihood depended on it. George searched the data banks twice. He didn't like to spend money on things he didn't need, even after he began to feel more secure. As far as he could tell, Ms. Chow was still the chief designer in her company. Mr. Tan resigned from the board 4 months after George's visit to the canary cage.

0: Then he rejoined the board 6 months later. It occurred to George that Ms. Chow had somehow tricked Mr. Tan into doing something that looked stupid, but why would she let him rejoin the board later? The second violinist thought it might have something to do with family ties. Everybody says the overseas Chinese have always been big on family ties, the second violinist pointed out. Why should the off-earth Chinese be any different? The whole business became even more puzzling when one of George's students told him she really was glad that Tan Zem had recommended him. Three of his first four students, George discovered, had looked him up because Mr. Tan had steered them his way. Had Mr. Tan felt guilty? Had he been motivated by some kind of criminal code of honor? Finally, George stopped trying to figure it out. He had a bigger apartment, he had a better job, he had the second violinist. He had become, who would have believed it, the kind of immigrant other immigrants talked about when they wanted to convince themselves a determined North American could create a place for himself in the new society humanity was building on the moon. He had become, by immigrant standards, an actual success. And again, that story was called Canaryland, and it was written by Tom Purdom. I hope you enjoyed it. And that wraps up our time together here on Sun Sounds of Arizona. My name is Michael Koski. I'm a volunteer reader for science fiction. Thank you once again for joining me today. Stay tuned for more great programming right here on Sun Sounds of Arizona.
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1: Folks, come with me to Alabama. Let's go see my dear old mammy. She's frying eggs and frawling ammy. That's what I like about the South. There you can't make no mistake. Where those nerves are never shaky. Ought to taste certainly a cakey. That's what I like about the South.
2: Welcome to Southern Living Magazine on Sun Sounds of Arizona. I will be reading from the Southern Living Magazine, the April 2026 edition, and I've got a bunch of summertime recipes, articles, information, flowers, you name it. So, if you're ready, let's get going. Our first article is Gateway to the Hill Country. West of Austin in Dripping Springs, Texas, the big city bustle fades into a delightfully distant hum. This is written by Caitlin Yarbrough Sedek. Why keep something so beautiful all to ourselves? Asked Kim Hanks, who owns Camp Lucy along with her husband Whit, a sixth-generation Texan born less than 30 miles from the couple's tucked-away stay near Dripping Springs, Texas. We're greeted by the song of native grasshoppers that munch their way across this region. The insects' signature chirps, conducted using their legs like guitar strings, are loud and lyrical, and one species is even named after a fellow Lone Star State icon, Willie Nelson. As I stroll around the grounds of the resort, which opened more than a decade ago, one of the bugs hops atop my shoulder, so I yelp. My Texas-raised husband, who grew up checking his bedsheets for tiny brown scorpions at his grandma's ranch, only laughs and gently flicks it off. There is a small herd of resident alpacas grazing nearby, and it all feels blissfully far away from car honks and skyscraper construction. Known as the, quote, gateway to the hill country, end quote, Dripping Springs teeters right between the hectic blur of Austin, about 25 miles away, and a serene stretch of nature dominated by wildflower, dotted meadows, and scrubby ranchettes. Settled in the 1850s by pioneer families who were drawn to its springs and ample land, the town burgeoned over time from a rugged frontier stop into a tight-knit rural hamlet that has just a few stoplights to mark civilization and provides plenty of breathing room between neighbors. Still, its close proximity to one of the most populous cities in the nation has spurred a five-year boom, drawing new residents, including celebrities such as Friday Night Lights star Kyle Chandler, and weekend visitors with its distinct wildness and quietude compared to the nearby metropolis. Its small population doubled, bolstering its reputation as a campestral hub of distilleries, wineries, olive orchards, and other Texas delights. But despite the swell of recent growth, Dripping Springs remains a slow exhale as you escape the crowded highway for its winding, crackled roads. Warm welcome. The closeness of the community is easy to sense upon arrival. Storefront flyers that are posted all across town beckon with opportunities to experience something new with the help of a local expert. Try guitar lessons at the music venue, Hudson's on Mercer Street. Baking classes at the Heirloom Flower House, Barton Springs Mill. And even magic lessons at the spiritually inclined Sacred Moon Herbs, an invitation I come across while strolling historic Mercer Street, where some businesses are housed in century-old limestone storefronts that date from its founding era. I decide to purchase a crystal for my most mystical friend, and while bagging it up, the cashier tells me the best way to deal with Scorpios. The earnestness of these calls to join is refreshing compared to the distance currently felt in many places where the disconnection can make neighbors feel like strangers. There's no such thing here. Our repeat customers who live nearby are everything to us, though it's always fun to see weekenders trying our pastries for the first time, says Abby Love, the owner of Abby Jane Bake Shop next door to Barton Springs Mill. Open since 2021, after she relocated from Austin and its restaurant industry, her bakery doubles as a town meeting place with artfully laminated goodies. Don't skip the seasonal kolache. During my visit, she has a heavenly blueberry sausage flavor and breads prepared with heirloom flours from the nearby mill. It makes all the difference in taste and transparency, she adds. I can know who milled it, on what day, and which farm it came from. Travelers now flock to the area to take advantage of the hill country's natural beauty and outdoor havens like the Hamilton Pool Preserve with its idyllic aquamarine grotto and the West Cave Outdoor Discovery Center, where you can take a guided hike to an ancient cave hidden in a canyon behind a 40-foot waterfall. A 30-minute scenic drive northwest of Dripping Springs, Pernalis Falls cascades down wide tiered limestone formations shaped by millennia of water flowing from its namesake river, requiring strategic hiking across trickling streams and deep crevices. Meanwhile, artisanal imbibing has emerged as a more modern draw, with dozens of distilleries, breweries, and wineries offering weekly live music on sprawling lawns shaded by trees. We down Tex-Mex-inspired beers at Twisted X Brewing Company, play outdoor games at Bell Springs Winery and Brewery, and cool down with house-made seltzers at Fitzhugh Brewing, while watching groups continually hop on and off shuttle buses that parade along a trail of watering holes. With each passing stop amid the sound of crickets and the country breeze, you can practically feel the city float farther from the horizon. Settle on in. Camp Lucy, a beacon of luxury just beyond town, sits down a winding road surrounded by open pastures. The 282-acre resort blends into its rustic surroundings with accommodations providing hill country views. A longtime antiques dealer, Witt, along with his wife Kim, gave the property new life with worldly influences like a historic chapel transported piece by piece from Vietnam and a centuries-old Amish barn that was once part of the Underground Railroad and has been lovingly repurposed into a banquet hall. Kim, who met her husband when he was first reassembling the imported Vietnamese structure, says, "It started as a folly on a family ranchette. If you're expecting bright lights, zero bugs, and manicured gardens, this might not be your place. But if you're looking for stars, songbirds, and something real, you'll love it." Entered through towering turquoise doors that are over a century old, the hotel's farm-to-table restaurant, Tilly's, is a culinary destination in its own right. We chose from a menu of hyper-seasonal dishes, showcasing vegetables and meats brought locally, and then scoot up to the salvaged antique bar for dessert and one more round of chili-rimmed margaritas. Where we shine isn't about white gloves and stiff service, adds Kim. It's about thoughtful, one-of-a-kind moments. Well-appointed wilderness stays are also catering to travelers looking for more immersive getaways. Lucky Arrow Retreat, made up of 40 individually styled cabins and yurts, brings in the community with pop-up parties hosted outdoors and convenient walkability to a winery next door for guests. With 46 acres of sweeping panoramas and 10 private lodgings, the utopian Dripping Springs provides visitors dawn and dusk views from private rooftop decks. These remote locales all serve as ideal home bases for exploring the hill country's many nooks, including a day trip just 13 miles away to Driftwood, a blip of a town with a population of 106 and just enough square mileage to explore in a few hours. Once a busy 19th century supply town for area farmers, it nearly faded into a ghost village when the state's railway boom bypassed it. In recent years, it has reemerged as a tiny hub with its own knack for hospitality. We indulge in ranch waters at Desert Door Distillery, where you can learn about Texas's native liqueur known as Sotol. Then we order a hefty tray of smoked meats from the Salt Lick BBQ, a lauded 59-year-old establishment with roaring open fire pits, before winding down with scoops of house-made gelato from the counter at Trattoria Licinia, a scenic restaurant nestled among grapevines that supply the neighboring Dutchman family winery. From our picnic table at the barbecue joint, we overhear a couple visiting from Houston debating which spots to check out next, while all the way out here, inspired by Dripping Springs' friendly faces, I lean over and offer them a few suggestions. End of story. Our next article is entitled The Delicate Art of the Tea Sandwich, a bite-sized tradition of Southern hospitality. Anything is welcome on a tea sandwich, from buttery avocado and crisp cucumber to frilly pea tendrils. The only rule, they should be neat, petite, and nearly too pretty to eat. This is written by Ann Byrne. Recipes are given by Jasmine Smith. After a dear friend's memorial service, the congregation somberly filed down the stairs into the church reception hall. I was still hungry from a marathon drive and had missed lunch, but I soon spied a heaping display of little triangular sandwiches on a long table. Their crusts were neatly cut off, and the fillings were exposed, so I didn't have to guess what was inside. I saw the beguiling bright greens of cucumber and dill with cream cheese, the hot summer reds of tomato with mayo, the orangey pimento cheese, and the no-nonsense beige chicken and tuna salads. I grabbed one of each, and those sandwiches saved me. These small bites might be synonymous with white-gloved matrons whispering parlor secrets, but in the South, they feed us at funerals, weddings, garden parties, golf matches, tailgates, and even Mardi Gras, where they provide sustenance for the revelry that will follow. And every party host or cook loves a tea sandwich platter because it's colorful, portable, and can be made ahead. When my mother worked on the refreshment committees of garden clubs and county fairs, she learned how to assemble them en masse. It was all about technique. I recall her seeking out Pepperidge Farm sliced white bread for the cucumber sandwiches, as well as the tomato and chicken salad versions, but she preferred Pepperidge Farm thin sliced wheat for the pimento cheese ones. She'd partially freeze the bread, stand the loaf up on one end, and use a long serrated knife to neatly cut off the crusts on each side, as if trimming a boxwood hedge. Grouping the slices into pairs, she'd open them up like they were books, then spread a bit of mayo on each piece. She'd arrange razor-thin cucumbers before adding a sprinkling of dill, plus the magic touch, a dusting of Lowry's seasoned salt. Then she'd close the sandwiches, press down lightly, and section each one crosswise into four squares. If she wanted triangles, she'd slice them on the bias. Or she'd get fancy and grab a biscuit cutter to yield large circles of bread onto which she'd smear mayo, also lightly seasoned with some Lowry's, and lay on rounds of ripe tomatoes that had been peeled and drained on paper towels to keep the finished products from getting soggy. Chicken salad always got special attention, as she would wheel the cut edges through a plate of finely minced parsley to create green borders. It resulted in something that was lovely to behold, because tea sandwiches should be lovely to behold. To keep the assembled beauties at their finest, My mom designed her own storage system. She'd line cardboard shirt boxes with wax paper. After packing the sandwiches in so tightly, you'd have sworn she was securing them for an overseas journey with more wax paper between layers and never mixing and matching flavors in the same container. She'd place damp paper towels on top to keep them fresh and close the lids. Most people don't know the mechanics behind tea sandwich construction, but they've probably eaten one or two. For me, there's an intimacy to the meal that has run throughout my life. My first one as a child was peanut butter and grape jelly on white bread, trimmed all the crusts and cut into slender rectangles. I didn't know it was a tea sandwich. It just begged me to eat it. I made them for my children, too, when I packed their lunches. A few years ago, when my son was driving from Nashville to Colorado and I insisted he take my roasted chicken and mayo sandwiches with him, he said he'd eaten the sackful by the time he got through Little Rock. When my mother came to live with us, I made her tuna salad the way I knew she liked it, with just enough mayo, a squeeze of lemon juice, a smidgen of onion, and maybe a few sliced green olives. I spread that mixture lightly on soft wheat bread, no crusts, and cut it into squares that fit in the hand that once prepared them so carefully for me. Although small in size, they're the most generous sandwiches I know. End of story. 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My name is Leslie Hunt, your volunteer reader, and as promised, I have a few recipes to share with you. The first one is curry chicken tea sandwiches. Active time to make, 15 minutes. 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Serves four. You're going to need a 3/4 cup of mayonnaise and stir it together with 1 1/2 teaspoons curry powder, 3/4 teaspoon each kosher salt, and black pepper in a large bowl until well combined. Fold in 2 cups finely shredded rotisserie chicken, 3/4 cup finely chopped celery, 1/4 cup coarsely chopped golden raisins, and 1 tablespoon each chopped fresh chives and cilantro. 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Cream cheese side down, pressing lightly. Cover and chill until sandwiches are set, about 1 hour, trim and discard crusts, cut sandwiches in half, garnish with edible flour, and ground freeze-dried strawberries. End of story. Our next article is all about botanical gardens in the South. This is from the Locals Guide, Regional Favorites. Botanical gardens in bloom, where to discover the wonders of nature during the peak days of spring. And this is written by Carolyn Rogers. Cheekwood Estate and Gardens in Nashville, Tennessee. With both gardens and an arboretum, Cheekwood has long been the spot area residents have gone to unwind. The centerpiece of this 55-acre West Nashville destination is a 1932 former home that's listed on the National Register of Historic Places. It was built in the American County Place era style, a movement that is distinguished by European influences in architecture and landscape design. The building now holds a museum displaying paintings, sculptures, and decorative arts. The grounds abound with blooms in the spring, 250,000 bulbs are planted here, and every autumn, maples and oaks shed their vibrant foliage. During the summer, the wisteria arbor unfurls fragrant purple blossoms. The Martin Boxwood Garden dates to the late 1920s and features the namesake shrubs in terraced layouts as well as a reflecting pool and burbling fountains. Thanks to a full calendar of festivals, holiday celebrations, and light shows, Cheekwood hosts hundreds of thousands of people every year, and its popularity continues to grow. Next, Marie Selby Botanical Gardens, Sarasota and Osprey, Florida. This sanctuary has two campuses fronting sparkling Sarasota Bay, one in downtown Sarasota and the other in historic Spanish Point, and contains a wide array of plants totaling about 5,000 species. Marie Selby Botanical Gardens maintains an impressive assortment of neotropical plants in the herbarium, with a particular focus on epiphytes, types such as ferns and air plants that grow on other organisms. It showcases these live specimens, including thousands of orchids and bromeliads, while the Spirit Collection acts as a library for preserved ones. The downtown location is the world's first net positive energy botanical garden complex, meaning that it creates more energy than it consumes. Next is Garvin Woodland Gardens in Hot Springs, Arkansas. Wind along the pathways threading through these gardens and you'll be surrounded by forests, so serene that the idea of getting lost will seem like a pleasure. As you go, you'll encounter statues rising from the earth or the water, plus other pieces of art nestled in too. Owned by the University of Arkansas and situated on a peninsula in Lake Hamilton, the property has over 4 miles of shoreline. Anthony Chapel is a tucked away architectural marvel, lifting its walls of glass and timber into the leafy canopy. It's a quiet place for introspection, but also a beautiful venue for weddings. Next, Ladue Topiary Gardens, Moncton, Maryland. The shrubbery is remarkable at Ladue Topiary Gardens, which is named and known for its shaped hedges that take on many amazing forms across the 22-acre grounds. There are more than 100 carefully clipped topiaries, the vision of developer Harvey S. Ladue, and each of them offers a whimsical photo opportunity. You will want to meander through all of the different areas, some of which are organized according to flower type, like roses or irises, color, pink or yellow, or theme, such as Victorian or woodland. Head out to the nature walk, a mile-long trail that runs through the property, and don't overlook the butterfly house, which teems with delicate wings that can be glimpsed on short guided tours. An on-site cafe serves fresh salads, homemade soups, hearty sandwiches, and an array of desserts from layer cakes to sugared scones. Enjoy a leisurely lunch break to refuel before continuing your day of strolling through this incredible wonderland of nature-made art. Located around 25 miles from Baltimore, Ladue is open seasonally, so be sure to check the website for hours and ticket information before you go. Next up is South Carolina Botanical Garden in Clemson, South Carolina. Get to know this 230-acre tree-shaded oasis through one of the various customizable tours, from a basic overview to an in-depth program covering the natural heritage garden, which unearths the area's long ecological and social legacies. It's dog-friendly, too, as long as your pups are leashed and stay on the walkways. The only section they are not allowed to enter is the Natural Heritage Garden Trail. The Bob Campbell Geology Museum delves into the local mineral makeup and fossils from nearby and around the world. Don't skip the Fran Hansen's Visitor Center. The original structure was built in 1998 as a Southern Living showcase home. You can actually still buy the Wren House, Plan SL252, at houseplans.southernliving.com. In Fort Worth, they have the Fort Worth Botanical Garden. That's Fort Worth, Texas. Not far from downtown, this verdant attraction anchors the city's cultural district, which is also home to the Will Rogers Memorial Center. Along the 23 distinctive areas, a fan favorite is the 7.5-acre Japanese garden with its intricate lace of walking paths under cherry and magnolia trees. Circling beneath the surface of the ponds are more than 1,200 koi fish, their scales sparkling in the light. Each fall, the Japanese maples ceremoniously display swaths of tangerine-hued leaves. Also in the 120-acre footprint is the Botanical Research Institute of Texas, which studies plant biodiversity, conservation, ecology, and evolution, and promotes habitat preservation. On to Birmingham, Alabama, and the Birmingham Botanical Gardens. The lush landscapes of the Birmingham Botanical Gardens beckon guests with free admission and frequent events like biannual plant sales, as well as shows that highlight blooms such as orchids, roses, and violets. The 65-plus acre grounds deliver many scenic spaces, the Dunn Formal Rose Garden and the Ireland Old Fashioned Rose Garden, plus the Jemison Lily, Call Wildflower, Bog, Japanese and Southern Living Gardens, among others. In the main building, linger in the library, which is stewarded by the Friends of Birmingham Botanical Gardens and is a resource for all manner of horticultural reference materials, or browse at an outpost of the popular shop Leaf and Petal for plants, pots, and gifts. In Picayune, Mississippi, the Crosby Arboretum. Environmental education is at the heart of the Crosby Arboretum's mission. With a focus on preserving the native plants of the Pearl River drainage basin, this facility invites researchers and enthusiasts to experience the rich biodiversity evident on its broad campus. The interpretive site spans more than 100 acres, has savanna, woodland, and aquatic exhibits, and is home to 300 different species, including native trees, wildflowers, shrubs, and grasses. In addition to public access, the preserve allows this flora and fauna to be observed and studied in situ over time. Thank you for joining me for Southern Living. This is Leslie Hunt, your volunteer broadcaster. Stay tuned for our next show coming up.
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Sun Sounds of Arizona's programming is primarily designed for and directed to people who cannot read conventional print due to a disability. 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

Hello, this is Wallace Kleindienst, volunteer reader for Sun Sounds of Arizona, and welcome to the Wednesday edition of Northland Views. We'll be reading from the White Mountain Independent and the Payson Roundup. And from the White Mountain Independent, from Pine Top Lakeside, is the headline, Wildfire Staffing Issues Dominate Pine Top Lakeside Council Meeting, story by Tony Gibbons. Pine Top Lakeside residents raise concerns ranging from rough highways and park preservation to government transparency during the May 7th town council meeting. While council members wrestled with questions about wildfire readiness and whether proposed organizational changes at town hall were moving too quickly, public comment opened with resident Leslie Wessel urging the town to push for improvements to White Mountain Boulevard, saying waiting until a scheduled Arizona Department of Transportation rehabilitation project in 2027 was too long. She said, I think to continue to drive on our highway the way it is in this condition for another season is ridiculous, as she related to council members. She said that she understood that road work scheduling challenges, but questioned why residents should continue dealing with deteriorating conditions while neighboring communities had already seen improvements. Wessel also encouraged town leaders to continue pursuing acquisition of the remaining acreage at Woodland Lake Park, describing the property as an opportunity that could benefit the community for generations. Wessel also noted that an appraisal is expected in early June and referenced a donor interested in purchasing and donating the property to town. We have this acreage that we could do so many things with if we owned it, Wessel said, pointing to recreation and economic development opportunities while encouraging the town to preserve much of the land in its natural state. Wessel went on to question moving forward with two late added agenda items involving organizational restructuring, suggesting additional council members should be present before major decisions were made. Resident Kenny Kale returned to an issue that has surfaced repeatedly in recent public discussions, that is, a proposed dog park and broader concerns over how citizen ideas move through town government. Speaking during the call to the public, Kenny Kale revisited concerns he said began during an April 7th Coffee with Council meeting, and he described frustration with how discussions surrounding a proposed dog park had unfolded. He said, once again, I was told that there would be no town committee for a dog park, saying I was directed to have a citizens committee develop a plan that would be submitted to the council, which I have already done. Kale also acknowledged that some of his previous comments came from frustration. I regret the series of statements I made, he said. These statements were true, but it showed my anger over the clear acts of intimidation. At the same time, Kale made a point of separating those concerns from his views of town employees overall. He said, what I didn't express was the respect and admiration for the majority of employees I see creating a better life for us. Kale then broadened his remarks beyond the dog park itself, shifting towards questions of public participation and citizen involvement in government. The United States government allows for free expression of ideals, Kale said. The United States government understands that there'll be disagreements. The United States government allows for a dissenting voice. Wild season. Wildfire season also took center stage as Navajo County Emergency Management Coordinator Katrina Jenkins and Timber Mesa Fire Chief Randy Chevalier delivered the community's annual wildfire outlook. Jenkins told council members that conditions remain better than they were a year ago, though fire season has arrived and the regions remain vulnerable. As part of her presentation, Jenkins highlighted a statistic she said often surprises people. That is, approximately 70% of fires are caused by human activities. What that means is that all of those fires, 70%, were human caused, she said. 70% of those fires could have been prevented.
Jenkins said agencies across the region continue meeting weekly to evaluate drought conditions, weather patterns, and fire indicators. She said, "We use the data, the science, and the information provided, not fear or emotion." Chevalier said, "Wildfire season had already begun moving westward, following a pattern familiar to firefighters across the Southwest." He said, "The wildfire season is absolutely here," and he noted that resources were already responding in New Mexico and southern Arizona. He said, "It's just going to creep this way." Beyond weather forecasts and drought maps, Chevalier focused much of his message on a less obvious warning. Homes themselves can become fuel. As vegetation dries across the region, Chevalier said, many residents naturally think of grass, trees, and brush as wildfire hazards. However, he said that one of the biggest shifts homeowners need to make is recognizing that embers do not distinguish between forest fossil fuels and structures. A lot of people think of the grasses and trees and the limbs and the bushes, Chevalier said, but I really want to reiterate your homes are fuel as well. Using FireWise concepts and wildlife home preparedness practices, Chevalier pointed to one area he repeatedly returned to throughout the presentation, the first 5 feet surrounding a house. He said, that is one of the most crucial areas that we need homeowners to really dig in and pay attention to. He said the immediate area around a home should contain little to no vegetation and should be cleared of combustible materials where embers can land and ignite. Decorative rock and non-flammable landscaping materials may be appropriate, he said, but anything capable of burning becomes potential fuel. He said, if I could urge this community all across Rim Country, it's really digging into that 0 to 5 feet. Beyond that immediate zone, he encouraged residents to continue thinning vegetation from 5 to 30 feet away from structures and removing what firefighters refer to as ladder fuels, that is, vegetation that can carry flames from the ground into tree canopies. In other business, members also approved an agreement allowing the Pine Top Lakeside Pickleball Club to install 4 mini-split air conditioning units inside the town gymnasium. Town manager Christy Sauskopf said the club would cover installation costs while the town would absorb electrical expenses, adding that the improvements would benefit multiple users of the facility. Board president of Pine Top Lakeside Pickleball, Mark Diltz, said that the project had been discussed for years and would improve conditions for a rapidly growing user base. And in other town council news, we turn to the headline, Wells and Parking Lot Considered at Solo Council, a story also by Tony Gibbons. Water wells and parking spaces may not seem to have much in common, but the Solo City Council discussed both on May 5th. The council approved additional repairs to well number 10 after crews discovered the project was more complicated than expected. Rick Austin, Public Works Operation Manager, said the city uses job order contracts with 3 well service companies to handle repair and maintenance work on city wells and water facilities. This system allows the city to competitively bid work among approved contractors while avoiding weeks of additional procurement delays. Willis Drilling and Pump was originally awarded the Well 10 repair work back on October 31st of 2025 for the amount of $85,191. That work included pulling the pump, brushing and baling the well with liquid acid, installing new pump equipment, programming and testing. But once crews ran a camera scan inside the well, they found about 80 feet of silica sand. That discovery required a change in approach, including the use of a rotary drill rig and air compressor to blow out silica and scale from the casing. After multiple passes, more silica continued entering the well, requiring crews to run additional tools downhole to clear material from the bottom. A later camera inspection found another problem. The acid treatment had not removed the bacteria inside the well. Austin said the city sent water quality results and camera footage to a water chemist who recommended a different biocide acid and treatment plan.
He noted the city had used the previous asset for about 12 years. "This well is a very good well," Austin said, adding that the issue appeared tied to changes in iron bacteria growing inside the well. The additional work includes 4 Solve BC bioremediation treatments, additional scans, pumping or airlifting the treatment from the well, and installation of a 2-foot by 4-foot stainless steel patch to cover 2 holes in the casing at 443 feet. The council unanimously approved the additional wells. The town council meeting then shifted from an underground infrastructure to a more visible challenge as the council moved forward with plans to expand parking at the Sholo Aquatic Center, approving a construction contract that officials hope will be completed in time for one of the facility's busiest summer periods. City engineer Chris Reed said the project is part of the city's 2026 fiscal year capital improvement budget using the broader City Park Streets and Trails Makeover Program. The project carries a construction budget of $196,965 and includes paving, grading, stripping, and other improvements aimed at expanding available parking at the Aquatic Center. The work calls for approximately 470 tons of asphalt paving and 550 cubic yards of aggregate-based material, along with grading and related site improvements. City engineering staff designed the project internally and initially estimated construction costs at roughly $183,700. When the bids were open, 2 contractors submitted proposals for the work. Perkins Cinders submitted the lower bid at $167,302, while Western Grade LLC submitted a bid of $215,460. Staff recommended awarding the bid to Perkins Cinders, and by vote, that bid was accepted. And turning to news from St. John's is the headline: Hometown Market opens in St. John's to overwhelming support, a story by Jen Morea. Less than a year after Michael Lindsay stood before judges with a pitch for bringing fresh, locally grown food to rural Arizona, that idea has taken root in St. John's. Hometown Market, part of Michael Lindsay's larger Hometown Fresh Farm vision, held its grand opening on May 9th at 115 North 13th W in St. John's. The event included the La Carita de Luz food truck, Hank's Donuts, Abby Jane Tattoos, a make-your-own flower bouquet bar, and local vendors, drawing a crowd that Michael Lindsay said showed strong support for the new market and small businesses that took part. For Lindsay and his wife, Kaylin, the opening marked the public debut of months of work. "It was so much fun," Lindsay said. "I was quite tired, but was able to enjoy the moment. Kaylin and I have been working very hard for months, and it was great to see the hard work manifest in such an enjoyable event." Lindsay described the opening day support as overwhelming, with cars lining the roads and shoppers visiting both the market and the outdoor vendors. "It was so cool to see the lines of cars parked on the road and to get to see so many people supporting us and other vendors that were there," Michael said. The event offered more than a first look at the market. Vendors lined the outdoor space under shade canopies. Shoppers moved between booths and inside the market. Shelves featured locally sourced goods, baked items, and farm products. Visitors also had a chance to see the greenhouse where Lindsay had been working to bring fresh grains to St. John's. One of the biggest hits of that day came from inside the Lindsay family. "Our daughter's lemonade stand stole the show for sure," Lindsay said. "She served over 50 fresh-squeezed lemonades and had such a good time." Hank's Donuts, one of the participating vendors, also had a successful day. "Hank Donuts said that they had a better day than opening day of the fair," Lindsay said. "We're happy to see such a great turnout for the vendors." You're tuned in to Sun Sounds of Arizona, and you're listening to the Wednesday edition of Northland Views. In another Apache County news is the headline: Apache County Summer Event Slate Filled to Bursting. Story by Jen Morea. Summer events in Apache County began with Memorial Day weekend, and that was only the top of the schedule. There's more, including fireworks for the 4th of July and the fair.
And the following is a listing of some of the events in Apache County over the summer. The Apache County Historical Society Museum summer opening opens on May 26th. The museum will be open for the summer session at 10 in the morning on May 26th. Summer hours will be between 10 in the morning to 2 in the afternoon every Tuesday, Thursday, and Saturday. Next is the Patio Jams Lunchtime Mini Music Concerts starting at 12:15 in the afternoon on Wednesdays from May 27th to June 24th at the St. John's Public Library. Next is the Great 1776 Signing Day Art Contest held between June 1st through July 10th. The deadline is July 1st. Drop-off entries at the market at St. John's, located at 1135 West Cleveland Street. Next is the Concho Community Coalition Summer Youth Programs from June 3rd through July 31st on select dates located in Concho, the precise location to be announced. Host a free summer lineup of youth activities, including canvas painting, coding robots, movie days, board games, and retro video games. Next is Firewise, including canvas painting, coding robots, movie days, board games, and retro video games. Next is Firewise.

second twice a season, and the 14 and under team placed second once and third once. This season has been the club's best to date, said Carl Lindquist. Also, the 14 and under girls, the 17 and under girls, and 18 and under boys fought hard and played well all season, Lindquist said. We might not have ended up on the podium, but they were still a force to be reckoned with. And that wraps up the news from the White Mountains on this Wednesday. We now move west along the rim to Payson, Arizona, and to headlines in the Payson Roundup. Payson Event Center upgrade price tag taking shape. A story in the Payson Roundup by Peter Allshire. The price tag for a major overhaul of the Payson Event Center is starting to come into focus. The cost for utilities, water mains, a covered arena, and an exhibits and events building now stands somewhere above about $12 million, according to the refined estimates presented to the council earlier this month. However, the town of Payson could cut that cost by maybe $3 to $5 million if it covered the seating but not the rodeo arena itself. Those figures are just rough estimates, since the town hasn't completed detailed engineering and drainage studies. The upgraded utilities and cover would turn the event center into a year-round venue that could anchor an increase in tourism, events, conventions, and trade shows. The rough cost estimates include perhaps $9 million to cover the rodeo arena and seating for 3,000 spectators. Just covering the seating would cost only $2 to $3 million, but that would limit year-round use of the arena. Roughly $1 million to add water main, booster pumps, and storage tanks to upgrade the water system. Roughly $200,000 to upgrade electrical and sewer lines. And roughly $900,000 for a pre-engineered metal building to provide 25,000 square feet of exhibit space. The council will still have to make a whole list of key decisions before more detailed cost estimates can be completed. And the next headline in the Payson Roundup, Pups in the Pines grows at Green Valley Park, a story by David Bola. Fetch your dog's finest fit and unleash family fun. The town of Payson Parks and Recreation Department's Pups in the Pines event will take place at Green Valley Park on Saturday, May 30th, from 8 in the morning to noon. Formerly known as Gone to the Dogs, the event features doggy demonstrations, canine competitions, and fun for families and their furry friends. A partnership between the town and the Payson Lions Club, the event in previous years was held inside the ball field across from Payson Public Library at Ramsey Park. There was a method behind the madness, but we've outgrown that space, said Caitlin Henning, senior recreational coordinator. This year we're trying something new and spreading out a little bit more and offering a few different elements, like our different play activity zones for the dogs. Henning said there will be two separate zones for dogs to be off leash, one for larger dogs and another for smaller dogs. Outside of those areas, canine companions are expected to be controlled on a 6-foot leash and well-mannered. The event features demonstrations by Lahita County Sheriff's Office Canine Unit and the Tonto Rim Search and Rescue. Disc, flyball, and agility dogs will put their skills on display for the public. Attendees will also be able to visit therapy dogs from banner-carrying canines and Love on a Leash and assistance dogs from Canine Companions. Food trucks and kid activities will also be available. Residents must register their pups in competitions, including best trick, musical bumps, a dog-oriented version of musical chairs, and a costume contest. Pups in the Pines will be the last of the events planned for the town's annual Adventure Payson Month. The town's annual summer concert series gets jamming on Saturdays from dusk to dark in Green Valley Park next month. Kicking off the series is repeat favorite Tyler Gummersall, who will return with his True Blue Country Tunes on Saturday, June 6th. And the next headline, the Payson Roundup. Payson clears way for a massive 1,300 home development. A story by Peter Allshire as well. The Payson Town Council unanimously approved a zone change and a general plan amendment to clear the way for an 84-acre master plan community that could include up

0: to 1,300 homes. Longhorn Ranch at the corner of Longhorn Road and Green Valley Parkway would include a mix of single-family homes, condos, duplexes, and apartments. It would also include a village marketplace, trails, and a natural wash corridor with riding and walking trails, not to mention 28 acres of hilly open space. The town staff and the Planning Commission recommended approval of the zoning and general plan changes requested by EPS Group on behalf of Capital Investments, LLC. The precise details of the development, drainage improvements, traffic changes in design will be determined in future submissions. The patch of new commercial zoning in the middle of the development would include things like a market, restaurants, and other services for whoever ends up living in the mix of single-family homes, duplexes, and fourplexes. The changes in the zoning and general plan categories give the developer more flexibility in designing the entire phased project. This will make it easier to increase densities in one area, offset by decreased densities elsewhere, like in a buffer zone between development and existing neighborhoods. Tom Snyder, speaking for the developer, noted that the project will occupy a large parcel of undeveloped land at the end of Longhorn Road. The developers hope the mix of housing types will help address the town's severe shortage of affordable housing and apartments. He cited the town's March 2024 declaration of a housing shortage, which focused on increasing affordability and diversity. "We're definitely in favor of that," said Tom Snyder. "We'll have a variety of housing types with sidewalks, trails, and connectivity to the surrounding community." The average patient home is valued at about $446,000, which is about $100,000 above the state average, but the median household income is $74,000. This means the average patient household would have to make an additional $27,000 in order to buy the average home, according to the online housing forecast. The design of Longhorn Ranch will include rustic, high-quality material and details, modern ranch style, said Snyder. Well, that wraps up the news from the White Mountains and Payson, and this wraps up another edition of Northland Views on Wednesday evening. This is Wallace Kleindienst, volunteer reader for Sun Sounds of Arizona. I'll see you next week when we read another edition of Northland Views on Wednesday. Thank you so much for listening.
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Welcome to Hour 1 of the Arizona Republic for Wednesday, May 27th, 2026. I'm your Sun Sounds of Arizona volunteer broadcaster, Joe Napoli. Today's cover page features a story about the war in Iran, Mark Lamb's continuing saga, and a new green card policy. The featured photo on today's cover page is of someone holding a phone watching a video. The caption reads, "A woman watches a televised broadcast delivered on behalf of Iran's Supreme Leader Mojtaba Khamenei in Tehran, Iran, on May 26th. Iran said it will leave no act of aggression unanswered." The accompanying story is a USA Today article titled, "U.S. Military Strikes Boats, Missile Sites. Iran Calls Action, Flagrant Violation of Ceasefire," by Francesca Chambers, Joey Garrison, Rachel Barber, and Sybil Mays Osterman. The U.S. military on May 26th launched new strikes on Iran, threatening to shatter a seven-week ceasefire and derailing negotiations in Qatar just days after President Donald Trump said an agreement was almost completed. U.S. Central Command said it carried out self-defense strikes in southern Iran to protect our troops from threats posed by Iranian forces. Targets included missile launch sites and Iranian boats attempting to emplace mines, Captain Tim Hawkins, a spokesperson for the command, said in a statement. Explosions were reported in southern Iran early on May 26, local time, hours before indirect talks on a proposal to reopen the Strait of Hormuz and end the war were set to take place in Qatar. Iran called the strikes a flagrant violation of the ceasefire and said it will leave no act of aggression unanswered. Iran's Islamic Revolutionary Guard Corps said on May 26 that they reserve the right to retaliate, adding that air defense units shot down a U.S. drone and fired on another drone and a fire jet they claimed entered Iranian airspace over the Gulf region. In comments posted on his Telegram channel on the occasion of the annual Hajj pilgrimage, Iran's Supreme Leader Ayatollah Mojtaba Khamenei said, "The clock cannot be turned back, and nations and lands of the region will no longer be a shield for American bases. From now on, the slogans 'Death to America' and 'Death to Israel' will be the slogans of the Islamic Nation and the oppressed people of the world, especially the youth," he added. Strikes come amid negotiations. On May 23rd, Trump said a deal to end the war had been largely negotiated. A senior administration official told reporters on May 24th that the framework gave both sides 60 days to reach a final deal. The official also said that Iran had committed, as part of the framework, to giving up its enriched uranium and never having a nuclear weapon. The mechanism for turning over the uranium was to be discussed as part of the final negotiations. Trump then laid out an additional condition, that Middle East countries participating in the talks normalize relations with Israel. Saudi Arabia's long-standing position has been it would not sign the Abraham Accords unless there is an agreement on a roadmap to Palestinian statehood. Trump also said in a May 25th Truth Social post that Tehran's enriched uranium would be immediately turned over to the United States to be brought home and destroyed, or destroyed in place or at another acceptable location, with the International Atomic Energy Agency or another independent monitor bearing witness. Secretary of State Marco Rubio told reporters hours after the May 26th strikes that Trump is either going to make a good deal or no deal, and it might take a few more days for negotiators to achieve. Rubio said the Strait of Hormuz has to be open, calling Iran's control over the key waterway unlawful and illegal. Attacks on vessels continue. Attacks on commercial vessels have continued in the Strait since the ceasefire began in early April. On May 26, an oil tanker sailing through the waters east of Oman's capital of Muscat, which lies east of the Strait, reported an external explosion, according to a warning from the UK Maritime Trade Operations Center. The war, which began with U.S. and Israeli strikes in Iran on February 28th, has caused an unprecedented oil supply shock, pushing up oil prices along with the cost of fuel, fertilizer, and food. Only a few dozen vessels have been passing through the Strait of Hormuz, compared with 125 to 140 daily previously. About a fifth of the world oil and liquefied natural gas usually transits the waterway. Israel expands Lebanon operation.
In another indication of the region's tensions, Israeli Prime Minister Benjamin Netanyahu said on May 25th that Israel would intensify strikes against the Iran-backed Hezbollah militia in Lebanon. Israeli media reported on May 26th that the military had expanded its ground operations in southern Lebanon beyond the Yellow Line, an Israeli-drawn demarcation line near the border, though reports gave no further details on the extent of the advance. Israel's military warned residents of southern Lebanese town of Nabatea to leave ahead of possible airstrikes. Cross-border fighting has also been escalating between Israel and Hezbollah, despite the declaration of a ceasefire several weeks ago. Trump to convene cabinet. Trump will convene his entire cabinet for a rare meeting at the Camp David presidential retreat on May 27th as he faces pressure to finalize a deal that ends the war, according to an administration official. Talks will also include the economy, efforts to tackle fraud, and provide foreign policy updates. Camp David is often used by presidents as a venue for diplomacy with foreign leaders. It will be Trump's second visit there in his second term. Meanwhile, Americans' confidence in the U.S. economy declined in May as supply chain disruptions stemming from the Iran war kept gas prices high and started to raise the price of other goods. The Conference Board's measure of consumer confidence fell to 93.1 this month, reflecting a small dip from 93.8 in April. We turn to the next installment of the ongoing series, Sexts, Threats, and America's Sheriff, GOP Silent Pertaining to Lamb Allegations. Supporters Look to Give the Benefit of the Doubt, by Laura Gersoni and Robert Englund. No prominent Arizona Republicans publicly defended Mark Lamb from women's allegations that he had used threats and intimidation to suppress a history of sexting, nude photo sharing, and inviting intimate encounters outside his marriage. Neither did they criticize the one-time Pinal County Sheriff. Lamb's congressional campaign has kept a low profile since an investigation by the Arizona Republic surfaced a trove of photos, screenshots, and paperwork. The former sheriff is running as a traditional values conservative. Peoria Mayor and businessman Jason Beck, one of the biggest donors to Lamb's congressional campaign, said he was not in a position to comment on the topic. He hung up on a phone call with a Republic reporter. Carrie Lake also hung up on a Republic reporter. The former Phoenix newscaster and staunch Trump ally beat Lamb at Arizona's 2024 Republican primary for U.S. Senate. She went on to lose to U.S. Democratic Senator Ruben Gallego and is now Trump's nominee to be the nation's ambassador to Jamaica. Leaders of the right-wing group Turning Point USA would also not comment on the allegations surrounding Lamb. Weeks earlier, they had thunderously criticized Gallego over his longtime friendship with former U.S. Representative Eric Swalwell. Multiple women accused the California Democrat of sexual misconduct, including rape. Lamb's grassroots supporters appeared willing to give him the benefit of the doubt. Seeing shirtless photographs of Lamb and sexed women was not enough to dissuade Chris Ogg, a Queen Creek resident and self-described cowboy, from supporting America's Sheriff. If it is indeed true, he should not be running for representative in my district, Ogg said. If people do things deliberately and habitually, not only will I not vote for him, I'll actively make sure they're not in there. But he's standing by Lamb for the time being. I would require a private discussion with Mark Lamb to change my standing of him, Ogg said. I defer to what I know personally, not guilty until proven otherwise. Ogg's comments reflect the loyalty of many voters in Pinal County, an area that still clings to its rural roots, even as thousands of new homes and new subdivisions replace farmland in Metro Phoenix's fast-growing East Valley. Republicans outnumber Democrats 2-1 in the ruby-red congressional district Lamb is running to represent. Boosted by an endorsement from President Donald Trump and with no high-profile GOP challenger, the former sheriff has an overwhelming advantage in both the July 21st Republican primary and the November 4th general election. The claims may put a damper on any ambitions Lamb may have of running for a higher office like governor or senator, political analysts told the Republic.
They say allegations may also cost Lamb support and credibility within Arizona's 5th Congressional District, a conservative bastion and a stronghold for the Church of Jesus Christ of Latter-day Saints. Members of Congress face deeper scrutiny and calls for greater accountability after high-profile sexual misconduct scandals have led elected officials on both sides of the aisles to resign before possible expulsion votes. Some lawmakers have called for new rules on how harassment and abuse claims are handled on Capitol Hill. "I'm very, very sad all the way around," said former U.S. Representative Matt Salmon, a member of the LDS Church who represented the same area in Congress during the 1990s and 2010s. "Years ago, things were a lot different. But today, the Trump endorsement kind of trumps everything else." What are the allegations against the former sheriff? One woman said Lamb told her he would send state police after her if she didn't stop posting about their relationship, the Republic reported. She supported those claims with screenshots of texts and social media messages. Another woman said Lamb got in her face and tried to bully her into silence after she reported her misconduct to the LDS Church. The church investigated the allegations, the Republic found. Lawyers for Lamb's congressional campaign called many of the claims against him baseless and harmful. They declined to offer specifics in an April 18th letter. Political rivals call on Lamb to exit House race. Rumors about Lamb's personal life had circulated among Arizona political veterans for years, conservative consultant Chuck Coughlin said. The accusations against Lamb have drawn in the LDS Church, his 2020 re-election campaign workers, and the Pinal County Sheriff's Office, the County Attorney's Office, and the Board of Supervisors. They bubbled up again when he started considering a campaign for Congress last year. Lamb's political opponents seized on the Republic's findings. His Republican rival, construction business owner Daniel Keenan, put out a statement calling on Lamb to end his campaign. "This behavior is utterly unacceptable from someone who aspires to represent us in Congress. We need someone we can be proud of, not someone who will embarrass us," Keenan wrote. Lamb's long-shot Democratic opponents said the former sheriff should step down immediately. Beyond showing the hypocrisy at the heart of his public image built on supposedly traditional values, the investigation shows someone eager and willing to abuse their power and to leverage public office for personal gain, Democrat Chris James said in a news release. "That is exactly the opposite of what Arizonans need in the 5th District, or anywhere else for that matter." Democrat Elizabeth Lee put out a video on social media calling the investigation damning. "Here we go again, with another elite, entitled man, who thought he could use his political power and his fancy badge to intimidate women," she said. State Republican leaders had little to say. U.S. Representative Andy Biggs, who is vacating the congressional seat to run for governor of Arizona, did not return a request for comment. Biggs, like Lamb, is endorsed by Trump and Turning Point, but he has not endorsed the former sheriff's campaign for Congress. Biggs' campaign has not offered an explanation. Allegations come in more permissive political climate. The allegations against Lamb come at a time when Republicans are increasingly permissive of candidates facing scrutiny in their personal or professional life. Trump's own litany of sexual misconduct allegations did little to slow his meteoric rise in politics, and he has dodged a full reckoning over his connections to Jeffrey Epstein, the disgraced financier and convicted sex offender. Trump on May 19th endorsed Ken Paxton, Texas's scandal-plagued attorney general, in a 2026 race for the state's open U.S. Senate seat. Paxton was impeached in 2023 by the state's Republican-led House over allegations of corruption, and his ex-wife, a state senator, publicly accused Paxton of adultery in 2025 and filed for divorce. In the past, national politicians often apologized, stepped down, or faced backlash from their party when sexual misconduct claims surfaced in the media. "In today's politics, is anything really shocking anymore?" Coughlin said. The White House and an aide to Trump did not return requests for comment. Salmon, the former congressman, said he was not surprised by the muted response to the allegations against Lamb. "The power of Trump's endorsement tends to quiet any Republican critics," he said.
The LDS Church may stay quiet on the allegations salmonetted because of the church officials' duty of confidentiality and their desire to bring the sinner back into the fold rather than publicly embarrass them. The claims will follow Lamb even if he wins upcoming elections, Coughlin said, especially if the church decides to weigh in. That's a very heavily conservative, heavily Christian, heavily Mormon district that has a deep background in those character issues, he said. I can't imagine it just going away. I have read enough to want to investigate. The allegations against the former sheriff undercut Lamb's carefully crafted image as a family man. Lamb has made faith, family, and freedom the focus of his campaign for Congress. It's a message that resonates with his supporters. Ogg said he has long admired Lamb as a model of upstanding conduct. He said Lamb restored the traditional values flouted by Paul Barbaro, Lamb's predecessor as Pinal County Sheriff, whose political career ended under the shadow of a sex scandal. You don't want your sheriff to be running around bald in a pair of leopard undies, Ogg, the Queen Creek cowboy, told the Republic at Lamb's campaign launch in November. There is a certain standard of professional conduct expected from people. The allegations against Lamb were hard for Ogg to believe. He said the claims were inconsistent with the man he has come to admire. He was struck by how closely the controversies mirrored Barbaro's, but he wasn't ready to withdraw his support. I'm definitely not at that level yet, Ogg said, but I have read enough to want to investigate. Laura Gersoni covers national politics for the Arizona Republic and AZ Central. Reach her at laura.gersony@usatodayco.com. Robert Englund is an investigative reporter for the Republic. Reach him at robert.englund@arizonarepublic.com. We close out today's front page with an article by Daniel Gonzalez titled "Migrants Face More Hurdles with New Trump Green Card Policy." It could get harder for thousands of immigrants in Arizona to apply for green cards to become legal permanent residents under a new policy announced by the Trump administration on Friday, May 23rd. Immigrants already in the United States applying for green cards will face extra scrutiny, according to the memo, and some may have to leave the United States and return to their home countries to apply. Thousands of migrants in Arizona and hundreds of thousands in the United States could be affected by the new memo, though increased scrutiny of their applications or having to leave the country to apply with no guarantee they will be able to return, according to immigration lawyers. Immigration lawyers said they believe the new memo violates long-standing immigration law and will face lawsuits to stop its implementation. In the meantime, the memo has already generated confusion and chaos among immigrants applying for green cards or planning to apply for green cards, immigration lawyers said. I think this memo is meant to scare and dissuade, Chandler immigration lawyer Gerald Burns said. Trump administration officials said the new memo is aimed at shifting the process of applying for green cards back to U.S. consulates in the home countries of the people applying as Congress intended. We're returning to the original intent of the law to ensure aliens navigate our nation's immigration system properly, said Zach Kayar, a spokesperson for the U.S. Citizenship and Immigration Services, the agency that administers the processing of green cards and other immigration benefits. From now on, an alien who is in the U.S. temporarily and wants a green card must return to their home country to apply, except in extraordinary circumstances, KR said. The new policy allows the U.S. immigration system to function as the law intended instead of incentivizing loop, KR said. Requiring immigrants seeking green cards to apply from their home country reduces the need to find and remove those who decide to slip into the shadows and remain in the U.S. illegally after being denied residencies, KR said. The new policy memo is aimed at non-immigrants such as students, temporary workers, or people who come to the United States for a short time or a specific purpose and then apply for a green card while already in the U.S., usually through a legal permanent resident or U.S. citizen, relative, or employer. Our system is designed for them to leave when their visits are over. Their visits should not function as the first step in the green card process. The new memo also appears aimed at undocumented immigrants who apply for green cards after marrying legal permanent residents or U.S. citizens, or through children born in the United States once they turn 21, making them eligible to apply for green cards for their parents.
Following the law allows the majority of these cases to be handled by the State Department at U.S. consular offices abroad and frees up limited USCIS resources to focus on processing other cases that fall under its purview, KR said. Meanwhile, the memo touched off a wave of confusion at the start of a long holiday weekend among immigrants applying for green cards and among immigration lawyers scrambling to understand what it means. Burns, the Chandler immigration lawyer, said numerous immigrants called his office or walked in on Friday, May 23rd, wondering how the memo might affect their applications. While the statement released by USCIS framed the memo as a major shift in policy requiring virtually all immigrants to apply for green cards to return to their home countries to apply, the memo does not actually state that, Burns said. The Immigration and Naturalization Act of 1952 clearly established that immigrants in the United States who are eligible to apply for green cards can do so without having to return to their home countries, Burns said. Yasser Sanchez, a Mesa immigration lawyer, also said he believes the memo attempts to supersede decades-old federal immigration law by telling immigrants eligible for green cards they must return to their home countries to apply. For example, under the memo, a person who enters with a visa, overstays, and then marries a U.S. citizen would have to return from their home country to apply for a green card. But that has nothing to do with what Congress passed with the Immigration and Naturalization Act, which outlines specifically that anybody that entered with a visa that has a qualifying relative and is otherwise admissible, meaning they don't have a criminal record or they don't have previous immigration consequences, is able to adjust. That's what the federal law states, Sanchez said. Once more, some immigrants who had been living in the United States without legal status could face being banned from returning to the country for 10 years once they leave, even if they were eligible for a green card, Sanchez said. The policy will result in many more separations of families, he said. Sanchez called the memo an attack on the nation's immigration system. He said the memo will encourage legal challenges, but in the meantime, immigrants applying for green cards will face disruptions. The memo is not only illegal, it puts hundreds of thousands of immigrants in limbo, he said. Daniel Gonzalez covers immigration. Reach him at daniel.gonzalez at arizonarepublic.com. Let me take this opportunity to encourage you to take the Sun Sounds Voice Survey. 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Next, we turn to a USA Today article titled, SCOTUS Refuses Florida Truck Driver Lawsuit, Justices Reject Catholic Church NFL Cases, by Maureen Gropp. The Supreme Court on May 26 decided not to hear three significant cases. Florida's lawsuit over undocumented truck drivers, a case on whether the Catholic Church misled donors, and a racial discrimination lawsuit involving the NFL. The High Court rejected Florida's attempt to sue California and Washington State over allegedly allowing undocumented immigrants who lack training and are not proficient in English to drive commercial trucks. Harinder Singh, whom the government said illegally entered the United States from Mexico in 2018, pleaded not guilty to charges that he caused a crash that killed three people by attempting an illegal U-turn on the Florida Turnpike in August 2025. He has not yet been tried. The case immediately turned into a political battle, pitting President Donald Trump and Republican leaders in Florida against the Democratic leaders of California and Washington. Singh had been had commercial driver's licenses, first from Washington, then from California. California and Washington's decisions to endanger their own citizens is reprehensible, Florida Attorney General James Uthmeyer told the Supreme Court in a filing. But commercial drivers routinely cross state lines, endangering citizens of other states. Uthmeyer wanted the court to stop those states from issuing licenses to drivers who enter the country illegally. Attorneys for California and Washington State called the suit a political stunt. Even if the allegations were true, the state's attorney said, they should be addressed by the federal agency that regulates commercial driver license standards. Otherwise, the Supreme Court would be asked to get involved in any number of policy disputes between states, said Washington Attorney General Nicholas Brown.
Brown also said Florida is seeking to distract from its own incompetence. In recent years, Florida has improperly licensed thousands of commercial drivers without evidence that those drivers speak English or meet residency requirements, he wrote. During this year's State of the Union address, Trump urged Congress to bar states from granting commercial driver's licenses to people who lack legal permission to live in the United States. His proposed law would complement regulatory and enforcement changes by the Federal Department of Transportation. Among the strongest critics of the measures are Indian-born Sikhs, about 150,000 of whom work in the U.S. trucking industry, according to regulatory data. Tens of thousands of Sikhs sought asylum in the United States during the Biden administration, many crossing the Mexico border without advance permission. Florida sought permission to file its suit directly with the Supreme Court under a procedure used to resolve interstate disputes on such issues as water rights or fights over boundaries. In a dissent, Justice Clarence Thomas said the court should have taken the case because Florida has no other means of filing the challenge. Justice Samuel Alito also wanted to hear the dispute. The Supreme Court is also staying out of a case about whether the Catholic Church misled parishioners about the purpose of an annual collection, passing up a chance to probe the independence churches have from government interference. The U.S. Conference of Catholic Bishops says the autonomy means court should dismiss a lawsuit from a Rhode Island churchgoer who claims funds raised by the Peter's Pence collection went not to humanitarian work, but to luxury condominium developments and other investments. The suit was filed in 2020 by David O'Connell, who said he donated to Peter's Pence because the church said the money would be used to help people in need, including victims of war and natural disasters. Instead, O'Connell alleges, the church knew most of the funds would be invested in ventures like Hollywood movies or luxury real estate, or used to cover administrative expenses. He wants the Catholic bishops to return past donations and to limit how the church describes and uses future contributions. Such disputes are beyond the ken of civil courts, lawyers for the church wrote in the appeal the court rejected on May 26. The religion clauses of the First Amendment ensure churches can decide for themselves, free from state interference, matters of church governance. Religious groups representing Jews, Muslims, Seventh-day Adventists, and the Church of Jesus Christ of Latter-day Saints backed the Catholic bishop's appeal. The federal judge said the lawsuit raises a purely secular dispute to which the courts could apply neutral principles of law without getting involved in religious matters. The U.S. Court of Appeals for the D.C. Circuit said it could not get involved this early in the lawsuit. Finally, the Supreme Court chose not to address a fight between the National Football League and one of its most prominent black coaches. The move allows the Minnesota Vikings defensive coordinator Brian Flores' racial discrimination lawsuit against the league and several of its teams to proceed. Flores, who is black, alleged his race played a role in the Miami Dolphins' 2022 decision to fire him as head coach and in decisions by the New York Giants and the Denver Broncos not to hire him. He also said the Houston Texans stopped considering him from the head coaching job in retaliation for his lawsuit, which has been joined by two other black coaches. The NFL has disputed the charges and said its rules require that discrimination allegations be refereed by the NFL commissioner, so Flores can't sue. The New York-based Second U.S. Circuit Court of Appeals ruled against that position in August 2025, saying the NFL commissioner lacks the independence needed to arbitrate disagreements that was envisioned by the Federal Arbitration Act. Flores' attorneys said the appeals court's decision was consistent with other lower court rulings that employers can't force workers to fight discrimination claims before the employer's own chief executive. Contributing to this article were Trevor Hughes and Tom Schad, both of USA Today. 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I'm your Sun Sounds of Arizona volunteer broadcaster, Joe Napoli. 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Click the link labeled Broadcast Info and Audio. There will be a box on the left side of the page labeled Programming Links, with a link to listen live, as well as a link for on-demand programs. Sticking with national news, we have another USA Today article titled, U.S. Senator Says Chaos Erupted at New Jersey ICE Facility, by Katie Sobko.
U.S. Senator Andy Kim said he was pepper-sprayed outside the U.S. Immigration and Customs Enforcement detention facility in Newark, New Jersey, after visiting it in support of detainees who are mounting a hunger strike protesting conditions he previously described as inhumane. The incident came the same day that the Democratic New Jersey Governor Mikey Sherrill said she tried to access the facility named Delaney Hall, but was denied entry. Kim, Democrat of New Jersey, spoke by phone May 25th, the evening after the incident, of the chaos at the facility and the lawlessness of the Trump administration that has led to the conditions inside and out. The strike followed complaints from detainees alleging medical neglect, lack of air conditioning, lack of food, and rotten and spoiled meals. On May 23rd, immigrant advocates alleged a few detainees involved in the strike were targeted for retaliation. One was threatened with solitary confinement, and at least two others had their visit time cut, the advocates said. Kim told NorthJersey.com, part of the USA Today network, that when he exited the detention center, Kim said he found a standoff because armed federal officers had brought out an armored vehicle and were working to create a barricade to keep demonstrators away from its fencing and entrances. Kim said that the protesters kind of lined up in front of them, and that he tried to get in between the ICE officers and the crowd to de-escalate. ICE officials told me they were going to put through the crowd with their vehicle, and they wanted to get some vehicles out of there, Kim said. I tried to arrange a situation where people would not get hurt, where there wouldn't be a confrontation. Unfortunately, ICE just continued on. He said he immediately saw people getting tackled and brought to the ground, and that ICE started pushing through with their vehicles. Kim said he again ran up to try to put himself between the ICE agents and the crowd to prevent things from escalating when the agents started shooting at us with pepper balls and using pepper spray. Sherrill said in a May 25th statement, her request for access to Delaney Hall was formally denied this morning, raising serious questions about what they are trying to hide from public view. Christina Cutia, a spokesperson for the Department of Homeland Security, which oversees ICE, called Sheriff's visit nothing more than a political stunt on Memorial Day when visitation is currently suspended due to riots outside the facility. While several of his congressional colleagues had been there earlier in the day and had joined him on previous visits, Kim said they were not present when the confrontation occurred, Kim said. Kim said the chaos manifesting in the streets of New Jersey is the result of the lawlessness and unaccountability perpetuated by the Trump administration and Republicans in Congress. Kim pointed to a bill before Congress that would provide tens of billions of dollars to fund ICE while the war in Iran continues and affordability issues persist throughout the country. Another USA Today article takes us all the way across the country and is titled, Evacuations Remain for 16,000 Over Chemical Tank, by Jeannie Santucci. The worst threats from a damaged chemical tank in Southern California have passed, with authorities saying a major explosion was no longer imminent, but fire officials said evacuation orders remained in place for about 16,000 residents May 26th amid continued risks. The damaged tank prompted more than 40,000 people to evacuate near Garden Grove in Orange County, southeast of Los Angeles, starting May 21st. The tank, which stores a toxic industrial chemical, overheated and caused pressure to build up. Officials previously said the crisis would lead to a catastrophic explosion or spill of the roughly 7,000 gallons of methyl methacrylate, a volatile, flammable liquid used in making plastics and resins at the GKN Aerospace Manufacturing Facility. By May 25th, they were more optimistic. The most catastrophic and worst-case scenario was mitigated and resolved, said T.J. McGovern, interim chief of the Orange County Fire Authority, in a news conference the evening of May 25th. The potential for the most serious crisis was averted after officials discovered a crack in the tank which relieved significant pressure and the likelihood of a BLEVE, or boiling liquid expanding vapor, explosion. The evacuation zone was reduced on May 25th, the fire authority said. Residents have been displaced from their homes, businesses have been impacted, and I am relieved that many of you will be able to return home, Garden Grove Mayor Stephanie Klepskine said. Garden Grove will get through this together. Officials said the residents under the most recent evacuation orders live in an area still at risk from the tank.
More work will be needed to be done before the evacuation is lifted entirely, said Craig Covey, the fire authority's incident commander. Teams were checking the temperature of the tank every 30 minutes, hoping to confirm a downward trend that would indicate risk is lessening. In the smaller risk zone, Covey said a potential for fire continued. In the meantime, residents were urged not to enter the evacuation zone and keep close watch for updates. Nothing is worth risking and endangering your lives by trying to get back to your home while an evacuation order is still in effect, said Senator Adam Schiff, Democrat of California. Don't put your lives at risk, and don't put the lives of first responders at risk by getting in their way. President Donald Trump on May 25th signed an emergency declaration at the federal level. As people returned to their homes, the Environmental Protection Agency said it was conducting air quality tests, which so far were clear for harmful exposure to residents, according to federal on-scene coordinator Chris Myers. Many who evacuated have been staying in shelters set up to house the displaced, and some have slept in tents or in their cars nearby. They spent Memorial Holiday away from home. We turn to business news with a Reuters article titled, Consumer Sentiment Tumbles to Record Low. Cost of Living Fears Grow as War in Iran Grinds On, by Lucia Multcani. U.S. consumer sentiment fell to a record low in May as surging gasoline prices linked to the Iran war intensified affordability concerns, heightening broader dissatisfaction with President Donald Trump's handling of the economy. The University of Michigan's surveys of consumers on May 22nd showed sentiment among Republicans and independents dropped to the lowest level of Trump's second term. Trump won a second term in 2024 in large part because of his promise to reduce inflation, but Americans have faced higher prices from his sweeping tariffs and now from the U.S.-Israeli war with Iran. The nearly three-month-long conflict has disrupted shipping in the Strait of Hormuz, boosting energy prices as well as straining global supply chains and causing shortages in a wide range of goods, including fertilizers, aluminum, and consumer products. The national average retail gasoline price has jumped more than 50% since the war started to about $4.55 a gallon, data from AAA showed. American consumers are angry about the economy, said Heather Long, chief economist at Navy Federal Credit Union. They don't like high costs for so many basics of life. The University of Michigan's surveys of consumers said its consumer sentiment index dropped to a final reading of 44.8, an all-time low from 48.2 earlier this month. The index was at 49.8 in April. Economists polled by Reuters had forecast the index unchanged at 48.2. Sentiment among Republicans fell to the lowest level since November 2024, a deterioration mirrored in other independent surveys. A Reuters Ipsos survey last week showed Trump's presidential approval rating fell to nearly its lowest level since the return to the White House, hit by a drop in support among Republicans. The growing discontent is a warning sign for Trump and his Republican Party as they seek to hold their majorities in the November midterm elections. The University of Michigan's surveys of consumers showed little change in mood among Democrats. There were marked declines in sentiment among lower-income consumers and those without college degrees, groups who are disproportionately affected by higher prices for gasoline and other essentials. The cost of living continues to be a first-order concern, with 57% of consumers spontaneously mentioning that high prices were eroding their personal finances, up from 50% last month, said Joanne Su, the director of the surveys of consumers. Investors shrugged off the slump in the sentiment. Stocks on Wall Street were trading higher, with the blue-chip Dow Jones Industrial Average hitting a record high for the first time since the Iran war began. The dollar was steady against a basket of currencies. U.S. Treasury yields rose. Rising share prices in the stock market have not cheered consumers, with economists noting that most of the wealth was tied up in retirement accounts. There are concerns that soaring inflation, which has outpaced wage gains, could undercut spending. Consumer spending has so far shown resilience thanks to hefty tax refunds and households drawing down savings. But the tax filing season is over, and economists do not believe that consumers will be comfortable continuing to tap savings as economic uncertainty rises.
Consumers are still spending, but the cost of living crisis means that every last dollar in their wallets is getting paid out for life's bare necessities without any money left over for entertainment or holidays, said Christopher Rupke, chief economist at Forward Bonds. The income tax refunds must be gone already, or the money spent on higher prices seen elsewhere in the economy. Consumer inflation increased at its fastest pace in 3 years in April. With no clear end in sight to the Middle East conflict, consumers are worried that inflation would continue to increase and spread out to other goods and services. The survey's measure of consumer expectations for inflation over the next year rose to 4.8% from 4.7% in April. Consumers' expectations for inflation over the next 5 years shot up to 3.9% from 3.5% last month, reflecting sizable jumps among independents and Republicans. The rise in inflation expectations further strengthened financial market views that the Federal Reserve would leave its benchmark overnight interest rate in the 3.5% to 3.75% range into the next year. The Fed can only look through the rising inflation rate during the oil price shock provided inflation expectations remain anchored, said John Riding, chief economist at Breen Capital. Fed officials have claimed that this is the case, but this report sorely tests that claim. You can also listen to Sun Sounds on a smart home device, such as an Amazon Echo or Google Home. Simply ask the device to play Sun Sounds of Arizona. You can also take Sun Sounds with you on our dedicated mobile app. It's available for both iPhone and Android smartphones. We continue business news with a Reuters article titled, Shipping Disruption Continues in Hormuz. India Turns to Africa, Latin America for Crude, by Niti Verma. Indian refiners turned to imports from Latin America and Africa after supplies from the Middle East were disrupted as the Israeli-U.S. war on Iran restricted shipping in the Strait of Hormuz, data provided by trade sources show. Refiners in the world's third-largest oil importer and consumer bought most of their crude from the nearby Middle East until the war broke out at the end of February. In April and May, Indian refiners raised imports from Venezuela, Brazil, Angola, and Nigeria to make up for the shortfall, as well as continuing to buy Russian oil, preliminary data from Kpler show. Last month, India skipped purchases from Iraq as exports were halted while it received Iranian oil after a gap of 7 years following a temporary waiver granted by Washington to help stabilize global oil prices. New Delhi reduced imports from Russia by about 29.4% from March to 1.6 million barrels per day as Naira Energy shut its 400,000 barrel per day refinery for maintenance, the data showed. However, in May, India is due to get about 1.9 million barrels per day of Russian oil and about 41,000 barrels per day of Iraqi oil, preliminary data from Kpler showed. Overall, India imported 4.57 million barrels per day of oil in April, unchanged from March, but down 15.5% from a year earlier, the data showed. Imports from the United Arab Emirates rebounded in April to 669,700 barrels per day from 230,600 barrels per day in March, while intake of Saudi Arabian oil stayed at about 619,500 barrels per day, the data showed. The UAE and Saudi Arabia are the only Gulf producers with pipelines that export crude bypassing the strait, while Kuwait, Iraq, Qatar, and Bahrain rely on the waterway for shipments. The share of the Organization of Petroleum Exporting Countries, including the UAE as its member during the month in India imports, arose to 45.2% in April from about 30% in March, the data showed. The UAE exited OPEC in May, freeing it from oil export quote output quotas. Higher imports from the UAE helped arrest the decline in the Middle East share of India's imports. We finished the business page with a USA Today article titled, Pizza Hut Franchisee Revives 90s Decor. Multiple restaurants now classic locations, by Celine Martin. Hungry customers who want to step back in time and experience Pizza Hut as they did when they were children can now do so. Dalen Corporation, a Kansas-based management company that oversees 94 Pizza Hut restaurants, has brought back nostalgic items such as vinyl booths, Tiffany-style lamps, and classic arcade games.
Company President Tim Sparks said his team has spent the past 6 years converting locations in Florida, Georgia, Indiana, Kentucky, Michigan, New York, North Carolina, Ohio, Pennsylvania, Virginia, and Wisconsin into nostalgic Pizza Hut throwbacks, complete with red cups, checkered tablecloths, salad bars, and the chain's signature red roof. These converted restaurants are known as Pizza Hut Classic locations. Sparks said the Tiffany-style lampshades have been difficult to find, but the attention the Pizza Hut Classic locations have received online and from media outlets has helped track down these items. "We use Amazon to find the table arrangers and battery-operated candles," he told USA Today via email on May 22nd. Originally, Pizza Hut had a vendor making Tiffany-style lampshades because they required a minimum order of 500. They ended the relationship. "I was not involved in that process, as I would have bought 500. Dalen Corporation has already transformed 38 locations into Pizza Hut Classic restaurants and plans to convert 12 more over the next 4 years, Sparks told USA Today. He estimates the redesigns cost between $90,000 and $95,000 per location. 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Pizza Toker at Natod visited a classic pizza location not run by the Dalen Corporation in Salem, Ohio, in December 2024. "We drove an hour to visit a Pizza Hut classic decorated like our childhood," the user captioned the video. Other users chimed in, recalling how busy the restaurants were on Friday and Saturday nights in the 1990s. "They have tried so many things," wrote another user. "They don't understand. If they just all went back to this, they would flourish." We have a high-profile obituary titled "Doug McCain, Eldest Son of John McCain, Dead at 66," by Ray Corvabus Jr. Douglas Doug Shep McCain, the eldest son of the late U.S. Senator John McCain, who followed his father into naval aviation before becoming an American Airlines captain, died May 20th. He was 66. Doug McCain spent much of his life outside the political spotlight that followed his father for decades, building his own career in aviation while remaining part of one of Arizona's most recognizable public families. Cindy McCain, John McCain's widow and Doug McCain's stepmother, wrote on Instagram that comfort is knowing he is with his dad now. Megan McCain, his stepsister, wrote on social media she was deeply saddened by his sudden death. The McCain Institute announced Doug McCain's death on May 23rd, extending condolences to the family and calling him a patriot and a friend. The Institute noted that Doug McCain, like his father, served as a Navy pilot. An obituary published by H.D. Oliver Funeral Apartments said McCain died suddenly and did not list a cause of death. A private life, public moments. John McCain, who was elected to serve Arizona in the Senate 6 times and was the 2008 Republican nominee for president, told the New York Times that he tried to keep his children out of politics. "I'd like them to have their own lives," McCain told the Times. Still, some of the McCain children came together publicly after their father died in 2018 from brain cancer. Doug McCain, Sidney McCain, John Jack McCain, and Jimmy McCain visited the Arizona Capitol on an August night in Phoenix to greet people waiting in line in the 1990s. "They have tried so many things," wrote another user. "They don't understand. If they just all went back to this, they would flourish."

building his own career in aviation while remaining part of one of Arizona's most recognizable public families. Cindy McCain, John McCain's widow and Doug McCain's stepmother, wrote on Instagram that comfort is knowing he is with his dad now. Megan McCain, his stepsister, wrote on social media she was deeply saddened by his sudden death. The McCain Institute announced Doug McCain's death on May 23rd, extending condolences to the family and calling him a patriot and a friend. The Institute noted that Doug McCain, like his father, served as a Navy pilot. An obituary published by H.D. Oliver Funeral Apartments said McCain died suddenly and did not list a cause of death. A private life, public moments. John McCain, who was elected to serve Arizona in the Senate 6 times and was the 2008 Republican nominee for president, told the New York Times that he tried to keep his children out of politics. "I'd like them to have their own lives," McCain told the Times. Still, some of the McCain children came together publicly after their father died in 2018 from brain cancer. Doug McCain, Sidney McCain, John, Jack McCain, and Jimmy McCain visited the Arizona Capitol on an August night in Phoenix to greet people waiting in line to pay respects as John McCain lay in state. About 15,000 people, many waiting in 100-degree heat, came to the Capitol throughout that day to honor John McCain, the Republic reported at the time. "Thank you," Doug said as he shook hands with the public, according to the Republic. "Long day." Days later, at the U.S. Capitol, Doug gave his father a quieter goodbye. He walked up to John McCain's flag-draped casket and knocked out the rhythm of shaven haircut, the Republic reported. The gesture was never fully explained publicly, but the rhythm had deep meaning in John McCain's life as a prisoner of war. In his memoir, McCain wrote that prisoners used a tap system to communicate, and that they began tap conversations with the shaven haircut rhythm. A two-tap response meant the coast was clear. Eldest son and a family shaped by service. Doug McCain was born October 4, 1959, in Pensacola, Florida, and grew up in Jacksonville, where he surfed and played baseball and soccer, according to his obituary. He graduated from Florida's Jacksonville Episcopal High School in 1977. He attended the University of Virginia, where he studied systems engineering, participated in Navy ROTC, and met Ashley Jardine, his future wife, according to his obituary. After graduating in 1982, McCain joined the Navy and flew A-6 Intruders for 6 years before beginning a career with American Airlines, where he went on to become a captain, the obituary said. Doug was one of 3 children from John McCain's first marriage to Carol Shep McCain. John McCain adopted Carol's 2 sons, Doug and Andrew, after the couple married in 1965, and the couple later had a daughter, Sydney, the Republic previously reported. John McCain was sent to Vietnam shortly after the family formed. He was shot down over Vietnam in October 1967, captured and held as a prisoner of war for nearly 6 years, according to prior Republic coverage. Doug McCain later described a childhood in which discipline and independence went together. "I kind of figured out pretty quick in high school, if you make good grades and play sports or are willing to follow a few basic rules, you can pretty much do what you want," he told the New York Times in 2007. Family and friends pay tribute. Doug McCain's obituary described him as a loyal friend, a devoted son, a loving father to Caroline and Shep, and a grandfather who recently had found joy in his grandson, Teddy. Megan McCain remembered her stepbrother on social media as a truly wonderful, joyful man who supported her throughout her life. "He brought humor, fun, and great conversation to every room," she wrote. "I will cherish her memories together," she added. Doug McCain is survived by his wife of 40 years, Ashley Jardine McCain, daughter Caroline McCain Hendrickson, son Douglas Shep McCain Jr., and grandson Teddy. He is also survived by his mother, Carol Shep McCain, brother Annie McCain, sister Sydney McCain, stepmother Cindy McCain, and step-siblings Megan, Jack, Jimmy, and Bridget, according to the obituary. He was predeceased by his adoptive father, John McCain, his biological father, Alistair Swanson, and his Labrador Duke, according to the obituary. Memorial planned in Virginia Beach. Private services will be held for the family, the obituary said. A memorial gathering was scheduled for May 30th at Princess Anne Country Club in Virginia Beach, Virginia. The family asked that in lieu of flowers, people consider donating.

Nation in Doug McCain's name to the Jacksonville Episcopal High School, the University of Virginia, or a charity of their choice, according to his obituary. Arizona politicians react to the death of John McCain's eldest son. Arizona political figures share condolences for the McCain family after Doug McCain's death. Arizona Governor Katie Hobbs wrote on X that Doug McCain carried forward a legacy of service, strength, and devotion to family that meant so much to so many. "We're all keeping him in our thoughts during this difficult time," Hobbs added. U.S. Representative Andy Biggs, Republican of Arizona, who's also running for Arizona governor, wrote on X that his prayers with the family as they grieve the loss of Douglas, a son, brother, husband, father, and friend. "We appreciate his service to our great nation and hope his memory is cherished by all who loved him," Biggs wrote. U.S. Representative Juan Scamani, Republican of Arizona, wrote an X that he and his wife Laura extended their deepest condolences to the McCain family. "Our prayers are with his wife, Ashley, his children, Caroline, and Shep during this incredibly difficult time," Scamani wrote. Arizona Senate President Warren Peterson reposted Biggs' message and wrote that he had lost his own sister several years ago. "Prayers and condolences to the McCain family during this time," Peterson wrote. The Arizona Senate Democratic Caucus wrote that its members were saddened to learn of Doug McCain's death and that they honored his service to our nation. Ray Corverbis Jr. covers business and breaking news for the Arizona Republic and azcentral.com. Email him at rcovarubias@azcentral.com. We finish hour one with part of a USA Today obituary titled "Civil Rights Lawyer, King Advisor, Dies at 95. Jones Helped Shape the Movement's Messaging," by Tal Nguyen. Clarence B. Jones, a civil rights attorney and close advisor to the Reverend Dr. Martin Luther King Jr., who helped organize the 1963 March on Washington and assisted in drafting King's iconic "I Have a Dream" speech, has died. He was 93. Jones' son, Clarence Jr., confirmed his death to the New York Times on May 25th, saying Jones died at an assisted living facility in Cupertino, California. The University of San Francisco, where Jones was the co-founder of the school's Institute for Nonviolence and Social Justice, said he died May 22nd. From 1960 to 1968, Jones served as King's legal counsel and strategic advisor, helping him draft major speeches, including the opening lines of the "I Have a Dream" address, and advising him on key decisions during the civil rights movement, according to the Leadership Alliance. He also played a role in coordinating the March on Washington, one of the largest civil rights demonstrations in U.S. history. During the 1963 Birmingham campaign, Jones provided critical legal and strategic support to King. After King's arrest, Jones secretly carried his handwritten response from jail to local clergy, leading to its distribution as the "Letter from Birmingham Jail." Jones also helped secure bail for King and other jail protesters by traveling to New York to obtain funds from the then Governor Nelson Rockefeller. He remained active in advancing nonviolent social change for decades after King's assassination in 1968. Jones brought his experience to academia, teaching, and mentoring students at both the University of San Francisco and Stanford University. In 2018, Jones co-founded the Institute for Nonviolence and Social Justice to disseminate the teachings and strategies of Dr. Martin Luther King and Mahatma Gandhi in response to the moral emergencies of the 21st century, according to the Institute's website. In 2024, President Joe Biden awarded Jones the Presidential Medal of Freedom, the highest civilian honor in the country. Born in 1931 in Philadelphia to parents who were domestic workers, Jones was raised in a foster home and boarding school in New England, according to Martin Luther King Jr. Research and Education Institute at Stanford University. After attending Columbia University and earning a law degree from Boston University in the 1950s, he began his career in entertainment law before turning his focus toward civil rights work. In 1960, Jones joined King's legal defense team during the high-profile Alabama tax perjury and fraud trial. He later returned to New York and became a lawyer for the Southern Christian Leadership Conference. While with the SCLC, Jones took on a central legal and strategic role, serving as general counsel for the Gandhi Society for Human Rights, the organization's fundraising arm. He also coordinated the legal defense efforts for King and other SCLC leaders
including involvement in litigation that led to the